0: There are still 29 Canadian citizens and permanent residents missing. Finance Minister François-Philippe Champagne says today's extension of the federal gas tax holiday is a direct response to oil market volatility. The government is extending the suspension of the 10-cent-a-liter federal fuel excise tax until January, after it was set to expire on Labor Day. Gas prices are rising again as the U.S. war in Iran intensifies, and the Strait of Hormuz remains a supply line choke point. The fuel tax is now set to be phased back in over 3 months at the start of 2027. The head of the Bank of Canada is stressing rising risks to inflation as the central bank held its policy rate steady once again. Governor Tiff Macklem says U.S. tariffs are clouding the outlook for the economy, but the ongoing Iran war is putting persistent pressure on inflation. RBC chief economist Francis Donald says Macklem's comments don't necessarily imply rate hikes are on the way.
1: We have a tendency to think about central banks as having this binary hawkish or dovish, are they hiking or are they cutting? But what was interesting more to me today was how Governor Macklem was prioritizing the multiple risks in play.
0: Macklem says Canada's counter-tariffs on the U.S. could add modestly to inflammatory pressures, but the Middle East conflict is still the major driver. The escalating trade war between Canada and the U.S. looms large over three upcoming provincial by-elections in Ontario. Candidates say a variety of provincial issues have popped up during the campaigning, but U.S. President Donald Trump's latest round of tariffs and spat over Lake Ontario's name have raised fresh concerns for voters. Hamilton East Stony Creek will be a tight race, and Liberal candidate Heino Dosing believes he'll get a bump from Prime Minister Mark Carney and the federal Liberal brand.
2: We feel that the gap between first and second place is narrowing quite substantially. The Liberal stock is up.
0: He's running against PC candidate Jeff Beattie and NDP's Monique Taylor. He finished second to the PCs last year. Canada's largest member-owned music rights organization is suing U.S. artificial intelligence company Suno, alleging its AI music generator has copied songs in its repertoire without permission or compensation. Jennifer Brown is the head of the Society of Composers, Authors, and Music Publishers of Canada. She says her organization wants to make sure people get paid when their music is being used.
3: We don't want to see these big platforms building on the backs of our creators and then not compensating them at all.
0: Suno generates music from text prompts. Earlier this year, its CEO said in a LinkedIn post that the company surpassed 2 million paid subscribers and that more than 100 million people have used the platform. This is the Canadian Press. In sports, the NBA has declined to suspend Kawhi Leonard or void his contract after its salary cap circumvention investigation into the Los Angeles Clippers cleared a major hurdle for his proposed return to the Toronto Raptors. The league announced it stripped the Clippers of 5 first-round picks from 2029 through 2033 and fined the team $30 million US. The Raptors put a potential trade for Leonard on hold while the investigation was ongoing. The CFL has suspended BC Lions fullback Jacob Bond 2 games for violating its drug policy. The league says the 23-year-old tested positive for the banned substance D-amphetamines. The Toronto Blue Jays got some help before their game against the Cleveland Guardians. The Colorado Rockies beat the Baltimore Orioles 6-5, and the Athletics trumped the Texas Rangers 9-2 this afternoon. That moves the Jays to a half game back of both teams in the wildcard race. And the Toronto FC has acquired forward Lewis Morgan from San Diego FC in exchange for a 2026 international roster slot. From the Canadian Press, I'm Hannah Stolz.
4: This

0: All right, welcome back to the Ben Mulrooney Show. Drex here from the Edge Radio Network covering for Ben. All this week, he's going to be back after the Labor Day long weekend, having a nice little vacation with his kids. Tommy is going on a road trip. I mean, that's the best thing to do with the family. My parents always used to take us on road trips when I was a kid, but our road trips usually ended up with my parents staying in the town we got to. And they'd stay there for a year. That's how I lived, man. It was something. All right, so welcome back to the show. If you are a fan of Much Music, if you grew up watching Rick the Temp on television, Rick Campanelli, maybe you've seen all the other different TV and radio stuff he's done since then, there's probably a lot about Rick's life you don't know about. And he dropped a memoir. He did an interview with our colleague here, Mike Drolet, this morning. And it is fascinating. Like, I guess when we see Rick Campanelli from the outside, we see a television presenter always looking happy, and you think everything's fine, right? But then I guess you get to know the behind the scenes of what goes on in people's personal lives. And it's got to be, you got to be extremely brave to be able to put these things on paper. And look, I didn't get to interview Rick myself, but I can't imagine sitting down at a laptop wherever and going, all right, I'm going to write about myself and I'm going to tell everybody everything. So what don't we know about Rick Campanelli? Rick had a massive gambling problem. Like, to the point where it could get a little dangerous for him. I got some clips here from the interview that I want to run. But he says basically his book is a cautionary to, I mean, isn't any memoir, right?
1: I've just been so fortunate along the way, but I've made some very, very foolish mistakes in the past. And I wasn't ready to tell those stories. I was ashamed. I was not proud of them. I'm still ashamed of what I did because I did some pretty bad things to some really good people. Yeah. But now I'm not embarrassed to talk about them. It's a cautionary tale, Tempted is. It's what can happen to you if you lose control.
0: Yeah, so I guess the question is, how exactly did Rick Campanelli build up a gambling addiction? Where did it start?
1: Yeah, my gambling started years before even winning that contest.
2: You were a contest guy.
1: I loved entering contests, and I was pretty good at them. I was winning. They're random, most of them.
2: Like, what sort of stuff did you win?
1: So I won, when I was a kid, I won coloring contests. So I would win, like, oversized stuffed bunnies or whatever it was. But it wasn't about as much about the prize as it was about the bragging rights, in a way. I liked to be the winner of the contest. I liked winning, and I kept entering contests, and I kept winning them. It was so weird how it was all working. And then you keep winning. It's like, oh, I can't lose. And then, of course, the sports gambling was introduced to Ontario back in the early 90s through Sports Select. Yeah. Proline OLG introduced it. And I love sports. I went to school for phys ed. I've always been into sports, playing them, watching mm-hmm. them. But now, you could put a couple dollars on a game and you could double that money. Oh, this sounds like fun.
0: Yeah. That's how it starts. I don't know whether you have anyone in your family that has ever had a gambling addiction, but it can change things very quickly, as it did for him as well.
1: You know, sports bets turn into playing blackjack or roulette or poker, all those other fun games that come along with a casino. And then they were starting to open up casinos. You know, things that you just heard about down in Vegas or Atlantic City. Thank God they didn't open up Niagara Falls when I was at a Brock University student.
2: You would have been there.
1: That would have been a lot of trouble. They opened that up the year I left, I believe.
0: That's wild. Just hearing this, and this is all in Rick Campanella's memoir. See, this is the side of him I don't think any of us ever thought was real. Danny, you grew up watching Rick Campanelli on television. I guess he wasn't doing politics, so maybe you didn't watch him too much. Because you were always a political junkie, but you remember watching him on TV, right?
3: Of course I remember him, yeah. I think it's really brave of him, though, to be this open and share something that's, you know, really vulnerable. It's difficult to share. So good for him, and hopefully it helps some people and helps him in the long run, too.
0: It is worth mentioning, too, that if you feel that you do have, you know, a problem with gambling, there are a couple of numbers that you can call as well. There's a 24-hour number here. that I can get. Can you get me a federal number, not that provincial one? Yeah, give me like a federal, because there are helplines for this sort of stuff. For people that have gambling addictions, there is a phone number you can call and have a conversation with somebody about it. And this affects so many different people. I remember there was this one particular pub that I used to go to when I was in my early 20s. And I remember there was this one particular problem gambler, because a friend of mine worked there. And he said there's this one particular woman who would come in and easily put in $5,000 on a Saturday. And then she'd come back and do it again on the Sunday. So in a weekend, she'd pump $10,000 into a slot machine. They actually had to get to the point where they're like, I'm sorry, you can't come back here, because they could just tell that she had a problem. So in Canada, if you do have a problem gambling and a problem with sports betting or anything like that, the number is 1-888-795-6111. They got a general helpline too, which is 1-800-661-0844. And I think it's always good to give those numbers out, because generally when you... It's the same when suicide comes up as a topic of discussion on the radio as well. I like to give those suicide prevention numbers, because generally it can be a conversation like this that someone will stop and go, oh God, I've got the exact same problem going on. It's the first time hearing of somebody talk about it in such a public place. And generally, if you can attach a really serious human issue, problem gambling is one of them. If you can attach a very serious issue to someone of note, and you hear their stories, you're more likely to go, maybe I should do something about what's going on in my life. So I hope that happens with Rick's book, by the way. It's called Tempted. Here's him telling the story of how he, are you ready for this? How he once owed a bookie $30,000.
1: And I talk about a particular story in the book where I needed to pay off my bookie that day. That morning. Yeah. Well, back then,
2: that's the way you did it.
1: That's how you did it. These days, it's everywhere on your device. It's online gambling is... It's overwhelming how accessible it is these days. Anyway, we're going to get into that too.
2: The
1: bookie was there, and that was the way we dealt with it. So when they wanted their money, they wanted their money. I was down over a couple of weeks, and I kept chasing and chasing and chasing. Finally, I couldn't chase anymore. I owed this guy a lot of money.
2: Did you say how much?
1: Upwards of $30,000.
2: Okay.
1: Over a couple of weeks, so I had to. And they wanted it that day. I had to go to the bank. And I surprised, I could still picture the manager's face at the bank. I need to take out $30,000 cash. Sorry, why didn't you give us a warning, Rick? Like, all this, I'm sorry, I need it. I wasn't thinking straight back then. When you're gambling, when you're deep in it, you're not thinking straight.
2: Did you say to him, I'm building a deck or something like that? Or?
1: He wanted a reason. They always want a reason. That is a great question. What was the reason I used? It's an emergency, which it was. I didn't want my legs to be broken that day.
0: Do you find it interesting that sometimes you do have to answer questions in banks about why you want to take out so much cash? It's like, I don't know, it's my money. It's none of your business.
4: Exactly.
0: What do you want this money for? It's my money? I took out a pretty large amount, not for a gambling thing, but I had to take out like $20,000 cash, and I needed a cashier's check. And the bank teller's like, oh, I have to bring the manager. I'm like, how much is in my bank account? She's like, well, yeah, blah, blah. I'm like, so is that my money? Yes. Can I have my money, please? I'll go to alert the manager. He comes over. I'm like, can I just, I don't want to have to go through this. Like, this is my money. That's my savings account. Can I please have the money? Thank you. What a hassle. But I get it. Like, he gives an excuse. Oh, I got to pay a bookie. Like, what? $30,000? What about his biggest win while he was a gambler?
1: I'm going to say this again. The house always wins. The bookies always win. But there were times where there were some big wins. And that's...
2: What was your biggest win?
1: You wanted more of that.
2: Do you remember?
1: It was around the same. It was around that same amount, 30.
2: Yeah.
0: What an amazing, brave thing to do. Because obviously, you got to remember that Rick's wife was dealing with this at the same time as well. When she found out he was gambling, she was clearly not happy about it. They're still together. And look, it tells you about what type of relationship they had, that if they as a couple can work out that as an issue, and he can write that into a book, because not only does he have to be brave to put that in the book, his partner has to be brave, because all of their dirty laundry is being put between a hardcover. Crazy stuff. Rick Campanelli's book is called Tempted. Drex here from the Edge Radio Network covering for Ben Mulrooney. More next. Stay there.
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1: All right, welcome back. Drex here from the Edge Radio Network, covering for Ben for the rest of the week. He's going to be back on Tuesday after the long weekend. And I guess Tuesday, for the most of Canadian students, they're going back to school. Some may go back early, depending on which province you're in, depending on what type of school district you're in. But around this time of year, every single parent, guardian, anyone who looks after a school-aged child is going, oh my God, how much am I going to lose from my bank account? School's expensive. Getting your kids ready for school is expensive. Having more than one kid is even more expensive. Danny and Joy Jeep producing the show with me today. Danny is the only one of us three that has children. So I need to refer to you on this, all right? Yeah, don't sound so damn excited. This was
2: the only one of us that have children that we know of.
1: What does that mean?
2: I don't know. Anyway, go on.
1: I'm not that person. It might be a Georgie thing, not me. Thank you very much for saying such awful things about me. All right, so can I ask how old your kids are?
2: The youngest is 15, okay. 19. And 20.
1: All right. So, which of those are in school?
2: Well, they're all in school.
1: Oh, they're all in school. But is it the 15-year-old that's going back to high school, or is the
2: high school? Yeah.
1: 19-year-old's in university now.
2: Correct.
1: Oh, okay. All right. So let's talk about the 15-year-old. I guess because it's probably the most common. Obviously, parents sending their kids off to university and such is a big expense as well. But it's the start of them being an adult where they don't really have to ask permission to go do things. But when you're a teenager and you rely on mom and dad, whoever your guardian is to get you with school supplies, it's a terrifying time of year because you want to make sure you got everything that you need. You usually get a school list. You're probably not buying Hillroy exercise books at the moment because they're missing Cape Breton and Newfoundland and Labrador off the map if you didn't see that story. How much do you think you're going to spend on the 15-year-old going back to school on Tuesday, Danny?
2: Goodness.
1: Well, let me rephrase the question. How much have you already spent getting your teenager ready to go back to school?
2: Okay, so I always loved school. I loved back to school. So in terms of getting new backpacks and school supplies, that's like Christmas for me.
1: Yeah,
2: I
1: me
2: love
1: too.
2: That.
1: Yeah, that's the fun.
2: I love that. But in terms of clothing, and I've always been this way, I try to buy smart throughout the year. So that means when winter ends, you grab the parka or coat that's on clearance. So you
1: but
2: have,
1: mom, that's last year's fashion. Like, what are you doing?
2: Well, and the other thing too, you got to understand, my kids are older, so I'm not the one picking out the clothes at this point anyway.
1: Oh,
2: so
1: you're just giving over the credit card when you get to the cashier. Okay.
2: Yeah.
1: All right. So I was never allowed to pick my clothes as a teenager.
2: Really? Even 15, 16?
1: Look, by 15 or 16, I'd already left the house. But let me tell you, as a 12, 13, 14-year-old, I was pretty much told what I was allowed to wear. And it was it caused many arguments in my family unit. And it still comes up occasionally as well. Yeah. Okay. My mother also used to cut my hair as well. And that was the most embarrassing.
2: No.
1: All right,
2: okay.
1: So how much have you spent? You're dragging
2: that.
1: This out on me, Danny. How much have you spent so far on your 15-year-old?
2: Yeah, I would guess just on the school supplies, not the clothing.
1: All right, yeah, just school supplies.
2: I don't know,
1: yeah.
2: 150.
1: All right, I thought you were going to say 1,000. I thought for some strange reason, I was like, she's going to say $1,000.
2: Although he does need a new computer. I've been trying to convince him, and he keeps saying that his old one is fine.
1: What
2: but,
1: type?
2: I mean,
1: all right, nice. You know what? I know we're all live on the radio right now, but I think I may have a solution for you. What type of computer does your teenager need?
2: One that's not 9 years old,
1: like a Chromebook.
2: No, this school gives them Chromebooks, but those aren't great for actual. No. He
1: what
2: needs
1: do you
2: something...
1: mean? What does a student need a laptop for? Watching YouTube videos, researching, and writing papers. Correct.
2: So he loves computers and he codes. He's been coding own games since he was little and he still does. And he just, he needs something better.
1: Because I was going to say this, because I bought a Chromebook about 6 months ago and it's still in the box.
2: Okay.
1: So if you wanted to choose, it's not bizarre. I bought it because I was going to use it at work, and then I realized that Chromebooks can't go actually on the internal Wi-Fi network, which is insane. So I got this Chromebook that I can't do anything with. So if you wanted to choose, I can't return it. You know why? Because I lost the receipt. Yeah. What do you mean? Oh my goodness! I just living my life, and I just like, oh, I got that laptop. I should take that back. Oh, where's the receipt? You would think
2: lose a receipt for something that's hundreds of dollars. It's not like $6.
1: You would think that I would slip the receipt simply into the box with the laptop. I did not do that.
3: But I
1: must have left the receipt in the Best Buy bag, and then I threw the Best Buy bag out.
3: If you have given your email ID to them by any chance, you would still have that receipt somewhere.
1: No. Do you give your email address when you buy things? I try not to. You know when they're like, oh, what's your email address? I'm like, you're not getting my email. I just want the purchase. Thank you. I've left a store because of that. I've literally left a store because they're like, oh, I can't complete the sale without your email. I'm like, I can't complete this sale if you're invading my privacy. It's a two-way street, right? It's just like,
2: hate when they ask for phone numbers. It's like, no, I just want to buy this. I don't need you calling texting me.
1: And look, here's the other thing. And look, I know we're getting in the weeds here, and that's totally fine. We really need a line trimmer sound effect for when we switch up subjects within 10 minutes. But I was at a, obviously I live in Toronto, so I was at a Shake Shack the other day. Shake Shack require an email for you to make the purchase. Also, so they can embarrass you on their big screen going, hey, you, your name's up in capitals. Did you really order that much food? Like you can see what people are ordering. It's embarrassing. But they require an email for me to buy this. All right, so $150 on school supplies isn't that bad. How much do you think you'll spend on clothing? Around the same? Maybe a bit more? Jackets are expensive.
2: Oh, easily more than $150 on clothing. I don't tend to do it right before school starts. I just spread it out throughout the year.
1: Here's what I'd like to know from the Ben Mulrooney Show listeners this afternoon. For those of you that have kids going back to school, how much are you likely going to be spending? And what are you spending it on? You know, what you buy may be different to what Danny's getting for her kids. So what are you, what's coming out of your pocket to get your kids back into school? I genuinely want to know, because I think when I was younger and still in school, I think we had five kids in our family, right? So back to school shopping was like survival of the fittest, honestly. It was who was the best negotiator in mom's ear to get the good school supplies. But it was a big deal. It was a big deal in my house because there was five of us. So I think my parents easily spent $1,000 every year on our school supplies for five kids. And that was in the 80s and 90s. And look, Australia's a little different too. You're required to wear a school uniform as well, which in many cases you would probably agree with me as a parent, Danny. Is that if your kid's in a school uniform, it cuts down on the expectation for them to have the cool kid clothes.
2: It does, for sure. It makes it easier. I mean, they still need regular clothes when they're not
1: of course.
2: At school. So, yeah.
1: All right. So phone lines open on this. 416-870-6400 or 1-888-225-TALK. How much do you think, maybe you already know the number, how much are you spending on your kids going back to school? What type of things are they needing? What is different this year that you've never had to purchase before, that you've been asked to purchase? I want those stories. Like, what money is coming out of your pocket to get your kids back to school? Phone lines are open now. It's the Ben Mulrooney Show. I'm Trex from the Edge Radio Network. And covering for Ben until Friday. More after this.

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1: I mean, how can you not love Chalk Circle? Drex here from the Edge Radio Network covering for Ben all this week. He's back on Tuesday after the long weekend. A few texts here about school supplies, what people are spending. Denny brought up the fact that one of her teenagers is going back to school next week. She's spending some money. I thought she was going to say I've spent about $1,000. She goes, school supplies? $1.50. I'm like, okay, that's not too bad. And when we talk school supplies, what are we talking, like exercise books, pens, pencils, pencil cases, calculators, what else, like backpacks, what else is on that list?
2: Yeah, just everything you'd put in a backpack, also lunch bags, you tend to go through those, they get torn or damaged. Yeah, you need.
1: What do you pack a 15-year-old for lunch?
2: Oh my goodness. You will not eat sandwiches, only a hot lunch. I almost every single morning I'm making pierogies. That's his favorite.
1: Hang on. Yeah. Your son won't have a cold lunch, has to have a hot lunch?
2: Yeah,
1: That kid's bougie.
2: He just doesn't like sandwich meat, and...
1: he doesn't, yeah, you know, there are other options apart from sandwich meat to have on a sandwich. Like, a sandwich isn't preordained to only have sandwich meat on it.
2: Okay, but he also does not like vegetables, so I don't know what to do there.
1: You got pizza eaters, yeah.
2: Pierogi, he will eat pierogies, so that is our go-to.
1: God, I couldn't imagine a world where if I got up every morning, my mom's making me pierogies for my school lunch. Jeez. Kids these days, man, treated like absolute royalty, don't you?
2: Every weekend, crepes.
1: Are you kidding me?
2: No, I'm not. Wow. But you know what? That's how you show love, making food for people that you
1: Look,
2: care about.
1: You're so right about that. Food is the one thing that brings all of us, every single one of us, every single one of us, no matter what culture or background we're from, food will always bring us together. It's the great equalizer. Because guess what? At the end of the day, when we all sit down to break bread with each other, we're all the same people. And I want to try what you've brought to the potluck, because that looks good and it looks like something I've never tried before. Mind you, someone's actually said that to me, too. Are we going to do a potluck around here at some point? I think we should. Okay, that fell on deaf ears, so I guess 100%. We're not doing a potluck anytime soon.
2: No, we'll do that. And Joy Jeet is probably going to bring the tastiest dish, because I love Indian food so much.
1: Oh, don't assume because he's Indian that he's going to make Indian food. I think
3: exactly.
1: That's an
3: thank you
1: yeah,
3: for that.
1: Yeah.
2: He can bring pierogies.
1: Like, you don't understand the level of like white food, white dude food that Joy Jeet loves. Oh my God. Guy loves a hamburger, loves a steak. Loves thank a hot dog?
3: Loves a pasta?
2: Okay, but those aren't things that you tend to bring to a potluck.
1: Okay, all right. So, Joy Jeet. All right, if we're doing the, here's something from my culture, right? I would bring Vegemite on toast or Lamingtons. What would you bring, Joy Jeet?
3: Oh my God, I should have.
1: What's the greatest delicious Indian thing that we all need to try that isn't butter chicken or chicken tikka masala?
3: I was like, about to say
1: apart
3: that.
1: From those two, Joy Jeet, what do we need to try?
3: You should go for a samosa chaat.
1: Okay, what is
3: but
1: that?
3: But make sure that you don't grab a samosa in any of the Asian stores.

0: in a way Thai stores, but you can go to an Indian store and ask for a samosa chaat. So basically they give you samosa with chickpea onto it, and they add a few of sauces on top of it with the yogurt.
1: Okay.
0: It's too good.
1: All right, that sounds good. All right, so I do Lamington's that. You do samosa chaat. All right, so Danny, what are you bringing from your family? Is it pierogies?
2: No, that I'm so sick of making those. Yeah,
1: what are you bringing? What'd you grow up with?
2: Grew up with Croatian food, and I think the most loved dish by everyone in my family is it's chicken schnitzel. You can have pork too, but whatever. Chicken schnitzel, and it's a homemade sauce. It's called sataraš, but it's so delicious. People try that. It's a sauce made with all kinds of vegetables. It's a reddish sauce, but it is so flavorful, and everyone's like, you can just put that on bread.
1: See?
2: And eat it.
1: It's that's a potluck I want to be at. Wow. I'm probably not going to eat the Lamingtons or the Vegemite on toast, but I'm going to eat what Joyjeet's bringing.
0: I am 100% going for not the Vegemite, but of course the Croatian dish that Danny just mentioned.
1: I love that you haven't tried Vegemite, but you're already saying you won't try it.
0: It's just because Danny has put that thought in my mind.
2: I actually ordered
1: Danny did it. Danny did it the right way with just a light smear on buttered toast. I shouldn't have to go through this. I feel like I have to justify it every single time I mention it. I got a couple of texts here about spending on school supplies. This person says, made actually a really interesting point. They said, buy quality. It never goes out of style. Spend that little bit more and it will last longer. Do you do that when you buy jackets for your kids and stuff? You're like, okay, is he going to last in this for 3 years?
2: Not when they're younger, because they're not going to fit in it
1: grow
2: in a
1: out
2: year
1: too quick,
2: or two,
1: yeah.
2: right? So, no, absolutely not.
1: Man,
2: I
1: think it's wild when I see 10-year-olds wearing Jordans. I'm just like, are you kidding me? That kid's got Jordans? They're going to need a new pair of Jordans in about 6 months.
0: And that to a different Jordan every
2: and
0: second day.
2: And they've got
0: day.
2: The Canada Goose jackets, and I'm I don't get it.
1: Yeah.
2: Once they're older and they've kind of stopped growing, then I think that's the time
1: to
2: invest.
1: I stopped growing at 14. I just hit 14, and they're like, all right, 5'6" is enough. No more for you.
2: Okay, well.
1: And now I generally try to date taller people so they can reach the things on the shelves in the kitchen for me.
2: That's very handy.
1: I know. That's very handy. No, I'm the handy one. They're the tall one. I'm the handy one. I can fix things around the house and get rid of the spiders. They need to get things off the top shelf for me. That's how it works. That's the relationship. All right. That's a great text. Thank you. Buy quality. It never goes out of style. Someone said, I grew up poor, so it wasn't always new stuff. Yeah, look, I grew up in a family. I grew up in a trailer park. There was five of us kids, so there was not a lot of brand new things. There was always, because I had an older stepbrother, so I generally inherited a lot of his hand-me-downs. The only hand-me-downs, and I think you can all agree with me as humans, the only hand-me-downs I would not accept from my elder brother was his underwear and socks.
2: Well, yeah, that's understandable. I don't think that could. See, and my sister got hand-me-downs.
1: Yeah.
2: We have an older brother, so she got the hand-me-downs from him. So the pictures are kind of funny.
1: Because in consecutive family photos, someone else is wearing the costume.
2: Yeah, and you don't always know from the photos. It could be my brother. It could be my sister, because she's often wearing boyish type of clothing back then.
1: Yeah.
2: So those were the hand-me-downs.
1: I got a text here from Joshua. Hi, Joshua. He says, hi, Drex. Loving your story. I love the fact that you have an available Chromebook. I've got a need for a Chromebook to replace mine. And you have one available. Would you be willing to gift it to me? The answer is no, Josh, but thank you. No. And I'm not going to do the regional radio thing of Tradio going, hey, I got a Chromebook for sale. Call me at the number and I'll give you it. No, it's not going to work like that. Another text here, Daryl, thank you. He says, howdy, Drex. If you bought that Chromebook by credit card or debit card, they will receive it. They'll record it on a stock computer. Happened to myself a few months ago. Yeah. Daryl, I get you, but it's too much hard work. It's too much hard work. It was $240. It was fine. I'll just eat the cost. You know what? I'll just give it to some random kid that needs it. I'll just do that. I had a Chromebook a few years ago that I actually donated to a colleague. I had it for a year. I was like, oh, I got a work laptop, right? So I just gave it to one of my colleague's sons, because I think he was 14 at the time and needed a laptop for school. I'm happy to gift computers, just not to Joshua, who texted me. Sorry, Josh. Can't do it. Not going to do it. All right. So look, we've got a bunch of other things that we need to get to this afternoon as well. All right, let me go through what we got. All right, so Craig Baird, we're going to chat to him coming up. Do you listen to his podcast on the Curious Cast Network? He's the host of Canada History X. We're going to chat to him about this cool NHL player that maybe you have never heard of before. I love those sort of stories because you always hear about the big players, right? And you know, they may get a bridge named after them or something like that. But occasionally, a few of these superstars will slip under the radar. And then people like, and this is what I love about history podcasts, is they'll find a cool story about history and go, oh, did you know about this person? And then suddenly you've got a whole new thing to talk about at the water cooler. So we're going to chat to Craig coming up in just a bit here as the Ben Mulrooney Show continues. Stay there.
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1: Craig Baird is the host of the Canada History X podcast on the Curious Cast Network. We hear him on the radio all the time talking about the cool things he's working on. And I absolutely love what he's got for you this week, because I think because I'm an immigrant, moved here 20 years ago, any story you tell me about an NHL star from the past is news to me, right? Just because I wasn't here for it, didn't consume it when it was happening. But I love the fact that Craig will take an interesting Canadian story or an interesting Canadian human and tell you all about him. This week, we're going to learn about one of the greatest NHL players of all time, Jean Béliveau. Have a listen to this.
2: Rumors swirled that Jean was not going to sign with the Canadiens by August 31st, which meant his rights could be claimed by the league worst, New York Rangers. Others speculated a trade to another team like Chicago. But Jean had already made the decision. He would move up to the Canadiens for the 1953-54 NHL season, except he forgot to tell Canadiens GM Frank Selke. Now, Selke was tired of waiting for his new star to join the team, and under their contract with Jean, if he went pro, it had to be with the Canadiens. And as rumors swirled into chaos, Jean was away on his honeymoon, so the Montreal Canadiens bought the entire Quebec Senior Hockey League and turned it professional. Now think about that for a second. To force one player to finally go pro, the Canadiens bought an entire league. The price may have been high, but it would prove to be worth it almost immediately.
1: Yeah. And that's just to wet the whistle. Craig Baird joins me. Hey, Craig, how you doing? Welcome back.
3: I'm doing well. Thanks for having me.
1: When does this episode drop, friend?
3: It dropped yesterday.
1: You say he is one of the greatest NHL players in history. These are the stories I want to hear about, because what I find fascinating about this guy is not so much the sports side of him, which we learn about in your podcast, but the fact that this guy, after his career, was offered a Senate seat twice, said no, was offered the role of Governor General, and also turned that down as well.
3: Yeah, and both times, in regards to the Senate seat, he turned it down because he felt that senators should be elected. And with the governor general post, unfortunately, his son-in-law had ended his life just a few months or a few years prior. And so he wanted to be there for his family rather than serve as governor general. So he was somebody who always put his family first and just was a complete class act, like just an unbelievable person. And, you know, he was respected by his teammates, but also by his opponents. There's actually a really good story of Bobby Hull doing a cheap shot on Jean Béliveau at one point. And Jean just skated up to him and said, "I'm really disappointed in you, Bobby." And that had an impact because he was so respected in the league.
1: Is that how he held himself throughout his life as well? Always, I guess when you work for a large organization, you can be someone who, I guess, in the grand scheme of things, might be someone on the management track where they're like, "Hey, this is what we're doing. We're sticking to the plan." Or you could be like the melodious noisemaker like me, where I'm like always trying to disrupt whatever they're doing. Was he a company guy? Was he like, "This is the plan. This is what we're sticking to"?
3: Absolutely. He was very much a team player. You know, he'd become the captain of the Montreal Canadiens throughout the 1960s, but he never actually tried to be the captain. His teammates just chose him to be captain because he was such a team player. And he worked for Molson, and most Canadian players would work for Molson, but he actually did the job and would be promoted several times and worked for Molson for decades because he didn't just see it as, you know, just a job that he had because he was part of the Canadiens. He took pride in that just as he did his play on the ice.
1: Yeah, so what was his role within the Canadiens after he was not a player? Like, did he have different front office jobs?
3: He was mostly just serving on the executive in various capacities and was kind of an ambassador for the Canadiens. But, you know, in that capacity, he'd win another 7 Stanley Cups, and that went with the 10 Stanley Cups that he'd won as a player. So 17 Stanley Cups, which is just incredible to think about.
1: All right, so his name is on the Stanley Cup 17 times?
3: It is, yeah.
1: That
3: it's
1: is
3: the
1: insane.
3: Most of any player and executive combined. That,
1: like, you know what? There's a lot to be said because, you know, how the back and forth always happens around sort of playoffs going, you know, "Oh, the Americans are going to win the Stanley." Who are the American teams made up mostly of? Canadians. Mostly Canadians. Yeah. Then you look at the Canadian teams, you're like, "Oh, a lot of Americans playing there. A lot of internationals from other places as well." That's got to be like one of the shingles you hang as a very proud thing, winning that many Stanley Cups as a hockey professional.
3: For sure. He kind of came into the Canadians right when they were just not emerging as a great team, but we're kind of moving into their dynasty years. So he was part of the team that won five Stanley Cups in a row in the 1950s, and then part of the team that won a bunch of Stanley Cups in the 1960s, and then was part of the executive when they were another dynasty in the 1970s. And then he finally retired in 1993 after the Canadians had won their most recent Stanley Cup, which also remains the most recent time that a Canadian team has won the Stanley Cup.
1: Take me behind the scenes on how you put an episode like this together. Obviously, there's a lot of reading and research involved. Just to put together one episode about one particular person, how much time do you need to do your research?
3: It usually takes me a few weeks, and it definitely helps if I have a few books that I can access. So with this one, I use Jean Béliveau's autobiography, My Life in Hockey, as well as some other hockey books that I have. And so it takes some time to kind of go through everything. I use newspapers.com and the Maclean's archives as well to kind of craft these episodes and kind of find, unique things that might not be seen anywhere else or, known anywhere else to kind of tell a story of somebody who, a really great Canadian.
1: What did you learn about Béliveau while you were researching that you had no recollection of before you reading it?
3: Well, I think probably one of my favorite things was before he signed with the Canadians, he was such a great player that when he was playing for the Quebec Aces, he was paid so much that he was the highest paid hockey player in the world. So he was making more than NHL players when he was playing for a minor league team because he was so beloved in Quebec City. And, he was very loyal to the team. And that's why it took him so long before he joined the Montreal Canadiens, because he felt, a loyalty to this team that really kind of put so much money into him and respected him. And then obviously, like I said in my clip, they finally had to buy the entire league just to get him to go pro.
1: Yeah, what is a high paid hockey player making in those days? Like, how much money was he pulling?
3: About $25,000 would have been probably the high pay for any hockey player, like Maurice Richard or something like that. Would have been making about $25,000.
1: I guess, adjusted for inflation, it's probably pretty close to what they're getting looked after with today as well. What an absolutely cool story to tell. I would imagine there's plenty of people that already know a lot about Béliveau, but the fact that you've put this together and we can just dive in and go, oh, there's something new. There's something, because you know what I love about these types of things, and you know this as well, is this creates to like, if I listen to this tonight, this creates my water cooler talk for work tomorrow. Hey, guess what I learned last night?
3: Well, that's kind of the point of this is, to teach people as much as possible about a variety of things. And throughout this month, I'm looking at, the original six hockey players from the original six era. And I love hockey history. So these were a lot of fun to put together.
1: I can't wait to hear the full episode. That is Craig Baird, host of the Canadian History X podcast. His episode is live now about Jean Béliveau. Thank you so much, Craig. Great to chat.
3: Thanks for having me.
1: Yeah. Go get Craig's podcast. Do you listen to sports podcasts like that just to learn new stuff?
4: Oh, yes, 100%.
1: Yeah? What have you learned about one of your favorite sports stars by listening to a podcast?
4: So I heard a podcast about Rafael Nadal.
1: Yeah, you're a huge tennis fan, yeah.
4: Yes, and I got to know that how him in his early 20s itself, yeah, when he was just starting tennis, he was told that you cannot play tennis further, because your foot has a certain bone which pops out.
1: Yeah.
4: And it's a rare disease because of which you cannot play at all.
1: So he took that as a hit back. He's like, I'm not gonna take that. No, thank you.
4: Exactly. He took that as a challenge. And after that, he and Nike got together and made a shoe.
1: See?
4: Which helped him recover that bone. But he played for the next 20 years with pain throughout.
1: Yeah.
4: All the titles that he won, with that pain throughout, without letting anyone know about it.
1: Look, I've been doing radio 30 years and it constantly gives me a headache. It constantly is giving me a headache. Some of the people I have to work. I love you all.
4: Yeah,
1: I love you all, especially you, Joyjeet and Danny. All right, let's.
4: Danny, I hope you're listening to that.
1: Yeah, she heard. All right, we're going to take a break here on the Ben Mulrooney Show. Still more to come. Stay there.

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10: From the National Newsroom of the Canadian Press, I'm Hannah Stoles. Another Canadian has been found safe after catastrophic flooding in Nepal. Foreign Affairs Minister Anita Anand says they were unreachable due to communication outages and was able to establish contact yesterday. There are still 29 Canadian citizens and permanent residents still missing. Ottawa is extending the gas tax suspension until January as fuel prices rise. Finance Minister François-Philippe Champagne says it will give Canadians practical relief at a time when they need it most. He says it'll be phased back in over 3 months, beginning at 50% of the regular rate in February and March, before returning to normal in April 2027. Gas prices are rising again as the conflict between the U.S. and Iran intensifies, and as the Strait of Hormuz remains a supply line choke point. The head of the U.S. Pacific Command says the notion that Americans would ever launch an attack against Canada is as likely as launching an invasion against Martians in outer space. Admiral Sam Pepperot was asked by a reporter at a news conference in Victoria, B.C., whether he would ever follow an order from President Donald Trump to invade Canada.
11: I find that scenario to be absolutely and utterly preposterous. I follow the orders of the Commander-in-Chief, but that is a needlessly emotional question.
10: Despite the political turmoil over Canada-U.S. trade, Pepperot says military-to-military relations between the two countries remain strong and apolitical. The Manitoba Labour Board is set to hear a request from the government next week asking for hundreds of laboratory workers to be deemed essential workers. This is to happen the same day the 350 employees of Dynacare are expected to strike after contract negotiations stalled between the privately owned company and the Manitoba Association of Healthcare Professionals. Union President Jason Linklater says he expects the provincial government would try to step in.
12: They had intimated that through conversations in the past, but certainly for it to actually happen was truly dismaying for us.
10: Dynacare oversees 22 centers in the province that provide routine lab testing, including blood work, urinalysis, and prenatal screenings. Working 9 to 5. Dolly Parton's theme park in East Tennessee will unveil new features for fans to honor the life of the Dreamer-in-Chief. The town in the foothills of the Great Smoky Mountains will be placing markers throughout the city for a self-guided walking tour of places that were important to the actor, singer, and philanthropist. The theme park announced plans to add a new character based on her Imagination Library charitable program. A chapel inside the park will get new stained glass windows and a waterfall to reflect her faith. And fans will be able to share their thoughts about Parton at the new kiosk. This is the Canadian Press. In sports, the NBA has declined to suspend Kawhi Leonard or void his contract after its salary cap circumvention investigation into the Los Angeles Clippers cleared a major hurdle for his proposed return to the Toronto Raptors. The league announced it stripped the Clippers of 5 first-round picks from 2029 through 2033 and fined the team $30 million US. The Raptors put a potential trade for Leonard on hold while the investigation was ongoing. The CFL has suspended BC Lions fullback Jacob Bond 2 games for violating its drug policy. The league says the 23-year-old tested positive for the banned substance D-amphetamines. The Toronto Blue Jays got some help before their game against the Cleveland Guardians. The Colorado Rockies beat the Baltimore Orioles 6-5, and the Athletics trumped the Texas Rangers 9-2 this afternoon. That moves the Jays to a half game back of both teams in the wildcard race. And the Toronto FC has acquired forward Lewis Morgan from San Diego FC in exchange for a 2026 international roster slot. From the Canadian Press, I'm Hannah Stolz.
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14: Hello and welcome. I'm Lisa Wexler. I'm subbing in for David Cooper, who's having a fabulous time in Nevada at Burning Man. And we are going to have an amazing show for you today. We kind of have a theme, which is how AI is affecting our medical research, our business and our tech and the jobs that we're going to have for the future. But we're also going to have a wonderful conversation with Dr. Zach Mead. He's a guy with a fascinating background who has an enormous social media imprint. And we're going to hear why he thinks it's so important to keep the facts straight. So stay tuned for all this and more coming up on The Last Show. Well, we love to speak to people with interesting backgrounds that are experts in their field that actually have something they can teach us. And our next guest squarely fits into that category. Dr. Zach Mead is, are you ready for this? An anesthesiologist, an engineer, a former explosive ordnance disposal technician, and if I'm reading this biography right, Dr. Zach, Dr. Mead, you were in both the Army, the Air Force, and the Navy, prompting the question, what happened? I don't understand. Hello and welcome.
15: Thank you. I just was really confused and I didn't know what I wanted to do when I grew up, and I'm still trying to figure that out.
14: I don't understand. I have to start with the service piece. I thought once you commit to one you know, service, that's it. You're done.
15: For the most part, and most people do, it just life circumstance. I did 4 years in the Army. I got out and I was like, what's next? And where life brought me, enter the Air Force. And then when I ended my time in the Air Force, I was ready to go to medical school. And the Navy had this unique program to help me get through medical school, and I could serve in the Navy. And I'm like, well, all the bases are by the ocean, so why not?
14: Does that mean you get three different pensions, doctor, or not really?
15: Yeah. I wish. I barely get one.
14: Okay. That's really extraordinary. I mean, I don't think there are that many people that can say they were in any of the services, much less all three. That's kind of a distinction. That's why I wanted to pause. That's kind of rather cool. So
15: it's been fun.
14: Yeah. And so did you decide later than usual that you wanted to become a doctor?
15: I did. I finished my time in the military, 4 years, like I said, Army. I was in the Air Force, and then I was getting my degree in electrical engineering, and I'm like, what else can I do? I was kind of getting bored, and I was a firefighter and EMT part-time, like as a volunteer. So I'm like, I kind of like medicine, so let's do that.
14: No, you really like saving people.
15: I think I have a savior complex, definitely.
14: I think that's what it is, for sure. Yeah, for sure. And of course, you have the scientific mind with the electrical engineering. Where does the ordnance explosive come into place? Like, were you designing bombs? What were you doing?
15: The opposite. I was disassembling them. You know, I was 17. I was in high school, and I wanted to just do something that could give back and make an impact on the world. And so I decided, why not disarm bombs to reduce the impacts on the world? And I could save lives with that, right? In the military, that was one of the few jobs where you were saving instead of taking lives.
14: It's still pretty dangerous work.
15: A little bit, but I have my resume, my five digits.
14: When you were, when you were enrolling, that's not the right word, enlisting, we're coming up on the 25th anniversary of 9/11 pretty soon. Was that around that time that you decided to, I'm trying to pinpoint the years. Is that around that time?
15: I was in elementary school when I when 9/11 happened. So I was signed my contract for the military in 2009. So that was very much on my mind because it was still very relevant in my country and in what was going on, even in high school discussions. So
14: we're talking with Dr. Zach Mead. And did you come from a military family?
15: I was the first one. I was the first one to graduate from high school, from college.
14: From high school?
15: Yeah.
14: I got to hear about your family. Where'd you grow up?
15: Let's see. I was born in Indiana, but I moved to Florida. Parents split. You know, my dad was, he dropped out in the sixth grade. He grew up in coal country in Kentucky.
14: Really?
15: I don't think you're supposed to now, but back when he was growing up in Kentucky, yeah.
14: And your mom also didn't make it through high school?
15: She dropped out her senior year. She got in a fight with her mom, my grandma, and she was like, I'm done. And she dropped out. And a few months later, she met my dad and whatever. At least I came out of it.
14: No, you're extraordinary. You're unbelievable. And to become a doctor, at some point, you've really got to buy into school, to finishing, to getting a degree, to doing exams. I mean, it's a commitment.
15: Well, I thought I was dumb growing up. I didn't have,
14: Seriously?
15: I was like in and out of foster care, living with this family member, that one, you know, my parents were, you know, on substances and stuff. And I didn't do well in school, but it wasn't, I found out later because I was intellectually dumb. It's because I didn't have that support or I didn't have the motivation. And that was one of the reasons I joined the military. And that gave me passion and drive. And it made me realize I could do anything I wanted.
14: And a lot of discipline. It's kind of built into the fabric of being there. If you can hack it, you come out a different person.
15: Absolutely. I agree.
14: How many people, Dr. Zach Mead, did you go to the military with that couldn't hack it?
15: Oh, specifically in the bomb squad training, it's about a 50% attrition. So about half of everyone that, you know, joins that pipeline, they don't make it.
14: Did you end up actually disassembling bombs? In other words, not just training for it, but having to do it?
15: Yeah, one of the things people don't realize in the military, we, like a few other select jobs, have a mission stateside when we're not even deployed. Back in the day, whenever we were done World War II, Korea, Vietnam War with explosives and doing training exercises, well, we thought it was a good idea just to bury them in the ground. So now when you do construction and developments, especially around military bases, these bulldozers will just dig up landmines and explosives, and we have to go take care of those things.
14: Is that right?
15: Yeah, or if someone, and we had an issue, methamphetamine labs oftentimes are rigged with IEDs or explosive devices to protect them. So oftentimes we have to assist with that.
14: Unbelievable. Yeah. Do you go in with dogs a lot?
15: We will work with the dog handlers, but us, we don't personally handle the dogs. That's a specialty in and of itself.
14: We're talking to Zach Mead, and Zach Mead is in California. And I'm thinking, have you written your life as a script? Why is it not a television show?
15: I don't know. If you know a producer, let me know.
14: I might.
15: I just started doing social media and marketing stuff like 2 years ago. Before, I was scared to talk on camera. I wasn't into this.
14: But you're so handsome. And what do you have, like 4.5 million, what does it say, 4.6 million likes on TikTok, 85,000 followers on Instagram. You got to be doing something right.
15: Something. I don't, by accident.
14: You know, Dr. Zach Mead, it's very interesting with your life, and you speak about it, you're kind of glossing over it, and it's okay. I mean, you're not on a psychiatrist's couch. But still, as you're going through all your rotation and you're becoming a doctor, one of the rotations is psychiatry, right?
15: Mm-hmm.
14: And I just, you know, your own personal growth. Did you do the work? Did you examine your life along the way?
15: That was hard. I did a 2-week rotation specifically in child psychiatry. And that was mentally, emotionally, in every way, one of the hardest rotations. You hear these stories of these children. I thought I had a rough life. And then we had this young child. He was probably 6 years old, and he had lost his father. And he got admitted to the inpatient psych unit because he jumped into the middle of traffic because he said he wanted to go see his dad again.
14: Chatting with Dr. Zach Mead, we're getting to know the man behind the social media. And Dr. Mead, Dr. Zach, as he's known on social media, you're listening to The Last Show. I'm Lisa Wexler, subbing in for David Cooper. Dr. Zach Mead is an anesthesiologist. So interestingly enough, you put people to sleep. You're very interesting. And you're former an engineer. We're going to get into that in a little bit. We're going to get into the anesthesiology because it's my impression that anesthesiologists have to look at the science of what they do as a combination of science and art to some extent, because every patient is really a different human being and perhaps under a different chemical recipe. So Dr. Zach Mead, fascinating to get to know you as a human being. We're going to turn the next segment around and get to know you as a doctor. Stay tuned. I'm Lisa Wexler, subbing in for David Cooper. We'll be right back.
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14: I'm Lisa Wexler. Welcome back. You're listening to The Last Show with David Cooper. Obviously, I'm not David. He's at Burning Man. But I'm having a marvelous time. Hopefully, you and I are both going to learn a ton from Dr. Zach Mead. Hello. Welcome back, Dr. Zach.
15: Thanks for having me, Lisa.
14: So, Dr. Zach, you've amassed this multi-million person following between Instagram and TikTok, and you're telling us it's relatively recent. So what is it, as a doctor, as an anesthesiologist, as a former military man, what is it that is so important that you want to impart on social media? What do you want to say?
15: People are dying because of the misinformation on the internet, and I have a passion for saving people.
14: Okay. And you feel that information can save their lives.
15: There truly is an information war. You have people out there saying, don't take your chemo, take this, or don't get a biopsy of your tumor that'll just cause you to die. And I'm like, what you just said will cause someone to die.
14: Who would say something ridiculous like that?
15: Not a physician. Well, I say that, actually. I just recorded a video, it's going to post later, about a physician who's been charged and disciplined by the medical board, et cetera, for saying things like this. So sometimes there's even bad medical doctors that give terrible advice that could be lethal.
14: Yeah. When you talk about bad medical doctors and you're an anesthesiologist, I think of Michael Jackson and that guy that went to jail. I can't remember his name. You know who I mean.
15: Yeah, the cardiologist. Yeah. That's
14: the guy that gave him propofol, whatever you call it, to go to sleep at night.
15: Absolutely. And I guess that just goes to tell you, I mean, doctors, we're real people too, and we can screw up and we make bad decisions sometimes.
14: So let's go back. I really want to take apart a little bit about anesthesiology because it's a mystery to most people. Most patients don't get to know their anesthesiologist by definition. They're not people that really understand what's wrong with you. You're sick. Why are you there to begin with? And yet, I would argue, you and your role is the most important role on the table, even more very often than the surgeon.
15: I have to agree, but I'm biased. It's still actually a little bit of a mystery to me and other anesthesiologists. There are some medications we give, like sevoflurane or these inhaled gases. We don't actually really know how they work. But we see the effects and we know how to manage those. It's kind of fascinating. We can get someone on the moon and do all these things, but some basic things about the human body, we still don't know.
14: Okay, so talk to us about the science and then the art of anesthesiology.
15: As everyone knows, we know the medications, we know the mechanisms, we know the doses, but everyone's a little bit different. So what we say in anesthesiology, we start with averages, we start with baselines, we get to know who you are, and we always titrate to effect. And that's really the art of anesthesia because everyone is a little bit different. Sometimes they require more, sometimes they require less. So you have to know what you're doing. It's a balancing act.
14: Well, also, there are different, like, for example, when you go in for a colonoscopy, they tell you that you're under light.
15: Mm-hmm.
14: That's what they tell you. What does that mean?
15: Yeah. There's a spectrum of anesthesia and sedation, light sedation, moderate sedation, deep sedation, and then what we call general anesthesia. You know, basically, to take all that jargon, you can either be under a little bit of pain medication all the way to you're totally knocked out, you won't move, you won't breathe, you won't do anything, and we got to completely support you and everywhere in between.
14: Really? Is general anesthesia where you're not even breathing? What's general?
15: Correct. So general anesthesia, one of the definitions is that you don't respond to any stimulus and you need respiratory or airway intervention.
14: You know that they put me under general anesthesia for my first baby?
15: Wow. That's possible. Uncommon, but it happens. I have done it. Yeah.
14: Yeah. It was a zip down the middle, footling breach, you know, vertical incision, not horizontal, emergency, commergency, you know, caught around the neck twice. Zip me down. He was born 15 minutes after I entered the hospital. I guess they thought I was in trouble. And they used the word general anesthesia. And when I woke up, doctor, I had two black eyes.
15: I can't explain that one.
14: Me neither.
15: I don't know.
14: But it's what happened. So general means that they're breathing for you. I didn't know that.
15: Usually. Sometimes there are instances where you can still maintain your airway, as we say, but most of the time we're assisting your breathing in some way.
14: And then light is a little pain meds. So what's a colonoscopy in the spectrum? What is that? Because most people have one.
15: Colonoscopy will be moderate to deep and sometimes general anesthesia. So Joan Rivers, we probably are familiar with that case.
14: Yes. Tell me about that. I want to talk to you about that. Yeah, go ahead.
15: Yeah. She went in for a colonoscopy. Got propofol, which can be a moderate, deep, or general
14: anesthetic. I thought she went in for an endoscopy, doctor.
15: It might be an endoscopy. She went in for a scope, top or bottom something.
14: Scope.
15: But the way you do the anesthesia, from my standpoint, is about the same for both.
14: Okay.
15: However, the anesthesiologist didn't recognize that the patient had went into a deeper level of anesthesia, probably general anesthesia, and stopped breathing. And it was too long before she recognized that, from what I recall from the case, and she unfortunately passed away.
14: Do you know, it's so funny. We're chatting with Dr. Zach Mead, who goes on social media to save lives, to correct misinformation. Just yesterday, I was speaking with a friend of mine who's a very educated woman, okay? And she starts telling me that she is absolutely convinced that Joan Rivers was killed, murdered. As a result of the anesthesiology, and she even named a former president who she thinks was responsible for it. And I said to this very bright lady, what rabbit hole are you going under? And she said to me, I'm going to show you on social media. You're going to see that what I say is true. I'm like, really? Because there is such a thing as malpractice. So, Dr. Zach Mead, you take over. What would you say to my friend to convince her otherwise? And she started to tell me that even Joan Rivers' daughter believed it, which I've never heard.
15: Wow. So, you know, there's malpractice, as you know, there's negligence, and then there's criminal behavior. I don't think by any means from the case reports I've read about Joan Rivers, there was any sort of evidence of criminal behavior, maybe negligence, maybe malpractice.
14: Definitely negligence. What do you mean? You're not supposed to die in an endoscopy. By definition, Dr. Zach Mead. Please, you're talking to a lawyer now. Come on.
15: I agree. Yeah. But don't cross-examine me, okay? I'm not.
14: But I'm just saying, you know, some things are what I call res ipsa loquitur. The thing speaks for itself. You're not supposed to die from an endoscopy. You're just not supposed to. Okay.
15: By definition. But on the internet, you get confirmation bias. Anything you want to believe, you can find someone else that believes it. Like this Lindsay Clancy trial, or whatever, this whole thing with the children. It's so tragic.
14: Yes, it is.
15: Some guy who sells candles for a living started this conspiracy theory, and this video has like 20 million views. And now it's just like viral. Everyone believes this one conspiracy thing that he just randomly made up.
14: You mean that the husband did it? That one? Which one?
15: Yeah, and this guy's went on, and he went on about saying that it was physically and scientifically impossible for her to have done X, Y, and Z, and then been however many degrees cold she was. And I don't even know if this guy has a high school diploma, and he's just wrong.
14: You know, we have a word for this. You're going to love the word. It's called bubamisis. Have you ever heard that word before?
15: I have not.
14: Do you
15: tell
14: love
15: me.
14: That word, bubamisis?
15: I do.
14: Yes. And it's exactly what it sounds like. It's when somebody makes something up and it's nonsense. It's bubamisis.
15: Oh, I love it.
14: It's a great word, right?
15: I'm going to make a video about that.
14: It's a great word. We're chatting with Dr. Zach Mead. We're having a good time. So part of the reason that you're online in a social media way is to persuade people that no matter what they're reading, you're going to give evidence-based information to write that. So, for example, should I take a COVID vaccine or is it going to kill me?
15: Oh, that's a good question. So, in general, I do recommend vaccines as a whole. And the risk of getting a vaccine is much lower than the benefit of almost all the vaccines, including the COVID vaccine. And we've seen now with retrospective studies, it saved lives.
14: All right. We're chatting with Dr. Zach Mead. We're going to come back. We're going to explore more of his social media presence. We're going to go into more depth about his knowledge about what is true versus what other people may convince you and sound good, but may not be true. You're listening to The Last Show with David Cooper. I'm Lisa Wexler. Stay tuned. We'll be right back.
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2: I'm Lisa West, subbing in for David Cooper at Burning Man. And we are chatting with Dr. Zach Mead, who has a major social media presence, but an unbelievable biography as well. This is a man who, I would say, overcame a difficult childhood in foster homes, put himself in the Army, then the Air Force, then the Navy, and through medical school, on the other side, became one of the most difficult residencies to achieve, which is that of anesthesiology, one of the most coveted aspects or coveted, I would say, disciplines in being a doctor is becoming an anesthesiologist and one of the most skilled. And he rejoins us now to talk about some of the misinformation online that he is hoping to correct. Welcome back, Dr. Zach Mead. Hi.
3: Thanks for having me, Lisa.
2: So, Dr. Zach, this is an interesting story, and you've been, you know, doing videos about it. Something happened in Tennessee where there's a catastrophic medication error, right? And it's classified as an error, and two people became paralyzed. And according to this, the hospital already acknowledged that a pharmacy error resulted in patients having received something called potassium phosphate instead of what they should have gotten. And now the Tennessee Bureau of Investigation is looking into what happened, meaning that they may be looking to see if civil malpractice spills over into criminal neglect. And you've got an opinion about this, do you not, doctor?
3: Let me start with the basics of what happened. You had this high-volume joint center in Nashville, Tennessee. They had many patients scheduled to undergo joint surgeries, and it's standard of care to get a spinal anesthetic, which if there's any women out there that have ever had like an epidural, it's kind of like that, but a little simpler, single-shot injection of local anesthetic like lidocaine in your spine. Common. They go in, first patient happens. The patient says, hey, I'm getting some weird burning and some pain. This doesn't feel right. Anesthesiologist, not terribly uncommon. Maybe he's irritating a nerve. Adjust, pain's still there. So the surgeon and the anesthesiologist say, all right, no more. And then the patient goes to the recovery area. And then there's three more patients in the span of about an hour and a half to 2 hours, they get spinal injections. And as you said, it turns out the pharmacy had delivered to this anesthesiologist a vial of medications that said local anesthetic on it. But instead, it was a lethal dose of potassium, which potassium is what they used for lethal injections sometimes to make people's hearts stop.
2: Wait a minute. So the anesthesiologist could not have known. In other words, it's whatever clear liquid it is. It was mislabeled.
3: It was mislabeled, and the liquids are exactly, they're clear liquids. You can't tell the difference.
2: Oh my God.
3: So the question, I've been getting a lot of questions on social media saying, well, the anesthesiologist should have recognized this sooner. He should have done a better job, or he dismissed the patients, or how do you do four patients? Monday morning, it's so easy to be a quarterback.
2: It is.
3: But when you read this report, even the neurosurgeon later said he had to look up the treatment for this, which is called a CSF lavage, which is where you take out the patient's spinal fluid and you replace it with something else. Basically, you're washing out the spinal fluid.
2: Wait, is there a treatment after the fact to have the patients walk again?
3: Maybe. If you recognize it immediately, let's say the anesthesiologist, he drew up a potassium, injected it, looked down, was like, oh no, I did that. And immediately, you know, within a certain time period, if they would have taken that out, drained the person's spinal fluid and put in saline, it potentially could have avoided damage. But that patient sat for 4 hours. It was actually a total of about 7 or 8 hours before they got this treatment.
2: Too late, huh?
3: It's so rare. We just don't know. This has only been documented that I'm aware of one other time, I think in 1984, 1985. This doesn't happen and should have never have happened.
2: You know, it's just like It's a Wonderful Life, remember? With George Bailey?
3: Refresh my mind.
2: So don't tell me you never saw the movie. Do not tell me you never saw the movie.
3: It's black and white, right? It's
2: black
3: the Christmas
2: and white
3: movie. Yeah,
2: Jimmy
3: I've seen
2: Stewart.
3: It,
2: well, you know, the story is

0: how would the world be different if he had never been born? Yes. And in the earliest scene, he is helping out a pharmacist, his local pharmacist, who is going a little bit blind and deaf-ish. And he sees that the pharmacist is putting a poison into someone's prescription. And he knocks it out. And the pharmacist goes nuts on him and then realizes, oh, my God, he saved him from killing somebody.
1: Wow. Yeah. I mean, that's the thing, except unfortunately, this went through 3 or 4 different safety checks in the pharmacy. And every safety check, in my opinion, was negligently missed. Now, that's where I would ask you, where does it go from negligence to criminal?
0: It goes from negligence to criminal in 2 possible ways. One is if you can prove intent, like literally there was somebody bad who wanted to randomly kill somebody. Okay, like a psycho. Okay. The other can be in some instances where negligence is so severe as to be considered reckless.
1: I won't be surprised if the Tennessee Bureau tries to pursue that, because the steps, the pharmacy technician didn't read the label multiple times, took pictures of the label, which was the incorrect label. They have to take a picture of the drug that they're drawing up, took a picture of it, sent that picture to the pharmacist. And the pharmacist is supposed to click, yes, that picture matches the correct medication. They did that. But obviously, they didn't look.
0: So you should check to see whether they were high, because we have an inordinate number of people, you know, operating under marijuana now. It's a very big problem in this country. It is. It just is. I would want to know, was the person high, impaired in some way? And just like when you get behind the wheel drunk, typically you don't intend to kill someone. But if you do, the criminal law comes into play, because even though you didn't intend to kill, we hold you responsible for reckless behavior, because a reasonable person should know you don't get behind the wheel drunk.
1: Now, let me ask you, the pharmacy technician who drew this up had just received that morning an extension of probation with a kind of a, I don't want to say a disciplinary letter, but a corrective action plan. Like, this is what you've been doing wrong and you need to do better. So she actually had another pharmacy tech observing her. She was doing the job, though. That pharmacy tech on video camera apparently wasn't doing a good job observing. And at what point is the leadership responsible for what happened?
0: Well, civilly, very much so. In a civil trial of malpractice, there's no question. Criminal, less obvious, because criminal is still an individual's actions. What do you go to jail for? See what I mean? Like, how reckless was the person who was administering the medicine, or who didn't look and mislabeled the medicine? So from that point of view, I don't think that criminality would necessarily extend to the supervisors, but civil liability, 100%. Respondeat superior. You are responsible for those you manage.
1: And my heart goes out, obviously, to the family. This is something that should have never happened.
0: Terrible.
1: But what about the anesthesiologist who unknowingly injected a lethal medication?
0: That's what I was thinking. That poor person has to have that on his or her record the rest of their lives.
1: Are they going to be civilly liable for this?
0: They might be. They might be, because here's what you'd have to show, though. And it is a high bar for any medical mal in every state in America. It is not, you cannot sue a doctor or a healthcare provider for malpractice in America on the same standard that you could sue somebody if I trip and fall over a crack in the sidewalk and my landlord didn't sand out the sidewalk. That's an easy bar. You know, you had a duty to keep me a clean sidewalk. You breached the duty. You put the crack in. I stepped in. I broke an ankle. That's how I got a broken bone. Easy peasy. But when it comes to doctors, it's a much higher bar. You have to show that this doctor deviated from the standard that other doctors would have done. And I don't think you can show that if you look at a label. How can a doctor operate if they can't assume that something is properly labeled?
1: I agree. I mean, I went through this report front and back, and I don't know if I would have made any decisions differently.
0: That's the point. You would need, in order to sue this doctor, Dr. Zach Mead, you would need another doctor to say credibly that that anesthesiologist did something wrong. I don't think you can find that.
1: Thank you so much, Lisa.
0: No, thank you. Dr. Zach Mead, talking law and medicine. right here on The Last Show with David Cooper. I'm Lisa Wexler. 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Can't wait to have you back on the show.
1: Thank you, guys.
2: 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The Last Show with David Cooper.
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0: I have a really good friend whose heart is broken right now because her eldest son has stopped talking with her. And this woman is a heroine of mine. she had her foot cut off by a motorcycle and a motorcycle accident, not by a motorcycle, by a car, in a motorcycle accident when she was only 34 years old. And she has, at that time, she had, I believe, a 2- and a 4-year-old. I didn't know her then. I know her now, and it's about 16, 17 years later. And her eldest is so around that age, 20, 21, 22. And he has a girlfriend. And she has been such a devoted mother to both of her sons. And something happened, and I'm not sure what, neither is she. And he's not talking to his mother. And her heart is broken. Stephen Sondheim wrote a song, Children Will Listen, Into the Woods. Careful the things you say, children will listen. Right? Children may not obey, children will listen. And the idea of the song is one of the oldest cliches there is in parenting and life, which is, don't do as I say, do as I do, or the children will do as you do and not what you say. I was thinking about my friend today as I was brushing my teeth. I'm not sure exactly why she popped into my head, except there's a bunch of conversation now around. There was even a recent New York Times magazine in the ethicist column with the headline, My Sister Has Gone No Contact With Our Parents. Do I Have to Choose Sides? Written from the point of view of a sister who says, I don't know why my sister has decided that she doesn't want to speak to my parents anymore. But now that she has a little one, it is so painful for my parents who would like to be a grandparent that she's been cut out. And there is this movement of adult estrangement from adult parents. In fact, several months ago, I interviewed a local therapist who has a support group for other adults who need to be together to share their heartbreak, at the realization, at the reality of the fact that their adult children want nothing to do with them. And these are not parents that think of themselves as having been abusive. They're not parents that were sent to jail. They're not parents that the local child services organization interviewed and removed the children for abuse and neglect. They weren't drug addicts or alcoholics or chronic gamblers. These were people, average people, who made mistakes, who maybe didn't connect with their children as their children wished them to, who maybe missed a cue along the way, or for whatever reason, and the child's mind as an adult now failed as a parent, made a terrible faux pas, insulted the spouse, whatever it is. The kinds of things that happen every day, the kinds of things that, in my mind, we are supposed to teach forgiveness for. But we have moved into a world with everybody and their own therapist, with people that are largely rather narcissistic in therapy. And what I mean by that is focused solely on the self, to the point where, well, if it's not good for me, it doesn't really matter that it's not good for you, even if you were my mother or my father. And it's a trend and it's growing. I had somebody call into my show. I'm a lawyer, and once a week on my radio show, which I do 2 hours a day, I'm Lisa Wexler. I'm subbing in for David Cooper, but I have a regular radio show in Connecticut. And I do this segment called Lisa on the Law once a week, 11:30 on Mondays, and it's a podcast. You can find it if you like. And because I'm a probate judge in my other life, I'm a radio host and I'm a probate judge, I feel like it's a useful thing to educate people in the law. And I had a caller call into me last week who said to me, I'm an adult child and I do not wish to support my aging parents. And I do not wish for them to come to me to support them in any way monetarily. And I'm worried because at this point, actually, he was talking about the fact that he felt his parents were going to be a burden on him and a drag. And he was worried that the state would make him pay for their care. And I hastened to assure him that actually there's no duty to support your parents in America economically. There's only a duty to support your children, but there's no duty to support your parents. And I said, I'm going to stay away from the moral implications of this conversation and the morality and just tell you the law, which is you don't have to worry. Your parents are on their own economically. There's no duty to support. If they're going to be on Medicaid and you're a multimillionaire and you want them to be on Medicaid, go to it. And of course, life is much more about shades of gray. And there may have been very good reason, there may have been, why this particular son did not want to support either one of his parents. And I decided I was not going to go into that to judge him that way on the air because he really just wanted to know, he really wanted to know the law. But I've been thinking about that. And I've been thinking about my very close friend who's crying a lot, literally crying, because if I tell you she's a good mother, devoted mother, you have to believe me, a good, devoted, caring, single mother who left her husband because he was an abusive alcoholic and supported them, standing on her feet, one of which was a prosthetic, while she cut people's hair. 9 hours a day, 10 hours a day for many, many, many years. That's how she supported her sons. That's how we became really close friends. She was first my hairdresser, then a very, very dear friend. I was thinking about her. I was thinking about my mother who passed away a few weeks ago. She passed away, August 11th. My mother was a hostile woman. She was hostile. She was angry a lot. Some said she was angry because psychologists used to tell me she's angry because she's masking her sadness. But she was angry and in your face. And my sister and I used to sometimes cringe and be embarrassed by our mother. Embarrassed because my mother was the kind of person, and I'm not kidding, when we would have a friend come over, she would say to a friend, "You've gained some weight. I think you need to take off some weight." And the friend would be like, "What did your mother just say to me? Like, what did she just say to me? I'm fat?" And she wouldn't stop there. She would keep going. And sometimes that could be embarrassing. Just imagine if you're a mother, you brought a friend over, and your mother said to your friend, "You're fat. You put on some weight. Doesn't look good. Doesn't look good. It ages you. It's unsightly. It's not healthy for you. Mostly it doesn't look good." You might be embarrassed. You might even say, "I never want to talk to you again, Mom." Or the thought might cross your mind. But we didn't go there in our group. And I was thinking about my friend because there are circles in life and sometimes patterns you can't escape. And my friend hasn't spoken to her mother for over 20 years. Now, my friend says, I never met her mother, that she had very, very, very good reason. She ran away from the house. She stayed away. She got married early. She made the wrong choice who she married. And she blames a lot of it on her mother, who she says was patently, truly neglectful. Neglectful to the point of abusively neglectful. And so she stopped talking to her mother. And now her son has stopped talking to her. We'll be back for more of The Last Show, which is not The Last Show, with David Cooper. Stay tuned.
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0: From the National Newsroom of the Canadian Press, I'm Hannah Stoles. One of the Canadians missing in Nepal's devastating flooding has been found.
1: Ottawa had said 30 Canadian citizens and permanent residents were among the missing after flash flooding along Nepal's border region with China. One of those Canadian citizens is now safe. Foreign Affairs Minister Anita Anand says the person had been unreachable because of communication outages. Contact was established Tuesday. But the families of 29 others are still waiting for word. It's now been a week since the flash floods killed more than 1,100 people and left more than 3,900 others missing. Jason White, The Canadian Press.
0: A trade lawyer says extending the federal gas tax holiday makes political sense, but can't go on forever. The federal government is extending the suspension of its 10 cents a liter fuel tax until next year. Ontario is spending nearly $3.9 million across four training projects intended to help women, including survivors of domestic violence, train for in-demand skilled trade careers. The province's Labour Minister, David Pacini, made the announcement in Kitchener.
2: The projects that we're funding today will help women gain the skills, experience, and professional network they need to succeed in occupations like carpentry, cabinet making, machinery and transportation equipment, mechanics, heating, ventilation, and air conditioning, construction supervision, project management, and so much more.
0: The government says it's tightened oversight of the $2.5 billion fund after a scathing October 2025 audit found its selection process was neither fair nor transparent. The province's Auditor General found Pacini's office was heavily involved in the process, doling out money to low-ranked applications without explanation. Greg Rennie says his bipolar depression was an 8 out of 10 when he went in for his first ketamine infusion in April 2025. He ranked it a 0 out of 10 right afterward. Rennie participated in a University Health Network clinical trial that evaluates the safety and effectiveness of repeated ketamine infusions for people with bipolar depression. He says during the infusion, he began to envision himself in a dark room where at times light would shine through.
3: I realized what it was showing me is that this is your depression, that I'm in this black box, or what I think was I was putting myself into the black box too. I had a choice. That's what I kind of came away with. I have a choice to see all this negativity.
0: The clinical trial found the treatment reduced depressive symptoms for more than 35% of participants who received two 40-minute ketamine infusions over 2 weeks. And George Clooney is being honored with a Lifetime Achievement Award at the Venice Film Festival. Before the award ceremony, the 65-year-old actor and director weighed in on some of Hollywood's biggest issues, from artificial intelligence to media ownership and politics. Those issues are part of a broader focus on current events at this year's festival, with films and discussions tackling war, politics, and gender inequality. This is the Canadian Press. In sports, the NBA has declined to suspend Kawhi Leonard or void his contract after its salary cap circumvention investigation into the Los Angeles Clippers cleared a major hurdle for his proposed return to the Toronto Raptors. The league announced it stripped the Clippers of five first-round picks from 2029 through 2033 and fined the team $30 million US. The Raptors put a potential trade for Leonard on hold while the investigation was ongoing. The CFL has suspended BC Lions fullback Jacob Bond 2 games for violating its drug policy. The league says the 23-year-old tested positive for the banned substance D-amphetamines. The Toronto Blue Jays got some help before their game against the Cleveland Guardians. The Colorado Rockies beat the Baltimore Orioles 6-5, and the Athletics trumped the Texas Rangers 9-2 this afternoon. That moves the Jays to a half game back of both teams in the wildcard race. And the Toronto FC has acquired forward Lewis Morgan from San Diego FC in exchange for a 2026 international roster slot. From the Canadian Press, I'm Hannah Stoles.
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5: With so many children being diagnosed with ADD and ADHD, they weren't even initials when some of us were growing up. Attention deficit disorder, attention deficit hyperactivity disorder, words like Ritalin and Adderall being thrown around. Obviously, we as adults, we want to know what's happening to our kids. Are we overdiagnosing them? Are we underdiagnosing them? If we're diagnosing them properly, are we treating them properly? Well, there's a bit of news that seems to indicate that AI can be useful in this area and possibly scan medical records in order to spot the risk in children years earlier than they're actually diagnosed. Now, that study was led by our next guest, Dr. Matthew Engelhard, who is an MD, PhD, no slouch there, assistant professor of biostatistics at the Duke University School of Medicine. And he's developing these new AI methods in order to create data to support accurate diagnoses in our kids. Hello, Dr. Engelhard. Welcome to the last show. I'm Lisa Wexler, subbing in for David Cooper. Hello.
6: Hello. Very nice to see you. My pleasure to be here.
5: My pleasure as well. My pleasure as well. So what was the hypothesis, if you will, when you started doing your study? What were you trying to find out, and what did you guess about what you were trying to find out?
6: Yeah, this work really goes back almost 10 years at this point. So going back to, I guess, 8 years, 2018. And in 2018, you know, the electronic health record, it was a little bit newer. EHRs here at Duke, my institution, they go back to about 2006, but we've been working with the Epic system since 2014. And there's been a lot of interest in understanding, you know, what are the things that are going on? What are the early patterns of healthcare utilization in children with ADHD and autism and neurodevelopmental conditions? And so, you know, we had the opportunity to take a look at records within our health system to understand that picture. What are the similarities? What are the differences? And we started to see that, you know, there are pretty profound differences in patterns of early healthcare utilization, the kinds of visits that these kids are being seen for. And it's not a single visit in isolation. It's sort of the picture as a whole. And so we thought to ourselves, well, there's a pretty strong signal here. Maybe that's a signal that we could use to tell something, you know, to doctors that's a little bit different from and beyond what they're normally thinking about in trying to reason about that neurodevelopmental picture. So,
5: all right. So you've used, and I say this with no disrespect, a lot of big words. So I want to go back down and use smaller words. Okay. So now you're with Duke University, and Duke University is a big hospital and university. How many patients' records were you looking at?
6: It is over 100,000. So when there are different cohorts that we're working with, but it's tens of thousands to, in some cases, hundreds of thousands.
5: Wow. And do they know?
6: So that's an interesting question. You know, as part of getting care within an academic medical center, you agree that your records can be used to enhance health services and to learn about health conditions. And so, you know, it's not the kind of thing that we always do a good job advertising. And I think there, you know, there could be a discussion about, you know, how much should it be emphasized? So I wouldn't say that, you know, this specific research project is at the forefront of everybody's minds. But that is sort of part of the agreement. And, you know, the flip side of that is that people come to Duke to get, you know, some of the best possible care, including neurodevelopmental care. So there is a little bit of a.
5: So they may not know specifically, but let me take it a step back,
6: right.
5: Dr. Engelhard. Do you know their names?
6: No. So we're very careful about how we use this kind of technology and what we look at specifically. So in building these kinds of models, I would not be taking a look at the specific names of the patients that are in our data set.
5: Now, so you did this study and you have thousands and thousands of patients. I mean, Dr. Engelhard, you're a PhD MD. Was it your medical experience that made you step back and say, you know, maybe some kids from some kind of profiles and families are not getting the attention in the medical system that they deserve? I want to see if there's something I can do about that.
6: I think my medical experience was a part of it, but it's also, you know, I've been working with neurodevelopmental specialists for quite a while. And, you know, I've been a fly on the wall for a number of these evaluations, and I work with some amazing people. So it kind of has come out of collaboration over a long period of time. And, you know, I very much trust the amazing experts that I work with on the provider side.
5: So, let me ask you this. How did you design the study? In other words, you've got all these patients' medical records.
6: Yeah.
5: That's where AI comes into what, to read them? Because you can't possibly go through hundreds of thousands of medical records. Are you asking AI to zoom in with keywords from descriptions of doctors or nurses that they're finding in an initial medical exam? How are you doing this?
6: Yeah, well, let me just say for a moment that I think it is, we're in such an AI moment that I think it is important to pause for a little bit and say what we mean by AI. So
5: right.
6: What I don't mean by AI, I don't mean ChatGPT. I don't mean, you know, Claude or Gemini.
5: Okay.
6: And, you know, there are similarities that I can talk about between what we're doing and those kinds of models. But first and foremost, really important to note that we're not using something that was developed by the outside, and we're not sending data to anybody that's on the outside.
5: Okay.
6: And when I think about AI, so I do work with some of those kinds of models, with large language models. But for the most part, I'm using AI in the broader sense, which is, you know, AI is a scientific field that's been around since the 50s and earlier, that is concerned with making sense of patterns in data and using data to make informed, evidence-based decisions. So to answer to, you know, with that said, to come back to your question, you know, the way I like to describe it is that the models that we use, there are some similarities to large language models, but these are, you can think of these as large medical record models.
5: Mm-hmm.
6: And they have been trained to understand the language of our medical records here at Duke, to be able to look at a medical record and make predictions about what's most likely to come next. And it turns out that having that really general understanding of what's likely to come next, you can translate that into a specific understanding of something like ADHD. So yeah, at the end of the day, I would say that these are models. They're not really, they do read clinical notes. They also read sort of the different codes that are collected as part of routine care.
5: Oh, yeah. Right. All that stuff. Yeah.
6: And it is exactly as you said, that, you know, going through every single piece of the record for a given child is just more than any single human provider can do. So we want to, you know, surface information that is relevant to this ADHD picture, and then give it over to a provider so that it can be considered with that patient and their family.
5: We're chatting with Dr. Matthew Engelhardt of Duke University, MD, PhD, and we're talking about what may be very good news for families, which is that certain symptoms in early childhood may be able to be grabbed earlier, theoretically to intervene earlier, and maybe, you know, and in intervening, maybe alleviate or mitigate some of the development of some of these kinds of ADHD symptoms, right? I mean, that's the point, isn't it, Dr. Engelhardt? That's the point.
6: Yeah, I think the point is to, as efficiently as we possibly can, get the kids who need support connected to the right support.
5: Right.
6: And so we're concerned about overdiagnosis as well as underdiagnosis.
5: I bet.
6: We want to make sure that what is done is accurate, right? But it's about gathering all the relevant information and putting it right in front of a provider so that they can make informed decisions about things.
5: All right. And I'm going to leave you right there, Dr. Matthew Engelhardt, because we're going to come back. We're going to find out. I'm Lisa Wexler, subbing in for David Cooper. We're going to find out exactly if you are a mom, a grandmom, a grandpa, a dad, a little bit about what machine learning is telling us about our children and about certain symptoms that may be commonly associated with the development of ADD. We'll be right back.
4: 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Call us anytime, toll-free in the U.S. and Canada at 1-888-505-6644. That's 1-888-505-6644. The Last Show with David Cooper.
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0: most interesting person in the room. 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
1: And welcome back. We're chatting with Dr. Matthew Engelhardt, who received both a PhD and an MD, which means he's a scientist as well as a doctor, physician. And he is associated with Duke University, where he completed or had a hand in a very big study that's making a lot of noise about the possibilities of collecting data to more earlier diagnose ADD and ADHD in our kids. Welcome back.
2: Thank you so much.
1: So, doctor, you were starting to say that sleep, or maybe the lack thereof of sleep, was one indicator. Would that mean that you have a child whose sleep patterns are not the same as a typical child? Like, what do you mean?
3: Yeah, so I'm kind of pulling out of a different study. This is not in this particular study, but yes, we have, you know, it is the case that a variety of sort of suboptimal sleep patterns, including sleep disturbance, like being awakened at night, having an irregular schedule, things like that. Those are associated with worsening mental health, and they're also associated with ADHD. Now, I mean, the causal question is more complicated. You know, is this the result, or is this the cause, or is it somewhere in between? But yes, certainly it is the case that there are strong associations with sleep.
1: You know, I have a niece who used to have what they called night terrors. From the age of two, they were pretty horrific. They would wake her up in the middle of the night, or they wouldn't wake her up. They would wake up her mother. And she was really experiencing a terrifying nightmare. Would that be a sleep disturbance that would be indicative of something else that would happen? She never did develop ADD, but I'm just asking because the sleep disturbance was very bad and remained very bad until she started being treated for depression much later in life.
3: Yeah, I don't know the answer to that specific question. I know that sleep disturbance as a whole, there is that association. I don't know that component of it specifically, but I would say it's plausible. And, you know, understanding those kinds of relationships, we're trying to understand those kinds of relationships. And so it's important to have data that can inform us about such things.
1: So Dr. Matthew Engelhardt, with this study about bioinformatics, which most people don't even know what that is, and ADHD. What is it that you've discovered so far?
3: In short, it's other psychiatric conditions, early clues about psychiatric conditions, early clues about atypical neurodevelopment, things like language delays and motor delays and other developmental delays. It's also co-occurring medical conditions. I'm moving away from ADHD, but for example, in autism, it is becoming well known that a variety of gastrointestinal symptoms are associated with later diagnosis of autism.
1: What do you mean? Like what symptoms?
3: Like picky eating, like having an upset tummy at an early age.
1: Really?
3: Like in some cases, constipation as well. And some of that is also associated with ADHD. So there is a gut-brain connection that we're still trying to understand, but that does come out in our data.
1: The gut-brain connection, I've been reading about that for so long. Naturopaths have insisted on it for years. So have a lot of alternative medicine from Eastern medicine have talked about the gut-brain connection. So yeah. You're finding now in Western data that that's a real thing.
3: Absolutely. And so we're trying to actually flesh it out more. We're trying to understand right now what are, really to answer your question in more depth, what are the specific patterns of gastrointestinal symptoms, of gut problems that are associated with these diagnoses later on. And that's exactly the kind of information that we want to highlight, because the primary care provider is not going to see that you were seen by a GI specialist about your picky eating problem, let's say. They may not see that. And yet that is relevant to understanding the neurodevelopmental picture and to understanding ADHD.
1: I wish they agreed with you. Speaking as a mother, sometimes it's an uphill battle to convince your primary care doctor that all of that stuff is relevant, that you're seeing the big picture in a way that they're not. I think one of the deficits of Western medicine is too much of a focus on the part in front of them as opposed to the whole body.
3: Yeah, well, I mean, I want to be very careful here because, you know, the primary care docs are in a difficult spot. They're seeing so many patients, they have limited time, and they're very much our partners in this. But at the same time, yeah, I mean, we want to make the whole picture available so that they can be acting on all relevant information, as you said.
1: What else have you found with respect to ADD or ADHD in early symptoms that we would want to know? Is there a gut-brain connection for that too?
3: Yeah, there is. And actually, we have another forthcoming paper on that. So I won't say too much about it, but there are specific...
1: You don't want to give us a preview? No coming attractions, Dr. Engelhardt?
3: Actually, I would have to consult my notes a little bit here too. I wasn't quite prepped for that one, but yeah, that is there. There are also, you know, early trauma. So we know that ADHD is associated with more frequent visits to the ED, more inpatient admissions. In fact,
1: really,
3: you know, in adulthood, there's a relationship with sort of addictive behaviors and thrill seeking and things like that. That's not universal, but all of these things are clues. And so, yeah. You know, none of these things is diagnostic, right? But each of these pieces of information is one more clue that we want to bring to the provider's attention.
1: And that kind of makes sense. So a kid who might be a little bit more of a risk taker, might be a little bit more impulsive, might not slow down before thinking about doing that stunt, might be more apt to get hurt.
3: That's exactly right. Yep.
1: Yeah, that makes a lot of sense. And that is kind of the classic ADD profile. When I think about kids who can't sit still, who don't have much impulse control, who, you know, they're just going. And by the way, if I want to be sexist about it, more boys than girls fit the classic ADD stereotype, although they say that there's an underdiagnosis of girls.
3: I agree with all you said. The underdiagnosis of girls in both for both autism and ADHD is something we're taking a careful look at and have some work on as well. So, yeah, very much agree.
1: Yeah. Dr. Matthew Engelhardt, are you a dad yourself?
3: I am. Yeah. I have three kids, a 10-year-old, a almost 6-year-old and a 4-year-old.
1: And do any of them have any of the symptoms where your research has made you sort of more sensitive than the average person to what you're seeing at home?
3: That's a great question. I do think about that from time to time. I would say I try very hard to keep those worlds separate and to not overthink it. So I've tried to avoid that, but you know, there might be things I pick up on here and there.
1: Is your wife a scientist too?
3: She is she's a mental health counselor. So she, is very much in this space as well.
1: Be careful when your kids get to a certain age, this is what they're going to tell you. Don't therapize me. Okay.
3: I'll do my best.
1: That's yeah. The thing to say.
3: They're not quite at that age yet, but yeah, I can see it coming.
1: Be my father, not my analyst. Thank you very much. But that definitely does happen. And what has the reaction been to your study? Is it something that Duke University physicians can now take and do something with?
3: Yeah, so that's the piece that's happening right now. Like the piece that's happening right now is how do we actually get this into every provider's hands, and how do we make sure we're doing that in a way that's compatible with their workflow, and you know all the other things here and there. Like we don't want to make this just one more thing that providers click away because they're already too busy and they don't want to deal with. So we're thinking very carefully, like, when is the right moment to present this information? What should that threshold be? Should it be, you know, more of an alert, or should it be something that the doctor sort of seeks out themselves? The perfect recipe for doing this in practice is what we're trying to build right now.
1: And do you have something right now where you have anybody particular flagged as an epic file? Like, have you done that? Have you turned around and said, well, we think these families are going to need a little more attention?
3: That is part of, so we've done that. Well, we talk about a silent deployment. So before you put something into practice, you make sure that everything's working just the way it ought to be working under the hood. So we've done that kind of work on the back end to make sure that nothing is going wrong. And now we're moving that into clinical workflows, and we're going to see whether providers find it useful, and we're going to see whether it changes practices.
1: Dr. Matthew Engelhardt, thank you so much for the work you're doing at Duke University and hopefully spreading elsewhere. We really appreciate this discussion. We thank you for coming on The Last Show with David Cooper. I'm Lisa Wexler. Stay tuned for more experts and more fun. We'll be right back.
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0: work hard to strike the right amount of intelligence and ignorance. 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
1: One of the things a lot of us are worried about right now is, are we going to have a job? And if we have a job, are we going to be working for AI? Is AI going to be working for us? Are we going to be replaced? And who cares? And joining us now is a journalist for Business Insider. His name is Tim Barrity. And he reports on the workplace and the forces reshaping how people make a living. Many people believe that, without exaggeration, we are in a transformational time right now. And that a younger generation just coming out of college or in college is tuning out to AI hacks because they're afraid that they're going to replace them. And more importantly, they're not going to learn the skills they need to really succeed in business. So Tim Barrity, welcome. Welcome to The Last Show with David Cooper. Obviously, I'm not David, but I am Lisa Wexler. Hello, and welcome to the show.
2: Thanks for having me.
1: So, Tim, really interesting. You're reporting on the workplace right now. Let's just take a step back before we take a step forward to this article. How consumed are people, your own publisher and others, with this transformational moment now? Is it, in your opinion, too exaggerated? Or maybe not exaggerated enough?
2: I think a lot of people smarter than myself would tell you that it is not exaggerated. There is a lot of potential here. I think the answer really is that a lot of people don't know yet. So there are a lot of unanswered questions. And so that's what a lot of this debate is around, is what will the impact be and what will it mean for jobs from desk jobs all the way down to manufacturing and any really the whole gamut of jobs that people do, service jobs, things like that. So I think there are a lot of questions about what the impact will be.
1: In your reporting, are you finding, if you were in college right now, Tim, would there be areas that you would no longer even think about studying to get a job that you might have thought would be a good job 10 years ago?
2: That's an interesting question. I think what I hear from folks is that, you know, and maybe this is something we're telling ourselves to feel good, but, you know, people are really concerned with communication, the ability to think, the ability to reason, the ability to consider problems from all sides. And so that could be somebody who's a computer science major, or that could be somebody who is a philosophy major, but they're able to really dissect a problem. So I think it's not quite as easy as saying these majors are good and these majors are bad, from what I can tell. But from the folks I talk to, they say we really need people who can think and don't expect the AI to do it for them.
1: So that could be as much of an individual difference, right? I mean, I know that there's a tremendous cheating going on in school, high school, everything, and college for sure. So at least teachers that I'm reading about, some of them are going back to blue books, which is a very radical change in education over the last 20 years, right? Think about that. They're going to have to learn to write again, like quite literally write. And I just read a study that showed that they're doing these studies on memory and habits. And people that use ChatGPT as an example, or Claude, are unfortunately turning out to be much more incapable of retaining what they learned than those who do research the old-fashioned way and don't go the shortcut of chat doing it for them.
2: I mean, I think that stands to reason in the sense of, you know, if you try to take the shortcut and you don't develop that muscle memory, as it were, I think it, you know, it really can be a handicap for folks. I think the challenge from the people that I talk to is AI is great for certain things, but you don't want to outsource all of your thinking. You don't want it to, you know, take the place of having to reason. And so I think that there are still things that are required to do hard work that people have to do in order to learn a trade or a craft or to even think fully about a problem.
1: Well, they say that writing a sentence, much less writing an essay, is one of the most complicated tasks for the brain.
2: Hmm.
1: And if we don't teach people how to do it, we're doing so at our own peril, because then it's kind of a foundational building block for learning. Like, they can't learn unless they can write a sentence, which makes sense, doesn't it?
2: Absolutely. I mean, again, I talk to business leaders and CEOs and other types who say, again, they want people to really put thought to things. Anybody can write a quick AI prompt.

0: prompt and come up with an answer that might seem impressive or might be 10 pages long or something like that, but it's not necessarily, you know, there may not be that much meat to it or something like that. So I think the idea is that business leaders really want people who will step back and think and not just regurgitate what AI tells them.
1: So Tim Parody, you wrote an article for Business Insider on why your boss doesn't seem to care about your tech career anymore, which is like a major ouch, right? Because people studied tech and computer engineering and they thought, I'm going to get paid $150,000 the minute I exit this program and I'm going to be in like Flynn for a career. What's happening? What's happening out there? What'd you find out?
0: Yeah, it's a confluence of things. So it's, you know, the business itself is really fast because of things like AI that we're talking about, that, you know, the pace of developing technology and software products is really is ramping up. And so there's this incredible demand to just keep producing and adding features. So that's one aspect of it. The other aspect of it is that managers' jobs themselves are changing. So managers are doing less of the, as one source told me, you know, less pastoral management of just, I'm just going to oversee the team. And instead, they're in the trenches themselves. They're doing coding. They're doing other development work. So that means almost by definition, they have less time for guidance and coaching and things like that that might help someone map out their career a little bit. So it's just this combination of people being super busy and, you know, certain traditions like one-on-ones with your manager. A lot of those are from what folks I talked to are getting canceled often because there's just so much to do that that's a, you know, it's an easy thing to get rid of on the calendar and carve out a little bit more time.
1: In tech, are you finding that a lot of tech employees have to manage AI agents?
0: That's definitely a part of the job for some folks. I mean, it's not, you know, not, I don't have numbers in terms of how many people are doing it, but certainly that is a part of the job now. Managers managing people and also managing agents. And so, and in regular rank and file individual contributors doing the same. And so I think it, you know, everyone I've talked to says the pace is just more intense. It's more frenetic. And therefore it's easy to lose sight of or not have enough time for these longer term conversations around, you know, where am I going? What's my career going to look like? How am I going to map this out?
1: We're chatting with journalist Tim Parody from Business Insider. Tech and the development of tech has been a singular bright spot in the American economy. I can't speak for the Canadian economy, but I think probably by extension also the Canadian economy, because we're so linked. And it will be very sad. We're already having an issue with a brain drain because of immigration policy. People are afraid that the generation of people from India, from South Korea, from Russia, from China that came in and that were the founders of Google, et cetera, are not even here anymore. But even for the people that are here, if tech is discouraged as an avenue towards financial success, I think we're going to be poorer for it, not just literally, but figuratively as well. We're going to be dumber. If that impression, that perception happens. Are you finding that when you're interviewing people? Is there kind of a down about being in tech now that there didn't used to be years ago?
0: I think from the folks I talk to, it is a harder industry to be in these days because there is this rolling threat of layoffs. There is concern about job security, not just because of AI, but just because of corporate cost cutting. As you know, companies are spending enormous sums on AI investments. And so therefore, you know, there's this cost pressure that's there. So I think it's maybe not quite as much fun as it was for some folks, but I don't think that people are going to get out of the industry altogether because I do talk to a lot of young founders, for example, who are very excited about the things that they're building with very small teams and you know, these tiny companies making fairly big things in their estimation.
1: And that, of course, is the huge upside, right? That AI and tech allow you to do so much more in so much less time with so many fewer people that people with fewer resources can get ahead faster.
0: Absolutely.
1: That's exactly it. Well, Tim Parody from Business Insider, I want to thank you so much for joining us today. Thanks for giving us your insight and the update on tech. I'm Lisa Wexler, subbing in for Dave Cooper. 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
1: In the big picture of how AI is transforming our economy, the way we access information, how many calories we ate today, I don't know about you, but I'm always asking ChatGPT, how many calories was that? And I try and count them up as I go along, and then I ignore it. But there are many big and small ways that all of us are using AI, and there's no question that it is having an impact on the working world. Joining us now, rejoining us, is Tim Parody from Business Insider. And he's going to talk with us a little bit right now about what the bosses are saying inside their organizations when they find out their own employees are using AI. Welcome back to the show. I'm Lisa Wexler. Welcome back, Tim. Hi.
12: Thank you.
1: So you're interviewing these bosses, and my understanding is that some of them are not so happy with their inter-office communications. What's going on?
0: I think a lot of CEOs that I talk to want to see their workers using AI. I think they're all in favor of that if they can find ways to do their jobs better, be more efficient, carve out time for doing more important work, frankly. I think where it can go awry is if employees are using it to, say, try to impress the boss or try to impress those above them and come up with these really slick seeming documents or proposals or decks or things like that, rather than something that might be a little bit less refined, but might be a little bit closer to the kernel of what the boss would like to see. This real actual human thought, not just something that looks pretty.
1: You know, it's so interesting how quickly we went from admiring somebody who could do a pretty deck to then saying, AI did, it's not important. I find that to be astonishing because just a couple of years ago, you know, we would admire somebody that could put together thought and graphic design and knew how to do PowerPoint and Word and blah, blah, blah, blah, blah. And now we just say, well, it just took them 3 minutes. So we discount the work itself. Don't you find that interesting?
0: Yeah, and I think it probably still has its place. But I hear your point completely. And I think the thing that I think some bosses that I talk to want to see is all of that is fine at the end. But right now, I want to see what your thoughts are. I want to see a little bit more unvarnished version of that that shows that there was some real mental labor that went into creating this proposal or document or whatever it would be. Partly because they think that's where the originality is going to come from. That's where the really good ideas are going to come from. And so then use the AI further down the line. It's just this idea of, you know, I talked to a researcher recently who was saying, we're using AI to do for the wrong things. We're using it to do the heavy lifting kind of stuff. And you brought this up earlier. It really needs to, the cognitive load is something we have to bear first. And then we go to AI and say, hey, you know, help me punch this up. Help me polish it. Help me do the deck that I don't have time to do.
1: But you know that people are so lazy. We are, Tim.
0: It's human nature, I suppose, right?
1: Tim, who wants to do long division when you can go on a calculator?
0: Amen.
1: Really?
0: Yeah, I agree.
1: I mean, I kind of still do it to, like, grease my wheels.
0: Yeah.
1: But I'm like a Luddite that way. Like, I will purposely not use Waze to get someplace so I can get lost and have my brain tell me how to find it. You know, unless I'm panicky and in a neighborhood I'm completely unfamiliar with, then I'll use Waze. But generally speaking, I want to rely on my brain. I think a lot of people don't want to rely on their brains, Tim. They don't. And, you know, the more you don't rely on it, the more it's going to weaken, right?
0: Right.
1: You know that.
0: Yeah, absolutely. I mean, I think, you know, I think that this may be part of my sense is that maybe we're in a bit of a growth phase here, right? Like you see, for example, people go to the gym now to replace the fact that they may not have jobs that are involving manual labor, right? So we may get
1: That's
0: to a place
1: right.
0: where, you know, we may have some sort of corollary in the future where we're trying to do these cognitive exercises in order to keep ourselves sharp because we're not doing as much of the stuff that we might have been doing at work. But my sense is that the people who, from the folks I talk to, the people who will really get ahead of the people who are still willing to put in the reps, so to speak, to borrow a gym analogy, and actually do that, you know, that deeper work.
1: I think that's a really good lesson, Tim. We're chatting with Tim Parody of Business Insider. I think that's a good lesson that we have to tell our own children as they enter the working world. It's
0: Absolutely.
1: kind of like the just show up thing, which I'm really big on.
0: Absolutely.
1: I have a son-in-law who is a rising star in tech, and I'm not exaggerating. He was with Amazon Web Services for 5 years. Before that, he was with Credit Karma for a year. He put himself through college and a master's at Georgia Tech. And he's an immigrant to boot. And the first of his family to leave his country. And now he's at Meta. And he survived the big cut, which was just a few months ago. Remember when they cut like a whole bunch of people? He survived that. They moved him. They definitely did, by the way, internally, a huge shift. And then they just named him on Friday a manager, which he had been earlier and then was temporarily demoted and now again. And this is my long-winded way of saying two things. Number one, I think old-fashioned managerial organizations are going to have to come back because it's the way humans function. I just do. They try it for a while to make everything egalitarian. It doesn't work. It just doesn't work. It becomes non-productive. Somebody's got to take responsibility for training and for outcomes. So that's what happens, right? And the second thing that I'm, you know, that I'm learning or that I'm telling him, but he intuitively knows, but I don't really believe in intuitive. I always believe in saying something out loud, is in a world where people think it's okay to work remotely because they say it is, you still have the edge if you show up.
0: Yeah, you hear that a lot from tech leaders, and certainly for, you know, mentoring, coaching, innovation, collaboration, all those things. You know, I think you definitely hear that a lot from tech folks and other industries as well.
1: And so what I'm saying is, it's easier to stay home.
12: Hmm.
1: It's harder to get up and shower and put a shirt on and brush your teeth and put lipstick on and go out, take a train or a bus or drive in. It is. It's harder.
12: Yeah.
1: It's more of an effort. But at the same time, you're bringing yourself out of yourself. You're interacting with strangers. You're saying hello. And you might even end up having a cup of coffee next to somebody who might be a really important mentor in your career.
0: Yeah, absolutely. I think those are all fair points in favor of why, you know, human shoulder to shoulder is important.
1: So when you're interviewing your people that are at the top of the totem pole here, is that what they are seeking out? People that can distinguish themselves as human beings?
0: I think that they're looking from the, broadly speaking, from the folks I talk to, they're looking for, you know, people who are hardworking and fast learning, because none of what people would have learned in school, not to say that there's no value in that, there certainly is, but that it just changes so rapidly. They need people who are constantly willing to keep learning, keep innovating, and keep reinventing themselves.
1: You're in a field of journalism. You work for Business Insider. There's been a fear. I don't know if it's been realized, but there's been a fear that journalists were particularly susceptible for being replaced by AI. Are you finding that within your profession?
0: I think that there are real questions within the profession about the revenue for, you know, how we pay for news gathering. It's expensive, but there's also value in it. Of course, I'm biased, but, you know, I see value in it. And I think in having person-to-person connection, you know, an AI bot could go interview a person, but, you know, there might not be that same connection, or particularly if it's something that's a sensitive issue. I think that that's where humans can really win out.
1: Can you see the difference between an article written by or with the assistance substantially of an AI bot versus a person?
0: I imagine it'll get harder and harder to tell the difference. I think, you know, some of those things are pretty obvious now. But I think that, again, I think the question will maybe less about how it's written in the future and rather about how it's reported and sort of what person-to-person connection was made in gathering the information.
1: Do you still like your job?
0: I do. I love it.
1: All right. Well, I'll be looking for your byline.
0: Thank you. I appreciate that.
1: Tim Parody for Business Insider, who reports on the tech industry and business. Thank you so much for joining us for the last show. I'm Lisa Wexler. David Cooper is at Burning Man. And we'll be back behind the mic tomorrow.
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1: From the national newsroom of the Canadian Press, I'm Hannah Stoles. One of the 30 Canadians missing after Nepal's flash flooding has been found safe. Foreign Affairs Minister Anita Anand says the person has been unreachable because of communication outages, but was able to establish contact yesterday. Catastrophic flooding along Nepal's border region with China has killed more than 1,100 people, and nearly 4,000 others remain missing. It's believed the disaster happened when a glacier collapsed in the Himalayas and sent rock, ice, and meltwater into valleys below. Bank of Canada Governor Tiff Macklem says the economy's rebound in the second quarter sets it up well to absorb a new wave of U.S. tariffs. The central bank held its policy rate steady at 2.25% for the seventh straight time. Macklem says the economy was growing in line with expectations in part because businesses have shown signs of adapting to trade uncertainty. RBC chief economist Francis Donald says that's a big reason why the Bank of Canada can afford to stick to the sidelines.
2: And that momentum in the Canadian economy buys the Bank of Canada time to assess whether the trade shock will end up being more problematic than the energy shock.
1: Macklem says the wider economy can likely stomach the new tariffs, but targeted sectors and regions of the country might be hit hard by the duties. The man who stabbed a father to death outside a Vancouver coffee shop in 2023 has been found guilty of manslaughter. The judge cleared Inderdeep Singh Gosal of second-degree murder in the attack that was caught on video and shared widely online. She says the father was the initial aggressor, and that the video showed Gosal only opening the knife after he'd been punched. The judge says he panicked and feared for his life, in addition to being mildly intoxicated and having a mental health disorder. Federalism was top of mind for Quebec's party leaders on day 7 of the provincial election campaign. Souverainist Parti Québécois leader Paul St-Pierre Plamondon has been on the receiving end of quips from opponents over his donations to the federal Liberals. Elections Canada records show he donated more than $2,000 to the federal party between 2004 and 2008. U.S. President Donald Trump predicted again Wednesday that the war with Iran would end soon. Later in the day, during a Rose Garden dinner with cabinet officials and member of Congress, Trump also repeated that the U.S. is controlling the Strait of Hormuz, despite new attacks on Iran Tuesday and retaliation.
3: The leaders are gone. All of their technology is gone. Their weapons are largely gone. Other than that, they're doing quite well. Their economy is totally shot.
1: Iran fired on U.S. allies in the Gulf early Wednesday, following a night of American bombardment. And a Las Vegas jury has convicted Dwayne Davis of first-degree murder in the 1996 killing of Tupac Shakur. The verdict comes after nearly 30 years of speculation and mystery surrounding the rapper's death. Many wonder if this conviction will bring closure, or if questions about what happened will persist. This is the Canadian Press. In sports, Dylan Cease scattered 4 hits over 6 innings, and the Toronto Blue Jays routed the Cleveland Guardians 11-0. The Guardians remain in the third American League wildcard position, but their lead over Toronto, Baltimore, and Texas was sliced to 1.5 games. Canada's Denis Shapovalov is off to the third round of the men's singles bracket at the U.S. Open Tennis Grand Slam Tournament. Shapovalov next faces 8th seed and Canadian Open champion Ben Shelton of the U.S. Baltimore Ravens general manager Eric DaCosta says the team is still waiting on the NFL's investigation into receiver Rashad Bateman's arrest earlier this offseason. Bateman was taken into custody in June in Georgia on suspicion of family violence battery and reckless conduct, both misdemeanors and criminal damage to property, and a felony. And the Las Vegas Stadium Authority approved $75 million U.S. in public funds towards a $158 million upgrade to ease the path to the north entrance of the Allegiant Stadium. From the Canadian Press, I'm Hannah Stoles.
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0: A tweet by U.S. Defense Secretary Pete Hegseth that appears to take aim at Canadian Forces cadets is being condemned by Canadian political leaders. Claudia Van Emmerich reports from B.C.
1: A photo taken here at the Vernon Cadet Camp at the end of summer training is now at the center of a political firestorm.
2: Yeah, it's too bad.
1: The photo shows an instructor handing over an award to a youth cadet. Global News has decided not to show it to protect the people in it. The image was singled out by U.S. Secretary of Defense Pete Hegseth. The senior Trump administration official reposted it on X with a Canadian flag emoji and the words, "This is real." Public backlash quickly followed, with many interpreting the comment as mocking the Canadian military.
3: How classless.
4: I think that's a big assumption, and maybe have to contact him directly to find out what it really meant.
5: You're a bunch of idiots. I just don't understand where they're coming from.
1: The Vernon Cadet Camp has a decades-long history in the Okanagan, providing summer training for youth between 12 and 18 years old through a program supported by the Canadian military. Hegseth's comments come amid growing trade tensions between the two countries. While no one from the Vernon Cadet Training Center would address Hegseth's comments on camera, reaction from leaders from right across this country has been swift and, in many cases, blunt.
6: Prime Minister, what do you make of U.S. cabinet secretaries insulting the Canadian military?
7: It's beneath their office.
1: The Prime Minister's sentiment echoed by Canada's Defense Minister.
8: It's just below the dignity of the office that he holds.
6: I'm astonished at the depths they continue to explore with their public rhetoric.
1: BC's premier not mincing words, calling the comment an embarrassment.
6: It tells you everything you need to know about the amateur hour, distracted, bizarre leadership that Americans are being subjected to right now, that includes a pointless, stupid, self-defeating trade war against Canada, of all countries in the world.
1: As the relations between two longtime allies continue to deteriorate. Claudia Van Emmerich, Global News, Vernon.
0: So you heard the comments there from David McGuinty. He is the defense minister, who said it was below the dignity of the office. What he was saying echoes that of the prime minister, who also had a similar message when he was speaking to the media yesterday.
6: Prime Minister, what do you make of U.S. cabinet secretaries insulting the Canadian military?
7: It's beneath their office.
9: Sir, are you going to be
10: on that?
9: American
10: officials have been mocking Canada's military, its cadets, in Trump rename, Ontario, and also some officials saying that the U.S. is not actually at war with Canada. The U.S. is not actually at war with Canada. What do you make of all this, and what is your message to the U.S. right now? What needs to happen?
7: Look, our message, first off, has always been, our plan has always been standing up for Canada first and foremost here at home, building Canada at home, diversifying abroad. Everyone in the world wants to do more with Canada, and we're doing that in a way that's in the best interest of Canadian workers, Canadian families, Canadian businesses. That's first. There's a positive opportunity that has always existed with the United States for a mutually beneficial trade deal that respects Canadian sovereignty, but it must have those characteristics. And when the Americans stop doing memes, stop throwing shade, stop trying to be tough, and start being serious about having those discussions, we can have those discussions. It's not constructive.
0: So he was outside, obviously, so that's where there's a lot of wind. And whoever is holding that mic did not stop moving the mic. I mean, I will never forget being in broadcast journalism school, because you can hear, as you heard there, when you move the mic and you've connected to a wire. Anyway, that takes you. It takes me back to my early days when, in terms of holding a mic, harder than it seems sometimes. Regardless, what the prime minister was saying at the end was, you know, once the United States stops with the memes and the insults and everything, well, I don't know when we're going to start then, because clearly in the aftermath of the breakdown of talks between Canada and the United States, it, for all of the words that have been spilled since then, it seems very clear that the Americans were a bit surprised or taken aback based on how they have responded quite angrily to the whole situation. The Lake Ontario whole back and forth is a perfect example of that. But how do you move past that to get back to a point where we can actually start to talk again? Now, at some point, you would expect the attention to shift elsewhere, but we have these different points along the way where next week the Canadian counter tariffs are set to begin. Jameson Greer, the U.S. Trade Representative, was saying the other day that they will be responding soon to some of Canada's counter tariffs beyond what the president announced would start January the 1st of 2027. So there are different opportunities for this to stay in the news, which could bring with it more insults or memes or whatever the case might be, which is going to be what it's going to be. But if that is going to be a barrier towards talks resuming, then I don't know when talks resume. Talks may not get back to the point where they were before the tariffs began. It may just be a situation where the focus becomes more on supporting Canadian businesses and Canadians rather than trying to work out a deal with the Americans, because as the Prime Minister said, in the immediate aftermath of the talks breaking down, which was known before then, but has been repeated by people on both sides of the political spectrum in this country, you can't trust a deal with the Americans. And so if it's not worth the paper that it's printed on, why even talk? And so you just get the feeling, based on the comments that we have seen in this country and in the United States, that what we see now is what we're going to be getting. The idea of some sort of relief would be welcome for both Canadians and Americans. There's a push on in the United States from a senator to remove the most recent tariffs against Canada. Good luck with that. I can't see that getting all the way through. I would love to see some movement on this where we do have some sort of a tentative agreement. It just doesn't seem likely. Everything that has come since August the 21st has made it so much more difficult for there to be an agreement, with both sides needing to get a win. Like, how the path towards the Canadian side taking a deal that Canadians will support, given all the opinion polls showing how strongly in favor Canadians are in terms of walking away from the deal, makes it politically difficult. Not impossible, but difficult for the Prime Minister to do a deal at this point. It would be more beneficial to the Americans, but they seem to be unable to get out of their own way with all the memes and the insults. And, you know, Sean Duffy, the transportation minister, a guy who is a part-time reality star, saying we don't have a military. And all of this happening right before 9/11, the 25th anniversary of 9/11, when Canadians opened their doors in Gander and Canadians went to Afghanistan alongside the Americans. So,
9: now, how can you trust someone? Sorry, I scare you. How can you trust someone that you constantly say, let's make a deal? You make a deal and then they back up from the deal.
0: Yeah.
9: I feel that's the biggest issue. It's not even like. It's not the little talk with the lake and the 51 thing. It's just like, how can I trust you if you say to me, hey, by the way, let's do this. And then tomorrow you're like, haha, no, we're not going to do it.
0: No.
9: And you do it repeatedly. Like, you do it and do it and do it and do it. So who's going to trust that?
0: how can you trust the deal when it's clear they don't even respect us, you know?
9: Like, they don't even respect themselves. That's the thing.
0: It's the most bizarre thing. It's not a political winner. All the signs from the United States show that this is hurting the Republicans more than it's helping them, which ultimately, if there is a deal, and ultimately it would be nice just to have a deal so we can have Canadian businesses with some relief, Canadian workers with some relief. But at this moment right here, it seems the path towards some sort of reconciliation in the near term is almost impossible.
11: This is The Morning Show with Devin Peacock.
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0: A dramatic increase in e-scooter injuries is prompting a warning from Children's Hospital here in London. Between April and June of this year, 58 patients aged 17 and younger were treated in the emergency department for injuries connected to e-scooters. That's up from 22 during the same period in 2025, an increase of nearly 165%. Doctors are concerned the numbers could be even higher once stats covering the summer months are available. The injuries being treated do vary significantly. Some patients have arrived with cuts, bruises, or broken bones. Others have suffered concussions and more serious injuries, including internal injuries and brain bleeds. Of the 58 patients treated during a three-month period, again from April to June, 14 suffered head injuries. Another 17 had an elbow or a forearm injury. 9 suffered injuries to their wrists or hands. Doctors say part of the problem may be confusion among parents about who should be using e-scooters. A survey conducted with medical students at Western University found large gaps in parents' understanding of the rules. Children's Hospital is now working with London Police, the Middlesex London Health Unit, the City of London, and Western University on a coordinated public safety message. Here in London, if you're under the age of 16, you should not be riding an e-scooter. And for people who are permitted to ride, doctors recommend always wearing a helmet, never carrying a second rider, and staying off your phone or headphones while you're operating the scooter. To talk about this, we're joined by Dr. Sheena Belial, pediatric emergency medicine doctor at Children's. Thanks for your time today.
1: Thanks for having me.
0: So when we talk about safety when it comes to e-scooters, why do you think we are seeing such a dramatic increase in some of these injuries?
1: Well, I think that overall e-scooter use has certainly increased, and I think that there's a misperception that e-scooters are intended to be used by children and that they are toys, when in fact they are not toys, they're motorized vehicles, and I think that we're seeing many injuries in children because of that misperception.
0: The types of injuries you might see from an e-scooter, are they similar to something like a motorcycle? Or are they similar to something like maybe a bicycle? Like, do they compare to anything?
1: So, I mean, I think the biggest problem with e-scooters is that they go from zero to very high speeds very quickly. And so I would say that the injuries are more severe in e-scooters than we would see with non-motorized toys like a bicycle or a push scooter or rollerblades or something like that. I would say that they're much more similar to something like, like a motorcycle or something that's motorized.
0: Okay. What are some of the common injuries that you've seen?
1: So the common injuries we see are concussions and broken bones. We do, however, see some of the more minor injuries, scrapes, cuts, bruises, that kind of thing. But definitely we're seeing a lot of the concussions and the broken bones in the emergency department.
0: Obviously, when you're talking about head injuries, that's pretty serious. I mean, how serious have some of these cases been?
1: Yeah, so at the more serious end of injuries, when we're looking at the entire spectrum, we've seen intra-abdominal injuries, so internal organ injury, as well as brain bleeds.
0: How concerning is this?
1: I mean, it's extremely concerning that children are enduring these injuries on these motorized vehicles, which they shouldn't be on in the first place.
0: When we have something like this, are you seeing sometimes maybe people, again, going back to what you were talking about earlier in terms of maybe this is being like a toy, that people treat this as like a toy and as such maybe not taking the safety precautions they otherwise would if they viewed it as not a toy?
1: Yeah, no, I think that that's a great point. Definitely we're seeing many riders not wearing helmets, which is extremely concerning.
0: Do you see people doubling up? I mean, what are some of the things people have said to you or you've heard that where people are treating this unlike any other sort of vehicle or riding apparatus that they might have available?
1: I think oftentimes parents are somewhat surprised that children can endure such severe injuries secondary to riding these motorized vehicles. I think that people also sometimes have the misperception that just a short ride or just riding it around kind of in the driveway or on the sidewalk that they're not at risk for serious injury. But we do know that very short rides and oftentimes first time riding is when people and children in particular will endure the most serious injuries.
0: What sort of reaction do you sometimes get when you talk to parents or kids about this in a proactive way? Do people seem surprised that people could get as hurt as seriously as we have seen in some cases?
1: Yes, certainly. I do find that the vast majority of the time, parents are quite surprised. And that to me is quite worrisome that we don't have the full messaging out there to parents. And so that's really what we're trying to do, is spread the word about e-scooter safety in children.
0: Should, you know, kids be wearing or be riding them at all, or what do you think on that?
1: Yeah, so again, they're not toys, so children should not be riding them. And we do have legislation in place that states that you need to be 16 years of age or older to be riding an e-scooter. So they are not intended for children. We do not endorse children riding e-scooters.
0: But it seems, I see people doing it regardless, which is, you know, again, kind of concerning, considering how dangerous they can be. Is the answer more awareness about this? What do we need to be doing here to get that message through to people just about how serious they can be?
1: Yeah, so I do think that it is increasing messaging. And so we're trying to have a unified message amongst a number of different organizations here in London. So between LHSC and Western, London Middlesex Health Unit, the City of London and LPS, we're all working together to try and have a unified message to our community and more specifically to parents.
0: And just finally, just given how many more e-scooter injuries there seem to have been between April and June compared to last year, does it seem like more people, younger people in particular, are riding them, even though we do have that, you know, bylaw in the books in terms of 16 and under should not be? Does it just seem like more people are riding them anyway?
1: I would say yes. So as you mentioned, between April and June of 2025, we saw 22 cases present to the Pediatric Emergency Department. And during that same time period this year, we saw 58 cases. And again, that's just for spring months. So my impression is that we've seen a more significant rise during the summer months. So I think they're just becoming more and more accessible. And so we're seeing more and more children being injured while riding e-scooters.
0: It's an important message to get out there. I certainly appreciate your time today. Thank you very much.
1: Okay, thanks for having me.
0: That's Dr. Sheena Belial from Children's Hospital.
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0: A London man is in the midst of a long journey to Toronto. Last month, Joe Giswaldi began a six-week journey to push his daughter's empty wheelchair to Queen's Park to raise money and awareness for her medically necessary neurosurgery and to demand a workable path to care. His daughter, Sydney, has been accepted for surgery down in the United States, but OHIP has denied the request for out-of-country funding. Now, we talked to Joe back in July about what he was doing. He has since walked many kilometers, has raised a lot of money, but there's still some more distance and some more money to go before we're done here. So Joe Giswaldi joins us now to talk about this. Joe, appreciate the time today.
1: Devin, thank you so much for being so kind with your time. And it's a pleasure to be back on with you again this morning for the second time.
0: To talk about
1: the wheelchair push.
0: Yeah, well, we're happy to do this and to keep the focus on. So where are you this morning and how has it gone so far?
1: So we've been received very well by the public, who has come out to greet us and support us and cheer us on. And I'll be in Hamilton today, continuing the walk to Toronto and spending the majority of the day getting through Hamilton today.
0: What have you heard from people as you've been walking along?
1: They have been really supportive and encouraging, and people tell me that they are happy with the awareness that I'm bringing and to keep on going. It's very humbling, Devin, to hear people say that they are proud of me and that they are inspired by this story. And they're also very happy with the awareness that's being brought to the OHIP out-of-country funding process not being achievable. It's been very humbling and very encouraging.
0: Just for anyone who may not be aware about why you're doing this, why are you doing this?
1: 3 years ago, Sydney was rear-ended while she was sitting at a red light and suffered catastrophic neck injury. And we tried to get a diagnosis and treatment here in Ontario and were rejected by 10 neurosurgeons. So we couldn't get a diagnosis. We couldn't get treatment. And we had to go to New York City to get a diagnosis in order to be able to come back to Ontario and apply for the out-of-country funding for the surgery in New York, because the surgery is not available to us in Ontario. So 3 years ago, Sydney was injured in a rear-end collision, and now she spends most of her day in bed in a neck collar, unable to care for herself, unable to walk independently, take care of herself in terms of making food and bathing, and requires our 24/7 care and is unable to live independently anymore. So this wheelchair push is to raise funds for the surgery in New York and also to raise awareness to ask the premier to please fix

0: out-of-country funding process. It is not achievable.
1: When we talk about, you know, a surgery being life-changing, when we talked the first time, you talked about, you know, what the impact of this surgery would be. It's almost an understatement to say the surgery would be life-changing. It would give Sydney her life back, right?
0: It's remarkable what the surgery does. What it does is it fuses the spine and the bottom of the skull together to take the pressure off of the spinal cord. And when the pressure is taken off the spinal cord, functionality comes back to the body. And we are following in the footsteps of other Canadians who have gone through this same process, found no care, found a solution outside of the country. And it's truly remarkable the success that this surgery has. And it is one of the main reasons that I am pursuing this funding for the surgery, because I've seen the success stories. I'm personally in touch with many Canadians who've had the surgery, come back and come back to live almost full lives.
1: The out-of-country funding aspect of this is something we don't necessarily think about often. I mean, it's sort of out of mind, out of your topic. But when we think about what this would mean here, I mean, if you have a viable option with a reasonable degree of success, and this seems like it would completely be life-changing for Sydney, it's surprising that it would not be granted, and frustrating. It must be immensely frustrating as a parent.
0: It is frustrating, and it's shocking. It's also been very frustrating and eye-opening now that we're in the process to realize that OHIP actively works against funding these types of surgeries instead of biasing in favor of patient care. I can attest personally that they actively fight to deny care in our specific case and in cases that I am familiar with as well. And it's also very misleading. So it is very frustrating, because the Ministry of Health says that this process is directed by the doctors of patients, and that messaging makes it sound like it's in the doctor's hands to approve the funding, simply funding to go outside and get care that's not available here. We have a Canadian doctor that's validated the results and has also indicated and that he's not able to do the surgery, and recommended the out-of-country surgery that we are seeking. And it is frustrating when OHIP makes it sound like it's up to the doctor to approve this care, when in reality we have a doctor's validating data and support for surgery, and it's OHIP that denied the funding, not our doctor. So it's frustrating on so many levels, but I have to keep pushing for Sydney's sake.
1: For people looking for more information and to donate, you can go to milesforamiracle.com. That's miles, the number four, a miracle.com. You're looking to raise $493,000. You're at $166,000 this morning. Are you more or less optimistic from where you began to for where you are right now? Because I know you've received a lot of support along the way.
0: We have a huge hill to climb. I am more optimistic than I was when I started, because the people who have donated and sent personal messages, pulled over on the side of the road, really say that they want Sydney to get this funding. So although I acknowledge it is difficult sometimes to look at, $493,000, but I'm more optimistic today than I was when we started. We do have a big hill to climb, but I think people want to fund Sydney's surgery in New York City. So I'm optimistic.
1: You're planning to be in Queen's Park September the 16th. Have you heard from the government at all during all of this?
0: We have not heard anything from the government at all in terms of from the Ministry of Health or the Premier's office. We do have the support here in London from Theresa Armstrong, who has been a wonderful supporter of Sydney and a champion of her cause. And she has made two member statements in the chamber at Queen's Park validating Sydney's condition and validating the barriers that she faces with OHIP. The only support that we're getting are from our MPP and other MPPs at Queen's Park, but from the sitting government, from the sitting Ford government, and I'm not a terribly political person, I regret to say that there's been silence.
1: There's still time, and we will follow closely. Joe, I appreciate the time today.
0: Devin, I appreciate this so much. Thank you for giving me another opportunity to talk about Sydney. I truly appreciate it. Thank you.
1: Of course. We'll talk again. That's Joe Gisualdi, London man who is pushing his daughter's empty wheelchair to Queen's Park to raise awareness and money, if you would like, for this life-changing surgery. For more information, you can go to milesforamiracle.com. That's miles, the number four, amiracle.com.
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0: The 18th annual Walk of Champions in support of multiple myeloma research is coming up soon, September the 13th, to be specific. This is an event I look forward to every year. My family, like many others, has been impacted by cancer, and in this case, multiple myeloma specifically. The funds raised from this event do a lot of good. So again, this event will be Sunday, September the 13th at the Dorchester Fairgrounds. Starts at 11 a.m. There's a registration and a warm-up beforehand. If you'd like to come out, there's still lots of time. You can participate virtually as well. Funds raised go towards myeloma cancer research. To talk about the walk, we are joined by two people who are central to it being organized, Jane Terhar and Heather Appleton. Thanks to you both for coming on today.
1: Good morning. Yep.
2: Good morning. Thanks for having us.
0: So, Heather, just to start with you, does it feel like it's been 18 years?
1: Sorry. No, because it's been 10 years, Devin. You might be thinking Jane.
0: Oh, just I'm talking about the walk itself.
1: I'm sorry. I don't go back that far, but okay. Every year that I've participated in the walk, it just gets better and better as far as the turnout. And also the history. We have people that were there at the very first walk, and others that are family members were part of that early time in the Walk of Champions.
0: Jane, for you, what comes to mind when you think about the walk?
2: Oh my goodness, the walk. It's this will be our family's 11th walk in the Walk of Champions, and it is such a it's a morning and an event filled with families from all over, people at different stages, lots of camaraderie, the support. It's a wonderful happy occasion and morning. It's almost celebratory, and you realize that you're not alone, and that everybody is just working together and there for this wonderful cause.
0: Now, Jane, what's your story with multiple myeloma?
2: Yeah, I was diagnosed with multiple myeloma 10 years ago, and with about an 18-year MGUS precursor to that. Yes, I've been through two stem cell transplants, and another cancer in between the two stem cell transplants. So I'm feeling very, very fortunate to have been cared for and still am with London Health Sciences Center. And there's just so much in the pipelines that's available to us for those of us living with multiple myeloma. And so that gives us hope as well. And as we know, research is a lifeline, which is what this walk is all about.
0: Absolutely. And how are you doing today?
2: I'm doing fine. I still undergo treatments every other Friday, intravenous immunotherapy and antibody therapy. And I'm doing fine. You just kind of keep carrying on, and you're just so grateful that you do have that the ability to have those treatments and that they're available to us.
0: Heather, you also have multiple myeloma. How are you doing?
1: Like Jane and I are kind of buddies. We've followed each other along through the process of stem cell transplants. I just recently celebrated, it seems funny to celebrate a cancer diagnosis, but for me it was 10 years ago, and at the time, it was quite surreal, sort of pulled the rug out from under me, and thinking, oh, I have maybe 5 years. And so to be here 10 years later and feeling great, I'm still taking, like Jane, every other week I take, we call it chemo, but it is immunotherapy. But I'm still teaching fitness classes and running around with grandkids, that sort of thing. So every day is a gift from God. So I'm also happy for my the care that I've had at the cancer clinic's amazing.
0: Maybe just on that, Heather, what sort of support do you get through the cancer clinic, but also through the multiple myeloma group?
1: Oh, the group was amazing. We stumbled upon them, but we occasionally have a booth set up at the cancer clinic for the support group. It's called MAD, Myeloma Awareness Day. And just talking to other people who had been patients for, now we've got people that are in 26 years. So just to know that it's not a life, it's not a sentence. There's people who are living and you can talk about, oh, what about these side effects? Or have you tried this? Have you tried that? And it's just people that get it. So it's, and our group also has guest speakers, doctors coming in, that sort of thing. Information is really helpful.
0: Jane, if you think back to your diagnosis to now, what sort of advancements have there been in terms of research, knowledge, but also treatments that are available?
2: Oh, it's pretty amazing, Devin. I think I had mentioned earlier that I had first been diagnosed with MGUS, 18 years before it turned into multiple myeloma. And at that time, I had a 3-year-old, a 5-year-old, and a 7-year-old. And the life expectancy was 3 to 5 years. And, you know, now we know that with all of these advancements from, continued research, clinical trials, there's CAR T cell therapies, which is like an immunotherapy coming through the pipelines and so many other wonderful things that, you know, it gives you so much hope. And you know that, if the current treatments that I'm on will not do the trick anymore and the myeloma comes back, which it always does in multiple myeloma, you know that there's something else that's in the pipelines.
0: So for the walk itself, it's always a fun day, and looks like the September maybe is going to be a little bit warmer than usual. We'll see what the exact weather is like. But for Heather or Jane, how would you describe the atmosphere at the walk and on the day itself?
2: Oh, well, it is. I don't want to say it's like a party, but it's good fun. It is, it's supportive. There's so many people out there. It brings families together. Your friends are coming out with you as well and walking the track at the Dorchester Fairgrounds there. And, there's dogs with team t-shirts on and there's strollers being pushed around the tracks and, it's a great atmosphere. There's fundraising, silent auctions, there's raffles, there's food truck this year, the Pierogi Queen, and it's a wonderful atmosphere.
0: It's been fun to see how it's grown over the years, and it's a good day for a great cause with funds raised going towards research. Jane, Heather, I appreciate both of you joining me today.
1: Thank you, Devin.
2: Thank you very much.
0: That's Jane Terhar and Heather Appleton, co-chairs of the organizing committee for the 18th annual Walk of Champions in support of multiple myeloma research. If you would like more information, you can email me, devin@980cfpl.ca. You can also just go online and Google the Myeloma Walk of Champions. This is the 18th year. It'll be Sunday, September the 13th. At 11 a.m. at the Dorchester Fairgrounds. You can participate in person or virtually.
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1: From the national newsroom of the Canadian Press, I'm Hannah Stoles. Foreign Affairs Minister Anita Anand says one of the 30 Canadian citizens and permanent residents missing after flash flooding in Nepal's border region with China has been found safe. She says the individual was unable to establish contact until Tuesday. Nepal's foreign ministry says about 590 foreign nationals from 39 countries remain unaccounted for. The city of Kelowna, BC is calling on federal authorities to shut down a supervised consumption site in the city's downtown. It says police have been called about problems there thousands of times in 5 years, and it has had significant impacts on crime rates. Kelowna Mayor Tom Dias says in a letter to Health Minister Marjorie Mitchell that Health Canada should deny renewal of the authorization for the downtown site next year.
2: Council, you know, is asking that unless we're able to come up with a better structured model in order to help, you know, these people who have addictions and mental health issues, that, you know, that this current model not be renewed.
1: Health Canada did not immediately respond to an interview request. Severe storms cut across the Greater Toronto Area on Wednesday, causing widespread power outages, localized flooding, and severe damage to a major concert venue. Rogers Stadium, a music venue in Toronto's North End, capable of hosting 50,000 people, sustained significant damage in the storm. No verdict after a fifth day of jury deliberations at the trial of Lindsay Clancy, the Massachusetts woman charged in the death of her three young children. Jurors went home after saying again they're deadlocked. ABC's Aaron Katersky reports.
3: The judge issued a formal instruction to press on.
4: There is no reason to suppose that the case will ever be submitted to 12 persons more intelligent.
3: A trial over a mother killing her three young children is captivating and dividing the country.
1: The defense says Clancy was suffering from postpartum psychosis during the killings. Canada's largest member-owned music rights organization is suing U.S. artificial intelligence company Suno, alleging its AI music generator has copied songs in its repertoire without permission or compensation. Jennifer Brown is the head of the Society of Composers, Authors, and Music Publishers of Canada. She says she wants to stop large U.S. tech companies from building on the backs of Canadian creators without compensating them.
5: We want to make sure people get paid when their music is being used, when their songs are being used. Typically in a licensing agreement, there would be a profit sharing. If somebody was getting paid revenue, the subscription revenue, a portion of that would go to the creators.
1: Brown's organization filed the lawsuit with the Federal Court of Canada, arguing Suno infringed the performance rights in musical works by generating and streaming AI outputs that replicate human-created songs. This is the Canadian Press. In sports, Dylan Cease scattered 4 hits over 6 innings, and the Toronto Blue Jays routed the Cleveland Guardians 11-0. The Guardians remain in the third American League wildcard position, but their lead over Toronto, Baltimore, and Texas was sliced to 1.5 games. Canada's Denis Shapovalov is off to the third round of the men's singles bracket at the U.S. Open Tennis Grand Slam tournament. Shapovalov next faces 8th seed and Canadian Open champion Ben Shelton of the U.S. Baltimore Ravens general manager Eric DaCosta says the team is still waiting on the NFL's investigation into receiver Rashad Bateman's arrest earlier this offseason. Bateman was taken into custody in June in Georgia on suspicion of family violence battery and reckless conduct, both misdemeanors and criminal damage to property, and a felony. And the Las Vegas Stadium Authority approved $75 million U.S. in public funds towards a $158 million upgrade to ease the path to the north entrance of the Allegiant Stadium. From the Canadian Press, I'm Hannah Stoles.
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7: Keeping up to date with the news cycle is exhausting. So much comes at us from so many different directions that it's impossible to know if we're in the middle of something that's important or not. Everything seems urgent. Everything seems threatening and life-changing. There's precious little time for careful consideration, study, and analysis of what's going on. Keeping up with technology and its effect on society is another big challenge. One moment, everyone seems to be caught up with a particular gadget or app, but in a month or even a week later, that's old news. Everybody's moved on. Remember how the world was supposed to end when the planet's computers melted down over the Y2K bug? Wasn't the world supposed to end with the end of the Mayan calendar in 2012? Were we supposed to have run out of oil by now? When you mix technology with the news cycle, our ever-shortening attention spans, how the world is connected 24/7, and how we're able to individualize everything that we take in, it's really easy to lose track of what the hell is actually happening. One of my favorite doomsday predictions had to do with the Large Hadron Collider along the Swiss-French border. Before it was switched on, people were saying that scientists risk creating an artificial black hole that would instantly suck everything into oblivion. Oh, and don't get me started on conspiracy theories, chemtrails, flat earthers, 9/11 was an inside job. The U.S. government is using a facility in Alaska to control the world's weather. Ooh, this is why it's important every once in a while that we stop and take stock of things. Big picture stuff matters. Long-term consequences matter. The knock-on effects of something that was once considered inconsequential and unnoticed matter. It's difficult to remember what exactly happened over the last week or the last month or the last year. It's even more difficult from today's perspective to determine what really mattered over the long term. Even so, what were merely transient distractions may have turned out to be groundbreaking in the long run. Was that thing a fad, or was it predictive of something bigger in the future? And then there's music. So much has changed in a very short period of time. And now that we're a quarter of the way through the 21st century, yeah, I know, enough time has passed so that we can look back on what happened with music with some clarity. Welcome to a special ongoing history of new music series. These are the 100 most important moments in rock in the 21st century so far. Here is part one.
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7: Hello again, I'm Alan Cross, and this is the first of a 10-part series looking back on the first 25 years of the 21st century to figure out what happened with music, and rock specifically, so that we know how we got to where we are today. And because people love lists, that's exactly how we're going to tackle things, starting with moment number 100, and then working our way down to number 1. Now, this may not be your definitive list, and there will be some arguments about how I've ranked everything, which of course is fine. But the important thing, though, is to remember what happened and to remember how these things, these people, these events affected music and the industry and us as fans of music. You're probably already thinking of things that should be included. So let's find out if you and I agree on this list. And as we do this, please keep track of things that you think I might have missed. We'll start with, like I said, of course, moment number 100. And I'm going to call this reunion fever. So many bands of all eras got back together over the past 25 years. Why? Well, the short answer is money. Once CD sales started to crater in 2000 and 2001, once healthy revenue streams began to shrink. Acts that had seen nice royalty checks every 6 months for years, decades even, saw those numbers on those checks getting smaller and smaller and smaller. So maybe it was time to get the band back together to play a few gigs. Meanwhile, large promoters like Live Nation and AEG needed to sell tickets for festivals, stadiums, amphitheaters, and arenas. And as the new century wore on, there were fewer and fewer new acts reaching the superstar levels of heritage performers. Therefore, the most reliable way to solve these two problems was to appeal to boomers and Gen Xers, and later millennials, with strong feelings of nostalgia for the music of their youth. These demos also had disposable income that they were willing to spend on concert tickets and merch. With artist revenue shrinking, Promoters needed to fill these venues, and millions wanted to relive the music of their youth. It became evident very quickly that there was big money to be made by bringing back bands from the 90s, the 80s, the 70s, and even the 60s. Soundgarden, a band that had a bad breakup in 1997, put all their differences aside in 2010 and continued to record and perform until Chris Cornell died in 2017. Blink-182 eventually sorted things out. So did the Smashing Pumpkins and Blur, and even the Stone Roses managed to hold it together for 6 years starting in 2011. The list of reunions is long. The Stooges, Faith No More, The Verve, The Pixies, My Bloody Valentine, The Cars, Pulp, My Chemical Romance, The Go-Go's, Fall Out Boy, The Replacements, No Doubt, Black Sabbath, Fleetwood Mac, Genesis, Guns N' Roses, AC/DC, The Who, and of course, The Rolling Stones. You get the idea. And this strategy has paid off far more times than it's failed. Just ask the Police. This is a group that never did get along. But when Live Nation's head of global touring, Arthur Fogel, put an offer on the table, the numbers were so big that there was just no way the guys could turn it down. The Police reunion tour of 2007 and 2008 grossed $359 million. That's $508 million in today's cash.

We'll talk more about band reunions and people coming out of retirement as we move further up our list of the top 100 greatest rock moments of the millennium. For number 99, though, I've got Maneskin winning Eurovision in 2021. Now, why would I do this? Well, because after years of the title going to pop bands, Maneskin brought the title home for rock. Not only that, they parlayed their Eurovision win into a global career. The thing about Eurovision is that it's largely ignored by countries that don't participate. And with pop bands, or really weird entities, somehow coming out on top, much of the world wasn't interested in the winner, usually, let alone everything that goes into the competition. But then Italy's Maneskin appears as part of Eurovision in 2021, giving the country its third ever win. And from there, the group shocked everyone by blowing up all over the world. Reviews for their Teatro d'Era Volume 1 album were great, and radio stations everywhere picked up on singles. Within a couple of months, they had more than half a billion collective streams globally. World tours commenced, and the band continues to have a worldwide following. So, nice one, Maneskin. Good Eurovision win. And nice one for the fans of rock

0: beauty and I could be the monster. I wanna make you quiet.
1: Måneskin and I Wanna Be Your Slave, their Eurovision win in 2021, which is on my card as the 99th greatest moment in rock of the century so far. For number 98, I'm going to go with all the artists who opposed Donald Trump using their music as part of his campaign rallies. This is a tricky situation that caused a lot of anger. First of all venues that host any kind of public events need a performing rights license. This is a fee that they have to pay on an annual basis, just in case any client plays copyrighted music, live or recorded, as part of their booking. Those fees are then carefully distributed to artists whose music is played in that space. The size of the fee depends on the size of the venue, and that fee may or may not be passed along to the client. And it's a blanket license, meaning that no one has to seek permission to use any particular song. Well, here's where the Trump campaign's argument begins. If a rally took place in an arena, for example, the arena's blanket performing rights license took care of the music rights. The Trump campaign, or any other campaign for that matter, didn't have to worry about getting permission to play whatever songs they wanted. Now, technically, that's largely true. But since we're talking about a political campaign, a lot of artists do not want their music being associated with Trump. Many complained, all the way to filing cease and desist orders and lawsuits. The list of artists against Trump using their music is long. R.E.M., Springsteen, Queen, The Rolling Stones, Adele, Tom Petty, Elton John, Aerosmith, Prince, Isaac Hayes, Leonard Cohen, Panic at the Disco. Even the Village People initially wanted Trump to stop using YMCA and Macho Man at his rallies. And here's another band that filed a complaint over the use of this song without permission in a Twitter video. They were successful, and that video was taken down.

controversies over songs used at Donald Trump's political rallies. Moment number 98 in the top 100 moments of rock in the millennium so far. I'm going to put the rise of artist residences at number 97. Touring is hard. You're on the road for months at a time, airport to airport, long bus trips, an unending series of hotels and weird hours. It's absolutely exhausting. But you have to go to the people with your music, right? Or do you? What if you could get fans to come to you? The Rolling Stones tried this on a limited basis a while back. But then Las Vegas really got into the game. Vegas residencies have been a thing for decades, going back to before Elvis at the Las Vegas Hilton. That gig extended from July 1969 to December 1976. With more and more hotels opening bigger and bigger performance spaces, and with Vegas trying to diversify from being just a gambling destination, the number of artists signed to Vegas residencies increased. Celine Dion was one of the first to accept such a modern deal. This was in 2003. Over the next 4 years, she helped redefine the Vegas entertainment scene. Sure, people came for the slots and the blackjack, but they also came to see Celine. She was such a big deal that she had a second Caesar's Palace residency from 2011 to 2019. Then came Britney Spears at Planet Hollywood. She was the first mainstream pop star to sign a multi-year residency, 2013 to 2017. She sparked a new trend for pop stars in Vegas. That led to Lady Gaga, Prince, the Backstreet Boys, Mariah Carey, Cher, Shania Twain, Bruno Mars, Adele, and dozens more. And it wasn't long before rock bands started entertaining and accepting offers. David Lee Roth, Aerosmith, Motley Crue, Journey, The Eagles, and Billy Idol among them. And residences aren't just limited to Las Vegas. In 2024, Live Nation built a temporary pop-up stadium in Munich that held 80,000 people. They created Adele World, a place where she could perform twice a week for a month. 730,000 people attended, spending enough money to break the record for a non-Vegas residency. $240 million U.S. dollars over just 10 shows. And that month, €500 million poured into the city. But back to Las Vegas for a second. U2 was the first act booked at the $2.3 billion Sphere. 40 shows, 663,000 people, and a box office of $245 million U.S. I was at one of those shows, and I gotta say, it was pretty spectacular.

0: We'll come back to the Sphere a little later on this list, but for now, we'll consider the rise of artist residencies as number 97 of the 100 greatest rock moments of the millennium so far. Speaking of residencies, number 96 involves another one of those. We'll get into it in just a moment.
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2: So, talking about Ricky Ratchets, guess when Rick bought his first used car?
3: Well, I know he's been buying and selling since he was a teenager.
2: His first was from his auto teacher at Beale High School right here in London, a Renault Fugo. But then again, it could have been when he was delivering the free press on his bike and bought a 69 Torino from a neighbor. Either way, that's 40 years ago.
3: Wow, there sure has been a lot of cars since. Think he'd buy mine?
2: Probably.
4: Rick is always looking to buy. Visit Ricky Ratchets, 140 Clark Road in London.
0: This is part one of a 10-part series that is attempting to recount the 100 greatest moments in rock in the 21st century so far. Number 96 on my bingo card is another residency, and I was lucky enough to attend the very last of these shows. Kate Bush retired from touring in 1979 after releasing two albums. She was all of 20 years old. A couple of things contributed to that. First, she found the whole ordeal exhausting. Second, during a warm-up show for that road trip, which was called The Tour of Life, her lighting director was killed in a fall, and that really soured things. Kate would appear on stage a few times over the coming decades, but just as a guest performer. There were no full live shows and no prospects for any. That is, until March 2014, when she announced a 22-show residency at the Apollo Hammersmith in London. It began on August the 26th and ended on October the 1st. Tickets disappeared in minutes. The concerts, promoted under the name Before the Dawn, were presented as multimedia events with elaborate costumes, magicians, dancers, puppets, 3D animation, and more. People flew in from around the world to see a two-act event, plus encore, featuring 25 songs. Reviews were ecstatic, and fans went home very happy. And since then, nothing. No more live dates from Kate. And there may never be any more. Here's one of the songs recorded live and later released on CD and vinyl.

Number 95 on our top 100 list, Kate Bush and her spectacular residency at the Apollo Hammersmith in 2014. We now move from a triumph to a catastrophe, the 2017 Fyre Festival. This was one of the biggest disasters in the history of concert promotion. Billy McFarland fancied himself to be an entrepreneurial concert promoter. Together with rapper Ja Rule, he conceived the idea of an ultra-exclusive multi-day concert event on a private island in the Bahamas. A two-weekend festival with VIP packages costing up to, wait for it, $250,000. Big artists, gourmet food, open bars, luxury accommodation, private beaches, yachts. And it all looked legit, especially when internet influencers like Kendall Jenner, Emily Ratajkowski, and Bella Hadid posted about it. But when everybody arrived on April 28th, 2017, they realized they'd been took. There were no luxury villas, just disaster relief tents. There was no gourmet food, just sandwiches. There were no big recreational facilities. In fact, there was nothing. And all those big-name artists? No shows. They got wind of how bad this was going to be and refused to show up. Those who did make the trip, about 5,000 people, were stranded on the island when return flights were canceled without notice. No proper food, no proper water, no proper accommodations. The reaction was, predictably, swift. The media jumped all over the Fyre Festival, and McFarland in particular. There were lawsuits and investigations, and McFarland was arrested, convicted of wire fraud, and sentenced to 6 years in jail. Today, the Fyre Festival is considered to be an example of how internet influence culture can be empty and phony. It's also a cautionary tale that involved deceptive marketing. Like I said, Blink-182 was initially booked, but just a couple of days, hours really, before the festival was supposed to start, they told fans on Twitter that they were pulling out. Here's what they said. Regrettably, and after much careful and difficult consideration, we want to let you know that we won't be performing at Firefest in the Bahamas. We're not confident that we would have what we need to give you the quality of performances we always give fans. Translation, they weren't sure if they were going to be paid and if their basic production needs for staging, sound, and lights would be adequate. So, good move, guys.

Bored to Death from Blink-182's 2016 album California. They were planning to play that song at the Fyre Festival before they wised up and pulled out. Moving to Greatest Rock Moment of the Millennium, number 94, we have the gold rush for artists' catalogs. In the late 2010s, a number of companies began buying up the rights to artists' music. They had names like Primary Wave, Hypnosis Song Fund, Roundheel, Concord, and half a dozen others. For artists, this was a pretty cool opportunity. Yes, they sold off their life's work, but for a price determined by a multiple of what their songs generated over a given period of time. They got money up front for years of royalties, ensuring financial security for the rest of their lives. If there was a downturn in the music industry, no problem. They couldn't tour anymore, no problem. They had their cash. Want to make other investments? Now you have the money. Want to get into philanthropy or activism? Easy. Estate planning for your family and heirs? Now's the time to do it. There were tax advantages, too. Taking royalties as they came in, you know, that mailbox check every 6 months, counts in most countries as a salary, and you are taxed accordingly. Taking the cash up front makes it capital gains, which is taxed at a lower rate. So what would you do? Pay 50% tax or 20%? Yeah, I thought so. On the other side, the purchasing companies and their investors see owning song catalogs to be a very lucrative long-term proposition if the songs are exploited and monetized correctly. And because they're playing the long game so they can make all their money back, a side effect for the artists is that they will see their music stay in the public's consciousness for a lot longer than it otherwise would, maybe 50 or 75 years longer. I've been maintaining a running list of artists who have made the plunge. And as I sit here, there are more than 200 names on this list. The biggest deal so far is a $1.3 billion deal for everything Queen. Bruce Springsteen got $550 million. A chunk of Pink Floyd, $400 million. Kiss, $300 million. Even Silverchair cashed in. They sold their entire catalog to Sony. How much? Well, that's the thing about some of these sales. The price is sometimes kept secret. But you gotta think that Silverchair walked away with something worth at least eight figures.

0: Silverchair, just one of the hundreds of artists who have decided to sell their song catalogs in exchange for big bucks and financial security. In a moment, number 93 on our list of the greatest rock moments of the millennium so far, and it's all fake.
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0: Who says that performers have to be flesh and blood? We're up to number 93 on our list of the most important moments in rock so far this century. The roots of holograms, or something close to them, goes all the way back to the late 19th century with an illusion called Pepper's Ghost. Relatively easy thing to do using glass and lights. If done properly, you see a 3D image on stage, but it's not exactly a hologram. It's just a projection. In 2007, a very dead Elvis Presley appeared on American Idol to duet with Celine Dion. This used archival footage and some really smart editing and projection techniques. This was a big advancement in the technology. Then in 2012, a very dead Tupac Shakur showed up at Coachella during a set featuring Dr. Dre and Snoop Dogg. Although it was billed as a hologram, it was actually more like a sophisticated take on Pepper's Ghost and those techniques. It looked awfully lifelike and was a turning point in the development of hologram performances. Another big moment came during the Billboard Music Awards in 2014 when a very dead Michael Jackson performed the song Slave to the Rhythm. This involved some CGI and body doubles. By this time, hologram tours were being developed. In 2018, Buddy Holly, dead since 1959, and Roy Orbison, dead since 1988, were on stage again as holograms. So was metal singer Ronnie James Dio, even though he died in 2010. 2 years later, there was a Whitney Houston hologram tour that came with a live band, dancers, and more. And finally, ABBA Voyage, a trip back to the ABBA of the late 1970s and early 80s in a purpose-built theater in London. All the members of the band are still alive, but have no interest in performing. Through the use of motion capture suits and some really cool projection technology, it really does look like the four members of ABBA are there on stage. And there's more coming, too, although the technology still has a long way to go. Right now, you need to know that holograms still need to be projected onto something like glass. No one has found a practical way, at least not yet, to project a 3D image in thin air. But with advances in augmented reality, virtual reality, and artificial intelligence, who knows where things might go. In 2005, Gorillaz, already a virtual animated band, appeared on the MTV Europe Music Video Awards with 3D illusions of the band's characters. Again, not actual holograms, but a very cool effect.

For moment number 92 on our list, let's go back to 2000. Pearl Jam was always a bootleg-friendly group. Eddie Vedder remembers sneaking in recorders into shows when he was a kid, just so he could relive the concert experience over and over again at home. So when Pearl Jam got big, they made it a policy that if fans wanted to record their shows, then go with God. In 2000, they decided to take things one step further. They released a series of official bootlegs, all recorded at the soundboard on tour. The audio was high quality, and the CDs were affordable. The first series was launched during the Binaural Tour. The first gig to be made available this week was a show in Lisbon on May 23, 2000. 72 shows were recorded in North America and Europe, packaged in a plain cardboard sleeve, and sold as double disc CDs in regular stores. Later, they also became available as digital downloads. They did it again in 2003, 73 shows from Canada, the US, Australia, and Japan. In 2005, there were 8 official bootlegs from a Canadian tour. The following year, 50 shows were released. More came in 2008 and 2009. The Backspacer Tour in 2010 had its own bootlegs, and so it continued for 2011, 2012, 2013, 2014, 2018, and 2022. So, how many of these official bootlegs exist? I think somewhere north of 200, with close to 6,000 songs performed live. I've got a bunch of them in my collection, but nowhere near all of them. Here's a sample of a show recorded in Montreal on October 4th, 2000.

The last great moment for this episode is number 91. And I'm bringing in the impact of MySpace, one of the first great social media platforms. MySpace went online in 2003, founded by Tom Anderson and Krista Wolf. At first, it was conceived as a place where people could create online profiles, connect with friends, share photos, and generally hang out together online. Users eventually steered much of the platform toward music. This was pretty radical. For the first time, artists could interact directly with fans without the need for radio, video channels, music magazines, record labels, publicists, or anything else. Meanwhile, fans could communicate back to the artists. And the result was a far more intimate relationship than anything that had come before. It was like an always-on fan club meeting. Artists big and small started loading music to their MySpace pages, completely circumventing the old ways. Songs could be streamed, a crazy thing at the time. Users could see play counts, which was a great way for artists to determine which of their songs were the most popular. Meanwhile, users browsed through what seemed like an endless library of artists and songs. They traded recommendations and made lists of their favorites. Communities were built, artist to fan and fan to fan. Things could go viral. Fans could become influencers. Before long, we had something called MySpace Artists, a distinctive set of styles that involved pop punk, emo, and indie acts. Artists started to launch careers by doing MySpace right. One act that figured things out very early was Arctic Monkeys. Against all conventional wisdom, they started uploading all their music onto MySpace. Anyone could listen to anything for free, and early fans were encouraged to share the music with anyone they wished. And it worked. Arctic Monkeys went viral on MySpace. Gigs started selling out fast. More and more people talked about them. And it wasn't long before record labels started calling and a bidding war broke out. By the time they signed with Domino Records, the band had a massive online following thanks to MySpace. And when their debut album, Whatever People Say I Am, That's What I'm Not, came out in 2006, it became the fastest-selling debut album in the history of the UK, even though all the songs on the album had already been released online. Here's a demo version of the song that became one of their first big hits. This is what people heard on MySpace in 2006.

0: The Arctic Monkeys basically broke the music industry with their use of MySpace. The platform itself helped transition the internet and created the foundations for modern social networking. It was eventually crushed by Facebook and other companies, but for a while, MySpace was the biggest online deal in music. Back with a look ahead to episode 2 of the 100 Greatest Rock Moments of the Millennium so far in just a sec.
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3: From the national newsroom of the Canadian Press, I'm Hannah Stoles. Canadian families are still waiting for answers 1 week after the catastrophic flooding in Nepal. Neera Patel, who lives in Toronto, says she sent well wishes to her cousin on his birthday last Wednesday, but she never heard back. She's calling for a wider international response to help in rescue efforts as the days tick by with no word on her cousin or the three family members he was traveling with in Nepal. Ottawa said on Wednesday that 29 Canadians and permanent residents are among the missing, after one person made contact. Bank of Canada Governor Tiff Macklem says the economy's rebound in the second quarter sets it up well to absorb a new wave of U.S. tariffs. The central bank held its policy rate steady at 2.25% for the seventh straight time. Macklem says the economy was growing in line with expectations, in part because businesses have shown signs of adapting to trade uncertainty. RBC Chief Economist Francis Donald says that's a big reason why the Bank of Canada can afford to stick to the sidelines.
4: And that momentum in the Canadian economy buys the Bank of Canada time to assess whether the trade shock will end up being more problematic than the energy shock.
3: Macklem says the wider economy can likely stomach the new tariffs, but targeted sectors and regions of the country might be hit hard by the duties. OpenAI faces 30 new lawsuits from witnesses to the mass shooting in Tumbler Ridge, BC. This includes a teacher who described trying to protect pupils from the shooter and a teenage student who described arming themselves with kitchen knives and heavy tools. Lawyer John Rice says OpenAI had the chance to stop the attack after its staff identified the shooter as a credible threat of imminent gun violence months beforehand. Two whales have died in a Chicago aquarium. Shedd Aquarium says it took 10 beluga whales from Marineland in Niagara Falls, Ontario. The aquarium says the deaths occurred Wednesday afternoon, despite trying to save the whales. Another Marineland beluga, Pikachu, died last week after it became severely dehydrated. A warning from the UN on global climate. ABC's Sherry Preston has the details.
5: As rescue helicopters bring aid to those in the aftermath of catastrophic flooding in Nepal caused by a melting glacier, the UN has acknowledged that the Earth has lost its chance to prevent some of the worst global warming harms. At the 2015 Paris Climate Accords, world leaders pledged to keep the planet's temperature rise to 1.5 degrees Celsius above pre-industrial levels. But 11 years later, the UN says we won't reach that, and that now we have to live with things like more hunger, water shortages, and extreme weather, all effects of our warmer world. Sherry Preston, ABC News.
3: Scientists have discovered a massive 10-sided wave pattern swirling in the clouds over Saturn's south pole. It appears to be even bigger and more unstable than the hexagon of clouds around Saturn's north pole, discovered in the 1980s. This new jet stream formation popped up in the Hubble Space Telescope sites in 2023. This is the Canadian Press. In sports, Dylan Cease scattered 4 hits over 6 innings, and the Toronto Blue Jays routed the Cleveland Guardians 11-0. The Guardians remain in the third American League wildcard position, but their lead over Toronto, Baltimore, and Texas was sliced to 1.5 games. Canada's Denis Shapovalov is off to the third round of the men's singles bracket at the U.S. Open Tennis Grand Slam tournament. Shapovalov next faces 8th seed and Canadian Open champion Ben Shelton of the U.S. Baltimore Ravens general manager Eric DaCosta says the team is still waiting on the NFL's investigation into receiver Rashad Bateman's arrest earlier this offseason. Bateman was taken into custody in June in Georgia on suspicion of family violence battery and reckless conduct, both misdemeanors and criminal damage to property, and a felony. And the Las Vegas Stadium Authority approved $75 million U.S. in public funds towards a $158 million upgrade to ease the path to the north entrance of the Allegiant Stadium. From the Canadian Press, I'm Hannah Stolz.
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1: Sure is. Welcome to it. I'm Drex from the Edge Radio Network, covering for Ben until the rest of the week. He's going to be back on your radio Tuesday after the Labor Day long weekend. Where do we want to start today? Obviously, the fuel excise pause is a good thing. Like, do we need to dive into it? I know a lot of people wanted it extended until next summer, but I think what they're saying is they're going to reinstate it come April. Joy Cheats here this afternoon. Danny Vaughn also producing the show. We got a lot of stuff to get through. Danny's found this amazing story we're going to talk about coming up in about 20 minutes. It is the expectation, and this is a wild one. Basically, the premise is this. They asked a bunch of Americans, what salary did they expect their potential future partner to have? And the response is astoundingly stupid. It's somewhat tone deaf as well. Like, a lot of the... I'm sorry, whoever the respondents were to this question, we're not reading the room at the time. So we'll dive into that in a bit. Now, earlier on in the week, on one of my other radio shows, I spoke to this geology expert from a university about this floating mass in BC. You guys have seen this, Joy? Danny, you've seen this on the television? It looks like a floating, like a flotilla of just trees.
2: Yep, I've seen that.
1: So it was in the Williston Reservoir in northern BC, which is the main water source for that up there. BC Hydro have some hydroelectric sort of setups there as well. And they'd been monitoring this thing because there was a fishing derby that was meant to be happening up there. So they go out, check the lake, and they find this massive floating mass. Now, the expert that we spoke to said, and when we spoke to him, it had disappeared again. And I'm like, what is that? Where did it come from? He goes, well, it likely started sort of building up around the shoreline. All of those things would have started great. Like, how long has this been growing? Like, it's such a great question to ask, right? Because he basically said, oh, it's just made up of all really good raft building material. Then it disappeared, and everyone's like, well, what happened to it? And the internet, as it usually is full of conspiracy theories. But then a BC Hydro worker the other day spotted it. I think they spotted it like 30 kilometers north of where it was. And it's back up against the shore. And I actually saw this play out hilariously yesterday. Georgie, I don't know whether you saw this or not, but we do the show from studios right on the shores of Lake Ontario. And we've had some really interesting weather over the lake and in Ontario over the last few days here. Did you notice all of the junk that has accumulated in the dock here next to Chorus?
2: Yep. I saw that.
1: There's like easily three or four tree trunks, some massive tree branches, a lot of debris. And I guess that's how this sort of stuff starts.
2: 100%. I went to grab coffee this morning and I saw a lot of those. Yeah. And I saw people collecting that and cleaning that too.
1: Oh, people love driftwood, man. Driftwood, big business, driftwood. Did you know this? People love that stuff. I don't know why. It's just that they're drawn to it.
2: And those are not small logs. They're good, big chunks of logs.
1: Absolutely. And look, I've known friends that will make pieces of furniture out of driftwood. Like, they'll get it out of the water. They'll let it dry out, like, in temperature-controlled environments. They want to kill everything in it. And then they'll turn it into, they'll turn it into some sort of furniture. I find that sort of stuff fascinating. Because I think we see these things and our minds, because we didn't probably learn about a lot of that sort of stuff in school, we're interested straight away. We're like, what? There's a massive floating mass? Like, how did it get there? Where did it come from? What's it made of? Where do they need to? Is it dangerous? Like, I asked the geologist the other day, I'm like, can I set foot on it? And he says, probably not. It might be, difficult. But surely we must have studied these things over time. I'm just so fascinated by it. Like, I haven't seen anything like that before in my life. So when I see it, I'm just like, show me all the videos. And there's only limited videos, so I get the feeling I just need more. I need to know more. I want a television crew to go there and do a piece about it. Like, go up to it and film it. Do you know what I mean, Danny? I just need that.
3: I love that story. Yeah, I love stuff like that. That story would only be better
0: if that floating island was actually located in Lake Ontario
1: and had a massive cannabis and it had a massive cannabis grow up on it and it had really weed. No, that's not what we're
0: No, it made its way away from the American shoreline after President Trump's announcement, and it's like
1: could you imagine if something like that happened? That would be wild.
0: That would be wild.
1: Yeah. Look, are we going to follow this story? Like, are we scienced out with the nerdiness of this, or does something keep happening with it?
0: I don't know. I think the next direction, you said, hey, what is this? Is it possibly a disguise for a submarine? I can reach out to someone who does conspiracy theories.
1: No, thank you. I'm good. I was just joking. I was being sarcastic.
0: You've got enough aluminum foil. Okay.
1: Yeah, it's aluminium, by the way.
0: Whatever.
1: Yeah, I just, here's what I want, is I want, you know, David Suzuki's daughter now is the host of The Nature of Things. I want the CBC to send up a Nature of Things crew to tell me more about this, because I genuinely want to know about it. I want to know about these things, because I know that they are a naturally occurring thing, but because they're so damn rare for us to see one, we're like, what the hell is that? I need to know. So send a crow up there, David Suzuki Foundation, for the television show. There's two things I love about science is when scientists love to talk about the uncomfortable thing, right? Because science is a mystery until we know. Like, that's why we like Neil deGrasse Tyson so much, because he's like, oh, what's your question? And you ask him your dumb question about the space, and then he makes it sound standard for you. So you're like, oh, okay, I understand now, right? He gives it to you in such a good way. I spoke to a scientist many years ago who'd done a documentary on the human gastrointestinal tract. And part of her documentary, this is going to be a little gross, but we're adults, we can talk about it. Part of the documentary that she covered was, why doesn't the human body digest corn?
2: That's a good question.
1: Right? Because sometimes when we have a bowel movement, you may see corn pieces in your business. Why is that? Well, here's what I found out from the scientists. The corn is digested, the internal structure of the corn, but the corn kernel, that sort of outer skin that it has, doesn't break down as quickly as the human body usually breaks things down. So that's why it generally passes through you. But guess what? I never knew that, because honestly, as humans, we have consistently had the question of, why is there corn in my poop? That's why, because of the way your tract works. And I only learned that about 5 years ago from a scientist who goes, oh, that's a great question. Let me tell you.
2: It all comes back to the thing that we were talking yesterday.
1: What's that?
2: That have the urge of asking a question and researching about it, and you'll get to know it.
1: Yeah, and just ask it in a proper way. Like, look, we are all humans. We all experience things in similar ways. And corn in the poop is why I'm so sorry that I've taken the discussion to there, but I'm trying to prove a point, is that just science is so fun because you get to learn new things all the time. So I'm always going to keep learning. So you know what? Maybe we do get another geologist on to talk more about this floating mass in that BC water reservoir. It's a nice distraction from everything else going on in the world. It's like, oh, you got this happening. We got tariffs. Also, we've got a floating island in the middle of a reservoir that's leaving people to come up with their own ideas of what's mysteriously happening. No, it's not hiding a Russian sub. This isn't Red Dawn. We're like, we're good here. We're good. Let's just, you know, lean into the science of fun and ask those extremely dumb questions. Why do we have a floating mass of trees? How old could it be? How long's it likely been there?
0: And the exact location, because our politicians need to figure out a way to charge land tax.
1: Oh, you think? Yeah, I think I think that's a provincially owned water reservoir, from what I understand. All right, when we come back on the Ben Mulroney Show, Danny found this story. She's going to give you the details of it. But when you hear the dollar amount that Americans think their partners should be making, you're going to fall over. More of the Ben Mulroney Show next.
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1: I don't think Ben Mulrooney would be playing Deftones, would he? I don't think so. Welcome back. It's Drex from the Edge Radio Network covering for Ben. Joy Jeets with me. Danny producing the show as well. Danny, tell me about this story you found on Fortune.com. This is, listen up, people. Listen up to what these Americans think their partners should earn. Danny, take the floor.
0: This is wild to me because they asked a bunch of American adults how much they ideally would like their potential partner to earn. And they were given the caveat that the expectations had to be realistic.
1: Realistic.
0: So this isn't what their dream, you know, partner would be. This is realistic expectations, which are totally unrealistic, I think. But anyway, it came down to $139,000 per year.
1: Can I get the Canadian conversion, please? Canadian conversion, please.
0: On average. Yep. Yeah, one sec, because that was the average.
1: Yep, 200 and what, 20? 220?
0: That one's 192 because that's the average.
1: So
0: it depends which age range. So millennials, they wanted more money. They wanted $160,000.
1: All right. So a millennial. All right. So let me just get everything straight here. So people think. So millennials are like, okay, my partner needs to be earning at least $160,000 a year.
0: Yeah.
1: And what's the Canadian conversion of that?
2: $221,000.
1: Bro. Most Canadians aren't even near that. Please. That's average for a millennial? That's what they think their partner should be earning in Canada if we were doing the conversion? $220,000 a year? Get out of here. You're crazy.
0: Yeah, now we kind of maybe understand why a lot of young people aren't really dating or thinking that marriage is, you know, in the works for them. But
1: I've had quite a number of serious relationships. I've never once, and I've, okay, how old am I? I'm 47. Had my first proper relationship when I was 18. So I've been dating consistently since then. I don't think I've ever in my history of dating ever considered not dating somebody because they didn't earn enough money. That's such a wild... Maybe it's just me. I don't think like that. Like, obviously, if you want to date me, you got to have a job. Like, look, I was in a five-year relationship where my partner did not have a job and I was the bank account. That wasn't a great situation to be in. There was no kids or anything like that. It's just that I was making a large morning show salary. And I guess he, you know, thought he could just sit around the house and do it. And look, it was my fault for letting it happen. Ultimately, it was the downfall of the relationship. Like, you've got to be making something to contribute to the relationship. But I'm not going to go, you're not making at least $100,000 a year. I don't think that's realistic. Like, I've dated someone that has worked at a Starbucks, and I've dated a cardiologist. There's a very big salary difference between those two things, right? The cardiologist may be making $300,000 to $500,000 a year. Actually, can I tell you a funny cardiologist story?
0: If there is one.
1: Well, there is. So, okay. So this comes back to salary expectations and what we think people earn. So cardiologists who've done everything, gone to school for the 10 years, got everything. Once they get a good position, they probably might start at like 250, 260, 270, 300,000. Then they might get a few sort of head of department sort of placements that can boost their salary up to, you know, a little bit more. So a friend of mine who is a cardiologist had gone all through school with the exact same car. He had a 97 Subaru. And about 3 years ago, he says to me, "Oh, I'm thinking of getting a new car. I don't know what to get, though." I'm like, "All right, what do you want to drive?" He goes, "Oh, I don't know. I don't want it to look too over the top because of the job that I have." I'm like, "Oh, okay." Well, I'm like,
0: 98 Subaru.
1: Then. Yeah, I'm thinking, well, hang on. I'm like, you're making a cardiologist salary, right? He says, yeah. I'm like, well, what do you do with your money? He goes, "I save it and I go on vacations." I'm like, okay. I'm like, you could technically get any car you wanted to. So he agonized over it for months. Like, didn't want anything like too European. Didn't want people to go, "Oh, this guy's got money." So you know what he did? He did the best thing possible with his doctor money. He got a doctor car. You know what he got? Lexus. Perfect choice. It's not too ostentatious. It's not too over the top. It's like, I can afford this nice car. But he was so nervous about buying that car for himself because he didn't want people to get the wrong impression about him. Which is actually fascinating. Because look, there are a couple of different types of people that have money, right? There are people that have wealth and they just want to continue accumulating more wealth, right? Rich people don't get rich by spending their money. So he knew that he had money, but he didn't want to spend it. He wanted to be, you know, somewhat realistic. You know, and that's someone who has come from not making, you know, nearly $500,000 a year to suddenly making $500,000 a year. So I think, and I've been to that swing too. I've been at the end of the business where I was making $35,000 a year, and then I've been at the business where I'm making $200,000 a year. And when you're in this business and those are the salary sort of swings that you can get, it can be really scary. So I think when we read this and you're like, what? You have that much of a salary expectation on your partner? You got to give your head a shake. Like, if you're going into a relationship going, well, if you don't make at least $160,000 US a year, I'm not going to date you. I'm sorry. You're the trouble here.
2: And especially in these times, it is so difficult to even have a job and to maintain one. And then having that expectation over that.
1: If you can have
0: the thing, your partner might make a good salary when you meet them, and then they might lose their job. They might be out of work for months or even longer. I mean, are you just going to leave them?
1: I was literally in that exact boat, Danny. I had my big morning show salary. I lost my job. I had to move out of my house. I had to move into an extremely cheap rental. I had to downsize. And it was a lot. It's really, really stressful. And look, I know that there is a number of people listening to this right now who've been exactly through that. Probably had a job they were doing, probably making a good high salary, thought it was a safe job, and then suddenly cutbacks happen. Next thing you know, you're on EI for a year. And when you go on EI, it's a percentage of what you were earning up to a certain amount. So you're like, geez, that barely covers my rent.
0: For sure. What I found interesting, too, in the article, that young people were saying that financial compatibility was more important than emotional chemistry.
1: Oh, my God. Don't listen
0: more
1: to these people.
0: More important than physical attraction shared interests.
1: Look, look, you don't even have to have shared interests to have a great relationship, right? A great relationship is a few very simple things. It is two people absolutely in love with each other, two people that are willing to give space to each other for them to grow in their own way within that relationship. It's open communication. It's good sex when that happens. And in my case, you need to make out really well. I don't care how much money you have. I don't care how much money you don't make. As long as you're employed, as long as you're studying, as long as you're doing something interesting with your life, it's going to be fine. But geez, bringing in a salary expectation to a relationship is just the most toxic thing I've ever heard. All right, I want to open up the phones on this one. 416-870-6400 or 1-888-225-TALK. When you've gotten into relationships into the past, what were the key things you were looking for? Was it that compatibility? Was it the open communication? Or was it actually salary expectations? I'd love to hear your take on this. That's wild coming out of America that they're leading with salary expectations. But what are yours? What are your expectations at the start of a relationship? 416-870-6400, 1-888-225-TALK. Genuine question this afternoon. Are you one of those people that, well, you got to have some zeros in that bank account for me to even consider dating you? Or are you like, if you're a good human, let's get into it. More of the Ben Mulrooney Show coming up in just a few minutes here. Stay there.
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1: How great is that song from Talk? It's called Boomerang. He's a super awesome Canadian artist from Ottawa, who in the last couple of months, he just got signed to a massive American management company. And he's doing really good things, getting a lot of radio airplay here in Canada as well. That's a cool song. Welcome back to the Ben Mulrooney Show. Drex here from the Edge Radio Network covering until the rest of the week. Ben's going to be back in this chair on Tuesday after the Labor Day long weekend. Danny and I have just been discussing this insane survey out of the U.S. They surveyed single U.S. adults. They were asked how much, ideally, they'd like their potential partners to earn. They were given a caveat that expectations needed to be realistic. Respondents who said the income of a would-be partner is important to them. On average, they said $139,000 would be an acceptable salary. That's American dollars. What's the $139,000 converted to Canadian? Anyone? Now, according to the study from insurance giant Northwest Mutual, millennials, that's those of us that are aged 30 to 45, had the highest income expectations. They expect their partners to make at least $160,000 a year.
2: 192.
1: Yeah, 192. Get out of here with this. All right, so Danny, you there?
3: I am.
1: All right, so Danny and Danny has put together a list of high-paying Canadian jobs. 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Are you ready? 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

0: 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Don't date radio announcers. Don't date radio people or media people. They don't make salaries like that anymore. They used to, maybe. But it's out the window these days. Danny, any of those sort of capture your... Look, I know you got a man in your life. but any of those salaries capture your imagination? Like, if you were single, you're like, surgeon.
1: No, and honestly, I think people need to keep in mind that a lot of these jobs means you are barely ever going to see your partner. They are likely going to be working very, very long hours.
0: But if I'm dating a high earner orthopedic surgeon, I also have the latest Louis Vuitton bag.
1: Okay, well, I hope you like cuddling with the bag.
0: Yeah,
1: I mean,
0: it's so funny. Look, it's the dumbest thing ever. I don't even know why they ask people this question. I've literally never, ever, ever, ever heard that come up as a topic of discussion when it comes to relationships before. It's like, oh, they must earn this much money. But I'm sure...
1: The fact that these expectations are what the young people are saying are realistic is mind-boggling to me. And we have much bigger problems than if this is... And what are you bringing to the table? I mean, if you're expecting your partner to earn upwards of $160,000 a year, I don't know.
0: Average. So just to sort of bring it home for everybody, like we've just been talking about really big salaries there for a second. The majority of Canadians make around $69,000 a year. That is the majority of Canadians. So it averages about $1,300 a week. So that's the average. So the median individual income for a Canadian on average, $46,000 a year. Right? So people aren't making a lot of bank. Some people are, no question. Good for them. Right? But in the real world, in the dating pool that you're actually likely going to be in, people ain't going to be making the money you think they're going to be making. Like, I always find it interesting when I see hockey players is a great example. You know, really young. We talked to Brad Williams earlier. I do a different show for the Toronto Feed at 2 o'clock, and I chatted to comedian Brad Williams. And I lost my train of thought here for a second. Look, no one's going to have that money. You're not going to have that money unless you are availing yourself to learn those skills to get that cash. So don't expect anyone else to have that salary. Go get that salary for yourself. Don't worry about anyone else's making. Find the skills that you can learn for yourself. It doesn't matter if you already have a career. Maybe you aren't quite happy with what you do for a living. Nothing is stopping you and nothing is getting in your way from you going back to school, re-upping your skills. It was only about 10 years ago that I learned how to edit video. And I know that sounds weird because I work in radio, but I saw that there was the incoming world of digital. You know, radio had to have pictures all of a sudden. And I'm like, I need to know how to edit video. Because I can sit in a radio studio, I can write a commercial, I can voice a commercial, I can produce imaging, I can make everything sound good. But, you know, 10 years ago, I had to ask myself the question, okay, how do I make this look good? So what I did is, on my own volition, I went to night school to learn how to edit video. Now, I'm sure I could have gone on YouTube and found out how to do something.

0: by myself, sort of self-taught, autodidact style. But the fact that I could go to night school and actually sit down and learn a skill, has it made me any more money? I would say yeah. I would say yeah, because I'm more employable because I don't just have a one singular skill. And I think that's where we're going in the world, is if you have a multitude of skills, you're going to be more hireable. We're just not
1: when
0: in a...
1: When you look at job ads today, yeah. You read a job ad, a posting, it sounds like you are doing the job of seven people.
0: Because you're like doing the job of seven people.
1: Yeah.
0: Look, we can whine and moan all we want about, oh, it's unfair, we got all this extra work. But I think in 2026, if you don't avail yourself to knowing the skills for what your job is and what the jobs are around you, then I think you're going to be less employable. Because if you just got one skill, like what can I do? I can do all of the things I just mentioned. I can do video. You got to be able to do all of that, because that's what I chose to do. So I'm gonna keep learning within this field. Because guess what? It may change in 6 weeks. May change in 6 years. And the entire point with your industry is always be updating those skills that you have, so you can continue to roll with the punches and ride out the waves of good and bad. And honestly, I think you'll find that the things you learn over whatever career you're in now are going to be transferable to something else. What that looks like for you, I don't know, man. Yeah, update your own skills to get the bank for yourself. Don't worry about what your partner earns. But then again, I don't think Canadians think like that. I think we think a little differently about relationships. And I have a theory as to why, but I don't have time to go into it right now. What I do have time to go into is something that I bought tickets to on Sunday. It is not the Odyssey. I've already seen it. I got tickets to something in 4K that came out in 1988. Steve Stebbing, our movie guy, with us next. Stay there.
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1: All right, welcome back. Drex here from the Edge Radio Network covering for Ben all this week. He's going to be back on Tuesday after the long weekend. Back in 1988, a movie came out that I didn't see probably until the early 90s. And it was on VHS. And it was the first time I'd ever seen Japanese anime on screen. And I remember watching this movie and thinking, what have I just watched? And it is something that comes up into my mind at least once a year. A friend of mine and I, we don't do this together, but we have a yearly tradition where we re-watch the movie Akira. Every single year, at least once. Well, something is happening this weekend. In fact, there's a little bit of cool stuff happening with Japanese anime in general because Akira has been restored digitally. It's going to be in IMAX this weekend. Now, for those of you that don't know what Akira is, here's an explainer.
2: Katsuhiro Otomo's Akira is a masterpiece not only of anime, but of the entire sci-fi genre. Along with Ghost in the Shell, Akira is responsible for introducing anime to the West and the overwhelming popularity of the style that followed. Even now, over 30 years after its release in 1988, Akira is still one of the most beloved anime movies of all time. What most people don't realize is just how unusual and ambitious the movie's production was for anime at the time.
1: Yeah, there are so many different documentaries made about this movie. So many other movies referencing a very famous scene within this movie, which is a sideways motorcycle slide. And it is going to be back in theaters this weekend. Joy Jeet, are you jealous? I've got 4K tickets to go see. Sorry, I've got IMAX tickets to go see Akira on Sunday night.
3: I know where you're going with this.
1: Yeah. Have you gotten your Odyssey tickets yet? No? You got to wait until December now, I'm hearing. Yeah.
3: I get it, yeah.
1: My buddy Steve Stemming on the line here, film critic, pop culture commentator. Hey, Steve.
4: Hello. This is a great time to talk about Tetsuo Kaneda.
1: Oh, man. You know? It's one of my favorite pieces of music, too. I played Kaneda's theme on the way in that Pete Zimmerman song from the actual movie. Tell me the first time you saw Akira and what you thought after you saw it.
4: Yeah, it probably would have been the mid to late 90s. A buddy of mine showed it to me. And I mean, leading up to that, like really my like adult cartoon stuff was like heavy metal and maybe some Ralph Bakshi stuff like Wizards or Fritz the Cat and stuff I shouldn't have watched on Showcase. But yeah, I was like blown away. I mean, just like simple, like things that are supposed to be innocuous, like a teddy bear can become so sinister after you watch Akira.
1: What do you think of the fact that they've digitally restored this? They're going to release it in IMAX. Like I was looking at the, I think 10 screenings of the IMAX where I live, and they were pretty much all sold out.
4: Yeah, I figure it's going to do really, really well. And I, especially because this day and age in North America, we get a lot more anime released into theaters than we ever have. I mean, what, Demon Slayer, Infinity Castle came out last year, Chainsaw Man. There's just so many different huge titles from anime that are now making their big screen debut. So I don't know. I'd love to see a Ghost in the Shell do this or Neon Genesis Evangelion.
1: And look, that's the other news I wanted to mention as well, is not only did I see that Akira is out in IMAX, but Ghost in the Shell has also been restored. It's going to be released in IMAX as well.
4: Exactly. And then what? Then they got to go through the standalone complex and all the different offshoots of Ghost in the Shell. But that's another groundbreaker there with Ghost in the Shell.
1: Is this an opportunity for those of us that sort of grew up with this stuff as teenagers? Is this the opportunity for us to introduce this to our kids now? If it's been re-released in 4K, like, can I take my, well, depending on their age, can I take my kids to go see Akira?
4: I think you may want to give a little bit of memory exactly what Akira is all about.
1: Yeah, that's true.
4: And then gauge the maturity of your kid.
1: You have an offspring, a young teenager. Yep. They going to go see this possibly?
4: I'm trying to get, they're into anime, but as far as like the origins, they've been a little standoffish about it here and there.
1: Okay. They
4: know all the lore and everything, but I think there's just some violence within that I would have to explain. to them afterwards.
1: It could just be too much. Yeah, I guess it's like that anime sequence, the manga sequence in Kill Bill, right? It's just like, oh, that's
4: yes.
1: It's very well done, but what you're watching is very devastating. The fact that this is being restored means that people actually care enough to go, you know what, this has got fans. I think we can re-release this.
4: Well, and because it's got such a hold of pop culture for a long time, even if you don't realize you're looking at an homage to Akira, any like big monster blockbuster, the director or the art director is definitely pulling a little bit from memory on Akira. I mean, look at Nope, for example.
1: Right, exactly. So I did mention this in my little preamble, saying that one of the most recreated scenes in other movies directly lifted from this movie is the very, and this may be the thing that reminds you of what Akira is there's a scene in this movie that is famous for a very well-animated sideward motorcycle slide on that red motorcycle that's in this movie. And that has been recreated in so many more movies since. I think I saw a video the other day that showed 11 different movies recreating that scene, whether it be another animated movie or a live-action film, including The Dark Knight Rises.
4: Yep. Yeah, with the tumbler. Well, it's been done so much that it is literally called the Akira slide trope.
1: That so it actually has a name.
4: Yeah, the Akira slide. Yeah.
1: Wow, that's so cool. All right, so are you likely? Look, I know that you don't have an IMAX where you are, but it, like, are you the type to travel for an IMAX if it's good enough?
4: Absolutely.
1: Yeah, I knew it.
4: Unfortunately, my closest one's probably about 5-6 hours away.
1: Yeah.
4: But the good news is by the end of this month, I'm going to be in that city for the Vancouver International Film Festival, so I could probably do it.
1: All right, you're off to VIFF. Okay. While I got you, I know that TIFF's going to be huge. VIFF's coming up as well. What are the big movies that are doing the big international circuits right now that people need to see?
4: Well, I'm really looking forward to Wild Horse 9. It's Martin McDonagh's new film, who did Three Billboards, Banshees of Inisherin, and In Bruges.
1: Okay.
4: It's got Sam Rockwell and John Malkovich as two CIA guys trying to lay low on Easter Island.
1: Lay low on Easter Island? Easter Island doesn't have any vegetation. How are you going to lay low there?
4: I don't know, especially when John Malkovich is your most flashy CIA agent out there. So Big Mouth, I think, in it. So,
1: okay.
4: Yeah.
1: All right. Man, that's so cool that you get to do those sort of things. Hey, man, thanks for jumping on with me and talking about Akira. I can't wait for this Sunday, by the way.
4: Yeah, it's going to be awesome.
1: Steve Stebbing, you can find his website if you want to follow all the cool stuff he gets up to, stevestebbing.ca. Steve, thanks, man. We'll chat soon.
4: Sounds good.
1: All right. So, yeah, so it's out this weekend. So, I did have a spare ticket, but I gave it to a friend. Sorry.
3: It's okay.
1: Yeah, no IMAX for you this weekend. For those of you that don't know what's going on, Joy G has been trying feverishly the last couple of months to get IMAX tickets for Odyssey, and you've had zero luck.
3: I've had zero luck.
1: Yeah.
3: And it's not just that I'm looking for an IMAX ticket. I'm looking for a 70mm IMAX ticket.
1: 70mm IMAX. And you ready? It has to be at 10 o'clock at night.
3: I can do it any day on a Sunday or a Saturday.
1: It's too late.
3: Anytime.
1: 10 o'clock at night is too late for a movie. I'm sorry. I don't want to be getting out of the theater at 2 a.m. after a three-hour movie. I can't do that. I don't want to be that guy.
3: I would have done that.
1: It's terrifying. You go see Backrooms at 11 o'clock at night. You come out into the theater. You feel like you're in Backrooms. That's not healthy for anybody. All right, we say goodbye to our friends at 880 Ched in Edmonton. Courtney's on your radio next. And when we return, did you know that Rick Campanelli, has dropped a memoir? It's explosive. I got audio from a big interview we did this morning. Stay there.

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1: From the National Newsroom of the Canadian Press, I'm Karen Rebo. Wide swaths of southern Ontario were blasted by a damaging storm system on Wednesday, and Canada's largest city wasn't spared. Severe storms packing torrential rain, high winds, and hail cut across the Greater Toronto Area, causing widespread power outages, flooding, and serious damage to a major Toronto concert venue. Skies darkened to almost nighttime levels over the city's downtown, while large hail pummeled neighborhoods further north. Rogers Stadium, a 50,000-capacity outdoor music venue in Toronto's North End, sustained significant damage during the extreme weather event. Outside the city, there were reports of damaged buildings in Brampton and at the Woodbridge Soccer Center. Toronto Hydro's website shows about 13,000 homes and businesses still without power as of 1 a.m. Eastern, while another utility, Hydro One, reports about 52,000 customers still offline. Subway service was suspended on a stretch of one of Toronto's main lines during the evening rush hour. Trains were held up by flooding at multiple stations. The Don Valley Parkway suffered some flooding and was closed. The storm caused numerous flight delays and cancellations at Toronto's Pearson Airport, too. One of the Canadians missing in Nepal's devastated flooding has been found safe. Details from Canadian Press reporter Jason White.
2: Ottawa had said 30 Canadian citizens and permanent residents were among the missing after flash flooding along Nepal's border region with China. One of those Canadian citizens is now safe. Foreign Affairs Minister Anita Anand says the person had been unreachable because of communication outages. Contact was established Tuesday. But the families of 29 others are still waiting for word. It's now been a week since the flash floods killed more than 1,100 people.
1: Nepal's foreign ministry now reports at least 1,200 people have been killed from that catastrophic disaster, and more than 4,200 are missing. A top American military commander says the U.S. is about as likely to launch an attack against Mars as it is to ever invade Canada. Admiral Sam Papero, the head of the U.S. Pacific Command, was asked on a news conference in Victoria, B.C. on Wednesday whether he would ever follow an order from President Donald Trump to invade Canada. The admiral dismissed the question as absolutely and utterly preposterous and called Canada an indispensable ally to the U.S.
3: I said I follow the orders of the president, and I find it to be a... Would you ask me, please, also what my attack plans are for the Martians?
4: You want to dismiss it, by all means.
3: Yes, sir. I don't dismiss you, but I do dismiss the question.
1: Trump has repeatedly floated the idea of annexing Canada and making it the 51st state as he wages his ongoing trade war. This is the Canadian Press. In sports, Vladdy was back in fine form Wednesday night. Toronto Blue Jays slugger Vladimir Guerrero Jr. got back to his slugging ways with a three-run homer and had a season-high 5 RBIs as the Blue Jays routed the Cleveland Guardians 11-0. Dylan Cease scattered 4 hits over 6 innings for the win and never allowed a runner past second base. Now, Cleveland still holds the third American League wildcard position, but their lead over Toronto, Baltimore, and Texas was sliced to 1.5 games. The New York Yankees enjoyed a 5-run 10th inning in beating the LA Angels 6-3. In soccer, an unlikely goal from Danny Pereira helped CF Montreal battle the Vancouver Whitecaps to a 1-1 draw in the opening leg of a Canadian Championship semifinal series. The Caps are the tournament's defending champions and have hoisted the Voyageurs Cup 4 years in a row. From the Canadian Press, I'm Karen Rebo.

0: All right, welcome back to the Ben Mulrooney Show. Drex here from the Edge Radio Network covering for Ben. All this week, he's going to be back after the Labor Day long weekend, having a nice little vacation with his kids. He told me he was going on a road trip. I mean, that's the best thing to do with the family. My parents always used to take us on road trips when I was a kid, but our road trips usually ended up with my parents staying in the town we got to. And they'd stay there for a year. That's how I lived, man. It was something. All right, so welcome back to the show. If you are a fan of Much Music, if you grew up watching Rick the Temp on television, Rick Campanelli, maybe you've seen all the other different TV and radio stuff he's done since then, there's probably a lot about Rick's life you don't know about. And he dropped a memoir. He did an interview with our colleague here, Mike Drolet, this morning. And it is fascinating. Like, I guess when we see Rick Campanelli from the outside, we see a television presenter always looking happy, and you think everything's fine, right? But then I guess you get to know the behind the scenes of what goes on in people's personal lives. And it's got to be, you got to be extremely brave to be able to put these things on paper. And look, I didn't get to interview Rick myself, but I can't imagine sitting down at a laptop wherever and going, all right, I'm going to write about myself and I'm going to tell everybody everything. So what don't we know about Rick Campanelli? Rick had a massive gambling problem. Like, to the point where it could get a little dangerous for him. I got some clips here from the interview that I want to run. But he says basically his book is a cautionary tale. I mean, isn't any memoir, right?
1: I've just been so fortunate along the way, but I've made some very, very foolish mistakes in the past. And I wasn't ready to tell those stories. I was ashamed. I was not proud of them. I'm still ashamed of what I did because I did some pretty bad things to some really good people.
2: Yeah.
1: But now I'm not embarrassed to talk about them. It's a cautionary tale, Tempted is. It's what can happen to you if you lose control.
0: Yeah, so I guess the question is, how exactly did Rick Campanelli build up a gambling addiction? Where did it start?
1: Yeah, my gambling started years before even winning that contest.
2: You were a contest guy.
1: I loved entering contests, and I was pretty good at them. I was winning. They're random, most of them.
2: What sort of stuff did you win?
1: So I won, when I was a kid, I won coloring contests. So I would win, like, oversized stuffed bunnies or whatever it was. But it wasn't about as much about the prize as it was about the bragging rights, in a way. I liked to be the winner of the contest. I liked winning, and I kept entering contests, and I kept winning them. It was so weird how it was all working. And then you keep winning. It's like, oh, I can't lose. And then, of course, the sports gambling was introduced to Ontario back in the early 90s through Sports Select.
2: Yeah.
1: Proline, OLG introduced it. And I love sports. I went to school for phys ed. I've always been into sports, playing them, watching them. But now you could put a couple dollars on a game and you could double that money. Oh, this sounds like fun.
0: Yeah. That's how it starts. I don't know whether you have anyone in your family that has ever had a gambling addiction, but it can change things very quickly, as it did for him as well.
1: You know, sports bets turn into playing blackjack or roulette or poker, all those other fun games that come along with a casino. And then they were starting to open up casinos. You know, things that you just heard about down in Vegas or Atlantic City. Thank God they didn't open up Niagara Falls when I was at a Brock University student.
2: You would have been there.
1: That would have been a lot of trouble. They opened that up the year I left, I believe.
0: That's wild. Just hearing this, and this is all in Rick Campanella's memoir. See, this is the side of him I don't think any of us ever thought was real. Danny, you grew up watching Rick Campanelli on television. I guess he wasn't doing politics, so maybe you didn't watch him too much. Because you were always a political junkie, but you remember watching him on TV, right?
3: Of course I remember him, yeah. I think it's really brave of him, though, to be this open and share something that's, you know, really vulnerable. It's difficult to share. So good for him, and hopefully it helps some people and helps him in the long run, too.
0: It is worth mentioning, too, that if you feel that you do have, you know, a problem with gambling, there are a couple of numbers that you can call as well. There's a 24-hour number here. that I can get. Can you get me a federal number? Not that provincial one. Yeah. Give me like a federal, because there are helplines for this sort of stuff. For people that have gambling addictions, there is a phone number you can call and have a conversation with somebody about it. And this affects so many different people. I remember there was this one particular pub that I used to go to when I was in my early 20s. And I remember there was this one particular problem gambler, because a friend of mine worked there. And he said there's this one particular woman who would come in and easily put in $5,000 on a Saturday. And then she'd come back and do it again on the Sunday. So in a weekend, she'd pump $10,000 into a slot machine. They actually had to get to the point where they're like, I'm sorry, you can't come back here, because they could just tell that she had a problem. So in Canada, if you do have a problem gambling and a problem with sports betting or anything like that, the number is 1-888-795-6111. They got a general helpline too, which is 1-800-661-0844. And I think it's always good to give those numbers out, because generally when you... It's the same when suicide comes up as a topic of discussion on the radio as well. I like to give those suicide prevention numbers, because generally it can be a conversation like this that someone will stop and go, oh God, I got the exact same problem going on. It's the first time hearing of somebody talk about it in such a public place. And generally, if you can attach a really serious human issue, problem gambling is one of them. If you can attach a very serious issue to someone of note, and you hear their stories, you're more likely to go, maybe I should do something about what's going on in my life. So I hope that happens with Rick's book, by the way. It's called Tempted. Here's him telling the story of how he, are you ready for this? How he once owed a bookie $30,000.
1: And I talk about a particular story in the book where I needed to pay off my bookie that day. That morning. Back then, that's
2: the way you did it.
1: That's how you did it. These days, it's everywhere on your device. It's online gambling is... It's overwhelming how accessible it is these days. Anyway, we're going to get into that too.
2: The bookie,
1: so the bookie was there, and that was the way we dealt with it. So when they wanted their money, they wanted their money. I was down over a couple weeks, and I kept chasing and chasing and chasing. Finally, I couldn't chase anymore. I owed this guy a lot of money.
2: Did you say how much?
1: Upwards of $30,000.
2: Okay.
1: Over a couple weeks, so and they wanted it that day. I had to go to the bank. And I surprised. I could still picture the manager's face at the bank. I need to take out $30,000 cash. Sorry, why didn't you give us a warning, Rick? Like all this. I'm sorry. I need it. I wasn't thinking straight back then. When you're gambling, when you're deep in it, you're not thinking straight.
2: Did you say to him, "I'm building a deck" or something like that? Or?
1: He wanted a reason. Yeah,
2: they always do.
1: They always want a reason. That is a great question. What was the reason I used? It's an emergency, which it was. I didn't want my legs to be broken that day.
0: Do you find it interesting that sometimes you do have to answer questions in banks about why you want to take out so much cash? It's like, I don't know, it's my money. It's none of your business.
4: Exactly.
0: What do you want this money for? It's my money? I took out a pretty large amount, not for a gambling thing, but I had to take out like $20,000 cash, and I needed a cashier's check. And the bank teller's like, oh, I have to bring the manager. I'm like, how much is in my bank account? She's like, well, yeah, blah, blah. I'm like, so is that my money? Yes. Can I have my money, please? I'll go to alert the manager. He comes over. I'm like, I don't want to have to go through this. Like, this is my money. That's my savings account. Can I please have the money? Thank you. What a hassle. But I get it. Like, he gives an excuse. Oh, I got to pay a bookie. Like, what? $30,000? What about his biggest win while he was a gambler?
1: I'm going to say this again. The house always wins. The bookies always win. But there were times where there were some big wins. And that's...
2: what was your biggest win?
1: You wanted more of that.
2: Do you remember?
1: It was around the same. It was around that same amount, 30.
2: Yeah.
0: Yeah. What an amazing, brave thing to do. Because obviously, you got to remember that Rick's wife was dealing with this at the same time as well. When she found out he was gambling, she was clearly not happy about it. They're still together. And look, it tells you about what type of relationship they had, that if they as a couple can work out that as an issue, and he can write that into a book, because not only does he have to be brave to put that in the book, his partner has to be brave, because all of their dirty laundry is being put between a hardcover. Crazy stuff. Rick Campanelli's book is called Tempted. Drex here from the Edge Radio Network covering for Ben Mulrooney. More next. 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
0: All right, welcome back. Drex here from the Edge Radio Network covering for Ben for the rest of the week. He's going to be back on Tuesday after the long weekend. And I guess Tuesday, for the most of Canadian students, they're going back to school. Some may go back early, depending on which province you're in, depending on what type of school district you're in. But around this time of year, every single parent, guardian, anyone who looks after a school-aged child is going, oh my God, how much am I going to lose from my bank account? School's expensive. Getting your kids ready for school is expensive. Having more than one kid is even more expensive. Danny and Joy Jeep producing the show with me today. Danny is the only one of us three that has children. So I need to refer to you on this, all right?
3: Okay.
0: Yeah, don't sound so damn excited. This
3: was the only one of us that have children that we know of.
0: What does that mean?
3: I don't know. Anyway, go on.
0: I'm not that person. It might be a Georgie thing, not me. Thank you very much for saying such awful things about me. All right, so can I ask how old your kids are?
3: Yeah, well, the youngest is 15, okay. 19, and 20.
0: All right, so which of those are in school?
3: Well, they're all in school.
0: Oh, they're all in school, but is it the 15-year-old that's going back to high school, or is the 19-year-old's in university now?
3: Correct.
0: Oh, okay. All right. So let's talk about the 15-year-old, I guess, because, you know, it's probably the most common. Obviously, you know, parents sending their kids off to university and such is a big expense as well. But, you know, it's the start of them being an adult where they don't really have to ask permission to go do things. But when you're a teenager and you rely on mom and dad, or whoever your guardian is to get you with school supplies, it's a terrifying time of year because you want to make sure you got everything that you need. You usually get a school list. You're probably not buying Hillroy exercise books at the moment because they're missing Cape Breton and Newfoundland and Labrador off the map if you didn't see that story. How much do you think you're going to spend on the 15-year-old going back to school on Tuesday, Danny?
3: Goodness.
0: Well, sorry. Let me rephrase the question. How much have you already spent getting your teenager ready to go back to school?
3: Okay, so I always loved school. I loved back to school. So in terms of getting new backpacks and school supplies, that's like Christmas for me.
0: Yeah,
3: I
0: me
3: love
0: too.
3: That.
0: Yeah, that's a fun.
3: I love that. But in terms of clothing, and I've always been this way, I try to buy smart throughout the year. So that means when winter ends, you grab the parka or coat that's on clearance. So you
0: but
3: have,
0: mom, that's last year's fashion. Like, what are you doing?
3: Yeah. Well, and the other thing too, you got to understand, my kids are older, so I'm not the one picking out the clothes at this point anyway.
0: Oh,
3: so
0: you're just giving over the credit card when you get to the cashier. Okay.
3: Yeah.
0: All right. So I was never allowed to pick my clothes as a teenager.
3: Really? Even at like 15, 16?
0: Well, look, by 15 or 16, I'd already left the house. But let me tell you, as a 12, 13, 14-year-old, I was pretty much told what I was allowed to wear. And it caused many arguments in my family unit. And it still comes up occasionally as well. Yeah. Okay. My mother also used to cut my hair as well. And that was the most embarrassing.
3: No.
0: All right,
3: okay.
0: So how much have you spent? You're dragging
3: that.
0: This out on me, Danny. How much have you spent so far on your 15-year-old?
3: Yeah, I would guess just on the school supplies, not the clothing.
0: All right, yeah, just school supplies.
3: I don't know, 150.
0: All right, maybe? I thought you were going to say 1,000. I thought for some strange reason, I was like, she's going to say $1,000.
3: Although he does need a new computer. I've been trying to convince him, and he keeps saying that his old one is fine.
0: What
3: but,
0: type?
3: I mean,
0: all right, nice. You know, I know we're all live on the radio right now, but I think I may have a solution for you. What type of computer does your teenager need?
3: One that's not 9 years old,
0: like a Chromebook.
3: No, the school gives them Chromebooks, but those aren't great for actual. No.
0: What does a student need a laptop for? Watching YouTube videos, researching, and writing papers. Correct.
3: So he loves computers and he codes. He's been coding own games since he was little and he still does. And he just, he needs something better.
0: Because I was going to say this, because I bought a Chromebook about 6 months ago and it's still in the box.
3: Okay.
0: So if you want it, it's yours. No, it's not bizarre. I bought it because I was going to use it at work. And then I realized that Chromebooks can't go actually on the internal Wi-Fi network, which is insane. So I got this Chromebook that I can't do anything with. So if you want it, it's
3: you
0: yours.
3: Return it? Oh, well, that's
0: nice. I can't return it. You know why? Because I lost the receipt. Yeah. What do you mean? Oh, my goodness. I just living my life and I just like, oh, I got that laptop. I should take that back. Oh, where's the receipt? You would think
3: lose a receipt for something that's hundreds of dollars. It's not like $6.
0: You would think that I would slip the receipt simply into the box with the laptop. I did not do that.
5: But I
0: must have left the receipt in the Best Buy bag and then I threw the Best Buy bag out.
5: If you have given your email ID to them by any chance, you would still have that receipt somewhere.
0: No. Do you give your email address when you buy things? I try not to. You know when they're like, oh, what's your email address? I'm like, you're not getting my email. I just want the purchase. Thank you. I've left a store because of that. I've literally left a store because they're like, oh, I can't complete the sale without your email. I'm like, I can't complete this sale if you're invading my privacy. It's a two-way street, right? It's just like, sorry,
3: hate when they ask for phone numbers. It's like, no, I just want to buy this. I don't need you calling texting me.
0: And look, here's the other thing. And look, I know we're getting in the weeds here, and that's totally fine. We really need a line trimmer sound effect for when we switch up subjects within 10 minutes. But obviously I live in Toronto, so I was at a Shake Shack the other day. Shake Shack require an email for you to make the purchase. Also, so they can embarrass you on their big screen going, hey, you, your name's up in capitals. Did you really order that much food? Like you can see what people are ordering. It's embarrassing. But they require an email for me to buy this. All right, so $150 on school supplies isn't that bad. How much do you think you'll spend on clothing? Around the same? Maybe a bit more? Jackets are expensive.
3: Oh, easily more than $150 on clothing. All right, I don't tend to do it right before school starts. I just spread it out throughout the year.
0: Here's what I'd like to know from the Ben Mulrooney Show listeners this afternoon. For those of you that have kids going back to school, how much are you likely going to be spending? And what are you spending it on? You know, what you buy may be different to what Danny's getting for her kids. So what are you, what's coming out of your pocket to get your kids back into school? I genuinely want to know, because I think when I was younger and still in school, I think we had five kids in our family, right? So back to school shopping was like survival of the fittest, honestly. It was who was the best negotiator in mom's ear to get the good school supplies. It was a big deal. It was a big deal in my house because there was five of us. So I think my parents easily spent $1,000 every year on our school supplies for five kids. And that was in the 80s and 90s. And look, Australia's a little different too. You're required to wear a school uniform as well, which in many cases you would probably agree with me as a parent, Danny, is that if your kid's in a school uniform, it cuts down on the expectation for them to have the cool kid clothes.
3: It does, for sure. It makes it easier. I mean, they still need regular clothes when they're not
0: of course.
3: At school. So, yeah.
0: All right. So phone lines open on this. 416-870-6400 or 1-888-225-TALK. How much do you think, maybe you already know the number, how much are you spending on your kids going back to school? What type of things are they needing? What is different this year that you've never had to purchase before, that you've been asked to purchase? I want those stories. Like, what money is coming out of your pocket to get your kids back to school? Phone lines are open now. It's the Ben Mulrooney Show. I'm Trex from the Edge Radio Network. And covering for Ben until Friday. More after this.

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1: I mean, how can you not love Chalk Circle? Drex here from the Edge Radio Network covering for Ben all this week. He's back on Tuesday after the long weekend. A few texts here about school supplies, what people are spending. Denny brought up the fact that one of her teenagers is going back to school next week. She's spending some money. I thought she was going to say I've spent about $1,000. She goes, school supplies? $1.50. I'm like, okay, that's not too bad. And when we talk school supplies, what are we talking, like exercise books, pens, pencils, pencil cases, calculators, what else, like backpacks, what else is on that list?
2: Yeah, just everything you'd put in a backpack. Also, lunch bags, you tend to go through those. They get torn or damaged. Yeah, you need.
1: What do you pack a 15-year-old for lunch?
2: Oh my goodness. You will not eat sandwiches, only a hot lunch. I almost every single morning I'm making pierogies. That's his favorite.
1: Hang on. Yeah. Your son won't have a cold lunch, has to have a hot lunch.
2: Yeah,
1: that kid's bougie.
2: He just doesn't like sandwich meat, and
1: he does. Yeah, you know, there are other options apart from sandwich meat to have on a sandwich. Like a sandwich isn't preordained to only have sandwich meat on it.
2: Okay, but he also does not like vegetables, so I don't know what to do there.
1: You got picky eaters, yeah.
2: Pierogi. He will eat pierogies. So that is
1: damn.
2: Our go-to.
1: God, I couldn't imagine a world where if I got up every morning, my mom's making me pierogies for my school lunch. Jeez. Kids these days, man, treated like absolute royalty. Don't you?
2: Every weekend, crepes.
1: Are you kidding me?
2: No, I'm not.
1: Wow.
2: But you know what? That's how you show love, making food for people that you
1: Look,
2: care about.
1: You're so right about that. Food is the one thing that brings all of it, every single one of us, no matter what culture or background we're from, food will always bring us together. It's the great equalizer. Because guess what? At the end of the day, when we all sit down to break bread with each other, we're all the same people. And I want to try what you've brought to the potluck because that looks good and it looks like something I've never tried before. Mind you, someone's actually said that to me too. Are we going to do a potluck around here at some point? I think we should. Okay, that fell on deaf ears. So I guess 100%. We're not doing a potluck anytime soon.
2: No, we'll
1: so.
2: Do that. And Joy Jeet is probably going to bring the tastiest dish because I love Indian food so much.
1: Oh, don't assume because he's Indian that he's going to make Indian food. I think
3: exactly.
1: That's an
3: thank you for
1: yeah,
3: that.
1: Yeah,
2: he can bring pierogies.
1: Like you don't understand the level of like white food, white dude food that Joy Jeet loves. Oh my God, guy loves a hamburger, loves a steak. Loves
3: thank
1: a hot dog?
3: Loves a pasta?
2: Okay, but
3: loves
2: those aren't things that you tend to bring to a potluck.
1: Okay, all right. So, Joy Jeet. All right, if we're doing the, here's something from my culture, right? I would bring Vegemite on toast or Lamingtons. What would you bring, Joy Jeet?
3: Oh my God, I should have.
1: What's the greatest delicious Indian thing that we all need to try that isn't butter chicken or chicken tikka masala?
3: I was like, about to say
1: apart
3: that.
1: From those two, Joy Jeet, what do we need to try?
3: You should go for a samosa chaat.
1: Okay, what is
3: but
1: that?
3: But make sure that you don't grab a samosa on like in any of the Asian stores, in a way Thai stores. But you can go to an Indian store and ask for a samosa chaat. So basically they give you samosa with chickpea onto it. Yeah. And they add a few of sauces on top of it with the yogurt.
1: Okay.
3: It's too good.
1: All right. That sounds good. All right. So I do Lamington's that. You do samosa chaat. All right. So, Danny, what are you bringing from your family? Is it pierogies?
2: No. That I'm so sick of making those.
1: Yeah,
2: what
1: are you bringing? What did you grow up with?
2: Grew up with Croatian food, and I think the most loved dish by everyone in my family is it's chicken schnitzel. You can have pork too, but whatever. Chicken schnitzel.
1: Yep.
2: And it's a homemade sauce. It's called sataraš, but it's so delicious. People try that.

0: justified every single time I mention it. I got a couple of texts here about spending on school supplies. This person says, made actually really an interesting point. They said, buy quality. It never goes out of style. Spend that little bit more and it will last longer. Do you do that when you like buy jackets for your kids and stuff? You're like, okay, is he going to last in this for 3 years?
1: Not when they're younger, because they're not going to fit in it
0: grow
1: in a
0: out
1: year
0: too
1: or
0: quick,
1: two,
0: yeah.
1: Right? So, no, absolutely not.
0: Man,
1: That's where you're...
0: I think it's wild when I see 10-year-olds wearing Jordans. I'm just like, are you kidding me? That kid's got Jordans? They're going to need a new pair of Jordans in about 6 months.
2: And that to a different Jordan every
1: second
2: day.
1: And they've got, like, the Canada Goose jackets, and I'm, I don't get it.
0: Yeah.
1: Once they're older and they've kind of stopped growing, then I think that's the time
0: to invest. I stopped growing at 14. I just hit 14, and they're like, all right, 5-6 is enough. No more for you.
1: Okay, well.
0: And now I generally try to date taller people so they can reach the things on the shelves in the kitchen for me.
1: That's very handy.
0: I know. That's very handy. No, I'm the handy one. They're the tall one. I'm the handy one. I can fix things around the house and get rid of the spiders. They need to get things off the top shelf for me. That's how it works. That's the relationship. All right. That's a great text. Thank you. Buy quality. It never goes out of style. Someone said, I grew up poor, so it wasn't always new stuff. Yeah, look, I grew up in a family. I grew up in a trailer park. There was five of us kids, so there was not a lot of brand new things. There was always, because I had an older stepbrother, so I generally inherited a lot of his hand-me-downs. The only hand-me-downs, and I think you can all agree with me as humans, the only hand-me-downs I would not accept from my elder brother was his underwear and socks.
1: Well, yeah, that's
2: why
1: understandable.
2: Not socks?
1: I don't think that could. See, and my
0: stunk,
1: sister got
0: gross.
1: Hand-me-downs.
0: Yeah.
1: But we have an older brother, so she got the hand-me-downs from him. So the pictures are kind of funny.
0: In consecutive family photos, someone else is wearing the costume.
1: Yeah, and you don't always know from the photos. It could be my brother. It could be my sister, because she's often wearing boyish type of clothing back then.
0: Yeah.
1: So those were the hand-me-downs.
0: I got a text here from Joshua. Hi, Joshua. He says, hi, Drex. Loving your story. I love the fact that you have an available Chromebook. I've got a need for a Chromebook to replace mine. And you have one available. Would you be willing to gift it to me? The answer is no, Josh, but thank you. No. And I'm not gonna do the regional radio thing of Tradio going, hey, I got a Chromebook for sale. Call me at the number and I'll give you it. No, it's not gonna work like that. Another text here, Daryl, thank you. Says, howdy, Drex. If you bought that Chromebook by credit card or debit card, they will receive it. They will record it on a computer. Happened to myself a few months ago. Yeah, like, Daryl, I get you, but it's too much hard work. It's too much hard work. It was like $240. It was fine. I'll just eat the cost. You know what? I'll just give it to some random kid that needs it. I'll just do that. I had a Chromebook a few years ago that I actually donated to a colleague. Like, I had it for like a year. I was like, oh, I got a work laptop, right? So I just gave it to one of my colleague's sons, because I think he was like 14 at the time and needed a laptop for school. I'm happy to gift computers, just not to Joshua, who texted me. Sorry, Josh. Can't do it. I'm not going to do it. All right. So look, we've got a bunch of other things that we need to get to this afternoon as well. All right. Let me go through what we got. All right. So Craig Baird, we're going to chat to him coming up. Do you listen to his podcast on the Curious Cast Network? He's the host of Canada History X. We're going to chat to him about this cool NHL player that maybe you have never heard of before. I love those sort of stories, because you always hear about the big players, right? And you know, they may get a bridge named after them or something like that. But occasionally, a few of these superstars will slip under the radar. And then people like, and this is what I love about history podcasts, is they'll find a cool story about history and go, oh, did you know about this person? And then suddenly you've got a whole new thing to talk about at the water cooler. So we're going to chat to Craig coming up in just a bit here as the Ben Mulrooney Show continues. Stay there.
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1: Craig Baird is the host of the Canada History X podcast on the Curious Cast Network. We hear him on the radio all the time talking about the cool things he's working on. And I absolutely love what he's got for you this week, because I think because I'm an immigrant, moved here 20 years ago, any story you tell me about an NHL star from the past is news to me, right? Just because I wasn't here for it, didn't consume it when it was happening. But I love the fact that Craig will take an interesting Canadian story or an interesting Canadian human and tell you all about him. This week, we're going to learn about one of the greatest NHL players of all time, Jean Béliveau. Have a listen to this.
2: Rumors swirled that Jean was not going to sign with the Canadiens by August 31st, which meant his rights could be claimed by the league worst, New York Rangers. Others speculated a trade to another team like Chicago. But Jean had already made the decision. He would move up to the Canadiens for the 1953-54 NHL season, except he forgot to tell Canadiens GM Frank Selke. Now, Selke was tired of waiting for his new star to join the team, and under their contract with Jean, if he went pro, it had to be with the Canadiens. And as rumors swirled into chaos, Jean was away on his honeymoon, so the Montreal Canadiens bought the entire Quebec Senior Hockey League and turned it professional. Now think about that for a second. To force one player to finally go pro, the Canadiens bought an entire league. The price may have been high, but it would prove to be worth it almost immediately.
1: Yeah. Well, and that's just to wet the whistle. Craig Baird joins me. Hey, Craig, how you doing? Welcome back.
3: I'm doing well. Thanks for having me.
1: When does this episode drop, friend?
3: It dropped yesterday.
1: You say he is one of the greatest NHL players in history. These are the stories I want to hear about, because what I find fascinating about this guy is not so much the sports side of him, which we learn about in your podcast, but the fact that this guy, after his career, was offered a Senate seat twice, said no, was offered the role of Governor General, and also turned that down as well.
3: Yeah, and both times, in regards to the Senate seat, he turned it down because he felt that senators should be elected. And with the governor general post, unfortunately, his son-in-law had ended his life just a few months or a few years prior. And so he wanted to be there for his family rather than serve as governor general. So he was somebody who always put his family first and just was a complete class act, like just an unbelievable person. And, you know, he was respected by his teammates, but also by his opponents. There's actually a really good story of Bobby Hull doing a cheap shot on Jean Béliveau at one point. And Jean just skated up to him and said, "I'm really disappointed in you, Bobby." And that had an impact because he was so respected in the league.
1: Is that how he held himself throughout his life as well? Always, I guess when you work for a large organization, you can be someone who, I guess, in the grand scheme of things, might be someone on the management track where they're like, "Hey, this is what we're doing. We're sticking to the plan." Or you could be like the melodious noisemaker like me, where I'm like always trying to disrupt whatever they're doing. Was he a company guy? Was he like, "This is the plan. This is what we're sticking to"?
3: Absolutely. He was very much a team player. You know, he'd become the captain of the Montreal Canadiens throughout the 1960s, but he never actually tried to be the captain. His teammates just chose him to be captain because he was such a team player. And he worked for Molson, and most Canadian players would work for Molson, but he actually did the job and would be promoted several times and worked for Molson for decades because he didn't just see it as, you know, just a job that he had because he was part of the Canadiens. He took pride in that just as he did his play on the ice.
1: Yeah, so what was his role within the Canadiens after he was not a player? Like, did he have different front office jobs?
3: He was mostly just serving on the executive in various capacities and was kind of an ambassador for the Canadiens. But, you know, in that capacity, he'd win another 7 Stanley Cups, and that went with the 10 Stanley Cups that he'd won as a player. So 17 Stanley Cups, which is just incredible to think about.
1: All right, so his name is on the Stanley Cup 17 times?
3: It is, yeah.
1: That
3: it's
1: is
3: the
1: insane.
3: Most of any player and executive combined. That,
1: like, you know what? There's a lot to be said because, you know, how the back and forth always happens around sort of playoffs going, you know, "Oh, the Americans are going to win the Stanley." Who are the American teams made up mostly of? Canadians. Mostly Canadians. Yeah. Then you look at the Canadian teams, you're like, "Oh, a lot of Americans playing there. A lot of internationals from other places as well." That's got to be like one of the shingles you hang as a very proud thing, winning that many Stanley Cups as a hockey professional.
3: For sure. He kind of came into the Canadiens right when they were just not emerging as a great team, but, you know, we're kind of moving into their dynasty years. So he was part of the team that won 5 Stanley Cups in a row in the 1950s, and then part of the team that won a bunch of Stanley Cups in the 1960s, and then was part of the executive when they were another dynasty in the 1970s. And then he finally retired in 1993 after the Canadiens had won their most recent Stanley Cup, which also remains the most recent time that a Canadian team has won the Stanley Cup.
1: Take me behind the scenes on how you put an episode like this together. Obviously, there's a lot of reading and research involved. Just to put together one episode about one particular person, how much time do you need to do your research?
3: It usually takes me a few weeks, and it definitely helps if I have a few books that I can access. So with this one, I use Jean Béliveau's autobiography, My Life in Hockey, as well as some other hockey books that I have. And so it takes some time to kind of go through everything. I use newspapers.com and the McLean's archives as well to kind of craft these episodes and kind of find, you know, unique things that might not be seen anywhere else or, you know, known anywhere else to kind of tell a story of somebody who, you know, a really great Canadian.
1: What did you learn about Béliveau while you were researching that you had no recollection of before you reading it?
3: Well, I think probably one of my favorite things was before he signed with the Canadiens, he was such a great player that when he was playing for the Quebec Aces, he was paid so much that he was the highest paid hockey player in the world. So he was making more than NHL players when he was playing for a minor league team because he was so beloved in Quebec City. And, you know, he was very loyal to the team. And that's why it took him so long before he joined the Montreal Canadiens, because he felt, you know, a loyalty to this team that really kind of put so much money into him and respected him. And then obviously, like I said in my clip, they finally had to buy the entire league just to get him to go pro.
1: Yeah, what is a high paid hockey player making in those days? Like, how much money was he pulling?
3: About $25,000 would have been probably the high pay for any hockey player, like Maurice Richard or something like that. Would have been making about $25,000.
1: I guess adjusted for inflation, it's probably pretty close to what they're getting looked after with today as well. What an absolutely cool story to tell. I would imagine there's plenty of people that already know a lot about Béliveau, but the fact that you've put this together and we can just dive in and go, oh, there's something new. There's something, because you know what I love about these types of things, and you know this as well, is this creates if I listen to this tonight, this creates my water cooler talk for work tomorrow. Hey, guess what I learned last night?
3: Well, that's kind of the point of this, is, you know, to teach people as much as possible about a variety of things. And throughout this month, I'm looking at, you know, the original six hockey players from the original six era. And I love hockey history, so these were a lot of fun to put together.
1: I can't wait to hear the full episode. That is Craig Baird, host of the Canadian History X podcast. His episode is live now about Jean Béliveau. Thank you so much, Craig. Great to chat.
3: Thanks for having me.
1: Yeah. Go get Craig's podcast. Do you listen to sports podcasts like that just to learn new stuff?
4: Oh, yes, 100%.
1: Yeah? What have you learned about one of your favorite sports stars by listening to a podcast?
4: So I heard a podcast about Rafael Nadal.
1: Yeah, you're a huge tennis fan, yeah.
4: Yes, and I got to know that how him in his early 20s itself, yeah, when he was just starting tennis, he was told that you cannot play tennis further, because your foot has a certain bone which pops out,
1: yeah,
4: and it's a rare disease because of which you cannot play at all.
1: So he took that as a hit back. He's like, I'm not gonna take that. No, thank you.
4: Exactly. He took that as a challenge, and after that, he and Nike got together and made a shoe,
1: see,
4: which helped him recover that bone. But he played for the next 20 years with pain throughout.
1: Yeah,
4: all the titles that he won, with that pain throughout, without letting anyone know about it.
1: Look, I've been doing radio 30 years, and constantly gives me a headache. It constantly is giving me a headache. Some of the people I have to work. I love you all.
4: Yeah, I
1: love you all, especially you, Joyjeet and Danny. All right, let's.
4: Danny, I hope you're listening to that.
1: Yeah, she heard. All right, we're going to take a break here on the Ben Mulrooney Show. Still more to come. Stay there.

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1: From the National Newsroom of the Canadian Press, I'm Karen Rebo. Wide swaths of southern Ontario were blasted by a damaging storm system on Wednesday, and Canada's largest city wasn't spared. Severe storms packing torrential rain, high winds, and hail cut across the Greater Toronto Area, causing widespread power outages, flooding, and serious damage to a major Toronto concert venue. Skies darkened to almost nighttime levels over the city's downtown, while large hail pummeled neighborhoods further north. Rogers Stadium, a 50,000-capacity outdoor music venue in Toronto's North End, sustained significant damage during the extreme weather event. Outside the city, there were reports of damaged buildings in Brampton and at the Woodbridge Soccer Center. Toronto Hydro's website shows about 13,000 homes and businesses still without power as of 1 a.m. Eastern, while another utility, Hydro One, reports about 52,000 customers still offline. Subway service was suspended on a stretch of one of Toronto's main lines during the evening rush hour. Trains were held up by flooding at multiple stations. The Don Valley Parkway suffered some flooding and was closed. The storm caused numerous flight delays and cancellations at Toronto's Pearson Airport, too. One of the Canadians missing in Nepal's devastated flooding has been found safe. Details from Canadian Press reporter Jason White.
2: Ottawa had said 30 Canadian citizens and permanent residents were among the missing after flash flooding along Nepal's border region with China. One of those Canadian citizens is now safe. Foreign Affairs Minister Anita Anand says the person had been unreachable because of communication outages. Contact was established Tuesday. But the families of 29 others are still waiting for word. It's now been a week since the flash floods killed more than 1,100 people.
1: Nepal's foreign ministry now reports at least 1,200 people have been killed from that catastrophic disaster, and more than 4,200 are missing. A top American military commander says the U.S. is about as likely to launch an attack against Mars as it is to ever invade Canada. Admiral Sam Papero, the head of the U.S. Pacific Command, was asked on a news conference in Victoria, B.C. on Wednesday whether he would ever follow an order from President Donald Trump to invade Canada. The admiral dismissed the question as absolutely and utterly preposterous and called Canada an indispensable ally to the U.S.
3: I said I follow the orders of the president, and I find it to be a... Would you ask me, please, also what my attack plans are for the Martians?
4: You want to dismiss it, by all means.
3: Yes, sir. I don't dismiss you, but I do dismiss the question.
1: Trump has repeatedly floated the idea of annexing Canada and making it the 51st state as he wages his ongoing trade war. This is the Canadian Press. In sports, Vladdy was back in fine form Wednesday night. Toronto Blue Jays slugger Vladimir Guerrero Jr. got back to his slugging ways with a three-run homer and had a season-high 5 RBIs as the Blue Jays routed the Cleveland Guardians 11-0. Dylan Cease scattered 4 hits over 6 innings for the win and never allowed a runner past second base. Now, Cleveland still holds the third American League wildcard position, but their lead over Toronto, Baltimore, in Texas was sliced to 1.5 games. The New York Yankees enjoyed a 5-run 10th inning in beating the LA Angels 6-3. In soccer, an unlikely goal from Danny Pereira helped CF Montreal battle the Vancouver Whitecaps to a 1-1 draw in the opening leg of a Canadian Championship semifinal series. The Caps are the tournament's defending champions and have hoisted the Voyageurs Cup 4 years in a row. From the Canadian Press, I'm Karen Rebo.
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0: A tweet by U.S. Defense Secretary Pete Hegseth that appears to take aim at Canadian Forces cadets is being condemned by Canadian political leaders. Claudia Van Emmerich reports from B.C.
1: A photo taken here at the Vernon Cadet Camp at the end of summer training is now at the center of a political firestorm.
2: Yeah, it's too bad.
1: The photo shows an instructor handing over an award to a youth cadet. Global News has decided not to show it to protect the people in it. The image was singled out by U.S. Secretary of Defense Pete Hegseth. The senior Trump administration official reposted it on X with a Canadian flag emoji and the words, "This is real." Public backlash quickly followed, with many interpreting the comment as mocking the Canadian military.
3: How classless.
4: I think that's a big assumption, and maybe have to contact him directly to find out what it really meant.
5: You're a bunch of idiots. I just don't understand where they're coming from.
1: The Vernon Cadet Camp has a decades-long history in the Okanagan, providing summer training for youth between 12 and 18 years old through a program supported by the Canadian military. Hegseth's comments come amid growing trade tensions between the two countries. While no one from the Vernon Cadet Training Center would address Hegseth's comments on camera, reaction from leaders from right across this country has been swift and, in many cases, blunt.
6: Prime Minister, what do you make of U.S. cabinet secretaries insulting the Canadian military?
7: It's beneath their office.
1: The Prime Minister's sentiment echoed by Canada's Defense Minister.
8: It's just below the dignity of the office that he holds.
9: I'm astonished at the depths they continue to explore with their public rhetoric.
1: BC's premier not mincing words, calling the comment an embarrassment.
9: It tells you everything you need to know about the amateur hour, distracted, bizarre leadership that Americans are being subjected to right now that includes a pointless, stupid, self-defeating trade war against Canada, of all countries in the world.
1: As the relations between two longtime allies continue to deteriorate. Claudia Van Emmerich, Global News, Vernon.
0: So you heard the comments there from David McGuinty. He is the defense minister, who said it was below the dignity of the office. What he was saying echoes that of the prime minister, who also had a similar message when he was speaking to the media yesterday.
6: Prime Minister, what do you make of U.S. cabinet secretaries insulting the Canadian military?
7: It's beneath their office.
10: Sir, you made your party in the next
11: American
10: election.
11: Officials have been mocking Canada's military, its cadets, in trying to rename Ontario, and also some officials saying that Canada, the U.S. is not actually for Canada. The U.S. is not actually for Canada. What do you make of all this, and what is your message to the U.S. right now? What needs to happen?
7: Look, our message, first off, has always been, our plan has always been standing up for Canada first and foremost here at home, building Canada at home, diversifying abroad. Everyone in the world wants to do more with Canada, and we're doing that in a way that's in the best interest of Canadian workers, Canadian families, Canadian businesses. That's first. There's a positive opportunity that has always existed with the United States for a mutually beneficial trade deal that respects Canadian sovereignty, but it must have those characteristics. And when the Americans stop doing memes, stop throwing shade, stop trying to be tough, and start being serious about having those discussions, we can have those discussions. It's not constructive.
0: So he was outside, obviously, so that's where there's a lot of wind. And whoever was holding that mic did not stop moving the mic. I mean, I will never forget being in broadcast journalism school, because you can hear, as you heard there, when you move the mic and you've connected to a wire. Anyway, that takes you, takes me back to my early days when, in terms of holding a mic, harder than it seems sometimes. Regardless, what the prime minister was saying at the end was, you know, once the United States stops with the memes and the insults and everything, well, I don't know when we're going to start that, because clearly in the aftermath of the breakdown of talks between Canada and the United States, it, for all of the words that have been spilled since then, it seems very clear that the Americans were a bit surprised or taken aback based on how they have responded quite angrily to the whole situation. The Lake Ontario whole back and forth is a perfect example of that. But how do you move past that to get back to a point where we can actually start to talk again? Now, at some point, you would expect the attention to shift elsewhere, but we have these different points along the way where next week the Canadian counter tariffs are set to begin. Jameson Greer, the U.S. Trade Representative, was saying the other day that they will be responding soon to some of Canada's counter tariffs beyond what the president announced would start January the 1st of 2027. So there are different opportunities for this to stay in the news, which could bring with it more insults or memes or whatever the case might be, which is going to be what it's going to be. But if that is going to be a barrier towards talks resuming, then I don't know when talks resume. Talks may not get back to the point where they were before the tariffs began. It may just be a situation where the focus becomes more on supporting Canadian businesses and Canadians rather than trying to work out a deal with the Americans, because as the Prime Minister said, in the immediate aftermath of the talks breaking down, which was known before then, but has been repeated by people on both sides of the political spectrum in this country, you can't trust a deal with the Americans. And so if it's not worth the paper that it's printed on, why even talk? And so you just get the feeling, based on the comments that we have seen in this country and in the United States, that what we see now is what we're going to be getting. The idea of some sort of relief would be welcome for both Canadians and Americans. There's a push on in the United States from a senator to remove the most recent tariffs against Canada. Good luck with that. I can't see that getting all the way through. I would love to see some movement on this where we do have some sort of a tentative agreement. It just doesn't seem likely. Everything that has come since August the 21st has made it so much more difficult for there to be an agreement, with both sides needing to get a win. Like how the path towards the Canadian side taking a deal that Canadians will support, given all the opinion polls showing how strongly in favor Canadians are in terms of walking away from the deal, makes it politically difficult, not impossible, but difficult for the Prime Minister to do a deal at this point. It would be more beneficial to the Americans, but they seem to be unable to get out of their own way with all the memes and the insults. And, you know, Sean Duffy, the transportation minister, a guy who is a part-time reality star, saying we don't have a military. And all of this happening right before 9/11, the 25th anniversary of 9/11, when Canadians opened their doors in Gander and Canadians went to Afghanistan alongside the Americans. So,
2: now, how can you trust someone? Sorry, I scare you. How can you trust someone that you constantly say, "Let's make a deal." You make a deal, and then they back up from the deal.
0: Yeah,
2: that's. I feel that's the biggest issue. It's not even like it's not the little talk with the lake and the 51 thing. It's just like, how can I trust you if you say to me, "Hey, by the way, let's do this," and then tomorrow you're like, "Haha, no, we're not gonna do it."
0: No, well,
2: and you do it repeatedly, like you do it and do it and do it and do it. So who's gonna trust that?
0: how can you trust the deal when it's clear they don't even respect us, you know?
2: Like, they don't even respect themselves. That's the thing.
0: It's the most terrible. It's the most bizarre thing. It's not a political winner. All the signs from the United States show that this is hurting the Republicans more than it's helping them, which ultimately, if there is a deal, and ultimately it would be nice just to have a deal so we can have Canadian businesses with some relief, Canadian workers with some relief. But at this moment right here, it seems the path towards some sort of reconciliation in the near term is almost impossible.
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0: A dramatic increase in e-scooter injuries is prompting a warning from Children's Hospital here in London. Between April and June of this year, 58 patients aged 17 and younger were treated in the emergency department for injuries connected to e-scooters. That's up from 22 during the same period in 2025, an increase of nearly 165%. Doctors are concerned the numbers could be even higher once stats covering the summer months are available. The injuries being treated do vary significantly. Some patients have arrived with cuts, bruises, or broken bones. Others have suffered concussions and more serious injuries, including internal injuries and brain bleeds. Of the 58 patients treated during a three-month period, again from April to June, 14 suffered head injuries. Another 17 had an elbow or forearm injury. 9 suffered injuries to their wrists or hands. Doctors say part of the problem may be confusion among parents about who should be using e-scooters. A survey conducted with medical students at Western University found large gaps in parents' understanding of the rules. Children's Hospital is now working with London Police, the Middlesex London Health Unit, the City of London, and Western University on a coordinated public safety message. Here in London, if you're under the age of 16, you should not be riding an e-scooter. And for people who are permitted to ride, doctors recommend always wearing a helmet, never carrying a second rider, and staying off your phone or headphones while you're operating the scooter. To talk about this, we're joined by Dr. Sheena Belial, pediatric emergency medicine doctor at Children's. Thanks for your time today.
1: Thanks for having me.
0: So when we talk about safety when it comes to e-scooters, why do you think we are seeing such a dramatic increase in some of these injuries?
1: Well, I think that overall e-scooter use has certainly increased, and I think that there's a misperception that e-scooters are intended to be used by children and that they are toys, when in fact they are not toys, they're motorized vehicles, and I think that we're seeing many injuries in children because of that misperception.
0: The types of injuries you might see from an e-scooter, are they similar to something like a motorcycle, or are they similar to something like maybe a bicycle? Like, do they compare to anything?
1: So, I mean, I think the biggest problem with e-scooters is that they go from zero to very high speeds very quickly. And so I would say that the injuries are more severe in e-scooters than we would see with non-motorized toys like a bicycle or a push scooter or rollerblades or something like that. I would say that they're much more similar to something like a motorcycle or something that's motorized.
0: Okay. What are some of the common injuries that you've seen?
1: So the common injuries we see are concussions and broken bones. We do, however, see some of the more minor injuries, scrapes, cuts, bruises, that kind of thing. But definitely we're seeing a lot of the concussions and the broken bones in the emergency department.
0: Obviously, when you're talking about head injuries, that's pretty serious. I mean, how serious have some of these cases been?
1: Yeah, so at the more serious end of injuries, when we're looking at the entire spectrum, we've seen intra-abdominal injuries, so internal organ injury, as well as brain bleeds.
0: How concerning is this?
1: I mean, it's extremely concerning that children are enduring these injuries on these motorized vehicles, which they shouldn't be on in the first place.
0: When we have something like this, are you seeing sometimes maybe people, again, going back to what you were talking about earlier in terms of maybe this is being like a toy, that people treat this as like a toy and as such maybe not taking the safety precautions they otherwise would if they viewed it as not a toy?
1: Yeah, no, I think that that's a great point. Definitely we're seeing many riders not wearing helmets, which is extremely concerning.
0: Do you see people doubling up? I mean, what are some of the things people have said to you or you've heard that where people are treating this unlike any other sort of vehicle or riding apparatus that they might have available?
1: I think oftentimes parents are somewhat surprised that children can endure such severe injuries secondary to riding these motorized vehicles. I think that people also sometimes have the misperception that just a short ride or just riding it around kind of in the driveway or on the sidewalk that they're not at risk for serious injury. But we do know that very short rides and oftentimes first time riding is when people and children in particular will endure the most serious injuries.
0: What sort of reaction do you sometimes get when you talk to parents or kids about this in a proactive way? Do people seem surprised that people could get as hurt as seriously as we have seen in some cases?
1: Yes, certainly. I do find that the vast majority of the time, parents are quite surprised. And that to me is quite worrisome that we don't have the full messaging out there to parents. And so that's really what we're trying to do is spread the word about e-scooter safety in children.
0: Should, you know, kids be wearing or be riding them at all? Or what do you think on that?
1: Yeah, so again, they're not toys, so children should not be riding them. And we do have legislation in place that states that you need to be 16 years of age or older to be riding an e-scooter. So they are not intended for children. We do not endorse children riding e-scooters.
0: But it seems, I see people doing it regardless, which is, you know, again, kind of concerning, considering how dangerous they can be. Is the answer more awareness about this? What do we need to be doing here to get that message through to people just about how serious they can be?
1: Yeah, so I do think that it is increasing messaging. And so we're trying to have a unified message amongst a number of different organizations here in London. So between LHSC and Western, London Middlesex Health Unit, the City of London and LPS, we're all working together to try and have a unified message to our community and more specifically to parents.
0: And just finally, just given how many more e-scooter injuries there seem to have been between April and June compared to last year, does it seem like more people, younger people in particular, are riding them, even though we do have that, you know, bylaw in the books in terms of 16 and under should not be? Does it just seem like more people are riding them anyway?
1: I would say yes. So as you mentioned, between April and June of 2025, we saw 22 cases present to the pediatric emergency department. And during that same time period this year, we saw 58 cases. And again, that's just for spring months. So my impression is that we've seen a more significant rise during the summer months. So I think they're just becoming more and more accessible. And so we're seeing more and more children being injured while riding e-scooters.
0: It's an important message to get out there. I certainly appreciate your time today. Thank you very much.
1: Okay, thanks for having me.
0: That's Dr. Sheena Belial from Children's Hospital.
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0: A London man is in the midst of a long journey to Toronto. Last month, Joe Giswaldi began a six-week journey to push his daughter's empty wheelchair to Queen's Park to raise money and awareness for her medically necessary neurosurgery and to demand a workable path to care. His daughter, Sydney, has been accepted for surgery down in the United States, but OHIP has denied the request for out-of-country funding. Now, we talked to Joe back in July about what he was doing. He has since walked many kilometers, has raised a lot of money, but there's still some more distance and some more money to go before we're done here. So Joe Giswaldi joins us now to talk about this. Joe, appreciate the time today.
1: Devin, thank you so much for being so kind with your time. And it's a pleasure to be back on with you again this morning for the second time.
0: To talk about
1: the wheelchair push.
0: Yeah, well, we're happy to do this and to keep the focus on. So where are you this morning and how has it gone so far?
1: So we've been received very well by the public who has come out to greet us and support us and cheer us on. And I'll be in Hamilton today, continuing the walk to Toronto and spending the majority of the day getting through Hamilton today.
0: What have you heard from people as you've been walking along?
1: They have been really supportive and encouraging, and people tell me that they are happy with the awareness that I'm bringing and to keep on going. It's very humbling, Devin, to hear people say that they are proud of me and that they're inspired by this story. And they're also very happy with the awareness that's being brought to the OHIP out-of-country funding process not being achievable. It's been very humbling and very encouraging.
0: Just for anyone who may not be aware about why you're doing this, why are you doing this?
1: 3 years ago, Sydney was rear-ended while she was sitting at a red light and suffered catastrophic neck injury. And we tried to get a diagnosis and treatment here in Ontario and were rejected by 10 neurosurgeons. So we couldn't get a diagnosis. We couldn't get treatment. And we had to go to New York City to get a diagnosis in order to be able to come back to Ontario and apply for the out-of-country funding for the surgery in New York, because the surgery is not available to us in Ontario. So 3 years ago, Sydney was injured in a rear-end collision, and now she spends most of her day in bed in a neck collar, unable to care for herself, unable to walk independently, take care of herself in terms of making food and bathing, and requires our 24/7 care and is unable to live independently anymore. So this wheelchair push is to raise funds for the surgery in New York and also to raise awareness to ask the premier to please fix the out-of-country funding process. It is not achievable.
0: When we talk about, you know, a surgery being life-changing, when we talked the first time, you talked about, you know, what the impact of this surgery would be. It's almost an understatement to say the surgery would be life-changing. It would give Sydney her life back, right?
1: It's remarkable what the surgery does. What it does is it fuses the spine and the bottom of the skull together to take the pressure off of the spinal cord. And when the pressure is taken off the spinal cord, functionality comes back to the body. And we are following in the footsteps of other Canadians who have gone through this same process, found no care, found a solution outside of the country. And it's truly remarkable the success that this surgery has. And it is one of the main reasons that I am pursuing this funding for the surgery, because I've seen the success stories. I'm personally in touch with many Canadians who've had the surgery, come back, and come back to live almost full lives.
0: The out-of-country funding aspect of this is something we don't necessarily think about often. I mean, it's sort of out of mind, out of your topic. But when we think about what this would mean here, I mean, if you have a viable option with a reasonable degree of success, and this sounds like it would completely be life-changing for Sydney, it's surprising that it would not be granted, and frustrating. It must be immensely frustrating as a parent.
1: It is frustrating, and it's shocking. It's also been very frustrating and eye-opening now that we're in the process, to realize that OHIP actively works against

0: pictures of patients, and it makes that messaging makes it sound like it's in the doctor's hands to approve the funding, simply funding to go outside and get care that's not available here. We have a Canadian doctor that's validated the results and has also indicated and that he's not able to do the surgery and recommended the out-of-country surgery that we are seeking. And it is frustrating when OHIP makes it sound like it's up to the doctor to approve this care, when in reality we have a doctor's validating data and support for surgery, and it's OHIP that denied the funding, not our doctor. So it's frustrating on so many levels, but I have to keep pushing for Sydney's sake.
1: For people looking for more information and to donate, you can go to milesforamiracle.com. That's miles, the number four, a miracle.com. You're looking to raise $493,000. You're at $166,000 this morning. Are you more or less optimistic from where you began to for where you are right now? Because I know you've received a lot of support along the way.
0: We have a huge hill to climb. I am more optimistic than I was when I started, because the people who have donated and sent personal messages, pulled over on the side of the road, really say that they want Sydney to get this funding. So although I acknowledge it is difficult sometimes to look at $493,000. But I'm more optimistic today than I was when we started. We do have a big hill to climb, but I think people want to fund Sydney's surgery in New York City. So I'm optimistic.
1: You're planning to be in Queen's Park September the 16th. Have you heard from the government at all during all of this?
0: We have not heard anything from the government at all in terms of from the Ministry of Health or the Premier's office. We do have the support here in London from Theresa Armstrong, who has been a wonderful supporter of Sydney and a champion of her cause. And she has made two member statements in the chamber at Queen's Park, validating Sydney's condition and validating the barriers that she faces with OHIP. The only support that we're getting are from our MPP and other MPPs at Queen's Park, but from the sitting government, from the sitting Ford government, and I'm not a terribly political person, I regret to say that there's been silence.
1: There's still time, and we will follow closely. Joe, I appreciate the time today.
0: Devin, I appreciate this so much. Thank you for giving me another opportunity to talk about Sydney. I truly appreciate it. Thank you.
1: Of course. We'll talk again. That's Joe Giswaldi, London man who is pushing his daughter's empty wheelchair to Queen's Park to raise awareness and money, if you would like, for this life-changing surgery. For more information, go to milesforamiracle.com. That's miles, the number four, a miracle.com.
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0: The 18th annual Walk of Champions in support of multiple myeloma research is coming up soon, September the 13th, to be specific. This is an event I look forward to every year. My family, like many others, has been impacted by cancer, and in this case, multiple myeloma specifically. The funds raised from this event do a lot of good. So again, this event will be Sunday, September the 13th at the Dorchester Fairgrounds. Starts at 11 a.m. There's a registration and a warm-up beforehand. If you'd like to come out, there's still lots of time. You can participate virtually as well. Funds raised go towards myeloma cancer research. To talk about the walk, we are joined by two people who are central to it being organized, Jane Terhar and Heather Appleton. Thanks to you both for coming on today.
1: Good morning. Yep.
2: Good morning. Thanks for having us.
0: So, Heather, just to start with you, does it feel like it's been 18 years?
1: Sorry. No, because it's been 10 years, Devin. You might be thinking Jane.
0: Oh, just I'm talking about the walk itself. Or
1: I'm sorry. I don't go back that far, but Every year that I've participated in the walk, it just gets better and better as far as the turnout. And also the history. We have people that were there at the very first walk, and others that are family members were part of that early time in the Walk of Champions.
0: Jane, for you, what comes to mind when you think about the walk?
2: Oh my goodness, the walk. It's this will be our family's 11th walk in the Walk of Champions, and it is such a it's a morning and an event filled with families from all over, people at different stages, lots of camaraderie, the support. It's a wonderful happy occasion and morning. It's almost celebratory, and you realize that you're not alone, and that everybody is just working together and there for this wonderful cause.
0: Now, Jane, what's your story with multiple myeloma?
2: Yeah, I was diagnosed with multiple myeloma 10 years ago, and with about an 18-year MGUS precursor to that. Yes, I've been through two stem cell transplants, and another cancer in between the two stem cell transplants. So I'm feeling very, very fortunate to have been cared for and still am with London Health Sciences Center. And there's just so much in the pipelines that's available to us for those of us living with multiple myeloma. And so that gives us hope as well. And as we know, research is a lifeline, which is what this walk is all about.
0: Absolutely. And how are you doing today?
2: I'm doing fine. I still undergo treatments every other Friday, intravenous immunotherapy and antibody therapy. And I'm doing fine. You just kind of keep carrying on, and you're just so grateful that you do have that the ability to have those treatments and that they're available to us.
0: Heather, you also have multiple myeloma. How are you doing?
1: Like Jane and I are kind of buddies. We've followed each other along through the process of stem cell transplants. I just recently celebrated, it seems funny to celebrate a cancer diagnosis, but for me it was 10 years ago, and at the time, it was quite surreal. Sort of pulled the rug out from under me, and thinking, oh, I have maybe 5 years, and so to be here 10 years later and feeling great. I'm still taking, like Jane, every other week I take we call it chemo, but it is immunotherapy, and but I'm still teaching fitness classes and running around with grandkids, that sort of thing. So every day is a gift from God. So I'm also happy for my the care that I've had at the cancer clinic's amazing.
0: Maybe just on that, Heather, what sort of support do you get at the cancer clinic, but also through the multiple myeloma group?
1: Oh, the group was amazing. We stumbled upon them, but we occasionally have a booth set up at the cancer clinic for the support group. It's called MAD, Myeloma Awareness Day. And just talking to other people who had been patients for, now we've got people that are in 26 years. So just to know that it's not a life, it's not a sentence. There's people who are living, and you can talk about, oh, what about these side effects? Or have you tried this? Have you tried that? And it's just people that get it. So it's, and our group also has guest speakers, doctors coming in, that sort of thing. Information is really helpful.
0: Jane, if you think back to your diagnosis to now, what sort of advancements have there been in terms of research, knowledge, but also treatments that are available?
2: Oh, it's pretty amazing, Devin. I think I had mentioned earlier that I had first been diagnosed with MGUS, 18 years before it turned into multiple myeloma. And at that time, I had a 3-year-old, a 5-year-old, and a 7-year-old, and the life expectancy was 3 to 5 years. And, you know, now we know that with all of these advancements from, continued research, clinical trials, there's CAR T-cell therapies, which is like an immunotherapy coming through the pipelines, and so many other wonderful things that, you know, it gives you so much hope. And you know that, if the current treatments that I'm on will not do the trick anymore and the myeloma comes back, which it always does in multiple myeloma, that there's something else that's in the pipelines.
0: So for the walk itself, it's always a fun day, and looks like this September maybe is going to be a little bit warmer than usual. We'll see what the exact weather is like. But for Heather or Jane, how would you describe the atmosphere at the walk and on the day itself?
2: I don't want to say it's like a party, but it's good fun. It is, it's supportive. There's so many people out there. It brings families together. Your friends are coming out with you as well and walking the track at the Dorchester Fairgrounds there. And, there's dogs with team t-shirts on, and there's strollers being pushed around the tracks, and it's a great atmosphere. There's fundraising, silent auctions, there's raffles, there's food truck this year, the Pierogi Queen, and it's a wonderful atmosphere.
0: It's been fun to see how it's grown over the years, and it's a good day for a great cause with funds raised going towards research. Jane, Heather, I appreciate both of you joining me today.
1: Thank you, Devin.
2: Thank you very much.
0: That's Jane Terhar and Heather Appleton, co-chairs of the organizing committee for the 18th annual Walk of Champions in support of multiple myeloma research. If you would like more information, you can email me, devin@980cfpl.ca. You can also just go online and Google the Myeloma Walk of Champions. This is the 18th year. It'll be Sunday, September the 13th at 11 a.m. at the Dorchester Fairgrounds. You can participate in person or virtually.
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1: From the National Newsroom of the Canadian Press, I'm Karen Rebo. Wide swaths of southern Ontario were blasted by a damaging storm system yesterday, and Canada's largest city was not spared. Severe storms packing torrential rain, high winds, and large hail cut across the Greater Toronto Area, causing widespread power outages, flooding, flight delays, and serious damage to a major concert venue. Rogers Stadium, a 50,000-capacity outdoor music venue in Toronto's North End, sustained significant damage, according to Live Nation Canada. Outside the city, Toronto Hydro says 8,000 homes and businesses are still without power early Thursday, while the Crown-owned Hydro One reports 51,000 customers offline west and southwest of the city, including in Hamilton. The federal government has an update on how many Canadians are still missing after last week's catastrophic flooding in the Himalayan border region between Nepal and China. One Canadian citizen who had been unaccounted for has been deemed safe, and Ottawa has lowered the tally now of missing Canadians and permanent residents to 29. Foreign Affairs Minister Anita Anand says the individual was unreachable due to communications outages, but established contact on Tuesday. Rescue and recovery operations continue, where flash flooding from a glacial collapse August 26 has killed more than 1,200 people. More than 4,200 others are missing. Ottawa is extending the gas tax suspension until January as fuel prices rise. Finance Minister François-Philippe Champagne says it will give Canadians practical relief at a time when they need it most.
2: This is the most impactful measure we can put together, because reducing the federal fuel excise tax is a direct measure. It's applying across the country from coast to coast.
1: Champagne says the entire tax holiday will mean $5.3 billion in lost government revenue. The federal government is spending $14 million to help Nova Scotia businesses weather U.S. tariffs. Justice Minister Sean Fraser, also the minister in charge of the Atlantic Canada Opportunities Agency, announced the new support at Ace Machining Limited, which is getting $400,000. The company's president, Ron Wallace, says he knew a needed piece of equipment would not be coming from the U.S.
3: Our normal procurement process would have involved American manufacturers, but given the first wave of tariffs, we decided to remove them from consideration. This small move, and in the big picture, will have very little effect. But if more Canadians look to their day-to-day purchases, together we can make a difference.
1: And Nova Scotia's energy minister has resigned from cabinet over misogynistic rap lyrics he wrote before entering politics. The premier's office says Marco McLeod resigned last night after weeks of meeting with women's advocacy groups over songs he published in 2013. This is the Canadian Press. In sports, the Toronto Blue Jays will play their series finale against the Guardians in Cleveland tonight. Toronto rebounded from a loss in the opener with an 11-0 win over the Guardians last night. Vladimir Guerrero Jr. got a 3-run homer and 5 RBIs in that win. The Blue Jays now 1.5 games back of the Guardians for the final wild card spot in the American League. Elsewhere, the Detroit Tigers needed 12 innings to beat Minnesota 11-6. Montreal's Felix Auger-Aliassime is set to take on Russia's Karen Khachanov in second-round action today at the U.S. Open Tennis Tournament. Felix is this tournament's third seed. Fellow Canucks Leila Fernandez and Denis Shapovalov moved on to the third round with wins yesterday. They'll have tough matches next against Americans Friday. Fernandez will play third seed Jessica Pegula. Shapovalov will take on eighth-seeded Ben Shelton, who recently won the Canadian Open. From the Canadian Press, I'm Karen Rebo.
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1: Sure is. Welcome to it. I'm Drex from the Edge Radio Network, covering for Ben until the rest of the week. He's going to be back on your radio Tuesday after the Labor Day long weekend. Where do we want to start today? Obviously, the fuel excise pause is a good thing. Like, do we need to dive into it? I know a lot of people wanted it extended until next summer, but I think what they're saying is they're going to reinstate it come April. Joy Cheats here this afternoon. Danny Vaughn also producing the show. We got a lot of stuff to get through. Danny's found this amazing story we're going to talk about coming up in about 20 minutes. It is the expectation, and this is a wild one. Basically, the premise is this. They asked a bunch of Americans, what salary did they expect their potential future partner to have? And the response is astoundingly stupid. It's somewhat tone deaf as well. Like, a lot of the, I'm sorry, whoever the responders were to this question were not reading the room at the time. So we'll dive into that in a bit. Now, earlier on in the week, I on one of my other radio shows, I spoke to this geology expert from a university about this floating mass in BC. You guys have seen this, Joy? Danny, you've seen this on the television? It looks like a floating, like a flotilla of just trees.
2: Yep, I've seen that.
1: So it was in the Williston Reservoir in northern BC, which is the main water source for that up there. BC Hydro have some hydroelectric sort of setups there as well. And they'd been monitoring this thing because there was a fishing derby that was meant to be happening up there. So they go out, check the lake, and they find this massive floating mass. Now, the expert that we spoke to said, and when we spoke to him, it had disappeared again. And I'm like, what is that? Where did it come from? He goes, well, it likely started sort of building up around the shoreline. All of those things would have started growing. Like, how long has this been growing? Like, it's such a great question to ask, right? Because he basically said, oh, it's just made up of all really good raft building material. Then it disappeared, and everyone's like, well, what happened to it? And the internet, as it usually is full of conspiracy theories. But then a BC Hydro worker the other day spotted it. I think they spotted it like 30 kilometers north of where it was. And it's back up against the shore. And I actually saw this play out hilariously yesterday. Georgie, I don't know whether you saw this or not, but we do the show from studios right on the shores of Lake Ontario. And we've had some really interesting weather over the lake and in Ontario over the last few days here. Did you notice all of the junk that has accumulated in the dock here next to Chorus?
2: Yep, I saw that.
1: There's like easily three or four tree trunks, some massive tree branches, a lot of debris. And I guess that's how this sort of stuff starts.
2: 100%. I went to grab coffee this morning and I saw a lot of those. Yeah. And I saw people collecting that and cleaning that too.
1: Oh, people love driftwood, man. Driftwood, big business, driftwood. Did you know this? People love that stuff. I don't know why. It's just that they're drawn to it.
2: And those are not small logs. They're good, big chunks of logs.
1: Absolutely. And look, I've known friends that will make pieces of furniture out of driftwood. Like, they'll get it out of the water. They'll let it dry out, like, in temperature-controlled environments. They want to kill everything in it. And then they'll turn it into, you know, they'll turn it into some sort of furniture. I find that sort of stuff fascinating because I think we see these things and our minds, because we didn't probably learn about a lot of that sort of stuff in school, we're interested straight away. We're like, what? There's a massive floating mass? Like, how did it get there? Where did it come from? What's it made of? Where do they need to? Is it dangerous? Like, I asked the geologist the other day, I'm like, can I set foot on it? And he says, probably not. It might be, you know, difficult. But surely we must have studied these things over time. I'm just so fascinated by it. Like, I haven't seen anything like that before in my life. So when I see it, I'm just like, show me all the videos. And there's only limited videos, so I get the feeling I just need more. I need to know more. I want a television crew to go there and do a piece about it. Like, go up to it and film it. Do you know what I mean, Danny? I just need that.
3: I love that story. Yeah, I love stuff like that. That story would only be better
0: if that floating island was actually located in Lake Ontario
1: and it had a massive cannabis and it had a massive cannabis grow up on it and it had really weed. No, that's not what we
0: No, it made its way away from the American shoreline after President Trump's announcement, and it's like
1: Could you imagine if something like that happened? That would be wild.
0: That would be wild.
1: Yeah. Are we going to follow this story? Like, are we scienced out with the nerdiness of this, or does something keep happening with it?
0: I don't know. I think the next direction you said, hey, what is this? Is it possibly a disguise for a submarine? I can reach out to someone who does conspiracy theories.
1: No. Thank you. I'm good. I was just I was being sarcastic.
0: You've got enough aluminum foil. Okay.
1: Yeah, it's aluminium, by the way.
0: Whatever.
1: Yeah, here's what I want, David Suzuki's daughter now is the host of The Nature of Things. I want the CBC to send up a Nature of Things crew to tell me more about this, because I genuinely want to know about it. I want to know about these things, because I know that they are a naturally occurring thing, but because they're so damn rare for us to see one, we're like, what the hell is that? I need to know. So... send a crow up there, David Suzuki Foundation, for the television show. There's two things I love about science is when scientists love to talk about the uncomfortable thing, right? Because science is a mystery until we know. Like, that's why we like Neil deGrasse Tyson so much, because he's like, oh, what's your question? And you ask him your dumb question about the space, and then he makes it sound standard for you. So you're like, oh, okay, I understand now, right? He gives it to you in such a good way. I spoke to a scientist many years ago who'd done a documentary on the human gastrointestinal tract. And part of her documentary, this is going to be a little gross, but we're adults, we can talk about it. Part of the documentary that she covered was, why doesn't the human body digest corn?
2: That's a good question.
1: Right? Because sometimes when we have a bowel movement, you may see corn pieces in your business. Why is that? Well, here's what I found out from the scientists. The corn is digested, the internal structure of the corn, but the corn kernel, that sort of outer skin that it has, doesn't break down as quickly as the human body usually breaks things down. So that's why it generally passes through you. But guess what? I never knew that, because honestly, as humans, we have consistently had the question of, why is there corn in my poop? That's why, because of the way your tract works. And I only learned that about 5 years ago from a scientist who goes, oh, that's a great question. Let me tell you.
2: It all comes back to the thing that we were talking yesterday.
1: What's that?
2: That have the urge of asking a question and researching about it, and you'll get to know it.
1: Yeah, and just ask it in a proper way. Like, look, we are all humans. We all experience things in similar ways. And corn in the poop... is why I'm so sorry that I've taken the discussion to there, but I'm trying to prove a point, is that just science is so fun because you get to learn new things all the time. So I'm always going to keep learning. So you know what? Maybe we do get another geologist on to talk more about this floating mass in that BC water reservoir. It's a nice distraction from everything else going on in the world. It's like, oh, you got this happening. We got tariffs. Also, we've got a floating island in the middle of a reservoir that's leaving people to come up with their own ideas of what's mysteriously happening. No, it's not hiding a Russian sub. This isn't Red Dawn. We're like, we're good here. We're good. Let's just, you know, lean into the science of fun and ask those extremely dumb questions. Why do we have a floating mass of trees? How old could it be? How long's it likely been there?
0: And the exact location, because our politicians need to figure out a way to charge land tax.
1: Oh, you think? Yeah, I think I think that's a provincially owned water reservoir, from what I understand. All right, when we come back on the Ben Mulroney Show, Danny found this story. She's going to give you the details of it. But when you hear the dollar amount that Americans think their partners should be making, you're going to fall over. More of the Ben Mulroney Show next.
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1: I don't think Ben Mulrooney would be playing Deftones, would he? I don't think so. Welcome back. It's Drex from the Edge Radio Network covering for Ben. Joy Jeet's with me. Danny producing the show as well. Danny, tell me about this story you found on Fortune.com. This is... Listen up, people. Listen up to what these Americans think their partners should earn. Danny, take the floor.
0: This is wild to me because they asked a bunch of American adults how much they ideally would like their potential partner to earn. And they were given the caveat that the expectations had to be realistic.
1: Realistic.
0: So this isn't what their dream, you know, partner would be. This is realistic expectations, which are totally unrealistic, I think. But anyway, it came down to 139,000 per year.
1: Can I get the Canadian conversion, please? Canadian conversion, please.
0: On average, yep. Yeah, one sec, because that was the average.
1: Yep, 220?
0: That one's 192 because that's the average.
1: Hang on. So
0: it depends which age range. So millennials, they wanted more money. They wanted $160,000.
1: All right. So a millennial. All right. So let me just get everything straight here. So people think. So millennials are like, okay, my partner needs to be earning at least $160,000 a year.
0: Yeah.
1: And what's crazy. The Canadian conversion of that?
2: 221,000.
1: Bro. Most Canadians aren't even near that. Please. Average for a millennial? That's what they think their partner should be earning in Canada if we were doing the conversion? 220 grand a year? Get out of here. You're crazy.
0: Yeah, now we kind of maybe understand why a lot of young people aren't really dating or thinking that marriage is, you know, in the works for them. But
1: I've had quite a number of serious relationships. I've never once, how old am I? I'm 47. Had my first proper relationship when I was 18. So I've been dating consistently since then. I don't think I've ever in my history of dating ever considered not dating somebody because they didn't earn enough money. That's such a wild... maybe it's just me. I don't think like that. Like, obviously, if you want to date me, you got to have a job. Like, look, I was in a 5-year relationship where my partner did not have a job and I was the bank account. That wasn't a great situation to be in. There was no kids or anything like that. It's just that I was making a large morning show salary. And I guess he, you know, thought he could just sit around the house and do it. And look, it was my fault for letting it happen. Ultimately, it was the downfall of the relationship. Like, you've got to be making something to contribute to the relationship. But I'm not going to go, you're not making at least $100,000 a year. I don't think that's realistic. Like, I've dated someone that has worked at a Starbucks, and I've dated a cardiologist. There's a very big salary difference between those two things, right? The cardiologist may be making $300,000 to $500,000 a year. Actually, can I tell you a funny cardiologist story?
0: If there is one.
1: Well, there is. So, okay. And this comes back to salary expectations and what we think people earn. So cardiologists who've done everything, gone to school for the 10 years, got everything. Once they get a good position, they probably might start at like 250, 260, 270, 300,000. Then they might get a few sort of head of department sort of placements that can boost their salary up to, you know, a little bit more. So a friend of mine who is a cardiologist had gone all through school with the exact same car. He had a 97 Subaru. And about 3 years ago, he says to me, "Oh, I'm thinking of getting a new car. I don't know what to get though." I'm like, "All right, what do you want to drive?" He goes, "Oh, I don't know. I don't want it to look too over the top because of the job that I have." I'm like, oh, okay. Well, I'm like
0: 98 Subaru.
1: Yeah, I'm thinking, well, hang on. I'm like, you're making a cardiologist salary, right? He said, yeah. I'm like, well, what do you do with your money? He goes, I save it and I go on vacations. I'm like, okay. I'm like, you could technically get any car you wanted to. So he agonized over it for months. Like, didn't want anything like too European. Didn't want people to go, oh, this guy's got money. So you know what he did? He did the best thing possible with his doctor money. He got a doctor car. You know what he got? Lexus. Perfect choice. It's not too ostentatious. It's not too over the top. It's like, I can afford this nice car. But he was so nervous about buying that car for himself because he didn't want people to get the wrong impression about him. Which is actually fascinating. Because look, there are a couple of different types of people that have money, right? There are people that have wealth and they just want to continue accumulating more wealth, right? Rich people don't get rich by spending their money. So he knew that he had money, but he didn't want to spend it. He wanted to be, you know, somewhat realistic. You know, and that's someone who has come from not making, you know, nearly $500,000 a year to suddenly making $500,000 a year. So I think, and I've been at that swing too. I've been at the end of the business where I was making $35,000 a year, and then I've been at the business where I'm making $200,000 a year. And when you're in this business and those are the salary sort of swings that you can get, it can be really scary. So I think when we read this and you're like, what? You have that much of a salary expectation on your partner? You got to give your head a shake. Like, if you're going into a relationship going, well, if you don't make at least $160,000 US a year, I'm not going to date you. I'm sorry. You're the trouble here.
2: And especially in these times, it is so difficult to even have a job and to maintain one, and then having that expectation over that.
1: If you can have
0: the thing, your partner might make a good salary when you meet them, and then they might lose their job. They might be out of work for months or even longer. I mean, are you just going to leave them?
1: I was literally in that exact boat, Danny. I had my big morning show salary. I lost my job. I had to move out of my house. I had to move into an extremely cheap rental. I had to downsize, and it was a lot. It's really, really stressful. And look, I know that there is a number of people listening to this right now who've been exactly through that. Probably had a job they were doing, probably making a good high salary, thought it was a safe job, and then suddenly cutbacks happen. Next thing you know, you're on EI for a year. And when you go on EI, it's a percentage of what you were earning up to a certain amount. So you're like, geez, that barely covers my rent.
0: For sure. What I found interesting, too, in the article, that young people were saying that financial compatibility was more important than emotional chemistry.
1: Oh, my God. Don't listen to these people.
0: More important than physical attraction shared interests.
1: Look, you don't even have to have shared interests to have a great relationship, right? A great relationship is a few very simple things. It is two people absolutely in love with each other, two people that are willing to give space to each other for them to grow in their own way within that relationship. It's open communication. It's good sex. When that happens, and in my case, you need to make out really well. I don't care how much money you have. I don't care how much money you don't make. As long as you're employed, as long as you're studying, as long as you're doing something interesting with your life, it's going to be fine. But geez, bringing in a salary expectation to a relationship is just the most toxic thing I've ever heard. All right, I want to open up the phones on this one. 416-870-6400 or 1-888-225-TALK. When you've gotten into relationships into the past, what were the key things you were looking for? Was it that compatibility? Was it the open communication? Or was it actually salary expectations? I'd love to hear your take on this. That's wild coming out of America that they're leading with salary expectations. But what are yours? What are your expectations at the start of a relationship? 416-870-6400, 1-888-225-TALK. Genuine question this afternoon. Are you one of those people that, well, you gotta have some zeros in that bank account for me to even consider dating you? Or are you like, if you're a good human, let's get into it. More of the Ben Mulrooney Show coming up in just a few minutes here. Stay there.
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1: How great is that song from Talk? It's called Boomerang. He's a super awesome Canadian artist from Ottawa, who in the last couple of months, he just got signed to a massive American management company. And he's doing really good things, getting a lot of radio airplay here in Canada as well. That's a cool song. Welcome back to the Ben Mulrooney Show. Drex here from the Edge Radio Network covering until the rest of the week. Ben's going to be back in this chair on Tuesday after the Labor Day long weekend. Danny and I have just been discussing this insane survey out of the U.S. They surveyed single U.S. adults. They were asked how much, ideally, they'd like their potential partners to earn. They were given a caveat that expectations needed to be realistic. Respondents who said the income of a would-be partner is important to them. On average, they said $139,000 would be an acceptable salary. That's American dollars. What's the $139,000 converted to Canadian? Anyone? Now, according to the study from insurance giant Northwest Mutual, millennials, that's those of us that are aged 30 to 45, had the highest income expectations. They expect their partners to make at least $160,000 a year.
2: 192.
1: Yeah, 192. Get out of here with this. All right, so Danny, you there?
3: I am.
1: All right, so Danny has put together a list of high-paying Canadian jobs. 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No. Law firm partners. Sure. Here's the thing is, let me tell you, a friend of mine, Rowena, for many years, she's now a partner. 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She made a terrible salary, had to protect awful people, and didn't ever know if she was going to move into that next round. So she was making, look, you may think lawyers make a lot of money, but lawyers who are just getting into it are still working their way up the ladder like anybody else in a career. 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All right, what about executives? 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Mining engineers, airline captains, software engineers, manager, cloud solution architects. 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Don't date radio announcers. Don't date radio people or media people. They don't make salaries like that anymore. They used to, maybe. But it's out the window these days. Danny, any of those sort of capture your look, I know you got a man in your life, but any of those salaries capture your imagination? Like if you were single, you're like, surgeon.
3: No, and honestly, I think people need to keep in mind that a lot of these jobs means you are barely ever going to see your partner. They are likely going to be working very, very long hours.
1: But if I'm dating a high earner orthopedic surgeon, I also have the latest Louis Vuitton bag.
3: Okay, well, I hope you like cuddling with the bag.
1: Yeah, I mean, it's so funny. It's the dumbest thing ever. I don't even know why they ask people this question. I've literally never, ever, ever, ever heard that come up as a topic of discussion when it comes to relationships before. It's like, oh, they must earn this much money. But I'm sure...
3: The fact that these expectations are what the young people are saying are realistic is mind-boggling to me. And we have much bigger problems than if this is what they re- and what are you bringing to the table? I mean, if you're expecting your partner to earn upwards of $160,000 a year,
1: yeah,
3: I don't know.
1: Average. So just to sort of bring it home for everybody, like we've just been talking about really big salaries there for a second. The majority of Canadians make around $69,000 a year. That is the majority of Canadians. So it averages about $1,300 a week.

0: You're really young. We talked to Brad Williams earlier. I do a different show for the Toronto Feed at 2 o'clock, and I chatted to comedian Brad Williams. And I lost my train of thought here for a second. Look, no one's going to have that money. You're not going to have that money unless you are availing yourself to learn those skills to get that cash. So don't expect anyone else to have that salary. Go get that salary for yourself. Don't worry about anyone else's making. Find the skills that you can learn for yourself. It doesn't matter if you already have a career. Maybe you aren't quite happy with what you do for a living. Nothing is stopping you and nothing is getting in your way from you going back to school, re-upping your skills. It was only about 10 years ago that I learned how to edit video. And I know that sounds weird because I work in radio, but I saw that there was the incoming world of digital. You know, radio had to have pictures all of a sudden. And I'm like, I need to know how to edit video. Because I can sit in a radio studio, I can write a commercial, I can voice a commercial, I can produce imaging, I can make everything sound good. But, you know, 10 years ago, I had to ask myself the question, okay, how do I make this look good? So what I did is, on my own volition, I went to night school to learn how to edit video. Now, I'm sure I could have gone on YouTube and found out how to do something by myself, sort of self-taught, autodidact style. But the fact that I could go to night school and actually sit down and learn a skill, has it made me any more money? I would say yeah. I would say yeah, because I'm more employable because I don't just have a one singular skill. And I think that's where we're going in the world is if you have a multitude of skills, you're going to be more hireable. We're just not
1: when
0: in a...
1: When you look at job ads today, you read a job ad, a posting, it sounds like you are doing the job of seven people.
0: Because you're like doing the job of seven people.
1: Yeah.
0: We can whine and moan all we want about, oh, it's unfair, we got all this extra work. But I think in 2026, if you don't avail yourself to knowing the skills for what your job is and what the jobs are around you, then I think you're going to be less employable. Because if you just got one skill, like what can I do? I can do all of the things I just mentioned. I can do video. You got to be able to do all of that. Because that's what I chose to do. So I'm going to keep learning within this field. Because guess what? It may change in 6 weeks, may change in 6 years. And the entire point with your industry is always be updating those skills that you have so you can continue to roll with the punches and ride out the waves of good and bad. And honestly, I think you'll find that the things you learn over whatever career you're in now are going to be transferable to something else. What that looks like for you, I don't know, man. Yeah, update your own skills to get the bank for yourself. Don't worry about what your partner earns. But then again, I don't think Canadians think like that. I think we think a little differently about relationships. And I have a theory as to why, but I don't have time to go into it right now. What I do have time to go into is something that I bought tickets to on Sunday. It is not the Odyssey. I've already seen it. I got tickets to something in 4K that came out in 1988. Steve Stebbing, our movie guy, with us next. Stay there.
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1: All right, welcome back. Drex here from the Edge Radio Network covering for Ben all this week. He's going to be back on Tuesday after the long weekend. Back in 1988, a movie came out that I didn't see probably until the early 90s. And it was on VHS. And it was the first time I'd ever seen Japanese anime on screen. And I remember watching this movie and thinking, what have I just watched? And it is something that comes up into my mind at least once a year. A friend of mine and I, we don't do this together, but we have a yearly tradition where we re-watch the movie Akira. Every single year, at least once. Well, something is happening this weekend. In fact, there's a little bit of cool stuff happening with Japanese anime in general because Akira has been restored digitally. It's going to be in IMAX this weekend. Now, for those of you that don't know what Akira is, here's an explainer.
2: Katsuhiro Otomo's Akira is a masterpiece not only of anime, but of the entire sci-fi genre. Along with Ghost in the Shell, Akira is responsible for introducing anime to the West and the overwhelming popularity of the style that followed. Even now, over 30 years after its release in 1988, Akira is still one of the most beloved anime movies of all time. What most people don't realize is just how unusual and ambitious the movie's production was for anime at the time.
1: Yeah, there are so many different documentaries made about this movie. So many other movies referencing a very famous scene within this movie, which is a sideways motorcycle slide. And it is going to be back in theaters this weekend. Joyjeet, are you jealous? I've got 4K tickets to go see. Sorry, I've got IMAX tickets to go see Akira on Sunday night.
3: I know where you're going with this.
1: Yeah. Have you gotten your Odyssey tickets yet? No? You got to wait until December now, I'm hearing. Yeah.
3: I get it, yeah.
1: My buddy Steve Stemming on the line here, film critic, pop culture commentator. Hey, Steve.
4: Hello. This is a great time to talk about Tetsuo Kaneda.
1: Oh, man. It's one of my favorite pieces of music, too. I played Kaneda's theme on the way in that Pete Zimmerman song from the actual movie. Tell me the first time you saw Akira and what you thought after you saw it.
4: Yeah, it probably would have been the mid to late 90s. A buddy of mine showed it to me. And I mean, leading up to that, like really my like adult cartoon stuff with like heavy metal and maybe some Ralph Bakshi stuff like Wizards or Fritz the Cat and stuff I shouldn't have watched on Showcase. But yeah, I was like blown away. I mean, just like simple, like things that are supposed to be innocuous, like a teddy bear can become so sinister after you watch Akira.
1: What do you think of the fact that they've digitally restored this? They're going to release it in IMAX. Like I was looking at the, I think 10 screenings of the IMAX where I live. Mm-hmm. And they were pretty much all sold out.
4: Yeah, I figure it's going to do really, really well. And I especially because this day and age in North America, we get a lot more anime released into theaters than we ever have. I mean, what Demon Slayer, Infinity Castle came out last year, Chainsaw Man. There's just so many different huge titles from anime that are now making their big screen debut. So I don't know. I'd love to see a Ghost in the Shell do this or Neon Genesis Evangelion.
1: That's the other news I wanted to mention as well, is not only did I see that Akira is out in IMAX, but Ghost in the Shell has also been restored. It's going to be released in IMAX as well.
4: Exactly. And then what? Then they got to go through the standalone complex and all the different offshoots of Ghost in the Shell. But that's another groundbreaker there with Ghost in the Shell.
1: Is this an opportunity for those of us that sort of grew up with this stuff as teenagers? Is this the opportunity for us to introduce this to our kids now? If it's been re-released in 4K, like, can I take my, well, depending on their age, can I take my kids to go see Akira?
4: I think you may want to give a little bit of memory exactly what Akira is all about.
1: Yeah, that's
4: and
1: true.
4: Then gauge the maturity of your kid.
1: You have an offspring, a young teenager. Yeah. Are they going to go see this possibly?
4: I'm trying to get, they're into anime, but as far as like the origins, they've been a little standoffish about it here and there.
1: Okay.
4: You know, all the lore and everything, but I think there's just some violence within that I would have to explain to them afterwards.
1: It could just be too much. Yeah, I guess it's like that anime sequence, the manga sequence in Kill Bill, right? It's just like, oh, that's
4: yes.
1: It's very well done, but what you're watching is very devastating. The fact that this is being restored means that people actually care enough to go, you know what, this has got fans. I think we can re-release this.
4: Well, and because it's got such a hold of pop culture for a long time, even if you don't realize you're looking at an homage to Akira, any like big monster blockbuster, the director or the art director is definitely pulling a little bit from memory on Akira. I mean, look at Nope, for example.
1: Right, exactly. So I did mention this in my little preamble, saying that one of the most recreated scenes in other movies directly lifted from this movie is the very, and this may be the thing that reminds you of what Akira is there's a scene in this movie that is famous for a very well-animated sideward motorcycle slide on that red motorcycle that's in this movie. And that has been recreated in so many more movies since. I think I saw a video the other day that showed 11 different movies recreating that scene, whether it be another animated movie or a live-action film, including mm-hmm. The Dark Knight Rises.
4: Yep. Yeah, with the tumbler. It's been done so much that it is literally called the Akira slide trope.
1: So it actually has a name.
4: Yeah, the Akira slide, yeah.
1: Wow, that's so cool. All right, so are you likely, look, I know that you don't have an IMAX where you are, but are you the type to travel for an IMAX if it's good enough?
4: Absolutely.
1: Yeah, I knew it.
4: Unfortunately, my closest one's probably about 5-6 hours away.
1: Yeah.
4: But the good news is by the end of this month, I'm going to be in that city for the Vancouver International Film Festival, so I could probably do it.
1: All right, you're off to VIFF. Okay. While I got you, I know that TIFF's going to be huge. VIFF's coming up as well. What are the big movies that are doing the big international circuits right now that people need to see?
4: Well, I'm really looking forward to Wild Horse 9. It's Martin McDonagh's new film, who did 3 Billboards, Banshees of Inisherin, and In Bruges.
1: Okay.
4: It's got Sam Rockwell and John Malkovich as two CIA guys trying to lay low on Easter Island.
1: Hang on, lay low on Easter Island? Easter Island doesn't have any vegetation. How are you going to lay low there?
4: I don't know, especially when John Malkovich is your most flashy CIA agent out there. So Big Mouth, I think, in it. So,
1: okay.
4: Yeah.
1: All right. Man, cool that you get to do those sort of things. Hey, man, thanks for jumping on with me and talking about Akira. I can't wait for this Sunday, by the way.
4: Yeah, it's going to be awesome.
1: Steve Stebbing, you can find his website if you want to follow all the cool stuff he gets up to, stevestebbing.ca. Steve, thanks, man. We'll chat soon.
4: Sounds good.
1: All right. So, yeah, so it's out this weekend. So I did have a spare ticket, but I gave it to a friend. Sorry.
3: It's okay.
1: Yeah, no IMAX for you this weekend. For those of you that don't know what's going on, Joy G has been trying feverishly the last couple of months to get IMAX tickets for Odyssey, and you've had zero luck.
3: I've had zero luck.
1: Yeah.
3: And it's not just that I'm looking for an IMAX ticket. I'm looking for a 70mm IMAX ticket.
1: A 70mm IMAX. And you ready? It has to be at 10 o'clock at night.
3: I can do it any day on a Sunday or a Saturday.
1: It's too late.
3: Anytime.
1: 10 o'clock at night is too late for a movie. I'm sorry. I don't want to be getting out of the theater at 2 a.m. after a 3-hour movie. I can't do that. I don't want to be that guy.
3: I would have done that.
1: It's terrifying. You go see Backrooms at 11 o'clock at night. You come out into the theater, you feel like you're in Backrooms. That's not healthy for anybody. All right, we say goodbye to our friends at 880 Ched in Edmonton. Courtney's on your radio next. And when we return, did you know that Rick Campanelli, has dropped a memoir? It's explosive. I got audio from a big interview we did this morning. Stay there.

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1: Clue. 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
1: From the National Newsroom of the Canadian Press, I'm Karen Rebo. Wide swaths of southern Ontario were blasted by a damaging storm system yesterday afternoon, and Canada's largest city was not spared. Severe storms packing torrential rain, high winds, and large hail cut across the Greater Toronto area, causing widespread power outages, flooding on some major roadways and the Don Valley Parkway, and flight delays and cancellations at Toronto's Pearson Airport. There was also some serious damage to a major concert venue. Live Nation Canada says Rogers Stadium, a 50,000-capacity outdoor music venue in Toronto's North End, sustained significant damage. Some flooding was also reported at multiple subway stations. Outside the city, there were reports of damaged buildings in Brampton and at the Woodbridge Soccer Center. Toronto Hydro and Hydro One reporting tens of thousands of homes and businesses are still without power this morning. Prime Minister Mark Carney will travel to Northern Ontario today for an announcement regarding Canadian manufacturing. Carney's itinerary says he'll make the announcement in Thunder Bay and that it will involve a historic investment in the sector. It also says he'll later tour a wildfire management center and meet with crew members. The announcement comes amid an escalating trade war with the U.S., with Canada set to impose retaliatory tariffs on a range of American goods next week after U.S. President Donald Trump imposed new levies on Canada. The head of U.S. Pacific Command says the notion that Americans would ever launch an attack against Canada is as likely as launching an invasion against Martians in outer space. Admiral Sam Papero was asked by a reporter at a news conference in Victoria, BC yesterday, whether he would ever follow an order from President Trump to invade Canada.
2: I find that scenario to be absolutely and utterly preposterous. I follow the orders of the commander-in-chief, but that is a needlessly emotional question.
1: Despite the political turmoil over Canada-U.S. trade, Papero says military-to-military relations between the two countries remain strong and apolitical. An Edmonton judge is to decide today the fate of a woman found guilty of criminal negligence causing death after her two large dogs killed an 11-year-old boy. During a sentencing hearing yesterday, the boy's father, Wesley Grist, said the dog owner should not go to prison. Grist says he believes Crystal McDonald, who was his roommate at the time, loved his son Cash and that they both will have to live with the burden of the death. Court heard the dogs killed Cash when he was in Edmonton visiting his father for spring break in 2024. This is the Canadian Press. In sports, the Toronto Blue Jays will play their series finale against the Guardians in Cleveland tonight. Toronto rebounded from a loss in the opener with an 11-0 win over the Guardians last night. Vladimir Guerrero Jr. got a 3-run homer and 5 RBIs in that win. The Blue Jays now 1.5 games back of the Guardians for the final wild card spot in the American League. Elsewhere, the Detroit Tigers needed 12 innings to beat Minnesota 11-6. Montreal's Felix Auger-Aliassime is set to take on Russia's Karen Khachanov in second-round action today at the U.S. Open Tennis Tournament. Felix is this tournament's third seed. Fellow Canucks Leila Fernandez and Denis Shapovalov moved on to the third round with wins yesterday. They'll have tough matches next against Americans Friday. Fernandez will play third seed Jessica Pegula. Shapovalov will take on eighth-seeded Ben Shelton, who recently won the Canadian Open. From the Canadian Press, I'm Karen Rebo.
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0: Yay! All right, welcome back to the Ben Mulrooney Show. Drex here from the Edge Radio Network covering for Ben. All this week, he's going to be back after the Labor Day long weekend, having a nice little vacation with his kids. He told me he was going on a road trip. I mean, that's the best thing to do with the family. My parents always used to take us on road trips when I was a kid, but our road trips usually ended up with my parents staying in the town we got to. And they'd stay there for a year. That's how I lived, man. It was something. All right, so welcome back to the show. If you are a fan of Much Music, if you grew up watching Rick the Temp on television, Rick Campanelli, maybe you've seen all the other different TV and radio stuff he's done since then, there's probably a lot about Rick's life you don't know about. And he dropped a memoir. He did an interview with our colleague here, Mike Drolet, this morning. And it is fascinating. Like, I guess when we see Rick Campanelli from the outside, we see a television presenter always looking happy, and you think everything's fine, right? But then I guess you get to know the behind the scenes of what goes on in people's personal lives. And it's got to be, you got to be extremely brave to be able to put these things on paper. And look, I didn't get to interview Rick myself, but I can't imagine sitting down at a laptop, wherever, and going, all right, I'm going to write about myself, and I'm going to tell everybody everything. So what don't we know about Rick Campanelli? Rick had a massive gambling problem. Like, to the point where it could get a little dangerous for him. I got some clips here from the interview that I want to run. But he says basically his book is a cautionary to, I mean, isn't any memoir, right?
1: I've just been so fortunate along the way, but I've made some very, very foolish mistakes in the past. And I wasn't ready to tell those stories. I was ashamed. I was not proud of them. I'm still ashamed of what I did because I did some pretty bad things to some really good people. Yeah. But now I'm not embarrassed to talk about them. It's a cautionary tale, Tempted is. It's what can happen to you if you lose control.
0: Yeah, so I guess the question is, how exactly did Rick Campanelli build up a gambling addiction? Where did it start?
1: Yeah, my gambling started years before even winning that contest.
2: You were a contest guy.
1: I loved entering contests, and I was pretty good at them. I was winning. They're random, most of them.
2: Like, what sort of stuff did you win?
1: So I won, when I was a kid, I won coloring contests. So I would win, like, oversized stuffed bunnies or whatever it was. But it wasn't about as much about the prize as it was about the bragging rights, in a way. I liked to be the winner of the contest. I liked winning, and I kept entering contests, and I kept winning them. It was so weird how it was all working. And then you keep winning. It's like, oh, I can't lose. And then, of course, the sports gambling was introduced to Ontario back in the early 90s through Sports Select. Yeah. Proline OLG introduced it. And I love sports. I went to school for phys ed. I've always been into sports, playing them, watching mm-hmm. them. But now, you could put a couple dollars on a game and you could double that money. Oh, this sounds like fun.
0: Yeah. That's how it starts. I don't know whether you have anyone in your family that has ever had a gambling addiction, but it can change things very quickly, as it did for him as well.
1: You know, sports bets turn into playing blackjack or roulette or poker, all those other fun games that come along with a casino. And then they were starting to open up casinos. You know, things that you just heard about down in Vegas or Atlantic City. Thank God they didn't open up Niagara Falls when I was at a Brock University student.
2: You would have been there.
1: That would have been a lot of trouble. They opened that up the year I left, I believe.
0: That's wild. Just hearing this, and this is all in Rick Campanella's memoir. See, this is the side of him I don't think any of us ever thought was real. Danny, you grew up watching Rick Campanelli on television. I guess he wasn't doing politics, so maybe you didn't watch him too much. Because you were always a political junkie, but you remember watching him on TV, right?
3: Of course I remember him, yeah. I think it's really brave of him, though, to be this open and share something that's, you know, really vulnerable. It's difficult to share. So good for him, and hopefully it helps some people and helps him in the long run, too.
0: It is worth mentioning, too, that if you feel that you do have, you know, a problem with gambling, there are a couple of numbers that you can call as well. There's a 24-hour number here. that I can get. Can you get me a federal number? Not that provincial one. Yeah. Give me like a federal, because there are helplines for this sort of stuff. For people that have gambling addictions, there is a phone number you can call and have a conversation with somebody about it. And this affects so many different people. I remember there was this one particular pub that I used to go to when I was in my early 20s. And I remember there was this one particular problem gambler, because a friend of mine worked there. And he said there's this one particular woman who would come in and easily put in $5,000 on a Saturday. And then she'd come back and do it again on the Sunday. So in a weekend, she'd pump $10,000 into a slot machine. They actually had to get to the point where they're like, I'm sorry, you can't come back here, because they could just tell that she had a problem. So in Canada, if you do have a problem gambling and a problem with sports betting or anything like that, the number is 1-888-795-6111. They got a general helpline too, which is 1-800-661-0844. And I think it's always good to give those numbers out, because generally it's the same when suicide comes up as a topic of discussion on the radio as well. I like to give those suicide prevention numbers, because generally it can be a conversation like this that someone will stop and go, oh God, I got the exact same problem going on. It's the first time hearing of somebody talk about it in such a public place. And generally, if you can attach a really serious human issue, problem gambling is one of them. If you can attach a very serious issue to someone of note, and you hear their stories, you're more likely to go, maybe I should do something about what's going on in my life. So I hope that happens with Rick's book, by the way. It's called Tempted. Here's him telling the story of how are you ready for this? How he once owed a bookie $30,000.
1: And I talk about a particular story in the book where I needed to pay off my bookie that day. That morning. Back then,
2: that's the way you did it.
1: That's how you did it. These days, it's everywhere on your device. It's online gambling is... It's overwhelming how accessible it is these days. Anyway, we're going to get into that too.
2: The
1: bookie was there, and that was the way we dealt with it. So when they wanted their money, they wanted their money. I was down over a couple of weeks, and I kept chasing and chasing and chasing. Finally, I couldn't chase anymore. I owed this guy a lot of money.
2: Did you say how much?
1: Upwards of $30,000.
2: Okay.
1: Over a couple of weeks, so and they wanted it that day. I had to go to the bank. And I surprised. I could still picture the manager's face at the bank. I need to take out $30,000 cash. Sorry, why didn't you give us a warning, Rick? Like all this. I'm sorry. I need it. I wasn't thinking straight back then. When you're gambling, when you're deep in it, you're not thinking straight.
2: Did you say to him, "I'm building a deck" or something like that? Or?
1: He wanted a reason.
2: Yeah, they always do.
1: They always want a reason. That is a great question. What was the reason I used? It's an emergency, which it was. I didn't want my legs to be broken that day.
0: Do you find it interesting that sometimes you do have to answer questions in banks about why you want to take out so much cash? It's like, I don't know, it's my money. It's none of your business.
4: Exactly.
0: What do you want this money for? It's my money? I took out a pretty large amount, not for a gambling thing, but I had to take out like $20,000 cash, and I needed a cashier's check. And the bank teller's like, oh, I have to bring the manager. I'm like, how much is in my bank account? She's like, well, yeah, blah, blah. I'm like, so is that my money? Yes. Can I have my money, please? I got to alert the manager. She comes over. I'm like, I don't want to have to go through this. Like, this is my money. That's my savings account. Can I please have the money? Thank you. What a hassle. But I get it. Like, he gives an excuse. Oh, I got to pay a bookie. Like, what? $30,000? What about his biggest win while he was a gambler?
1: I'm going to say this again. The house always wins. The bookies always win. But there were times where there were some big wins. And that's...
2: What was your biggest win?
1: You wanted more of that.
2: Do you remember?
1: It was around the same. It was around that same amount, 30.
2: Yeah.
0: What an amazing, brave thing to do. Because obviously, you got to remember that Rick's wife was dealing with this at the same time as well. When she found out he was gambling, she was clearly not happy about it. They're still together. And look, it tells you about what type of relationship they had, that if they as a couple can work out that as an issue, and he can write that into a book, because not only does he have to be brave to put that in the book, his partner has to be brave, because all of their dirty laundry is being put between a hardcover. Crazy stuff. Rick Campanelli's book is called Tempted. Drex here from the Edge Radio Network covering for Ben Mulrooney. More next. Stay there.
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1: All right, welcome back. Drex here from the Edge Radio Network covering for Ben for the rest of the week. He's going to be back on Tuesday after the long weekend. And I guess Tuesday, for the most of Canadian students, they're going back to school. Some may go back early, depending on which province you're in, depending on what type of school district you're in. But around this time of year, every single parent, guardian, anyone who looks after a school-aged child is going, oh my God, how much am I going to lose from my bank account? School's expensive. Getting your kids ready for school is expensive. Having more than one kid is even more expensive. Danny and Joy G producing the show with me today. Danny is the only one of us three that has children. So I need to refer to you on this, all right? Yeah, don't sound so damn excited. This was
2: the only one of us that have children that we know of.
1: What does that mean?
2: I don't know. Anyway, go on.
1: I'm not that person. It might be a Georgie thing, not me. Thank you very much for saying such awful things about me. All right, so can I ask how old your kids are?
2: The youngest is 15, okay. 19. And 20.
1: All right. So, which of those are in school?
2: Well, they're all in school.
1: Well, they're all in school. But is it the 15-year-old that's going back to high school, or is the
2: high school? Yeah.
1: 19-year-old's in university now.
2: Correct.
1: Oh, okay. All right. So let's talk about the 15-year-old. I guess because it's probably the most common. Obviously, parents sending their kids off to university and such is a big expense as well. But it's the start of them being an adult where they don't really have to ask permission to go do things. But when you're a teenager and you rely on mom and dad, whoever your guardian is to get you with school supplies, it's a terrifying time of year because you want to make sure you got everything that you need. You usually get a school list. You're probably not buying Hillroy exercise books at the moment because they're missing Cape Breton and Newfoundland and Labrador off the map if you didn't see that story. How much do you think you're going to spend on the 15-year-old going back to school on Tuesday, Danny?
2: Goodness.
1: Well, let me rephrase the question. How much have you already spent getting your teenager ready to go back to school?
2: Okay, so I always loved school. I loved back to school. So in terms of getting new backpacks and school supplies, that's like Christmas for me.
1: Yeah,
2: I
1: me
2: love
1: too.
2: That.
1: Yeah, that's the fun.
2: I love that. But in terms of clothing, and I've always been this way, I try to buy smart throughout the year. So that means when winter ends, you grab the parka or coat that's on clearance. So you
1: but
2: have,
1: mom, that's last year's fashion. Like, what are you doing?
2: Well, and the other thing too, you got to understand, my kids are older, so I'm not the one picking out the clothes at this point anyway.
1: Oh,
2: so
1: you're just giving over the credit card when you get to the cashier. Okay.
2: Yeah.
1: All right. So I was never allowed to pick my clothes as a teenager.
2: Really? Even at 15, 16?
1: Well, look, by 15 or 16, I'd already left the house. But let me tell you, as a 12, 13, 14-year-old, I was pretty much told what I was allowed to wear. And it caused many arguments in my family unit. And it still comes up occasionally as well. Yeah. Okay. My mother also used to cut my hair as well. And that was the most embarrassing.
2: Oh, no.
1: All right, okay. So how much have you spent? You're dragging this out on me, Danny. How much have you spent so far on your 15-year-old?
2: Yeah, I would guess just on the school supplies, not the clothing.
1: All right, yeah, just school supplies.
2: I don't know, 150.
1: All right, I thought you were going to say 1,000. I thought for some strange reason, I was like, she's going to say $1,000.
2: Although he does need a new computer. I've been trying to convince him, and he keeps saying that his old one is fine.
1: What
2: but,
1: type?
2: I mean,
1: all right, nice. You know what? I know we're all live on the radio right now, but I think I may have a solution for you. What type of computer does your teenager need?
2: One that's not 9 years old,
1: like a Chromebook.
2: No, the school gives them Chromebooks, but those aren't great for actual. No.
1: What does a student need a laptop for? Watching YouTube videos, researching, and writing papers. Correct.
2: So he loves computers and he codes. He's been coding own games since he was little and he still does. And he just, he needs something better.
1: Because I was going to say this, because I bought a Chromebook about 6 months ago and it's still in the box.
2: Okay.
1: So if you wanted a choice, it's not bizarre. I bought it because I was going to use it at work, and then I realized that Chromebooks can't go actually on their internal Wi-Fi network, which is insane. So I got this Chromebook that I can't do anything with. So if you wanted a choice, I can't return it. You know why? Because I lost the receipt. Yeah, what do you mean? Oh my goodness! I just living my life, and I just like, oh, I got that laptop. I should take that back. Oh, where's the receipt? You would think
2: lose a receipt for something that's hundreds of dollars. It's not like $6.
1: You would think that I would slip the receipt simply into the box with the laptop. I did not do that.
3: But I
1: must have left the receipt in the Best Buy bag, and then I threw the Best Buy bag out.
3: If you have given your email ID to them by any chance, you would still have that receipt somewhere.
1: No. Do you give your email address when you buy things? I try not to. You know when they're like, oh, what's your email address? I'm like, you're not getting my email. I just want the purchase. Thank you. I've left a store because of that. I've literally left a store because they're like, oh, I can't complete the sale without your email. I'm like, I can't complete this sale if you're invading my privacy. It's a two-way street, right? It's just like,
2: hate when they ask for phone numbers. It's like, no, I just want to buy this. I don't need you calling texting me.
1: And look, here's the other thing. And look, I know we're getting in the weeds here, and that's totally fine. We really need a line trimmer sound effect for when we switch up subjects within 10 minutes. But I was at a, obviously I live in Toronto, so I was at a Shake Shack the other day. Shake Shack require an email for you to make the purchase. Also, so they can embarrass you on their big screen going, hey, you, your name's up in capitals. Did you really order that much food? Like you can see what people are ordering. It's embarrassing. But they require an email for me to buy this. All right, so $150 on school supplies isn't that bad. How much do you think you'll spend on clothing? Around the same? Maybe a bit more? Jackets are expensive.
2: Oh, easily more than $150 on clothing. I don't tend to do it right before school starts. I just spread it out throughout the year.
1: Here's what I'd like to know from the Ben Mulroney Show listeners this afternoon. For those of you that have kids going back to school, how much are you likely going to be spending? And what are you spending it on? You know, what you buy may be different to what Danny's getting for her kids. So what are you, what's coming out of your pocket to get your kids back into school? I genuinely want to know, because I think when I was younger and still in school, I think we had five kids in our family, right? So back to school shopping was like survival of the fittest, honestly. It was who was the best negotiator in mom's ear to get the good school supplies. It was a big deal. It was a big deal in my house because there was five of us. So I think my parents easily spent $1,000 every year on our school supplies for five kids. And that was in the 80s and 90s. And look, Australia's a little different too. You're required to wear a school uniform as well, which in many cases you would probably agree with me as a parent, Danny, is that if your kid's in a school uniform, it cuts down on the expectation for them to have the cool kid clothes.
2: It does, for sure. It makes it easier. I mean, they still need regular clothes when they're not at school. So, yeah.
1: All right. So phone lines open on this. 416-870-6400 or 1-888-225-TALK. How much do you think, maybe you already know the number, how much are you spending on your kids going back to school? What type of things are they needing? What is different this year that you've never had to purchase before, that you've been asked to purchase? I want those stories. Like, what money is coming out of your pocket to get your kids back to school? Phone lines are open now. It's the Ben Mulroney Show. I'm Trex from the Edge Radio Network. And covering for Ben until Friday. More after this.

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1: I mean, how can you not love Chalk Circle? Drex here from the Edge Radio Network covering for Ben all this week. He's back on Tuesday after the long weekend. A few texts here about school supplies, what people are spending. Denny brought up the fact that one of her teenagers is going back to school next week. She's spending some money. I thought she was going to say I've spent about $1,000. She goes, school supplies? $1.50. I'm like, okay, that's not too bad. And when we talk school supplies, what are we talking, like exercise books, pens, pencils, pencil cases, calculators, what else, like backpacks, what else is on that list?
2: Yeah, just everything you'd put in a backpack. Also, lunch bags, you tend to go through those. They get torn or damaged. Yeah, you need.
1: What do you pack a 15-year-old for lunch?
2: Oh my goodness. You will not eat sandwiches, only a hot lunch. Almost every single morning I'm making pierogies. That's his favorite.
1: Hang on. Yeah. Your son won't have a cold lunch, has to have a hot lunch?
2: Yeah,
1: That kid's bougie.
2: He just doesn't like sandwich meat, and...
1: he doesn't, yeah, you know, there are other options apart from sandwich meat to have on a sandwich. Like, a sandwich isn't preordained to only have sandwich meat on it.
2: Okay, but he also does not like vegetables, so I don't know what to do there.
1: You got picky eaters, yeah.
2: Pierogi, he will eat pierogies, so that is...
1: Damn.
2: Our go-to.
1: God, I couldn't imagine a world where if I got up every morning, my mom's making me pierogies for my school lunch. Jeez. Kids these days, man, treated like absolute royalty, don't you?
2: Every weekend, crepes.
1: Are you kidding me?
2: No, I'm not.
1: Wow.
2: But you know what? That's how you show love, making food for people that you
1: Look,
2: care about.
1: You're so right about that. Food is the one thing that brings all of it, every single one of us, no matter what culture or background we're from, food will always bring us together. It's the great equalizer. Because guess what? At the end of the day, when we all sit down to break bread with each other, we're all the same people. And I want to try what you've brought to the potluck, because that looks good and it looks like something I've never tried before. Mind you, someone's actually said that to me, too. Are we going to do a potluck around here at some point? I think we should. Okay, that fell on deaf ears, so I guess 100%. We're not doing a potluck anytime
2: soon. No, we'll do that. And Joy Jeet is probably going to bring the tastiest dish, because I love Indian food so much.
1: Oh, don't assume because he's Indian that he's going to make Indian food. I think
3: Thank you for that.
2: He can bring pierogies.
1: Like, you don't understand the level of white dude food that Joy Jeet loves. Oh, my God. Guy loves a hamburger, loves a steak. Loves a hot dog?
3: Loves a pasta?
2: Okay, but those aren't things that you tend to bring to a potluck.
1: Okay,
2: all right.
1: So, Joy Jeet. All right, if we're doing the, here's something from my culture, right? I would bring Vegemite on toast or Lamingtons. What would you bring, Joy Jeet?
3: Oh my God, I should have.
1: What's the greatest delicious Indian thing that we all need to try that isn't butter chicken or chicken tikka masala?
3: I was about to say that.
1: Apart from those two, Joy Jeet, what do we need to try?
3: You should go for a samosa chaat.
1: Okay. What is
3: but
1: that?
3: But make sure that you don't grab a samosa on, like, in any of the Asian stores, in a way, Thai stores. But you can go to an Indian store and ask for a samosa chaat. So basically, they give you samosa with chickpea onto it. Yeah. And they add a few of sauces on top of it with the yogurt.
1: Okay.
3: It's too good.
1: All right. That sounds good. All right. So I do Lamingtons that. You do samosa chaat. All right. So, Danny, what are you bringing from your family? Is it pierogies?
2: No. I'm so sick of making those. Yeah,
1: what are you bringing? What did you grow up with?
2: Grew up with Croatian food, and I think the most loved dish by everyone in my family is chicken schnitzel. Like, you can have pork too, but whatever. Chicken schnitzel.
1: Yep.
2: And it's a homemade sauce. It's called sataraj, but it's so delicious. People try that. It's a sauce made with like all kinds of vegetables. It's a reddish sauce, but it is so flavorful. And everyone's like, you can just put that on bread.
1: See?
2: And eat it.
1: That's a potluck I want to be at.
3: Wow.
1: I'm probably not going to eat the Lamingtons or the Vegemite on toast, but I'm going to eat what Joy Jeet's bringing.
3: I am 100% going for not the Vegemite, but of course the Croatian dish that Danny just mentioned.
1: I love that you haven't tried Vegemite, but you're already saying you won't try it.
3: It's great. Just because Danny
2: I
3: has
2: tried
3: put
2: it
3: that
2: for you.
3: Thought in my
2: I
3: mind.
2: I actually yeah. ordered
1: Danny
2: a
1: did
2: jar.
1: It. Danny did it the right way with just a light smear on buttered toast. I shouldn't have to go through this. I feel like I have to justify it every single time I mention it. I got a couple of texts here about spending on school supplies. This person says, made actually a really interesting point.

0: Get it.
1: Yeah.
0: Once they're older and they've kind of stopped growing, then I think that's the time to invest.
1: I stopped growing at 14. I just hit 14 and they're like, all right, 5'6" is enough. No more for you.
0: Okay, well.
1: And now I generally try to date taller people so they can reach the things on the shelves in the kitchen for me.
0: That's very handy.
1: I know. That's very handy. No, I'm the handy one. They're the tall one. I'm the handy one. I can fix things around the house and get rid of the spiders. They need to get things off the top shelf for me. That's how it works. That's the relationship. All right. That's a great text. Thank you. Buy quality. It never goes out of style. Someone said, I grew up poor, so it wasn't always new stuff. Yeah, look, I grew up in a family. I grew up in a trailer park. There was five of us kids, so there was not a lot of brand new things. There was always, because I had an older stepbrother, so I generally inherited a lot of his hand-me-downs. The only hand-me-downs, and I think you can all agree with me as humans, the only hand-me-downs I would not accept from my elder brother was his underwear and socks.
0: Well, yeah, that's understandable. I don't think that could. See, and my sister got hand-me-downs.
1: Yeah.
0: But we have an older brother, so she got the hand-me-downs from him. So the pictures are kind of funny.
1: Because in consecutive family photos, someone else is wearing the costume.
0: Yeah, and you don't always know from the photos. It could be my brother. It could be my sister because she's often wearing boyish type of clothing back then. So yeah. Those were the hand-me-downs.
1: I got a text here from Joshua. Hi, Joshua. He says, hi, Drex. Loving your story. I love the fact that you have an available Chromebook. I've got a need for a Chromebook to replace mine. And you have one available. Would you be willing to gift it to me? The answer is no, Josh, but thank you. No. And I'm not gonna do the regional radio thing of Tradio going, hey, I got a Chromebook for sale. Call me at the number and I'll give you it. No, it's not gonna work like that. Another text here, Daryl, thank you. Says, howdy, Drex. If you bought that Chromebook by credit card or debit card, they will receive it. They will record it on a computer. Happened to myself a few months ago. Yeah, like Daryl, I get you, but it's too much hard work. It's too much hard work. It was like $240. It was fine. I'll just eat the cost. You know what? I'll just give it to some random kid that needs it. I'll just do that. I had a Chromebook a few years ago that I actually donated to a colleague. Like I had it for like a year. I was like, oh, I got a work laptop, right? So I just gave it to one of my colleague's sons because I think he was like 14 at the time and needed a laptop for school. I'm happy to gift computers, just not to Joshua who texted me. Sorry, Josh. Can't do it. I'm not going to do it. All right. So look, we've got a bunch of other things that we need to get to this afternoon as well. All right. Let me go through what we got. All right. So Craig Baird, we're going to chat to him coming up. Do you listen to his podcast on the Curious Cast Network? He's the host of Canada History X. We're going to chat to him about this cool NHL player that maybe you have never heard of before. I love those sort of stories because you always hear about the big players, right? And you know, they may get a bridge named after them or something like that. But occasionally, a few of these superstars will slip under the radar. And then people like, and this is what I love about history podcasts, is they'll find a cool story about history and go, oh, did you know about this person? And then suddenly you've got a whole new thing to talk about at the water cooler. So we're going to chat to Craig coming up in just a bit here as the Ben Mulrooney Show continues. Stay there.
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1: Craig Baird is the host of the Canada History X podcast on the Curious Cast Network. We hear him on the radio all the time talking about the cool things he's working on. And I absolutely love what he's got for you this week, because I think because I'm an immigrant, moved here 20 years ago, any story you tell me about an NHL star from the past is news to me, right? Just because I wasn't here for it, didn't consume it when it was happening. But I love the fact that Craig will take an interesting Canadian story or an interesting Canadian human and tell you all about him. This week, we're going to learn about one of the greatest NHL players of all time, Jean Béliveau. Have a listen to this.
2: Rumors swirled that Jean was not going to sign with the Canadiens by August 31st, which meant his rights could be claimed by the league worst, New York Rangers. Others speculated a trade to another team like Chicago. But Jean had already made the decision. He would move up to the Canadiens for the 1953-54 NHL season, except he forgot to tell Canadiens GM Frank Selke. Now, Selke was tired of waiting for his new star to join the team, and under their contract with Jean, if he went pro, it had to be with the Canadiens. And as rumors swirled into chaos, Jean was away on his honeymoon, so the Montreal Canadiens bought the entire Quebec Senior Hockey League and turned it professional. Now think about that for a second. To force one player to finally go pro, the Canadiens bought an entire league. The price may have been high, but it would prove to be worth it almost immediately.
1: Yeah. And that's just to wet the whistle. Craig Baird joins me. Hey, Craig, how you doing? Welcome back.
3: I'm doing well. Thanks for having me.
1: When does this episode drop, friend?
3: It dropped yesterday.
1: You say he is one of the greatest NHL players in history. These are the stories I want to hear about, because what I find fascinating about this guy is not so much the sports side of him, which we learn about in your podcast, but the fact that this guy, after his career, was offered a Senate seat twice, said no, was offered the role of Governor General, and also turned that down as well.
3: Yeah, and both times, in regards to the Senate seat, he turned it down because he felt that senators should be elected. And with the governor general post, unfortunately, his son-in-law had ended his life just a few months or a few years prior. And so he wanted to be there for his family rather than serve as governor general. So he was somebody who always put his family first and just was a complete class act, like just an unbelievable person. And, you know, he was respected by his teammates, but also by his opponents. There's actually a really good story of Bobby Hull doing a cheap shot on Jean Béliveau at one point. And Jean just skated up to him and said, "I'm really disappointed in you, Bobby." And that had an impact because he was so respected in the league.
1: Is that how he held himself throughout his life as well? Always, I guess when you work for a large organization, you can be someone who, I guess, in the grand scheme of things, might be someone on the management track where they're like, "Hey, this is what we're doing. We're sticking to the plan." Or you could be like the melodious noisemaker like me, where I'm like always trying to disrupt whatever they're doing. Was he a company guy? Was he like, "This is the plan. This is what we're sticking to"?
3: Absolutely. He was very much a team player. You know, he'd become the captain of the Montreal Canadiens throughout the 1960s, but he never actually tried to be the captain. His teammates just chose him to be captain because he was such a team player. And he worked for Molson, and most Canadian players would work for Molson, but he actually did the job and would be promoted several times and worked for Molson for decades because he didn't just see it as, you know, just a job that he had because he was part of the Canadiens. He took pride in that just as he did his play on the ice.
1: Yes. So what was his role within the Canadiens after he was not a player? Like, did he have different front office jobs?
3: He was mostly just serving on the executive in various capacities and was kind of an ambassador for the Canadiens. But, you know, in that capacity, he'd win another 7 Stanley Cups, and that went with the 10 Stanley Cups that he'd won as a player. So 17 Stanley Cups, which is just incredible to think about.
1: All right, so his name is on the Stanley Cup 17 times?
3: It is, yeah.
1: That
3: it's
1: is
3: the
1: insane.
3: Most of any player and executive combined.
1: Like, you know what? There's a lot to be said, because you know how the back and forth always happens around sort of playoffs going, you know, "Oh, the Americans are going to win the Stanley." Who are the American teams made up mostly of? Canadians. Mostly Canadians. Yeah. Then you look at the Canadian teams, you're like, "Oh, a lot of Americans playing there. A lot of internationals from other places as well." That's got to be like one of the shingles you hang as a very proud thing, winning that many Stanley Cups as a hockey professional.
3: For sure. He kind of came into the Canadians right when they were just not emerging as a great team, but, you know, we're kind of moving into their dynasty years. So he was part of the team that won five Stanley Cups in a row in the 1950s, and then part of the team that won a bunch of Stanley Cups in the 1960s, and then was part of the executive when they were another dynasty in the 1970s. And then he finally retired in 1993 after the Canadians had won their most recent Stanley Cup, which also remains the most recent time that a Canadian team has won the Stanley Cup.
1: Take me behind the scenes on how you put an episode like this together. Obviously, there's a lot of reading and research involved. Just to put together one episode about one particular person, how much time do you need to do your research?
3: It usually takes me a few weeks, and it definitely helps if I have a few books that I can access. So with this one, I use Jean Béliveau's autobiography, My Life in Hockey, as well as some other hockey books that I have. And so it takes some time to kind of go through everything. I use newspapers.com and the McLean's archives as well to kind of craft these episodes and kind of find, you know, unique things that might not be seen anywhere else or, you know, known anywhere else to kind of tell a story of somebody who, you know, a really great Canadian.
1: What did you learn about Béliveau while you were researching that you had no recollection of before you reading it?
3: Well, I think probably one of my favorite things was before he signed with the Canadians, he was such a great player that when he was playing for the Quebec Aces, he was paid so much that he was the highest paid hockey player in the world. So he was making more than NHL players when he was playing for a minor league team because he was so beloved in Quebec City. And, you know, he was very loyal to the team. And that's why it took him so long before he joined the Montreal Canadiens, because he felt, you know, a loyalty to this team that really kind of put so much money into him and respected him. And then obviously, like I said in my clip, they finally had to buy the entire league just to get him to go pro.
1: Yeah. What is a high paid hockey player make in those days? Like, how much money was he pulling?
3: About $25,000 would have been probably the high pay for any hockey player, like Maurice Richard or something like that, would have been making about $25,000.
1: I guess, adjusted for inflation, it's probably pretty close to what they're getting looked after with today as well. What an absolutely cool story to tell. I would imagine there's plenty of people that already know a lot about Béliveau, but the fact that you've put this together and we can just dive in and go, oh, there's something new. There's something, because you know what I love about these types of things, and you know this as well, is this creates to like, if I listen to this tonight, this creates my water cooler talk for work tomorrow. Hey, guess what I learned last night?
3: Well, that's kind of the point of this, is, you know, to teach people as much as possible about a variety of things. And throughout this month, I'm looking at, you know, the original six hockey players from the original six era. And I love hockey history, so these were a lot of fun to put together.
1: I can't wait to hear the full episode. That is Craig Baird, host of the Canadian History X podcast. His episode is live now about Jean Béliveau. Thank you so much, Craig. Great to chat.
3: Thanks for having me.
1: Yeah. Go get Craig's podcast. Do you listen to sports podcasts like that just to learn new stuff?
4: Oh, yes, 100%.
1: Yeah? What have you learned about one of your favorite sports stars by listening to a podcast?
4: So I heard a podcast about Rafael Nadal.
1: Yeah, you're a huge tennis fan, yeah.
4: Yes, and I got to know that how him in his early 20s itself, yeah, when he was just starting tennis, he was told that you cannot play tennis further, because your foot has a certain bone which pops out,
1: yeah,
4: and it's a rare disease because of which you cannot play at all.
1: So he took that as a hit back. He's like, I'm not gonna take that. No, thank you.
4: Exactly. He took that as a challenge, and after that, he and Nike got together and made a shoe,
1: see,
4: which helped him recover that bone. But he played for the next 20 years with pain throughout.
1: Yeah,
4: all the titles that he won with that pain throughout, without letting anyone know about it.
1: Look, I've been doing radio 30 years, and it constantly gives me a headache. It constantly is giving me a headache. Some of the people I have to work. I love you all.
4: Yeah, I
1: love you all, especially you, Joy Jeet and Danny. All right, let's.
4: Danny, I hope you're listening to that.
1: Yeah, she heard. All right, we're going to take a break here on the Ben Mulrooney Show. Still more to come. Stay there.

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1: Good morning. It's 6 o'clock. I'm Scott Monick. Some morning fog patches. In fact, a yellow fog advisory has been posted for London this morning. Right now, it's 19 degrees.
0: This is a 980 CFPL developing story.
1: A massive cleanup is underway across the London region after severe storms caused widespread damage. Yesterday's storms brought torrential rain and large hail, while Environment Canada issued several alerts, including a tornado warning. More than 1,000 London Hydro customers lost power after three branches came down on a power line. Electricity was restored at around 10:30 last night. The storm also brought down trees and hydro lines, forcing road closures around Clinton, Exeter, Zurich, and Hensel. Several sections of Highways 8, 21, and 23 were impacted as well, along with county and local roads. The Northern Tornadoes Project says damage has been reported from Bayfield to Cambridge. Early indications suggest much of it was caused by straight-line winds, but a survey team will be out today to investigate whether a tornado touched down. Heavy rainfall also creating flooding concerns. The Upper Thames and Kettle Creek Conservation Authorities have warned about the possibility of flooding in low-lying areas. A flood alert from the Upper Thames River Conservation Authority remains in effect until Friday. 980 CFPL weather specialist John Wilson says there's also a chance for more showers or thunderstorms this afternoon.
2: It's a bit cooler today, but as much water as those thunderstorms yesterday wrung out of this air mass, there's still a whole lot of humidity left, so the chance for more showers or thunderstorms this afternoon as further cool air begins to wring out some of that humidity. 27 today, Humidex 36.
1: The storm also hit the GTA hard. Video on social media showing large hail falling and downpours flooding vehicles and bus stations. It also caused flight delays and cancellations at Toronto's Pearson Airport. In other news, the London region's housing inventory hit a new high in August as home sales slumped. A total of 526 homes sold last month across the London area, according to the latest figures from the London and St. Thomas Association of Realtors, or LSTAR. That's a 14.3% decline compared with August of last year and a 23% decline from July. Robin Tiller is the chair of LSTAR and says historically they have seen slower sales activity in the summer, but the August numbers are on par with activity over the past 4 years. Bank of Canada Governor Tiff Macklem says Canada didn't want the trade war with the U.S. as Ottawa gears up to impose its retaliatory tariffs next week in response to American tariffs. Macklem says it's unlikely that the two countries would be able to return to normal, even when tensions dissipate.
3: Certainly, you know, this U.S. administration, they like tariffs. They like protectionism. I certainly hope we can get back to a better place. Lower tariffs are good for both countries.
1: Yesterday, the Bank of Canada held its key interest rate steady. Macklem says the central bank doesn't expect a large direct impact on the economy from the new tariffs the U.S. slapped on many Canadian goods on August 22nd, though targeted sectors could be hit hard. Ontario is set to spend nearly $3.9 million across four training projects intended to help women train for in-demand skilled trade careers. Ontario Labour Minister David Piccini made the announcement yesterday in Kitchener.
4: And we know across the province, approximately 385,000 women are working in skilled trades related occupation. That progress is encouraging, but we know there's more work to do to open doors and to create opportunities for more women.
1: More than half of that Skills Development Fund money is earmarked for Women's Crisis Services of Waterloo Region. Voters head to the polls in three Ontario provincial by-elections today. Premier Doug Ford's Progressive Conservatives hope to hold on to two seats, while the New Democrats wish to hold on to the third. Candidates expect a close race in Hamilton-Stoney Creek after Conservative Neil Lumsden retired in August.
5: Scarborough Southwest will likely be a battle between the New Democrats and the Liberals, while the Progressive Conservatives are expected to hold on to York Simcoe. Canadians get to see a new banknote today featuring an image of King Charles. The Bank of Canada was directed by former Prime Minister Justin Trudeau's government to feature the king in its next redesign. The Royal Canadian Mint has produced coins featuring King Charles since 2023, but this is the first Canadian paper currency to feature his image in place of his late mother, Queen Elizabeth. Turning now to sports, don't look now, but Vladimir Guerrero Jr. may finally be heating up.
6: 1-0 pitch is hit high in the air, deep to left field. If it's fair, it's gone, and it is way fair and way gone.
5: Guerrero blasted a three-run homer and had a season-high five RBIs. Dylan Cease scattered four hits over six innings, and the Toronto Blue Jays crushed the Cleveland Guardians 11-0. The Guardians remain in the third American League wildcard spot, but their lead over Toronto, Baltimore, and Texas was sliced to 1.5 games. The Jays will go for the series win this afternoon in Cleveland. Jose Soriano will be on the mound for Toronto against Tanner Bibee. You can listen to the game live right here on 980 CFPL starting at 1 o'clock. And there now appears to be a clear path for Kawhi Leonard to return to the Toronto Raptors. The NBA announced yesterday that it has completed its salary cap circumvention investigation of Leonard and the LA Clippers. The NBA stripped LA of five future first-round picks, fined the team $30 million, suspended team owner Steve Ballmer, president of business operations Gillian Zucker, and president of basketball operations Lawrence Frank, and fined Leonard $700,000. I'm Scott Monick. Up next, it's The Morning Show with Devin Peacock. 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
2: It's a bit cooler today, but as much water as those thunderstorms yesterday wrung out of this air mass, there's still a whole lot of humidity left. So the chance for more showers or thunderstorms this afternoon as further cool air begins to wring out some of that humidity. 27 today, Humidex 36, and then 18 tonight with a chance of more showers or a thunderstorm. Tomorrow, cloudy, chance of showers. The humidity going down, though, 25 degrees. Labor Day weekend still looking pretty good with a mix of sun and cloud. Well, Saturday, Sunday, and Monday, highs in the middle 20s at best. Today's high, 27.
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0: London. Happy Thursday to you all. Hope your early morning is going well. Today is Thursday, September the 3rd. Is the 246th day of 2026. There are 119 days left in the year. And how about those storms yesterday? Wow. It was weird because I was getting a lot of the tornado notifications, and in the weather out my window didn't seem too bad. There were a little bit of ominous clouds and whatnot. And then once the alerts went away, that's when all the, I mean, there were still thunderstorm alerts out there, but that's when everything started to hit, at least for me. Did not lose power. We did have some in London who lost power. Thankfully, everyone's back on this morning. Everyone was back on before midnight. London Hydro was quick to respond, did good work on that. We still have some power outages outside of the city this morning, about 52,000 people, according to Hydro One, not just in this region, that's for everywhere. And there's some road closures. We'll get to some of that in the spotlight. Scott's got a rundown in the news, and we had some, based on how heavy the rain was and some of the wind I saw, I think we got a little lucky with how things went. There was some damage down in Toronto. Some of the videos coming out of Toronto were quite significant, but we had our fair share here as well. Northern Tornadoes Project is investigating, but at this point does not seem as though a tornado touched down, but we'll wait for the final word on that. A lot to talk about on the program today. We've got the Thursday panel. Bob Smith, Jeremy McCall will be joining us in studio. We're going to talk to the Ontario Real Estate Association. They've done a survey looking at housing affordability ahead of municipal elections this year. Housing affordability is certainly going to be an issue here in London, but it's not just here, so we'll talk about that on the program. City Hall is off this week. They'll be back next week. But one of the items on the agenda will be a dangerous dog registry. We'll do a little preview on that. There's an interesting story this morning. I've got it up in front of me right now. I'm on Polymarket. We can't bet on Polymarket. However, the London mayoral election is on Polymarket. So we'll dive into that a little bit. We'll talk about that on the panel as well. We had an interesting story that broke yesterday about the portal online for teachers to buy school supplies. The prices on the portal higher than just prices on Staples, and Staples is running the portal, which is a bit odd. So the province is trying to respond to that. How's that going? But lots to get to on the program. Heated rivalry has been apparently a shooting here in London. So if you are a Heated Rivalry fan, you might notice some parts of London in season two, which is shooting right now. So lots to talk about. Something we're not going to talk about on the show today, but I will note, is King Charles is going to start to appear on our money. Specifically, I mean, we've had them on coins, but specifically on the $20 bills. So we're going to start to see some new $20 bills with King Chuck on them. So that, I don't know if that's a collector's item or not. Or maybe the Queen Elizabeth banknotes, as they move out of circulation, will be more of the collector's items. Who knows? But that's going to be starting to happen today. So lots to get to. We'll take a break. On the other side, we'll look at the morning spotlight. This is The Morning Show with Devin Peacock on 980 CFPL.
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0: Cloudy with a chance of showers, risk of a thunderstorm today. High of 27, it'll feel like 36 with the Human X. Cloudy with showers tonight, low 18. Let's see what's in the spotlight today. This is where we take a longer look at the stories making headlines today. We have three stories in the spotlight. We start with the cleanup after a powerful line of storms caused damage across southwestern Ontario. Severe storms swept across the London region on Wednesday, causing widespread power outages, knocking down some trees, forcing a number of road closures. The intense weather system brought torrential rain, large hail, and the threat of tornadoes to the region. More than 1,000 people lost power in central and west London after tree branches came down on a power line, but London Hydro had service restored by about 10:30 last night. Environment Canada issued a number of weather alerts throughout the day on Wednesday, including a tornado warning as severe storms moved through. The Northern Tornadoes Project at Western University says damage was reported from Bayfield to Cambridge. While some of it was significant, early indications suggest that most of the damage was caused by straight-line winds. A survey team will be out this morning to investigate the possibility, though, that a tornado did touch down. Now, the Northern Tornadoes Project is also warning that there are some images circulating online that claim to show tornadoes in Guelph and Paris. They are believed to be AI-generated fakes. Well, power has been restored inside London. A number of areas north of the city remain without electricity, including Denfield, Elsa Craig, Grand Bend, and some parts of Kirkton, along with some parts of Huron and Perth counties. Hydro One says 52,000 customers are without power this morning, although that number covers a much larger area than just this region. The OPP is also reporting some road closures around Clinton, Exeter, Zurich, and Hensel. Several stretches of highways 8, 21, and 23 are affected, along with a number of county and local roads. Drivers are being urged to avoid the affected areas, to watch for debris and downed power lines, and to also check Ontario 511 for the latest road conditions before heading out. The Upper Thames and Kettle Creek Conservation Authorities are also warning about the potential for some flooding in low-lying areas following the recent heavy rainfall. A flood alert from the Upper Thames River Conservation Authority will remain in effect until tomorrow, although they don't expect there to be any serious flooding. Elsewhere in southern Ontario, the storm caused numerous flight delays and cancellations at Toronto Pearson. Well, the outdoor Salt and Pepper concert at the RBC Amphitheatre was postponed. The CNE also closed early because of the weather. Live Nation Canada says Rogers Stadium, which is an outdoor music venue in North Toronto, sustained significant damage during the storm. London is considering giving its dangerous dog rules more teeth, including lifetime restrictions for some animals and the creation of a public registry. City staff are recommending an overhaul of London's dog licensing and control bylaw following concerns about how the city responds to serious attacks. The existing bylaw does not specifically define a dangerous dog or a dangerous act. It also does not distinguish between incidents based on how serious they are or provide a way of notifying the public about dangerous dogs. The proposed system would introduce a graduated approach to enforcement. A first incident that is not considered to be severe would generally result in a written warning. If a dog is involved in a serious attack or another dangerous incident, the city could also issue a dangerous dog order. That would impose lifetime requirements on the animal. Those include muzzling and leash restrictions, microchipping, behavioral training, and a special dangerous dog tag, as well as a city-supplied warning sign on the owner's property. Failure to follow the order could result in a fine. Staff are also recommending the creation of a public dangerous dog registry. It would not provide an owner's full address, but would identify the general location of the dog using the first three characters of the owner's postal code. There would also be exemptions in cases where investigations determine a dog was acting in self-defense. The push for changes follows several incidents in the city. The London Animal Care Center handles animal control for the city and investigates more than 300 dog bites involving people and other dogs each year. Most cases currently resolved through measures such as warnings, muzzle orders, or fines. City staff developed the proposed changes after examining how dangerous dogs are handled in other municipalities. The Community and Protective Services Committee will consider the recommendations next week. If the changes eventually receive council approval, staff would return in the spring of 2027 with more information about implementation, staffing, and costs. And one of Canada's biggest television hits has been spending some time here in London. The London Free Press reports that the Crave series Heated Rivalry filmed some scenes for its second season in the city this week. Canada Life Place and Museum London were among the confirmed filming locations, while social media reports suggest that production also took place in Wortley Village. The activity generated plenty of attention online, with Londoners reporting production crews around the city and possible sightings of members of the show's cast. Heated Rivalry follows two professional hockey stars played by Hudson Williams and Connor Story. The characters play for fictional teams in Montreal and Boston. They are fierce rivals on the ice and privately become involved in a romantic relationship. The series is based on best-selling novels by Canadian author Rachel Reid. It was adapted for television by Jacob Tierney, a Canadian filmmaker. The first season turned Heated Rivalry into a major international success. Figures reported by Variety show the series averaged 10.6 million viewers per episode in the United States. It also became HBO Max's most watched non-animated acquired series since the streaming platform launched in 2020. Reviews have also been pretty strong. It has a 97% critic score and an 88% audience score on Rotten Tomatoes. The series has collected 42 awards after just one season, including a record 16 Canadian Screen Awards and the Television Critics Association Program of the Year honor. London now joins a growing list of Ontario locations used for the production. The first season was largely filmed in the province, with Toronto, Hamilton, Guelph, and the Muskoka area among the locations that were used. Checking out the price of gas, most stations in London are charging $1.84.9 for a litre of regular this morning. That's 2 cents higher than yesterday. The average price of gas is sitting at $178.4 this morning, $1.78.4. Now, that is 10 cents higher than last week. Diesel jumped significantly overnight. It's selling for $2.41 a litre today. That is 12 cents higher than yesterday. There were some stations in London and the region charging $1.73 for gas this morning, but that was pretty early. You can expect that to change. At last check, the Costcos were sitting at $1.76.9 for regular. Now, the federal government did announce yesterday it would extend its break on the gasoline excise tax until the end of January. The 10-cent per liter tax was suspended in April. It had been scheduled to return on Labor Day. Checking out what happened on this day in history. In the year 1189, Richard I, known as Richard the Lionhearted, was crowned King of England. In 1609, English explorer Henry Hudson and his crew aboard the Half Moon entered present-day New York Harbor. They began sailing up the river that now bears his name. In 1658, Oliver Cromwell, the Lord Protector of England, Scotland, and Ireland, died at the age of 59. He led the parliamentary forces during the English Civil War and oversaw the execution of Charles I. He then ruled as a virtual dictator. In 1783, Britain, France, Spain, and the United States signed the Treaty of Paris. It ended the American Revolutionary War. It also set up the boundary between Canada and the United States. In 1879, the Toronto Industrial Exhibition, later to become the CNE, opened for the first time. In 1894, Labor Day was first celebrated in Canada and the United States to honor working men and women. Parliament proclaimed the first Monday in September as Labor Day. In 1939, Britain and France declared war on Nazi Germany 2 days after its invasion of Poland. 1943, Canadian and British infantry crossed the Strait of Messina to begin the advance up the Italian peninsula during the Second World War. In 1962, Prime Minister John Diefenbaker officially opened the Trans-Canada Highway from the summit of Rogers Pass, B.C. 1970, Vince Lombardi, the legendary football coach, died at the age of 57. He died in Washington, D.C. In 1976, the unmanned U.S. spacecraft Viking 2 landed on Mars to take the first close-up color photographs of its surface. In 1989, one pilot died after two jets from the Armed Forces Snowbirds acrobatic team touched wingtips and crashed into Lake Ontario during the annual CNE air show in Toronto. In 1998, the Supreme Court of Canada ruled that two people who have dangerous sexually transmitted diseases must not have unprotected sex without telling their partner about their conditions, and that violators could be prosecuted. In 1999, dense fog and high speed caused a 63-vehicle highway pileup near Windsor. 8 people were killed. Dozens more were sent to hospital. In 2008, Major League Baseball used instant replay for the first time to uphold a call on the field for a home run for Alex Rodriguez during the ninth inning of a game between the New York Yankees and Tampa Bay Rays. And on this day in 2025, the RCMP arrested a woman who calls herself the Queen of Canada, along with 16 others. Romana Didolo and her followers had set up a compound in an old school in Richmond, west of Regina, back in 2023. Happy birthday to Alana Rice, who turns 44 today. Hope it's a good day for you. You share a birthday with Al Jardine of the Beach Boys, who turns 84. Steve Jones of the Sex Pistols is 71. Charlie Sheen is 61. Garrett Hedlund is 42, and Kaya Gerber turns 25. If you'd like to celebrate a birthday, anniversary, or a milestone, send me an email at devin@980cfpl.ca. That's the morning spotlight. We need to pause. When we return, we'll have more of The Morning Show with Devin Peacock on 980 CFPL.
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0: Cloudy with a chance of showers, risk of a thunderstorm today. It'll be humid, but not as humid as it was yesterday. High of 27, it'll feel like 36 with the humidex. Cloudy with showers tonight, low of 19. We do have a fog advisory, and it is foggy in the downtown, so You may encounter your some fog on your morning commute this morning. Keep that in mind if you're heading out the door here. Hope your morning is going along nicely. We have talked in the past. I did a comment a couple of months ago about prediction markets, and I'm not a fan. We do have prediction markets in Canada, although they are very different than what's allowed in the United States. In the United States,

0: markets. But what you can bet on in Canada is different. It's more weather related. It's a much smaller list of items that you can bet on here. Here in Canada, you can't bet on prediction markets anyway, on sports, on pop culture, or on elections. But if you are in the United States or anywhere else, I mean, I'm just on Polymarket right now, and you look at some of what is trending in terms of bets, it's all over the place. There's bets on who will be the next press secretary at the White House. There are bets on the number of views that Grand Theft Auto 6 will have for its extended look on its first week. There are bets on who's going to be the Republican presidential nominee, bets on the next Prime Minister of Israel, all over the place. There's even bets on Canadian races in terms of some of the provincial by-elections that are happening today. But you can also, in the United States and elsewhere, wherever Polymarket is allowed, you can bet on the London mayoral election. You can bet on the Stratford mayoral election. You can do the same in Toronto, the same for Waterloo. It's a bit odd. Right now, Josh Morgan is the betting favorite, with 64% of people believing he will win. Susan Stevenson is next at 14%. Kirsten Crows is third at 1%. And then you have everyone else at less than 1%. How much betting is too much betting? Do we need, like, who, even if we could, if do you think, here's a question. If people could in this country bet on elections, do you think they would? I think people would. I don't think that's a good thing. We talk often about all the sports betting ads we have, which is just too much. I have no doubt if people could bet on elections, they would.
1: You know what's the crazy thing? The crazy thing is that there's more people betting on the elections than the people that are voting.
0: That's the name.
1: That's what's, like, crazy. And also, it will, I keep saying it, but hopefully all these governments and companies and everyone understand that the digital side of it is very important. You know, like, we talk about the voting, start doing more online stuff, you know, because that's where people are right now. Right now, you're in anywhere you are, you have your cell phone. So target that.
0: 100%.
1: And the betting companies are doing it, and they're making money out of it because they understand the market. So,
0: well, I mean, for, you look at, we've seen more and more signs around the city, and signs are part of the election season. That's always going to be the case. But the extension of that online is whatever you're going to do on, whatever you can do to build your profile online to connect with people. But yeah, no, it's a good point about, I think there will be more. Now, again, Canadians cannot vote, so this is, for some reason, there's Americans or people are using a VPN to get around it. Now, there's supposed to be protections in place so that people cannot get around it, but people always find a way. But I think it's a good point. If it was allowed in Canada, there absolutely would be more people betting than probably voting. But one of the curious parts I wonder about this is, could, even if we can't vote, or sorry, we can't bet on this, could this influence the election? In the sense of, like, when you look at opinion polls, and you have polls during campaigns, sometimes you'll have, especially at the provincial and the federal level, you will have parties sometimes get a little nervous and really wanted to get the vote out on voting day if their candidate, their party is way ahead in the polls. because some people might say, oh, you know, so

0: so-and-so, whoever is the presumed winner, I don't need to go out and vote to support the candidate that you may or may not support, whatever the case might be. Let's say, you know, Juan's running for Premier of Ontario.
1: One day.
0: And Juan's up way in the polls. The concern would be, okay, well, if Juan's going to win, I don't need to vote. And then as a result, you know, Devin comes in and steals the election, that kind of a thing. And so could this influence municipal elections? And it's not just us, right? Like you have Stratford also. You have Windsor is another one.
1: I feel the digital, and I repeat it, like the digital side of it is very important. We've seen it with different presidents around the world that got elected because they did the homework of like, okay, how do I get to those voters that are there, but they weren't voting before? The guy that we don't like the most, Trump, he did everything in his power to get into a digital side of it. And that's why he got so many numbers from. You know, like in the States, before he was like, before he started doing his whole marketing thing with the, like collaborating with young streamers and influencers and all that, his numbers weren't as strong. Like he wasn't winning the polls. But then as soon as he started like going crazy on the streaming and all that, then that changed the whole game, you know? And like the polling market thing here with the vetting on like who's going to win. Trust me, someone in the States is going to do a video of that, and that's going to go viral here, and that's going to affect that too. You know, like that's going to be something that, this person is winning, like the betting, like everyone wants to blah, blah, blah. And then people are, you know, oh, yeah, well, hold on, hold my beer, basically. And they're going to just go on both for the opposite. So digital side, very important nowadays.
0: Digital side is very important. I don't think we need to be betting on everything in life. And like, this is what I was talking about, you know, a couple of months ago, because you can bet on some pretty, you can bet on like natural disasters, which is like you can bet on the Nepal disaster, right? And like how many people have died, which is just.
1: Yeah, they go a little bit, they pass that line.
0: But here's the other crazy thing. So we have 12 people running for mayor in London. As I look at this list right here, the John Farrer, who is running for mayor in London, has a uphill climb based on name recognition. Currently, there's about $6,000 up for grabs, $6,000 in the pot for the London mayoral election. Who is placing these bets? It would be like me betting on not even the Philadelphia election, but something in one of the boroughs or whatever, you know. There's $900 that has been placed on John Farrer, who has less than 1% chance based on these prediction markets.
1: Well, it's, again, is that what has been sold to us, you know? Like, there's so many videos in TikTok, Instagram saying, like, oh my God, I just bet for the underdog and I make this much money, you know? So, like, someone out there that don't have much knowledge about it, they're like, oh, I got extra $900. I'm just going to put it there, you know? So
0: the amount of bets that would have had to have been placed on John Farrer in particular, because he's at $900 volume, and it right now it's less than a cent to get in on it. It's wild. It's wild where we are these days.
1: It's a dream of having easy money right away. That's it.
0: That is,
1: people,
0: you know.
1: Social media again.
0: Yeah,
1: that
0: social
1: Instagram
0: media.
1: People that have the perfect life that is not that perfect.
0: Influencers and, winning the lottery, you know, that sort of a thing is what's driving this. So something that's different this year than previous years, and once we have some of this, it's hard to see society going the other way where there's going to be less, not more. We'll take a break. When we return, more of The Morning Show with Devin Peacock on 980 CFPL.
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9: Mainly cloudy with another round of showers and thunderstorms due this afternoon. It's still plenty humid. There's still plenty of moisture to wring out of this. And 27 degrees today comes with a humidex of 36. Now, it's not quite as hot as yesterday, but the humidity is still really high. And a chance of showers, thunderstorms this afternoon and tonight, 18 the low. Tomorrow, cloudy, less chance of a shower, but still rather humid, 25. Drier air working its way in slowly for the Labor Day weekend. Saturday, Sunday, Monday, all a mix of sun and cloud, 24, 25, and 23, the highs. And it looks pretty dry. Today's high, 27.
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0: Here's a new trend. There's a trend where men are not showering or using deodorant before they go on dates on purpose.
1: Wow.
0: It's called pheromone maxing, and it's one of the dumbest things I've ever heard.
1: You know what? I'm going to say one thing before you continue. There's, and I know this for a fact, that there's two cultures, well, two that I know in the world that they do it, and girls actually like that. They're like, I want a man to smell like a man, and it's yeah, crazy. Yeah. We're so used to, like, smelling good, perfume, deodorant, you know, like showering, like just present yourself properly. But in the other side, I know people that don't like that. They like, you know, the smell of it. So
0: I think it's odd. You can wear too much cologne, just like you can wear too much perfume. You can wear too much anything, and then it becomes overpowering. But the idea behind not showering or using deodorant is, and I'm looking at the story here, people want to amplify their natural musk and become biologically irresistible. There is no science behind this. Studies on human pheromones are inconclusive. But also, you don't need to do a deep dive on the studies on this one. Just be around a woman with bad BO and tell me how that goes.
1: Well, the thing, and the other thing is that I feel that's a huge turn down, you know, for someone to
0: off. Oh, yes.
1: The smell. Like, just someone that, if you're going to a date and you get and sit in a restaurant and someone just stinks.
0: If you're wondering why there's so many single guys these days, if they're pheromone maxing, well, boys, I got news for you. You might want to.
1: Well, and the other thing is that you and I are male, so we don't know much about it. But hopefully we can get, like, a female that can back us up and be like, hey, yeah, no, you guys are right. Like, you can text.
0: Yeah, if you want to text us. Like, is there anyone who wants to date a smelly person? Like intentionally, like, you know, going for that.
1: Unless they do it for that one day, and then after they start just smelling good again. I don't know. That's so weird.
0: It's the weirdest thing. Whatever floats your boat, I guess. But not what I would recommend. Here's something else. This is a wild story. A guy in Taiwan caught his wife cheating with another man after he saw them on the camera of their robot vacuum. He sued her and won, but then she countersued for invasion of privacy, and she won, and then the husband was sent to jail.
1: That's crazy. That's insane.
0: How can you have an invasion of privacy in your own home with a product you jointly owned with your husband?
1: Yeah, she was aware. It's not. I feel like, well, don't take me here, but like the legal side of it, like if the person, and there's a record that she was like, oh, I don't agree with that backing or whatever, then okay, fine. Like, you're breaking the boundaries there because you're doing something someone doesn't want to do. Like, you have consent for that. But as you said, if they both were okay with that and there's nothing like before, like, oh yeah, like, don't have this vacuum, then what? It's so odd.
0: It is extremely odd. So first off, I don't know why your vacuum needs to have a camera.
1: Unless it vacuums by itself, so it just like to go around and stuff, but yeah, no, why?
0: I guess, but then he would have to have checked. Like, how would you even know to check the camera and the, because you're recording video on this, unless he's watching it live? Like, there's just so many questions. Like, are you
1: unless
0: watching?
1: Unless he used it for like a mobile camera, yeah, to maybe, check around home.
0: Maybe he was, but it's just an odd case. So the man who had been cheated on sued his wife and the other man. And then he got countersued, saying she claimed she was filmed without permission. The husband was ordered to pay $5,000 and was sentenced to 5 months in jail.
1: But this is where it comes from. Like, film without permission, but don't take me wrong. That's terrible to film someone and get into someone's privacy. But it was his home also. So, like, is he actually filming something without permission if it's his house? If you were in a private property, but that's his house. Yeah, I don't know. I'm so confused here.
0: It would make more sense to me if the other man who was involved in the original...
1: He would sue.
0: Because
1: yes.
0: You don't have a reason, you know, a reasonable expectation of privacy when you're out and about. Like, if I'm walking down on the street here and there's cameras, which there are, the idea of privacy out in public, that's just a non-starter. But privacy in someone else's home, or certainly in, you know, public restrooms and whatnot, but it's a weird, weird case. But in this case,
1: the bigger question here is that guy, Fermor Maxin, the cheater?
0: Yeah. What's the question? Like, how did the affair begin? Was it because of pheromone maxing and she just could not deny his natural musk? Maybe that was the case. And if so, well, hey, then it's not really his fault, right? It's the pheromones. We'll take a break. When we return, more of The Morning Show with Devin Peacock on 980 CFPL.
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35: Good morning. It's 7 o'clock. I'm Scott Monick. A yellow fog advisory is in effect this morning. It's 19 degrees in downtown London.
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35: The impact of yesterday's severe storms is still being felt across parts of southwestern Ontario this morning. While power has been restored in London, outages continue around Denfield, Elsa Craig, Grand Bend, Kirkton, and parts of Huron and Perth counties. Fallen trees and downed hydro lines have also forced a number of road closures around Clinton, Exeter, Zurich, and Hensel. Sections of highways 8, 21, and 23 are among those affected. Drivers are being told to watch for debris and downed power lines and check Ontario 511 before heading out. The Northern Tornadoes Project at Western University says damage has been reported across a wide area stretching from Bayfield to Cambridge. Some of the damage is significant, although preliminary indications suggest much of it was caused by straight-line winds. Officials are also warning people about misleading information circulating online.
1: Images claiming to show tornadoes in Guelph and Paris are believed to have been created using AI. Meanwhile, conservation officials continue to warn about possible flooding in low-lying areas following the recent heavy rainfall. 980 CFPL weather specialist John Wilson says there is a chance for more showers and thunderstorms today, but it won't be quite as humid as yesterday.
2: Mainly cloudy with another round of showers and thunderstorms due this afternoon. It's still plenty humid. There's still plenty of moisture to wring out of this. And 27 degrees today comes with a humidex of 36. Now, that's not quite as hot as yesterday, but the humidity is still really high.
1: Yesterday's severe storm also hit the GTA hard. Toronto Hydro reporting this morning that about 8,300 homes and businesses are still in the dark, while Hydro One said more than 58,000 customers remain offline. The storm forced the cancellation of several flights at Toronto's Pearson Airport as well. Home sales in the London region slowed in the month of August. The London and St. Thomas Association of Realtors has released its monthly report. Elstar said a total of 526 homes sold last month across the London area. That's a 14% drop compared with August of last year and a 23% decline from July. Robin Tiller is the chair of Elstar and says the August numbers are on par with activity over the past 4 years during that month. Bank of Canada Governor Tiff Macklem says Canada's retaliatory tariffs on U.S. goods that are set to take effect next week will indeed add costs for some businesses. But he says those costs will likely take time to filter through to consumer prices. He says there are other bigger risks to inflation than the bank is watching.
3: The inflationary impact of those counter tariffs is fairly modest. You know, the bigger issue for inflation is really what's going on in the Middle East.
1: Macklem says America's ongoing war in Iran has increased the risk of higher inflation as global energy prices continue to climb. Yesterday, the central bank announced it will keep its key interest rate steady at 2.25%. Meantime, the trade war with the U.S. is expected to loom large over three by-elections in Ontario. Although there are concerns like affordability, health care, and education, candidates say U.S. President Donald Trump's latest round of tariffs has raised new concerns among voters. Liberal candidates are hoping to benefit from Prime Minister Mark Carney's high approval rating and the federal Liberal brand. New Democrats are hoping to hold the Scarborough Southwest riding and are pushing to steal a second one in Hamilton East Stoney Creek, while the PCs should retain their stronghold in York Simcoe. Polls will open at 9 o'clock this morning and close at 9 p.m. And finally, a potent and elegant voice of American feminism has died. Gloria Steinem, the celebrated author and activist and the co-founder of Ms. Magazine, was 92 years old. She was one of the most visible symbols of the U.S. women's movement in the 60s and 70s and a fierce advocate for feminist causes for decades. Much of her life as an advocate was spent on the road, speaking at college campuses and community centers, at rallies and marches. Turning now to sports, it's been a struggle pretty much all season long for Vladimir Guerrero Jr., but Blue Jays fans are hoping his bat is finally heating up just in time for the stretch run. Last night, Guerrero crushed a three-run homer and had five RBIs as the Jays shut out the Cleveland Guardians 11-0 in Cleveland. Dylan Cease continues to make his case for the AL Cy Young Award. He pitched six shutout innings, allowing just four hits. The Guardians remain in the third and final American League wildcard spot, but their lead over Toronto, Baltimore, and Texas is now just a game and a half. The Jays will go for the series win this afternoon. Jose Soriano will take the mound for the Blue Jays. You can listen to the ballgame live right here on 980 CFPL starting at 1 o'clock. The NBA has suspended Los Angeles Clippers owner Steve Ballmer for 1 year and ordered the team to pay a $30 million fine and forfeit five first-round draft picks for violating salary cap circumvention rules in a case involving Kawhi Leonard. President of Basketball Operations Lawrence Frank has also been banned for 6 months. Team President of Business Operations Gillian Zucker has been suspended for a year. And Leonard himself was handed a $700,000 fine. The decision follows a nearly year-long investigation.
35: ESPN NBA insider Shams Charania says what this means for the Leonard trade to the Toronto Raptors.
0: His contract was not voided. He was not suspended. So all systems are a go. Everything is on track for Kawhi Leonard to be traded now to the Toronto Raptors. This was the last piece of information the Raptors were waiting on for this investigation to conclude to go forward with the trade.
35: The proposed deal between the Raps and the Clippers will send Brandon Ingram and Grady Dick to L.A. along with future first-round draft picks. I'm Scott Monick. Up next, more of The Morning Show with Devin Peacock on 980 CFPL.
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2: It's a bit cooler today, but as much water as those thunderstorms yesterday wrung out of this air mass, there's still a whole lot of humidity left. So the chance for more showers or thunderstorms this afternoon as further cool air begins to wring out some of that humidity. 27 today, Humidex 36. And then 18 tonight with a chance of more showers or a thunderstorm. Tomorrow, cloudy, chance of showers. The humidity going down, though, 25 degrees. Labor Day weekend still looking pretty good with a mix of sun and cloud. Well, Saturday, Sunday, and Monday, highs in the middle 20s at best. Today's high, 27.
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15: The fog is getting foggier in downtown London. We have a fog advisory in place from Environment Canada. The fog is expected to dissipate later this morning, but for now it is very present in the downtown, and over the past maybe 15-20 minutes has grown considerably. So be mindful of the fog for your morning commute. Cloudy with a chance of showers today, risk of a thunderstorm, high at 27, it'll feel like 36 with the Humidex. Cloudy with showers tonight, low 18. Hope your morning's going along nicely. London could introduce tougher rules for dangerous dogs, including lifetime restrictions following serious attacks and a public registry showing where a dangerous dog is located. Does London need a registry for dangerous dogs? City staff are recommending what would be a pretty significant overhaul of the dog licensing and control bylaw. There are concerns existing rules don't provide enough options for dealing with dogs involved in an attack. Under the current bylaw, there is no specific definition of a dangerous dog or a dangerous act. The system also does not differentiate between incidents based on their severity, and there's also no way for the public to find out if a dangerous dog is living in their neighborhood. So there are some changes that would address all of those issues. City staff are recommending a graduated enforcement system that would take into account both the seriousness of an incident and whether a dog has been involved in previous incidents. So a first dangerous act that is not considered severe would, in most cases, result in a written warning. However, if a dog was involved in a serious attack or is involved in another dangerous incident after they receive a warning, the city could then issue what's known or would be known as a dangerous dog order to comply. That would order the dog for the rest of its life to have a number of requirements from its owner. The dog would be required to wear a muzzle and be kept on a leash when outside. It would also have to be microchipped and would wear a special dangerous dog tag and would undergo behavioral training. The owner would also be required to display a city-supplied sign warning people about the dog. Failure to do any of that would result in a fine. There would be exemptions for cases where it was determined that a dog was acting in self-defense. So that's one major change. The other major change would see the creation of a public registry of dangerous dogs. The registry would not publish the owner's full address. However, there would be a general location of a dangerous dog using the first three characters of the owner's postal code. Likely people in the neighborhood would know anyway, if you know your neighborhood, which many people do. There have been some incidents in recent years where we have had some incidents with dog attacks. And the London Animal Care Center has said it investigates more than 300 dog bites involving people and other dogs every year. That sounds like a lot. That's almost one a day. The majority of those cases are resolved under the existing system. That's usually through something like a warning, a muzzle, or a fine. But some of what has been proposed here would give animal control officers more options when dealing with an incident, or in particular, when dealing with a dog involved in repeated incidents. Recommendations here come from looking at how other municipalities handle this. London Animal Care Center was also involved in all of this. So at this point, these are just proposed changes. This is a staff report. This will be discussed at a city committee next week. If the committee supports it, and the recommendations go through to council, and if council supports it, then there would be a report that the next city council would be responding to in the spring of next year. When you look at this, it seems pretty comprehensive, pretty straightforward, pretty fair, depending on, you know, sometimes you can have a situation where a dog is trying to defend itself or thinks it's defending itself. And so that is the potential for there to be some maybe debate in the future. Was this a situation of a dog defending itself or not? But when you have 300 dog bites a year and the belief, based on some of the more serious incidents, that more needs to be done, having a graduated system, I think, makes sense here. The registry would be interesting, but I think a lot of what staff has recommended here is going to get some approval at the committee level, and we won't presuppose anything, but seems like a good recommendation that allows for some flexibility depending on the situation that would be at hand. We'll take a break. When we return, more of The Morning Show with Devin Peacock on 980 CFPL.
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15: Housing affordability is shaping up to be a major issue in the London municipal election, and it's not just us. A new survey conducted by Abacus Data for the Ontario Real Estate Association has found 77% of Ontarians are concerned about housing in their community. 71% believe candidates should be making housing affordability a top campaign issue. Just over half say it'll be the most important factor when they decide who they're going to vote for. Survey also found 7 in 10 non-homeowners would like to be one, but more than half are pessimistic about being able to afford one in their municipality. Kim Fairley is the president of the Ontario Real Estate Association and joins us now to talk about this. Kim, I appreciate the time today.
1: Good morning. Thank you so much for having me.
15: So we are into an election season. Was that the reason you wanted to look into this, or was there more to it than that?
1: You know what? I think the elections definitely help raise some more awareness, but it's something we've been advocating for a long time. So we're really happy that it's moving towards the municipal. There's a lot more attention being paid to it, especially with the elections coming up.
15: I gave some of the numbers off the top, but what did you find? What jumped off the page for you with the results?
1: You know, unfortunately, listen, Abacus is fabulous. We've been working with them on many of our survey and data reports. Nothing is super shocking, unfortunately, because it's something we've always been advocating for. Housing is a crisis right now. And I know we're focusing on Ontario this morning in our conversation, but it's a national problem as well. And there's so many added concerns around it, especially with the cost of living right now and some of the red tape that is around getting housing built. So this just really confirms, and when we're looking to advocate with our provincial MPPs, and we commend the Ford government and the government in general for listening to us, taking some of our recommendations on, but it's really nice to see that municipalities are really getting super engaged with this as well. So I think that's really important.
15: When people are, you know, if a candidate comes and knocks on their door, what should voters be asking candidates regarding this being a campaign issue and trying to address it?
1: So, great question. I think, and again, we've got a lot of municipalities within the province, 444, so it really will vary on your area. We know the government just made two major announcements in conjunction, some of them with the federal government, around development charges and HST rebates. But the general overview of what you can do is how can we get development charges more transparent? So if you're in an area where DCs are popular and used for new builds, how can we get more housing on the ground built, get rid of some of the red tape that it takes, not just for a builder, but for maybe someone individually who's looking to build a house, get those permits going. That's quite a lengthy process in a lot of the municipalities. And really get some growth support for community and infrastructure. So those are some really key things that folks can get into. A lot of missing middle housing is an issue as well. So if we've got, you know, I'll take me for example, like my parents, they were raised us in a three-bedroom giant house, and that's not necessarily what they need anymore. They maybe need a smaller bungalow, two-bedroom or something, but there's nowhere for them to really go, one, either affordability-wise, or it's just non-existent depending on where you are in the province. So a lot of that middle area housing is definitely something that's needed. So have the conversations with your local constituents who are running. Those are going to be great conversations to have.
15: You mentioned the red tape. How much can, you know, the red tape and some of that lengthy approval process really impact things?
1: Again, depending on the area, I can really speak to myself. I'm up in Sault Ste. Marie. Sometimes that's quite difficult and quite lengthy for builders. And sometimes there's inconsistency along the way of building with your building inspectors. One might say one thing, one might say another. I know the current government is working to streamline that really nicely and get rid of sort of the minor details that they look for that cause these delays to just be a really nice flow through.
15: Are there any municipalities that have done well in trying to address housing affordability that you've seen from all of this?
1: I I think so, yes. I mean, I can definitely talk to my local area. However, I know London is fabulous in that they were the first city in Canada to receive the Housing Accelerator Fund, which is really great. They've got 11, they've been able to complete 11 initiatives within the city. Super great. So those are the things that other municipalities are looking for. If they're not sure where to start, where to go, London would be a great example of, hey, let's reach out, figure out how we can get things going and have the same things happen to us.
15: It's been interesting here in London because this council that's, you know, about to be replaced by the new council has been very proactive in terms of approving new units. But part of the reason they've had to do that is to play catch up from the past. And so while it's great for now, we always need to be thinking into the future, right? So that we don't, and we could be here or there or anywhere in London or Ontario, that we don't fall behind again in terms of what's needed on the housing front.
1: Agreed. And I think because we are where we are with this crisis, we're seeing, much like anywhere else, even in general business, we've become possibly reactive. And I think now municipalities, the provincial government, even the federal government, I think are looking toward being now a proactive with all of their approaches.
15: You mentioned something interesting in terms of just even like using your parents as an example. Sometimes we look at just units in general, but there's different types of housing, right? You can have the detached, you can have a condo, you can have something in between, so that people can either scale up or then reduce back down depending on their needs. And it can't just be approving units, which is important, but we need to have that variety.
1: Variety for sure. And, you know, even someone like me, if I've got my parents who are looking to retire and I want them close by, maybe they've got some, you know, assistance that they need having, even the opening up the ability for me to have, you know, they call it like a granny suite or something being built in my lot for them to live in and be comfortable. That in itself allows them the home that they're currently living in be opened up to someone to purchase. First-time buyer, young family, something like that.
15: Since this survey came out, what has the reaction been to it?
1: I think we're getting great reaction to it. We know that this is an issue. There are a lot of hot topics on it. I mean, not just housing affordability. We know, we talked about it earlier about what to ask. I know homelessness is also a major issue on the docket for this municipal election. How can municipalities help with our homelessness issue, help with the cost of rise of groceries? So I think that's where we've now got, you know, the constituents in every municipality really paying attention to, okay, stuff is going on in my neighborhood. How can we also work with our government, all three tiers of government, to just make it a better place again and a more affordable place to live?
15: Kim, I certainly appreciate the time today. Thank you very much.
1: Thank you so much. Have a wonderful day.
15: You too. That's Kim Fairley, president of the Ontario Real Estate Association. The survey was an interesting one. You know, we've talked in the past about home ownership versus people renting, and I don't think there's anything wrong with renting or bad with renting or people aspiring just to stay in that level, depending on what your plan is. There's other parts of the world that have the split between home ownership and renting that's pretty evenly sometimes. You know, Germany is one country we've discussed in the past that leans heavily into the renting side of things, and just the culture is a little bit different with it. But this survey has found a strong desire for home ownership, but there are many non-homeowners who are questioning how attainable it is. The survey also was looking at how people are open to changing how their communities grow. Majority of people believe that their municipality needs more housing. At the same time, people support more middle housing in existing neighborhoods, and a majority support across regions has both homeowners and renters alike in that favor. So growing is important, but how you grow is important. And if that aspect of people are open to changing how their community grows, if that can get into the NIMBYism side of things, and in that it guards against it, then that could be a positive. So as we look ahead to the London election in October, housing, we knew, going to be an issue, is not just an issue here in London, but across the province. And if someone's knocking on your door, something to be asking in terms of what their thoughts are on how London grows with housing. We'll take a break. 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
15: It is time now for the morning panel. We are joined this morning by retired broadcaster Bob Smith and Jeremy McCall, community leader and social services professional. 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
29: Anytime.
15: So I'm I like that. I saw the story, and I've got it up right in front of me right here. Polymarket is taking bets on who is going to win the London mayoral election in October, even though we cannot legally bet on the website. And so I'm curious on a couple of things. Number one, do you think this could impact voting behavior? But just beyond that, is gambling culture just going crazy right now? Just because you could give me free money and I would still not bet on the London mayoral election.
2: That is a weird sign that there are some real degenerate gamblers out there in the world, right? The fact that, like, I mean, yeah, you can bet on Tibetan ping pong right now legally in Ontario, but, like, as an American, you can bet on a political race that you know nothing about.

0: lose it typically, but at least it wasn't too much. But my whole point is, like, people are going to bet. People have always bet on everything. We fun bet. We actual bet. We, you know, I'll bet that, I bet it rains this afternoon, you know? So, I mean, it's just another version of it. I'm not crazy about it. And I think the country's not sure where to go with it. Like, it's not a thing yet in Canada, really. You know, you could use a VPN, I guess, and try to pretend you're in the States and then bet on whoever you want for the mayor's race. But as far as having any effect on the outcome, I say zero outcome, because I just don't think it's broadly known among the electorate or among people that might want to bet. Like, I just can't see it being a big issue. However, I think it's moving in that direction.
1: Yeah, maybe not this time around, but next time around, if, because, like, it's the whole thing about polls. Like, you're not, not that we have, you know, a lot of polls in municipal elections, but there are rules about when you can have your last poll and you can't have polls the day of, because it might influence people's voting. And so this maybe not at that level yet, but it could get there one day.
2: Yeah, 100%. And even when I ran for city council back in 2022, some of my less locally involved friends were like, oh, you know, so how are you polling? I'm like, polling? I'm like, there's no polling for city council ward candidates. I'm like, that's not a thing. But, like, this is more of, you know, a possibly slap in the face for those people that think they have a shot to pull up Poly Market and be like, oh, 99% of people are betting against me. That could be a bit of a wake-up call. But I also, you know, just in reading the news, have noticed that Poly Market is kind of like the dirty insider grosser part of the gambling world, in that even a couple days ago, Trump's speechwriter was caught and fined $172,000 for betting on Poly Market in advance of Trump's speeches and how they might impact things.
0: Is that the guy that ran the prompter for him?
2: That's
0: crazy.
2: Yeah, and there's accounts out there that they can't link to people yet or hadn't at the time, where they noticed that they only ever bet on U.S. military special actions, and they were like 12 for 12 on their predictions for like significant amounts of money. So it just sounds like it's a whole bunch of insider trading, and really it's something that I really don't want to see come to Ontario, so hopefully they'll continue to keep it out.
1: Well, you can bet right now on a NATO versus Russia military clash by December the 31st or October the 1st. $7 million is being placed on that. Mm. Only $6,000 has been placed on the London mayoral election. But again, $6,000 by people who presumably have never heard of Josh Morgan, Susan Stevenson, Kirsten Groves, or any of the other candidates.
0: No, I guess some people will be just generally, you bet for underdogs, like, you know, bet on the dog. So you just check these numbers and go, oh, you know what, whatever, I'll put $5 on each of those and among the other 1,000 bets I'm making today. So I guess you don't have to know anything. But the other thing about, you know, Poly Market, Kalshi, the whole thing, like, it's all, it's all paid through blockchain, right? And so, like, the whole thing's just rife with the potential for, you know, all kinds of shenanigans. And so, I mean, I don't know.
1: I mean, you mentioned going to Vegas, but, like, that kind of gambling, I think, is normal gambling, like the old school gambling.
0: Well, and it's highly regulated.
1: Yes.
0: Like, highly regulated.
1: Well, you can go to a casino, like the same you can do here, there's people who are walking around. It's, I mean, the casino's going to, you know, it's, they're a casino for a reason.
0: They win, but they play by rules.
1: There's a set, you know, agreed upon rules that we all have. Yeah. Whereas especially with sports betting, like we're inundated with this sort of stuff.
0: Yeah.
1: And we're starting to see it creep in a little bit in Canada. Canadians don't seem to be as on board with it as Americans, but it feels like once you start to go down this road, it's hard to go back.
0: Well, you can't go back. You can't unring the bell, as they say. Like, I mean, it just continues to bloom, you know, and it's a little bit spooky when you think about where it's headed.
2: Yeah, and if you rewind back to when I was a kid and, you know, you're watching football with your dad and every other commercial is a smoking commercial, and eventually we realize those were bad, right? And we've kind of replaced the idea of, you know, smoking ads for kids with every single part of sports on TV is now talked about in conjunction with gambling, right? Which is, I think it's a little bit overwhelming, especially because I read a headline the other day that Gen Z's retirement plan essentially involves sports betting, right?
1: Yes,
2: as they say, the house always wins. And you know, these prediction market sites in particular just feel like a giant conflict of interest. And, you know, the Trump example being one. And another one being that earlier this year, you could bet on where Giannis Antetokounmpo would end up as a free agent. He's a part owner of, I believe, either Poly Market or Kalshi, right?

0: And so, like, nobody's going to have a better idea of where they'll end up in terms of that bet than the guy who owns the website, right? But there's really no regulation in place to prevent that sort of insider trading stuff. You know, when you hear that Barron Trump at 19 years old made $150 million last year somehow, magically, right? And when they ask Trump about it, he says, that's none of your business, right? So it really goes to show there's two players in these games, the ones who know what's going on and the ones who are losing money on it, right?
1: Yeah. Absolutely. We'll take a break. When we come back, we'll have more of the morning panel on The Morning Show. This is The Morning Show with Devin Peacock on 980 CFPL.
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6: From the 980 CFPL Weather Center, here's John Wilson.
7: Mainly cloudy with another round of showers and thunderstorms due this afternoon. It's still plenty humid. There's still plenty of moisture to wring out of this. And 27 degrees today comes with a humidex of 36. Now, it's not quite as hot as yesterday, but the humidity is still really high. And a chance of showers, thunderstorms this afternoon and tonight, 18 the low. Tomorrow, cloudy, less chance of a shower, but still rather humid, 25. Drier air working its way in slowly for the Labor Day weekend. Saturday, Sunday, Monday, all a mix of sun and cloud, 24, 25, and 23 the highs. And it looks pretty dry. Today's high, 27.
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1: We continue on The Morning Panel on The Morning Show, joined this morning by Jeremy McCall and Bob Smith. We have kind of two topics in one, all in a general how you get around sort of topic here. I want to start with e-scooters. A lot of concerns about e-scooters across London and the province. We were talking to the Children's Hospital earlier this week. They put out a release last week about a growing number of injuries from e-scooters. Now, Ontario is currently in the longest
13: pilot project I've ever heard of, which is 10 years. It's going to end.
14: Just got to get a sense of it.
13: You don't want to rush this. It's going to end in 2029. London's participating in that. We do have bylaws where you can't be under the age of 16 and riding them and everything, but I see kids in my neighborhood riding them all the time. Yeah. But we are seeing more injuries as a result of this. And so I was talking just generally, like, do we need to have licensing for this? I don't want to create more bureaucracy and everything, but the province back in March said they were exploring some rules on this, including possibly the requirement of a license. Would that be a good idea?
15: Intuitively, I'm not a fan of a license. I could be talked into it, I think, if you can persuade. My thing was the injuries. I looked at the report from 2025, and I think there are 170 some injuries on e-scooters in London. I thought, man, that's a lot of injuries. And I'm looking at bicycles, and I'm looking at way. Now, there's way more bicycles on the road than the e-scooters, so I guess you'd have to figure it out, you know, per capita. But I came into the thing thinking, yeah, these things are a pain. There are kids zipping around and no helmets, and, you know, it's very dangerous. And they are vehicles. They go 46K or something.
13: Yeah.
15: So to me, it's like, if you're going to be on the road, up to 50 kilometer an hour roads, which are most of our city streets, I'm reluctant again to license them, but you're out there competing with bikes and cars and trucks, and you're not an experienced, you know, driver. So
13: that was one of the questions I asked, was talking to the doctor about, which is like, because we do have bicycles that, you know, there would be a lot of those injuries. But one of the differences between the e-scooters and bicycles is just the rapid acceleration and how fast they can go in a very short amount of time.
0: Yeah, not known for my science thing, but force is mass times acceleration. And when you put, you know, something made of metal with a person on it and let it rip that quickly, like, you know, bad things can happen. But, you know, welcome to Ontario in 2026, where we have legalized gambling, legalized marijuana, legalized booze, and currently legalized pieces of metal.
15: And some
0: that,
15: bad stuff.
0: I know, right? Really. That people can go ripping at fast enough, and they're going to hurt you if they hit you, right? But, like, you know, we're in the Wild West, and we're now bordered by Lake America, the people are saying, right? So, yeah, no, I honestly, like, you know, it's just another thing that we've somehow created. And when you call it a pilot project, but it runs for 10 years, it's not a pilot project, right? Like, think of the Segway scooters that were cool for about 2 years, and then people got over them, or the hoverboards, right? Like, I think people are going to lose interest in e-scooters before you get any meaningful data from this so-called pilot project. But we've kind of created a bit of a problem in that right now kids can get on these things, and kids are also by and large parented by parents who don't want to believe their children are ever wrong. An example that I can give is I run a pretty big neighborhood group on Facebook, and somebody posted a video of a kid ripping through an intersection on an e-scooter, flipping the guy off when it was his turn to go. And the mom saw the video and started messaging me about it. And it wasn't, oh my gosh, my son is, you know, acting recklessly and being inappropriate. It was, my son was scared because the man honked at him, right? Like, she really went above and beyond to try to defend her kid's reckless behavior. And so when you don't have the accountability that we used to back in the day, where I better not do that because my dad might find out, that's not a thing anymore, right? You're just creating this crock pot of danger where there's just, you know, there's no accountability, there's no regulation, there's a whole bunch of risk, and we have to kind of be out, you know, walking our dogs with a head on a swivel, hoping that some kid doesn't rip by at 50 kilometers an hour and take us out, right? So it's kind of dangerous.
13: There are some adults who also use e-scooters as an alternative to a vehicle. Another alternative to a vehicle is transit. And this week on Tuesday, the TTC began a new system there where they are capping fares. So riders get to ride for free after they take 47 trips in a calendar month. We are always looking for more ways to get people to take transit at London. Should we be stealing this idea to get more people to ride the LTC?
15: I think it's not a bad idea. I mean, I'd like to see at least some midterm numbers from Toronto once they start doing it. But it seems to me logical that people would be more inclined to ride the bus if they knew, especially heavy riders, you know, not just people that drive back and forth, ride back and forth to work, but their lives revolve around the bus. Like, you could really save a lot of money. But on the other hand, the LTC has a solid customer there that's not going anywhere, and that's what you want. I think that's good. I mean, major cities, you know, big cities, many of them, they have all kinds of discount passes and cards, and, you know, like, we don't seem to really quite have that here. And that sounds about right. Like 40, something over 40 is beyond just commuting to work back and forth, right?
13: So that's a heavy user. And so you might attract more people to use it. They may not get there, but that's like 47. Now, for London, it could be whatever the number is. They figure it. But if you are just to transport that number here, 47, that's a lot of trips in 1 month.
0: Yeah, and big thought for me would be, you know, how would LTC track that and how would that change the monthly pass idea, right? So right now, a monthly pass is like $112 a month, and that's for unlimited rides. And London has really been slow on the uptake in terms of keeping up with transit change, right? So like, as a London resident, I can buy a Toronto Transit pass from my phone, and I can tap my Apple Watch, I can tap my iPhone as I get on and off the TTC for the, you know, rare trip for a Blue Jays or a Raptors game, and that's not a problem. I hear London has smart cards, don't know where to buy one, don't know how to add money onto one. That's just not, you know, a common piece of public knowledge. And I love the idea of rewarding people for taking more transit by making it cost less. But I think right now for our transit system, there are some bigger fish to fry. Our local social media has changed. It used to be Twitter/X was the public square, and you could get an idea of the sentiment of what was going on and what bothered London. That's kind of now moved towards Facebook groups. And so I am in a lot of neighborhood Facebook groups. And there's a really common sentiment right now that LTC is not safe, that, you know, people are openly using drugs on the bus, that people are, you know, coming on and threatening people and making, you know, racist comments, that people just aren't paying to get on the bus anymore. And, you know, somebody walks on, you know, aggressively tells the driver they're not paying, ignores the driver, sits down. The driver, you know, for their own safety, is just not getting involved and is just driving on along. And so now you have your common everyday Londoner who's got some tight pockets saying, if they don't have to pay, why do I have to pay? Right? I'm paying $112 a month for a bus pass, and this person's just getting on and not paying at all, and there's no consequence. So I think there are some, you know, bigger priorities in terms of making the bus feel like a safer transit option for folks. We're currently undergoing a massive investment, huge amounts of time and inconvenience put into making our transit system better, you know, so to speak, with another 4 years of road construction. But I think it's all for nothing if we don't make people want to get on the bus and not be less afraid of it.
13: Yeah, I mean, so the way this works in Toronto is, for me, the story is like everyone has to basically have a Presto card.
0: Mm-hmm.
13: So they would get rid of monthly passes, yep, which might cost LTC money in some cases, possibly. And I guess the paper tickets would have to go away as well. But if you're looking to, like, if we're trying to sell transit to people, mm-hmm, it's not going to be because it's timely or it's going to save you time or it's necessarily even convenient. To me, it's really trying to make it affordable for people.
15: Mm-hmm. Yeah, just one positive about the LTC. Just this week or last week, there was a story that they've introduced a new app that's a little better in terms of telling you when the buses are coming. And the next step would be being able to buy on that app, you know, buy your tickets and buy, you know, passes and things. So it's coming. A little late, I mean, a little slow, but at least it's coming. So that's positive.
13: It is wild that it's 2026 and that's, you know, where we are at right now. It's been a slow uptick over at the LTC.
0: Mm-hmm.
13: I appreciate you both coming in today. Thank you very much.
15: You're welcome. Thank you.
13: We'll take a break. When we return, more of The Morning Show, Devin Peacock on 980 CFPL. Everybody's
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23: Good morning, it's 8 o'clock. I'm Scott Monick. Heavy fog patches in parts of the London region this morning. It's 20 degrees in downtown London.
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23: A massive cleanup is underway across the London region after severe storms caused widespread damage. Yesterday's storms brought torrential rain and large hail, while Environment Canada issued several alerts, including a tornado warning north of London. More than 1,000 London Hydro customers lost power after three tree branches came down on a power line. Electricity was restored by about 10:30 last night. The storm also brought down trees and hydro lines, forcing road closures around Clinton, Exeter, Zurich, and Hensel. The Northern Tornadoes Project says damage has been reported from Bayfield to Cambridge. Early indications suggest much of it was caused by straight-line winds, but a survey team will be out today to investigate whether a tornado did indeed touch down. Heavy rainfall is also creating flooding concerns. The Upper Thames and Kettle Creek Conservation Authorities have warned about the possibility of flooding in low-lying areas. A flood alert from the Upper Thames River Conservation Authority remains in effect until Friday. 980 CFPL weather specialist John Wilson says there is a chance for more showers and thunderstorms this afternoon.
7: It's a bit cooler today, but as much water as those thunderstorms yesterday wrung out of this air mass, there's still a whole lot of humidity left. So the chance for more showers or thunderstorms this afternoon as further cool air begins to wring out some of that humidity. 27 today, Humidex 36.
23: The storm also hit the GTA hard. Video on social media showing large hail falling and downpours flooding vehicles and bus stations. It also caused flight delays and cancellations at Toronto's Pearson Airport. The London region's housing inventory hit a new high in August as home sales slumped. A total of 526 homes sold last month across the London area, according to the latest figures from the London and St. Thomas Association of Realtors, or LSTAR.
2: That's a 14% decline compared with August of last year and a 23% drop from July. Robin Tiller is the chair of L-Star and says historically they have seen slower sales activity in the summer, but the August numbers are on par with activity over the past 4 years. Bank of Canada Governor Tiff Macklem says Canada didn't want the trade war with the U.S. as Ottawa gears up to impose its retaliatory tariffs next week in response to American tariffs. Macklem says it's unlikely that the two countries would be able to return to normal even when tensions dissipate.
3: Certainly, you know, this U.S. administration, they like tariffs. They like protectionism. I certainly hope we can get back to a better place. Lower tariffs are good for both countries.
2: Macklem says the central bank doesn't expect a large direct impact on the economy from the new tariffs the U.S. slapped on many Canadian goods on August 22nd, though targeted sectors could be hit hard. By-elections are happening today in three provincial ridings. They'll be taking place in Hamilton East, Stoney Creek, Scarborough Southwest, and York Simcoe. Julie Simmons is a political science professor at the University of Guelph. With the U.S. trade war looming large over the by-elections, she says the Ford government has an opportunity to win over voters in Hamilton East, Stoney Creek.
5: I think that Ford has seen his own popularity rise, and it has been quite low. And this is an opportunity for him to connect with those individuals that are affected by the steel industry and the tariffs. And that's definitely one that they want to hang on to.
2: The Conservatives previously held seats in Hamilton East, Stoney Creek, and York Simcoe following the resignations of Neil Lumsden and Caroline Mulrooney, respectively. Canadians get to see a new banknote today featuring an image of King Charles. The Bank of Canada was directed by former Prime Minister Justin Trudeau's government to feature the king in its next redesign. The Royal Canadian Mint has produced coins featuring King Charles since 2023, but this is the first Canadian paper currency to feature his image in place of his late mother, Queen Elizabeth. And celebrated author, feminist, and activist Gloria Steinem has died at her home in New York City at the age of 92. She was one of the most visible symbols of the U.S. women's movement in the 60s and 70s and co-founded Ms. Magazine. Turning now to sports, don't look now, but Vladimir Guerrero Jr. may finally be heating up for the Blue Jays.
6: 1-0 pitch. Is hit high in the air, deep to left field. If it's fair, it's gone, and it is way fair and way gone.
2: Guerrero blasted a three-run homer and had a season-high 5 RBIs as the Jays crushed the Cleveland Guardians. Starter Dylan Cease scattered 4 hits over 6 innings to pick up the victory. The Blue Jays will go for the series win this afternoon with Jose Soriano taking the mound against Tanner Bibee. You can listen to today's ballgame live right here on 980 CFPL starting at 1 o'clock. There now appears to be a clear path for Kawhi Leonard to return to the Toronto Raptors. The NBA announced yesterday that it completed its salary cap circumvention investigation of Leonard and the Los Angeles Clippers. The NBA stripped LA of 5 future first-round draft picks, fined the team $30 million, suspended owner Steve Ballmer, president of business operations Gillian Zucker, and president of basketball operations Lawrence Frank, and also fined Leonard $700,000. And number 3 seed Felix Auger-Aliassime of Montreal is set to take on Russian Karin Khachanov in second-round action at the U.S. Open today. Yesterday, Canadians Leila Fernandez and Denis Shapovalov both won their second-round matches to advance. I'm Scott Monick. Back to the morning show with Devin Peacock. 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
7: It's a bit cooler today, but as much water as those thunderstorms yesterday wrung out of this air mass, there's still a whole lot of humidity left. So the chance for more showers or thunderstorms this afternoon as further cool air begins to wring out some of that. Humidity 27 today, Humidex 36, and then 18 tonight with a chance of more showers or a thunderstorm. Tomorrow, cloudy, chance of showers. The humidity going down, though, 25 degrees. Labor Day weekend still looking pretty good with a mix of sun and cloud. Well, Saturday, Sunday, and Monday, highs in the middle 20s at best. Today's high, 27.
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13: A fog advisory remains in place this morning. The fog has kind of waved back and forth a little bit. It looked like it was improving about 10, 15 minutes ago, but has since grown a little bit more in the downtown anyway. But we have a yellow fog advisory from Environment Canada. Right now we're sitting at 20 degrees, feels like 23. Today will be cloudy. There will be a chance of showers, risk of a thunderstorm once again. High of 27. It'll feel like 36 with the Humidex. We'll have some cloud and showers again tonight, low of 18. For tomorrow, high of 25, and then the weekend has a mix of sun and cloud. Doesn't look too bad. For the long weekend, we've got highs of 24 and 25 Saturday, Sunday, then 23 on Monday. Toronto Blue Jays picked up a much-needed win against the Cleveland Guardians last night, and Vlad Guerrero Jr. broke out of his home run slump in a big way. Hopefully he can keep it going today. It's an afternoon game between the Blue Jays and the Guardians, so it's a 1 o'clock broadcast start. 1:10 is when the first pitch will be. Jose Soriano will be on the mound for the Blue Jays. He's been pitching pretty well since he joined the team. We'll see if he can keep it going today against the Guardians. Blue Jays are a game and a half behind Cleveland for the third and final wild card spot, and the playoff race is as tight as ever. So we are tied with Texas and Baltimore at 1.5 games behind. thanks to run differential. We're ahead of Baltimore, but behind Texas. So lots to do if you're the Blue Jays and you're going to make the playoffs. After today's game, Blue Jays start a series tomorrow night in Kansas City. You can hear both games and every game right here on 980 CFPL. Hopefully the Blue Jays win this afternoon, but you could win right now by listening to 980 CFPL. We have multiple prizes, so we'll have two rounds of trivia for you today. The first prize, $100 in Lotto 649 tickets. Our second prize, it'll be $100 in Lotto 649 tickets plus Comic-Con tickets, the September the 26th and 27th. Our second prize will be a four-pack of tickets to the Western Fair, which starts next week. So let's play a little 980 trivia.
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13: Call now, 519-643-2222, 1-866-354-8255 are the phone numbers to call. Caller number 9 comes on the air with a chance to win $100 in Lotto 649 tickets. 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There's the classic jackpot of $5 million plus the gold ball jackpot, which right now is sitting at $24 million. 519-643-2222. 1-866-354-8255 are the phone numbers to call. Today's winner will also walk away with some weekend passes for London Comic Con, September 26th and 27th. Our second prize is a four-pack of tickets to the Western Fair. To qualify, you must have a valid email, and if you have won with Chorus Radio London in the past 30 days, you're ineligible to win today. 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You are absolutely eligible to win today. 519-643-2222, 1-866-354-8255 are the phone numbers to call. We'll go to Cindy first. Cindy, good morning.
10: Good morning.
13: How are you today?
10: I'm great. How are you?
13: Not too bad, thank you. Here's your question. In 1967... the town of St. Paul's, Alberta, created the world's first landing pad for these. Is it monarch butterflies, flying cars, hot air balloons, or UFOs?
10: Hot air balloons.
13: Hot air balloons is a good guess. It's incorrect. I'm sorry, Cindy. 519-643-2222. 1-866-354-8255 are the phone numbers to call. We'll go to Jerry next. Jerry, good morning.
14: Good morning.
13: How are you today?
14: Excellent. You?
13: Not too bad. So in 1967, the town of St. Paul's, Alberta, created the world's first landing pad for these. Is it monarch butterflies, flying cars, or UFOs?
14: I'll say UFOs.
13: UFOs is correct. Congratulations. You won $100 and Lotto Max tickets and some weekend passes to London Comic Con September 26th and 27th.
14: I appreciate it.
13: You stay on hold. Juan's going to take down your information. So that means our next question goes to Brenda. Brenda, good morning.
15: Good morning.
13: How are you today?
15: I'm great. How are you?
13: Not too bad, thank you. So here's your question. Which province in Canada was the last to lift its ban on automobiles? Was it Nova Scotia, New Brunswick, Manitoba, or PEI?
15: I'm going to go with Manitoba.
13: Manitoba's a good guess, but it's incorrect. I'm sorry, Brenda. 519-643-2222, 1-866-354-8255 are the phone numbers to call. We'll go to Diane next. Diane, good morning.
16: Morning.
13: How are you today?
16: I'm good, thank you.
13: So which province in Canada was the last to lift its ban on automobiles? Was it Nova Scotia, New Brunswick, or PEI?
16: I'll go with PEI.
13: PEI is correct. Congratulations. You won a four-pack of tickets to the Western Fair.
16: Oh, thank you so much.
13: You are welcome. Stay on hold. Juan's going to take down your information.
16: Will do.
13: So, yes, the world's first official UFO landing pad was built in St. Paul, Alberta. It was formally opened June 3rd, 1967. And, well, PEI may have been the first place in Canada where a horseless carriage took to the roads. That was back in 1866. By 1908, the automobiles had been banned. And the ban was partially lifted after a plebiscite in 1913 and then was lifted province-wide in 1919. So PEI was the last province to lift a ban on automobiles. We will have another $100 up for grabs tomorrow. We'll be in Lottomax tickets, plus tickets to London Comic Con September 26th and 27th, and Western Fair, which starts next week. London Comic Con, the lineup for that looks fantastic. That's going to come up real quick. And Western Fair, the amount of different items we're seeing on a daily basis come in terms of the food that's going to be available, the attractions, the entertainment. Looks like it's going to be a lot of fun once again. So more tickets to London Comic Con, to Western Fair, and for the OLG on the program tomorrow. We'll take a break. On the other side, we'll look at the morning spotlight. This is The Morning Show with Devin Peacock on 980 CFPL.
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13: Cloudy with a chance of showers, risk of a thunderstorm today. High of 27. It'll feel like 36 with the Humidex. Cloudy with showers tonight, low 18. Let's see what's in the spotlight today. This is where we take a longer look at the stories making headlines today. We have three stories in the spotlight. We start with the cleanup after a powerful line of storms caused damage across southwestern Ontario. Severe storms swept across the London region on Wednesday, causing widespread power outages, knocking down some trees, forcing a number of road closures. The intense weather system brought torrential rain, large hail, and the threat of tornadoes to the region. More than 1,000 people lost power in central and west London after tree branches came down on a power line, but London Hydro had service restored by about 10:30 last night. Environment Canada issued a number of weather alerts throughout the day on Wednesday, including a tornado warning as severe storms moved through. The Northern Tornadoes Project at Western University says damage was reported from Bayfield to Cambridge. While some of it was significant, early indications suggest that most of the damage was caused by straight-line winds. A survey team will be out this morning to investigate the possibility, though, that a tornado did touch down. Now, the Northern Tornadoes Project is also warning that there are some images circulating online that claim to show tornadoes in Guelph and Paris. They are believed to be AI-generated fakes. While power has been restored inside London, a number of areas north of the city remain without electricity, including Denfield, Elsa Craig, Grand Bend, and some parts of Kirkton, along with some parts of Huron and Perth counties. Hydro One says 52,000 customers are without power this morning, although that number covers a much larger area than just this region. The OPP is also reporting some road closures around Clinton, Exeter, Zurich, and Hensel. Several stretches of highways 8, 21, and 23 are affected, along with a number of county and local roads. Drivers are being urged to avoid the affected areas, to watch for debris and downed power lines, and to also check Ontario 511 for the latest road conditions before heading out. The Upper Thames and Kettle Creek Conservation Authorities are also warning about the potential for some flooding in low-lying areas following the recent heavy rainfall. A flood alert from the Upper Thames River Conservation Authority will remain in effect until tomorrow, although they don't expect there to be any serious flooding. Elsewhere in southern Ontario, the storm caused numerous flight delays and cancellations at Toronto Pearson. Well, the outdoor Salt and Pepper concert at the RBC Amphitheatre was postponed. The CNE also closed early because of the weather. Live Nation Canada says Rogers Stadium, which is an outdoor music venue in North Toronto, sustained significant damage during the storm. London is considering giving its dangerous dog rules more teeth, including lifetime restrictions for some animals and the creation of a public registry. City staff are recommending an overhaul of London's dog licensing and control bylaw following concerns about how the city responds to serious attacks. The existing bylaw does not specifically define a dangerous dog or a dangerous act. It also does not distinguish between incidents based on how serious they are or provide a way of notifying the public about dangerous dogs. The proposed system would introduce a graduated approach to enforcement. A first incident that is not considered to be severe would generally result in a written warning. If a dog is involved in a serious attack or another dangerous incident, the city could also issue a dangerous dog order. That would impose lifetime requirements on the animal. Those include muzzling and leash restrictions, microchipping, behavioral training, and a special dangerous dog tag, as well as a city-supplied warning sign on the owner's property. Failure to follow the order could result in a fine. Staff are also recommending the creation of a public dangerous dog registry. It would not provide an owner's full address, but would identify the general location of the dog using the first three characters of the owner's postal code. There would also be exemptions in cases where investigations determine a dog was acting in self-defense. The push for changes follows several incidents in the city. The London Animal Care Center handles animal control for the city and investigates more than 300 dog bites involving people and other dogs each year. Most cases currently resolved through measures such as warnings, muzzle orders, or fines. City staff developed the proposed changes after examining how dangerous dogs are handled in other municipalities. The Community and Protective Services Committee will consider the recommendations next week. If the changes eventually receive council approval, staff would return in the spring of 2027 with more information about implementation, staffing, and costs. And one of Canada's biggest television hits has been spending some time here in London. The London Free Press reports that the Crave series Heated Rivalry filmed some scenes for its second season in the city this week. Canada Life Place and Museum London were among the confirmed filming locations, while social media reports suggest that production also took place in Wortley Village. The activity generated plenty of attention online, with Londoners reporting production crews around the city and possible sightings of members of the show's cast. Heated Rivalry follows two professional hockey stars played by Hudson Williams and Connor Story. The characters play for fictional teams in Montreal and Boston. They are fierce rivals on the ice and privately become involved in a romantic relationship. The series is based on best-selling novels by Canadian author Rachel Reid. It was adapted for television by Jacob Tierney, a Canadian filmmaker. The first season turned Heated Rivalry into a major international success. Figures reported by Variety show the series averaged 10.6 million viewers per episode in the United States. It also became HBO Max's most watched non-animated acquired series since the streaming platform launched in 2020. Reviews have also been pretty strong. It has a 97% critic score and an 88% audience score on Rotten Tomatoes. The series has collected 42 awards after just one season, including a record 16 Canadian Screen Awards and the Television Critics Association Program of the Year honor. London now joins a growing list of Ontario locations used for the production. The first season was largely filmed in the province, with Toronto, Hamilton, Guelph, and the Muskoka area among the locations that were used. Checking out the price of gas, most stations in London are charging $1.84.9 for a litre of regular this morning. That's 2 cents higher than yesterday. The average price of gas is sitting at $178.4 this morning, $1.78.4. Now, that is 10 cents higher than last week. Diesel jumped significantly overnight. It's selling for $2.41 a litre today. That is 12 cents higher than yesterday. There were some stations in London and the region charging $1.73 for gas this morning, but that was pretty early. You can expect that to change. At last check, the Costcos were sitting at $1.76.9 for regular. Now, the federal government did announce yesterday it would extend its break on the gasoline excise tax until the end of January. The 10-cent per liter tax was suspended in April. It had been scheduled to return on Labor Day. Checking out what happened on this day in history. In the year 1189, Richard I, known as Richard the Lionhearted, was crowned King of England. In 1609, English explorer Henry Hudson and his crew aboard the Half Moon entered present-day New York Harbor. They began sailing up the river that now bears his name. In 1658, Oliver Cromwell, the Lord Protector of England, Scotland, and Ireland, died at the age of 59. He led the parliamentary forces during the English Civil War and oversaw the execution of Charles I. He then ruled as a virtual dictator. In 1783, Britain, France, Spain, and the United States signed the Treaty of Paris. It ended the American Revolutionary War. It also set up the boundary between Canada and the United States. In 1879, the Toronto Industrial Exhibition, later to become the CNE, opened for the first time. In 1894, Labor Day was first celebrated in Canada and the United States to honor working men and women. Parliament proclaimed the first Monday in September as Labor Day. In 1939, Britain and France declared war on Nazi Germany 2 days after its invasion of Poland. In 1943, Canadian and British infantry crossed the Strait of Messina to begin the advance up the Italian peninsula during the Second World War. In 1962, Prime Minister John Diefenbaker officially opened the Trans-Canada Highway from the summit of Rogers Pass, B.C. 1970, Vince Lombardi, the legendary football coach, died at the age of 57. He died in Washington, D.C. In 1976, the unmanned U.S. spacecraft Viking 2 landed on Mars to take the first close-up color photographs of its surface. In 1989, one pilot died after two jets from the Armed Forces Snowbirds acrobatic team touched wingtips and crashed into Lake Ontario during the annual CNE air show in Toronto. In 1998, the Supreme Court of Canada ruled that two people who have dangerous sexually transmitted diseases must not have unprotected sex without telling their partner about their conditions, and that violators could be prosecuted. In 1999, dense fog and high speed caused a 63-vehicle highway pileup near Windsor. Eight people were killed. Dozens more were sent to hospital. In 2008, Major League Baseball used instant replay for the first time to uphold a call on the field for a home run for Alex Rodriguez during the ninth inning of a game between the New York Yankees and Tampa Bay Rays. And on this day in 2025, the RCMP arrested a woman who calls herself the Queen of Canada, along with 16 others. Romana Didolo and her followers had set up a compound in an old school in Richmond, west of Regina, back in 2023. Happy birthday to Alana Rice, who turns 44 today. Hope it's a good day for you. You share a birthday with Al Jardine of the Beach Boys, who turns 84. Steve Jones of the Sex Pistols is 71. Charlie Sheen is 61. Garrett Hedlund is 42. And Kaya Gerber turns 25. If you'd like to celebrate a birthday, anniversary, or a milestone, send me an email at devin@980cfpl.ca. That's the morning spotlight. We need to pause. When we return, we'll have more of The Morning Show with Devin Peacock on 980 CFPL.
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12: Finding proper support for a loved one who chooses to remain in their own home isn't just important.

0: Housing affordability is shaping up to be a major issue in the London municipal election, and it's not just us. A new survey conducted by Abacus Data for the Ontario Real Estate Association has found 77% of Ontarians are concerned about housing in their community. 71% believe candidates should be making housing affordability a top campaign issue. Just over half say it'll be the most important factor when they decide who they're going to vote for. Survey also found 7 in 10 non-homeowners would like to be one, but more than half are pessimistic about being able to afford one in their municipality. Kim Fairley is the president of the Ontario Real Estate Association and joins us now to talk about this. Kim, I appreciate the time today.
1: Good morning. Thank you so much for having me.
0: So we are into an election season. Was that the reason you wanted to look into this, or was there more to it than that?
1: You know what? I think the elections definitely help raise some more awareness, but it's something we've been advocating for a long time. So we're really happy that it's moving towards the municipal. There's a lot more attention being paid to it, especially with the elections coming up.
0: I gave some of the numbers off the top, but what did you find? What jumped off the page for you with the results?
1: You know, unfortunately, listen, Abacus is fabulous. We've been working with them on many of our survey and data reports. Nothing is super shocking, unfortunately, because it's something we've always been advocating for. Housing is a crisis right now. And I know we're focusing on Ontario this morning in our conversation, but it's a national problem as well. And there's so many added concerns around it, especially with the cost of living right now and some of the red tape that is around getting housing built. So this just really confirms, and when we're looking to advocate with our provincial MPPs, and we commend the Ford government and the government in general for listening to us, taking some of our recommendations on, but it's really nice to see that municipalities are really getting super engaged with this as well. So I think that's really important.
0: When people are, if a candidate comes and knocks on their door, what should voters be asking candidates regarding this being a campaign issue and trying to address it?
1: So, great question. I think, and again, we've got a lot of municipalities within the province, 444, so it really will vary on your area. We know the government just made two major announcements in conjunction, some of them with the federal government, around development charges and HST rebates. But the general overview of what you can do is, how can we get development charges more transparent? So if you're in an area where DCs are popular and used for new builds, how can we get more housing on the ground built, get rid of some of the red tape that it takes, not just for a builder, but for maybe someone individually who's looking to build a house, get those permits going. That's quite a lengthy process in a lot of the municipalities. And really get some growth support for community and infrastructure. So those are some really key things that folks can get into. A lot of missing middle housing is an issue as well. So if we've got, you know, I'll take me, for example, like my parents, they were raised us in a three-bedroom giant house, and that's not necessarily what they need anymore. They maybe need a smaller bungalow, two-bedroom or something, but there's nowhere for them to really go, one, either affordability-wise, or it's just non-existent depending on where you are in the province. So a lot of that middle area housing is definitely something that's needed. So have the conversations with your local constituents who are running. Those are going to be great conversations to have.
0: You mentioned the red tape. How much can, the red tape and some of that lengthy approval process really impact things?
1: Again, depending on the area, I can really speak to myself. I'm up in Sault Ste. Marie. Sometimes that's quite difficult and quite lengthy for builders. And sometimes there's inconsistency along the way of building with your building inspectors. One might say one thing, one might say another. I know the current government is working to streamline that really nicely and get rid of sort of the minor details that they look for that cause these delays to just be a really nice

0: flow through.
1: Are there any municipalities that have done well in trying to address housing affordability that you've seen from all of this?
0: I think so, yes. I mean, I can definitely talk to my local area. However, I know London is fabulous in that they were the first city in Canada to receive the Housing Accelerator Fund, which is really great. They've got 11, they've been able to complete 11 initiatives within the city. Super great. So those are the things that other municipalities are looking for. If they're not sure where to start, where to go, London would be a great example of, hey, let's reach out, figure out how we can get things going and have the same things happen to us.
1: It's been interesting here in London because this council that's, you know, about to be replaced by the new council has been very proactive in terms of approving new units. But part of the reason they've had to do that is to play catch up from the past. And so while it's great for now, we always need to be thinking into the future, right? So that we don't, and we could be here or there or anywhere in London or Ontario, that we don't fall behind again in terms of what's needed on the housing front.
0: Agreed. And I think because we are where we are with this crisis, we're seeing, much like anywhere else, even in general business, we've become possibly reactive. And I think now municipalities, the provincial government, even the federal government, I think are looking towards being now a proactive with all of their approaches.
1: You mentioned something interesting in terms of just even like using your parents as an example. We look at just units in general, but there's different types of housing, right? You can have the detached, you can have a condo, you can have something in between, so that people can either scale up or then reduce back down depending on their needs. And it can't just be approving units, which is important, but we need to have that variety.
0: Variety for sure. And, you know, even someone like me, if I've got my parents who are looking to retire and I want them close by, maybe they've got some, you know, assistance that they need having, even the opening up the ability for me to have, you know, they call it like a granny suite or something being built in my lot for them to live in and be comfortable. That in itself allows then the home that they're currently living in be opened up to someone to purchase. First-time buyer, young family, something like that.
1: Since this survey came out, what has the reaction been to it?
0: I think we're getting great reaction to it. We know that this is an issue. There are a lot of hot topics on it. I mean, not just housing affordability. We know, we talked about it earlier, about what to ask. I know homelessness is also a major issue on the docket for this municipal election. How can municipalities help with our homelessness issue, help with the cost of rise of groceries? So I think that's where we've now got, you know, the constituents in every municipality really paying attention to, okay, stuff is going on in my neighborhood. How can we also work with our government, all three tiers of government, to just make it a better place again and a more affordable place to live?
1: Kim, I certainly appreciate the time today. Thank you very much.
0: Thank you so much. Have a wonderful day.
1: You too. That's Kim Fairley, president of the Ontario Real Estate Association. The survey was an interesting one. You know, we've talked in the past about home ownership versus people renting, and I don't think there's anything wrong with renting or bad with renting or people aspiring just to stay in that level, depending on what your plan is. There's other parts of the world that have the split between home ownership and renting that's pretty evenly sometimes. You know, Germany is one country we've discussed in the past that leans heavily into the renting side of things, and just the culture is a little bit different with it. But this survey has found a strong desire for home ownership, but there are many non-homeowners who are questioning how attainable it is. The survey also was looking at how people are open to changing how their communities grow. Majority of people believe that their municipality needs more housing. At the same time, people support more middle housing in existing neighborhoods, and a majority support across regions who has both homeowners and renters alike in that favor. So growing is important, but how you grow is important. And if that aspect of people are open to changing how their community grows, if that can get into the NIMBYism side of things, and in that it guards against it, then that could be a positive. So as we look ahead to the London election in October, housing, we knew, going to be an issue, is not just an issue here in London, but across the province. And if someone's knocking on your door, something to be asking in terms of what their thoughts are on how London grows with housing. We'll take a break. When we return, more of The Morning Show, Devin Peacock on 980 CFPL.
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4: From the 980 CFPL Weather Center, here's John Wilson.
5: Mainly cloudy with another round of showers and thunderstorms due this afternoon. It's still plenty humid. There's still plenty of moisture to wring out of this. And 27 degrees today comes with a humidex of 36. It's not quite as hot as yesterday, but the humidity is still really high. And a chance of showers, thunderstorms this afternoon and tonight. 18 the low. Tomorrow, cloudy, less chance of a shower, but still rather humid, 25. Drier air working its way in slowly for the Labor Day weekend. Saturday, Sunday, Monday, all a mix of sun and cloud, 24, 25, and 23 the highs. And it looks pretty dry. Today's high, 27.
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11: 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I was driving to my cottage when my car broke down. A quick Google search led me to Ricky, and after checking great reviews on his website, I called him. My car was fixed in 1 hour. His guys were magic. It was such a great experience. I was back on the road and made it safe to my cottage before dawn. Thank you again, Ricky and guys. I will always remember and recommend you." Ricky Ratchet's, 140 Clark Road in London.
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1: A fog advisory remains in place as the fog continues to linger in downtown London. It will burn off eventually. It might take a while, though. It is going to be cloudy today. Right now we're sitting at 20, feels like 23. We do have the chance of showers, even a risk of a thunderstorm today. It'll be humid, but not as humid as it was yesterday. High at 27. It'll feel like 36 with the Humidex. This year, there is a new process to help teachers get essential supplies for the classroom, but it is not going well. A provincial portal for teachers in the province that was launched on Tuesday has run into issues where teachers are supposed to purchase supplies through this portal with Staples Canada. The only problem is teachers were noticing on the portal that prices were much more expensive on the portal as opposed to Staples Canada's website. So, for example, you could get 79 cents, a notebook for 79 cents at retail. But if you wanted to get a four-pack, it's $2.51. A pack of markers was on sale for $4.82 each, but online you could get it for $2. Teachers were given $750 for a spending account to get some supplies. There were 200 products on a list, but it has turned out to be an issue. One teacher noticed that Crayola markers cost $5 on the portal, but only $2 in a regular store. Now, the province did say that there would be a way to fix this, and since this story first broke, Staples has set up a hotline for teachers, and Staples has said that they will, if you call the price line, they will, the hotline, they will price match, which is good. Aside from the fact, just imagine what an annoyance it would be. And when you think about how many teachers we have in the province, how annoying it would be to have to call this hotline and then price match different items. Surely there must be a better way. And I see there's a, separate from this, there's another story where Hillroy, they have, you know, those little binders and whatnot and little books. They have a map of Canada on theirs, and the map of Canada is wrong. So hopefully this, along with the fact that teachers' contracts just expired and they're starting next week without a contract, and in the distance there's the possibility, not a guarantee of job action, just a possibility. I'm not saying it's going to happen. Hopefully this is not a bad omen for the school season to come, but not the start anyone was hoping, and of course classes resume next week. My thanks to Kim Fairley, to Jeremy McCall, and to Bob Smith for coming on the show. Juan Jimenez is our technical producer, Steve Sproul, Barry Slater, and David Bochner, our engineers. Stay tuned for Mike Drolet coming up next. Toronto Blue Jays take on the Cleveland Guardians. You can hear that game on at 980 CFPL starting at 1 o'clock. First pitch is at 1:10. 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
23: Good morning. It's 9 o'clock. I'm Scott Monick. A yellow fog advisory is in effect. It's 20 degrees in downtown London. The impact of yesterday's severe storms is still being felt across parts of southwestern Ontario this morning. While power has been restored in London, outages continue around Denfield, Elsa Craig, Grand Bend, Kirkton, and parts of Huron and Perth counties. Fallen trees and downed hydro lines have also forced a number of road closures around Clinton, Exeter, Zurich, and Hensel. Sections of highways 8, 21, and 23 are among those affected. Drivers are being told to watch out for debris and downed power lines and check Ontario 511 before heading out. The Northern Tornadoes Project out of Western University says damage has been reported across a wide area stretching from Bayfield to Cambridge. Some of the damage is significant, although preliminary indications suggest much of it was caused by straight-line winds. Officials are also warning people about misleading information circulating online. Images claiming to show tornadoes in Guelph and Paris are believed to have been created using artificial intelligence. Meanwhile, conservation officials continue to warn about possible flooding in low-lying areas following the recent heavy rainfall. 980 CFPL weather specialist John Wilson says there is a chance for more showers and thunderstorms today, but it won't be quite as humid as yesterday.
5: Mainly cloudy with another round of showers and thunderstorms due this afternoon. It's still plenty humid. There's still plenty of moisture to wring out of this. And 27 degrees today comes with a humidex of 36. It's not quite as hot as yesterday, but the humidity is still really high.
23: The storm also hit the GTA hard. Toronto Hydro reported this morning that about 8,300... The storm also hit the GTA hard. Toronto Hydro reporting this morning about 8,300 homes and businesses were still in the dark, while Hydro One said more than 58,000 customers remain offline. Home sales in the London area slowed in the month of August. The London and St. Thomas Association of Realtors has released its monthly report. Elstar said a total of 526 homes sold last month across the London region. That's a 14% drop compared with August of last year and a 23% decline from July. Robin Tiller is the chair of Elstar and said the August numbers are on par with activity over the past 4 years. Bank of Canada Governor Tiff Macklem says Canada's retaliatory tariffs on U.S. goods that are set to take effect next week will indeed add costs for some businesses, but he says those costs will likely take time to filter through to consumer prices. He says there are other bigger risks to inflation that the bank is watching.
0: The inflationary impact of those counter tariffs is fairly modest. You know, the bigger issue for inflation is really what's going on in the Middle East.
23: Macklem says America's ongoing war in Iran has increased the risk of higher inflation as global energy prices continue to climb. Yesterday, the central bank announced it will keep its key interest rate steady at 2.25%. Meantime, the trade war with the U.S. is expected to loom large over three by-elections today. Although there are concerns like affordability and health care, candidates say U.S. President Donald Trump's latest round of tariffs has raised new concerns among voters. Liberal candidates are hoping to benefit from Prime Minister Mark Carney's high approval rating and the federal Liberal brand. New Democrats are hoping to hold the Scarborough Southwest riding and are pushing to steal a second one in Hamilton East Stoney Creek. Well, the PC should retain their stronghold in York Simcoe. Polls close at 9 o'clock tonight. And a potent and elegant voice of American feminism has died. Gloria Steinem, the celebrated author and activist and the co-founder of Ms. Magazine, was 92 years old. She was one of the most visible symbols of the U.S. women's movement in the 60s and 70s and a fierce advocate for feminist causes for decades. I'm Scott Monick. 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
3: Yes, it is. 6:40 middays. I'm Mike Drolet. Yes, if you are tuning in and expecting to hear No BS with Brad Smith, sadly, the show is no more. Brad is moving on to a different show here on the Chorus Network. He's moving into TV, TMS2, which is going to be airing every day. He's going to be doing some exciting stuff there. You may have just heard him on chatting with Greg Brady. We're getting tons of texts, people sad to see Brad go. Normally I just make fun of Brad and take shots at him because that's what we do, because he's one of the greatest dudes. He's a great, great guy, but can't do that today. And just sad to see him go. Happy to see what he's going to be doing in the future, and just thrilled that he's a friend today and always. So let's get on to some other things. Some more. Let's do the happy news first, right? What do you think, guys? The happy news happened last night. The Blue Jays are still in it. They're not done yet. They're still trying to get that wild card, figuring things out. And what happened yesterday? Something you hadn't seen in a very long time. Mr. Vladimir Guerrero doing what he used to do often.
4: Guerrero hits it high and deep to left field. And it is way out of here.
3: That was in Cleveland. A thunderous, thunderous home run. So the Blue Jays are now 1.5 games out of the wild card with not as many games left to play as you would hope. But things are looking up. But that thunder down in Cleveland, normally you would hear people yelling and screaming, but it happened at the same time some different thunder was happening in Toronto. Like the worst storm anybody has seen in a very, very long time that has left Rogers Stadium partially destroyed. It looks like it's going to have to be rebuilt. The back stands of the stadium. It's, if you've been there before, if you haven't been there, it's there's a stage and then there's this big, it's a big U-shaped thing with stands on either side and in the back. The one in the back has collapsed and it looks like it's going to have to get, I'm not an engineer, but from the pictures I've seen, it looks like it's going to have to get rebuilt completely. And it makes you wonder about the safety of these things. If, you know, Ozzy, you were just saying that if this had happened during this storm had happened during the FIFA World Cup,
7: yep.
3: The stands that we had over here at the BMO Stadium, the BMO Field,
7: we got destroyed.
3: Exact same thing.
7: Yeah.
3: And they would have likely been we could have had something similar. So we really dodged something there. But they now have 13 days before AC/DC comes to town to figure out whether or not this stadium is usable. and there's everything outside of it, all the concessions.
7: But tight that line. A lot of manpower to go through, and then the fields also need to be kind of like looked at with all the water.
3: Everything. I mean, there's a ton of water that fell. So they're going to have to do that. The concession area, all the those tents, they've all been ripped up. So this storm yesterday, what a shocker that was. I expected a big storm. I did not expect that. It came down. Once it came down hard. Hail the size of golf balls. I had golf ball size hail at my house. The flooding came down hard. There was the video. There's somebody shot video of a couch, one of those outdoor couches that was on, I guess, a rooftop somewhere.
7: Yeah.
3: Flying off and just flying through downtown Toronto and hitting another building.
7: Very dangerous.
3: It's extremely dangerous. It was massive. So what happened was.
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3: Honestly, is not built for this. our system, our drainage system is built for the average rainfall. And so the infrastructure, I looked it up. I was really curious about this. Toronto's infrastructure is built to handle about 40 millimeters of rain. This is the key part here. Spread out evenly across an entire day. That's not 40 millimeters in an hour or 2 hours. That's over an entire day. So using these sort of the engineering that they use these various curves and stuff. They say that they can handle roughly 25 to 32 millimeters per hour only for a short duration, not for an entire hour. They can't do it. Otherwise, it just overflows. And we saw that downtown. And we saw that in some of the underpasses, which were completely filled with water. And then the storm drains, it looked like a fountain. The water was pumping up and shooting up in the air because it was overflowed. It had nowhere to go. It couldn't get out of the city fast enough.
1: And like, if you're driving on the DVP or anywhere and this deluge downpour just happens, like, what do you do? Like, and when they closed the DVP, did they close the DVP with, like, people on it? Or?
3: Well, yeah, there were cars that were stuck on it.
1: And then do you just, like, park your car and start walking?
7: No,
1: like,
7: people were actually on the DVP turning around, going the opposite direction.
1: Like into oncoming traffic.
7: Into upcoming traffic.
1: Wow.
3: They're trying to get away from it. I drove...
7: Well, the puddle of huge water couldn't drive through the smaller cars.
3: After most of the storm had gone by, I drove out to be able to get something. I had to go out and get something last night. And I drove down this street near my house, and there was water on it. And it looked like, okay, there's some pooling. I didn't realize how deep it was. Mm. And it was misleading. And I hit it, and I was, oh, no. It was a couple of feet deep at least, and the water started flowing over top of the hood of my car.
7: And, over the hood?
3: Yeah, over the hood. Somebody was coming the other way and stopped. They're like, oh, no, and they stopped. Worst thing you can do. Because now your engine's going to flood. And they stalled. And they're stuck there. I was like, no way. And I barreled through. I'm not going super fast, but I'm going through consistently because you cannot stop. And that's it. So what happens is with the system, and just to finish up that idea about the infrastructure and why we flood on the DVP, we have this thing called overland drainage. And if we get these huge storms like this, like 40 plus millimeters per hour, the pipes get full, obviously. So that's when the system is made to allow water to get into the streets, the roads, ravines, and those are the active channels. And so the Don Valley Parkway is the major one in the city, and that's where all the water flows for the area around it for the most part, and that's why it ends up flooding. And we're still dealing with it. So we are going to take a quick break here. We want to hear from you because your storm experience – 416-870-6400, 416-870-6400. Did you flood? I had a little flooding. Did you get stuck in a puddle? Were you outside and blown away? I want to hear from you. Give us a call. This is Middays with Mike Drolet.
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3: Hey there, still recovering from this storm. Wow, was that ever something. We got the notification yesterday at the height of it. If you have a second floor house, go down to the main floor of the basement.
7: Yeah, that alert thing on your phone.
3: That alert, yeah. It was wild. And we're like, okay, yeah, because that wind was something else, blowing all over the place. We saw the damage it did to Rogers Stadium. If you haven't seen that, it's significant.
7: The soccer field in the same land.
3: Exactly,
7: Ontario, the Donsview Park area.
3: Trees are uprooted, couches flying off of buildings.
7: TTC's water flooding inside them.
3: The TTC bus, the water flowing through the bus. It looked like Manila, the Philippines,
7: but talking about that, there was a couple that actually got married in the church with the water being flooded inside a church this week. It was pretty cool to see.
3: In Manila?
7: In Manila, yeah.
3: Yeah, okay. Well, they could have come here and done that here. I had some flooding in my house in that I've waterproofed my house pretty well on either side of the house because I had issues years ago. But then I went to the basement because there was so much rain. It was the water table increased so much in the neighborhood that it was coming up and just seeping through the tiles and the floor through the grout.
7: Oh.
3: So I didn't have a ton, but I had enough that because the water table was so high, the house is just sitting in this bubble of water. And if you are not waterproofed, pouring into your house. I saw other videos of people showing their basements, and the water is just pouring into it. Because, it has nowhere to go. The drainage system could not keep up. So do you build a drainage system for those 100-year storms? That's hard to do, right?
7: It's a busy day for home insurance
3: today. Yeah, it is. But it's also, you're not going to be you're not building something. Building the craziest system for a storm that's going to happen once every decade. You have to deal with it because it's so hard and so expensive to do. I mean, that's a bigger question. But let's go to Jason. Jason, were you stuck in this storm?
14: I actually wasn't stuck in the storm. I was north of the city. But my comment is that the city – good luck with the show, by the way, first and foremost.
3: Thank you very much. Well, we'll see how long I'm here.
14: Well, good luck. The city just spent, what, $2, $3 billion to alleviate the water going through the Keating Channel and turning right at the bottom of the river. So they released all that water into the Portlands and caused traffic, changed the path of the DVP and everything.
3: They
14: and
3: did. I don't remember. I don't recall how much they spent. I do know they spent a significant amount. And they rebuilt that entire area.
14: Yeah, so they spent well over $1 billion. I thought it was $2 billion. But regardless, the first big storm we get, the DVP floods.
3: It floods all the time. I mean, it floods often with these storms, and it shouldn't.
14: No, but that was built completely to alleviate all the water pressure in the Don Valley to push it straight through into a marshlands.
3: Well, I would be curious to hear from the city as to what the threshold is now that they're able to handle. Yesterday's storm, you have to admit, I mean, that was one that I don't think any city's infrastructure could have handled. That was significant.
14: Certainly. But, you know, I'm just commenting on the fact that it's the first big storm we've had, and all that work didn't really do much.
3: And they haven't cleaned it up yet. Do you think that they should have had this cleaned up by now? It's been, over 12 hours.
14: Yeah, but it's the same thing with a snowstorm, right? Snow's obviously, I give them at least a day or two for sure.
3: Yeah, well, it's going to cause chaos here, that's for sure. Thank you very much. Did you have flooding in your house?
14: Welcome.
3: Did you have any flooding?
14: No, I'm on nice high ground in Aurora.
3: Oh, geez, that's lucky, lucky, lucky. All right, well, thanks for the call, Jason. 416-870-6400 if you want to share your storm story. 416-870-6400. We're just looking at this up. The Portlands government, we're talking about the area just at the very south of the DVP, where they basically rebuilt the way that the Don Valley River flows into Lake Ontario.
7: Yeah, that's kind of where the DVP and the lakeshore meets, right?
3: Exactly, exactly. So they spent $1.4 billion. Was that what they estimated it was going to cost or what they spent at the end of the day? Because those are always two different numbers.
7: And funny enough, where they spent the money, that's where it got flooded.
3: Yeah. Yeah, they spent, I mean, that's where they got flooded. But people got stuck there. I can only imagine how hard that would be. You have to keep moving. You have to keep moving if you're stuck in one of those. There was cars that were stuck that they tried to make it through those underpasses. And, you know, if the water is 4 or 5 feet deep, you're not going to do it. No car is able to do that. And you're just going to float away. And that's what happened. They float away. And I think at that point, I wonder, Ed, do you think your car is toast at that point?
1: If you're
3: submerged?
1: I mean, the cars I drive are pretty cheap, so it doesn't take much to total those.
3: Your car's made out of Lego.
0: That's right.
3: Yeah. Well, let's chat with Bill here. Just called in, Bill. Where are you based?
5: Right out in Bowmanville.
3: What bad was the storm out there?
5: Well, we had two waves go through. The one in the morning was the worst, and I had to leave work. I had three sump pumps going to avoid a flood, if you can believe it.
3: Three sump pumps. Wow.
5: Yes, sir.
3: Are you in an area that floods normally?
5: We've been prone to flooding. I've had some good floods over the years where I've had about 2 to 3 feet of water in the basement. So
3: oh,
5: I think
3: that's
5: I knew
3: a
5: by
3: nightmare.
5: Now and learned my lesson.
3: Did the sump pumps do their job?
5: They did. If I didn't have the third one going, I definitely would have flooded.
3: Have you been driving around Oshawa at all today? Have you been seeing what sort of damage has been left over? A lot of trees have been downed in all over the place.
5: I haven't been out to Oshawa, but I do got to go into Whitby, so we'll see what it's like out there.
3: Yeah, well, I'm glad that you stayed dry.
5: So am I.
3: Mike, three sump pumps. Well, hey, you know what? I bet your wife said, yeah, that's a little overkill. And you're like, nope, at some point, I'm going to need all three of those.
5: She had good anxiety, and we got through it, so it's sunny today, so let's carry on.
3: Carry on. Beautiful. All right, Bill, have a great day. Thanks for calling in. So do you think we made it through that storm? I mean, okay. I mean, obviously the stadium is probably, obviously there are people without power still, and that's really important, obviously. And people who had their basements flooded are probably likely just dealing with this. They're going to be dealing with this for a while. The cleanup is takes a long time. That Rogers Stadium, though, that is the key, right?
1: Looks like a tornado hit it. Like,
3: yeah.
1: I was shocked at how badly damaged it was.
3: Yeah, it is not great. So let's move on here. Thank you so much for the calls, everyone. We're going to be talking about this storm a little bit later. We're going to talk to Councilor James Pasternak about what could be possibly done with this stadium and whether or not he thinks that 13 days is going to be enough to be able to fix it before AC/DC gets to town. But coming up next, we should be at the table hammering out a trade deal with the U.S., right? We all know that. What are we doing? What are we doing instead? We're just lobbing these verbal bombs back and forth across the border. It's Trump being Trump. I think it's a little bit more than that. That's next. It's his middays. I'm Mike Drolet.
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21: After an active and rather volatile week, Labor Day weekend's looking nice and stable and partly sunny with good temperatures and dry so far. But today, not so dry. We've still got so much humidity left that another round of showers and thunderstorms is likely this afternoon. And 27 degrees carries a humidex of 36. So there's plenty of moisture available. 18 tonight. 25 tomorrow. Still cloudy with at least a chance of a shower as drier air works its way in slowly. Saturday, Sunday, Monday all look partly sunny, mid-20s. Today's high, 27.
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8: And this started with Trudeau. Trudeau and I used to have it out pretty good, and now we have this new guy who's a nice guy, but, you know, he's just... and then they have the other guy, the slob. I guess some people call him a slob. I don't want to call him that because I want to be nice. But, and I did change the name of a certain lake to Lake America.
3: Oh, the bombs coming from Donald Trump. Unbelievable. Surprising? No. He is a legend at throwing those things out. And, of course, he uses that as a way, it's a very schoolyard tactics, right, where he starts throwing, hurling insults. He brings up things that happened long ago. He never forgets. There is not a slight he doesn't remember. And he uses those in negotiations. He uses that to be able to get the upper hand. It's just the way that Donald Trump operates. And this is what we're having to deal with in these trade negotiations. So we're joined now by Mackenzie Gray, Global News national reporter. Mac, are you there?
9: Yeah, hi, Mike. How you doing?
3: Good. Good to hear from you. I haven't spoken to you in a while.
9: Yeah, great to be on. Thanks for having me.
3: So as the world turns, is a soap opera. I don't know if you wrote up any of this stuff going on as a soap opera, people would believe it. They'd say, you know what, you've gone a little too far.
9: Yeah, I mean, it's been quite a back and forth recently with what the Americans have been saying. I'd say over the past few days, really, it's been the Americans doing most of the talking. But we heard from the prime minister a couple of days ago outside of his office, and he said, well, you know, we're willing to get back to the table once the memes stop and the shade stops coming from the American side. Well, that didn't happen. You know, since then, we saw Pete Hegseth go after, you know, young female cadets. Mm-hmm. Howard Lutnick saying the Canadian side disrespected the prime minister, you know, really trying to play the victim in this situation. And then yesterday we get this really crazy long rant from Donald Trump where he's talking about the lumber. He's saying Canada treats tourists poorly. We treat airlines badly. He gives a long example as to why he threatened tariffs on Gulfstream because one of his buddies couldn't register a jet in Canada. Mm-hmm. I mean, you know, they're spending a lot of time and focusing on Canada for people who try to put out there that they're not too concerned about what's going on. So let's see how this continues going forward. I think the big picture, though, you know, the rhetoric and the arguments that are going back and forth, Mike, are probably worse than what the economic impact is going to be. We heard from the Bank of Canada yesterday. They held interest rates for the seventh consecutive time in a row. But they also said that they think the Canadian economy can withstand not only the counter tariffs that the Americans, that Canada is going to put on, but also the tariffs that the Americans have put in place as well, too. So as it stands now, the economic impact seems to be manageable, according to the bank. I think the question is, does this rhetoric increase the trade war? Does Donald Trump follow through on those 50% tariff threats on the auto sector? Or are there other things that could potentially come into place, too? Because the Americans have said, if these counter tariffs come in on September 8th, which it really does look like is going to happen, mm-hmm. they are going to respond in some fashion.
3: There's a lot to unpack there. And you said what the Bank of Canada is suggesting, that we can withstand this. I'm not so sure. I understand that they, you know, they say that and they're the economists. But from everything I'm seeing, everything I'm hearing from people in business, the economy is not doing as well as you would think. A lot of companies in Canada are shifting their focus to the United States. They're not adopting AI the way they should, not even close to the same rate as the American companies. And they're turning their eye to doing business with American companies, not necessarily moving their offices, but they're focusing there. So I am worried, absolutely legitimately worried about the economy going forward. Are you getting the sense that the government, even just the people behind the scenes, have any fear that this is going to go poorly?
9: Well, I think the level at which this escalates to, I think, is the larger conversation. You know, 80% of goods still go to the U.S. tariff free, so you know, large sectors of the Canadian economy still have the CUSMA advantage that allows them to continue to ship things to the U.S. You know, one thing we've seen, and it's not just been the Bank of Canada, but pretty much every economist will tell you, the contagion that had been feared at the beginning of the trade war of, you know, steel, aluminum, autos, those sectors get hit really hard. There's layoffs and major issues there, and then that cascades into other parts of the Canadian economy has not happened. But there will be a line at some point, and no one really knows where it is, where if there are so many tariffs on so many things and it becomes so difficult to sell into the States and you start losing customers, that then that will cascade into businesses that have not been tariffed. Let's see if that happens here. But if the Americans, and I take them at their word in this situation, are going to come back with more tariffs and the war of words escalates, you would imagine that those tariffs based on the war of words escalating are going to be more punishing and more punitive. Yeah. You know, the auto tariff that Donald Trump has promised that will come in on January 1st, we should point out he's done no formal documentation to say that would actually happen. You know, you talk to any auto expert on the Canadian side, American side, wherever they are. If there's a 50% tariff on autos, the auto sector is going to shut down, you know, both on the U.S. side and the Canadian side. It's that integrated at this point in time. So
3: but they don't seem to care about that. They don't seem to.
9: That's a different thing. But, you know, let's see what happens next, I think, in terms of the health of the Canadian economy going forward.
3: Now, yeah, you have to take Commerce Secretary, everything he says, Howard Lutnick, with a grain of salt,

0: Look, I think there's layers to this. You know, Howard Lutnick said, I think yesterday, that nobody died in Iran from the American military's perspective. So he routinely gets things wrong. They definitely do try and deflect in the situation. We should point out, though, that the premiers in any situation definitely did have, whether it be a veto, but certainly a large say over the situation. You know, the one premier we heard publicly talk about this was Wahb Kanu, making it pretty clear he wasn't too happy with the idea that they're going to have to put booze back on the shelf, and then they're going to have to allow the American companies to be able to bid on provincial contracts, two things the Americans are really upset about, in order for this deal to come forward. There definitely was some consternation from a lot of business folks in Ontario about the idea that they were going to be formalizing tariffs on autos, steel, and aluminum. And both at the steel and aluminum levels, that those tariffs were going to be formalized at as a part of this agreement. The steel sector and the auto sector would tell you, and they were very much telling the Canadian government this too, that the reduction in the tariffs to 25% for steel and 15% for autos was not going to be good enough to make those business profitable. And by giving away you know, concessions in this situation, as an example, the alcohol and provincial contracts, among many other things that were going to be given away, that that was not going to be good enough for those businesses. So I think there's, you know, maybe multiple factors at play here. The deal that the Carney government had negotiated and agreed to, once those details came out to people who were in those businesses and premiers who were involved with it, were not liking what was going to be said. That doesn't also preclude the fact that we pretty much heard from the president in the interview that he did with CNN that there were last-second things that came in from the American side. And on the auto side, in terms of the heavy and medium-duty trucks, the Canadian account and the American account of the situation is pretty much the same, that they did not agree about what the situation was there, too. So I think there's a lot of facets at play here that, you know, you don't necessarily have to believe everything the Trump administration is saying or believe the Canadian side to find some common ground in some of the things they're saying about why the deal did not work out.
1: Now, in terms of, let's get back. I just want to question again about this Bank of Canada thing, because the Bank of Canada did say that if inflation continues, it's too high as is, and if it keeps on going up and there's a potential for it even going up higher if these tariffs go into effect, they would have to increase interest rates again. This is something that you have to keep in mind. Anybody with a variable mortgage, and hopefully nobody's got one right now, because it's such a hazardous situation. So yeah, the Bank of Canada is suggesting that there are rocky roads ahead.
0: No doubt, but those inflation risks, Mike, if you watched the press conference yesterday, was actually about the war in Iran and gas prices. That is the number one driver when inflation is fluctuating right now. It's at 3%, which is the high end of the Bank of Canada's range. But that's almost exclusively done from oil prices at this point in time. Of course, we've seen the war in Iran stop, start, come back. You know, we're in a phase where oil prices are and gas prices are coming back up right now.
1: Yeah.
0: So that's the risk from their perspective in terms of the inflation side. You know, there has been language from them before about there needing to potentially be multiple hikes in consecutive announcements to deal with inflation if that is the situation that it goes with the war in Iran, while simultaneously saying that they were willing to have cut rates if the trade war pushed on further. That language did not come from Tip Macklem yesterday. It was more about, okay, we're concerned about inflation and we feel confident in where the Canadian economy is at and where monetary policy is at right now for the Canadian economy to be able to deal with these counter tariffs that come into place. But again, the question is, where do we go from here? It just doesn't seem like an environment with how both sides are talking that this is just going to be the end line and where tariffs are for now. You would imagine the Americans are going to push back, and that puts Canada in a position where they need to respond in some fashion. Yeah. Are those counter tariffs or are those other kind of non-economic measures or things that maybe have less impact on the Canadian economy? We'll see what those things are. But it just seems very unlikely at this point in time that this is the final point of where tariffs are going to be.
1: Well, I think the one thing that we can all agree on, that it's volatile. It is extremely volatile. Thanks so much for the time, Mac. Great talking to you.
0: Yeah, you too, Mike. See you soon.
1: That's Mackenzie Gray, Global News national reporter, who has his hands full on a daily basis trying to make sense of this increasingly volatile situation. And yeah, the Bank of Canada has been speaking about this, and I don't know how confident I am in what they're saying. How about that? And a lot of people are just feeling the same way. Up next, one of the most severe punishments ever handed down in the NBA history, ever. So why did the player, the senator of it all, get a slap on the wrist? That's next. This is 640 Middays. I'm Mike Drolet.

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14: Almost Labor Day weekend. The weather there looks really good. For now, though, we still have all of this humidity left, and there is a lot of it. Cooler today, 27, but the humidity is so high that 36 on the Humidex means we'll likely get another round of showers and thunderstorms this afternoon as some of this rings out. 18 tonight, chance of a shower, thunderstorm. Tomorrow, chance of a shower, less, but still there, 25. Saturday, Sunday, Monday now, partly sunny, the Labor Day weekend, 24, 25, 23 the highs, no complaints. Today's high, though, 27.
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21: Oh, man, coming from Barrie, driving down the 400 to pick up a family member at the airport. It was perfect skies when I left, and now it's just black. But I've probably heard about 12 weather alerts in my 30 minutes in the car.
22: I was on the 401, and it was really dark. I saw hail the size of golf balls to tennis size. There's dents on my hood. My side rear mirror is broken.
23: I'm on the 20th floor. Well, let me tell you, when it started raining, you could not see across the street, and I had towels on my windowsill because the rain was blowing so forcefully against the window, blowing south, it was starting to come in on the windowsill. So I was taking care of that, and then I heard what sounded like rocks hitting the window, and I thought, oh, my God, my windows are going to smash.
24: Yeah.
23: I have never experienced that in the 12 years I've lived here.
0: This is Middays with Mike Trolley, 640 Middays. Kudos to Drex yesterday for keeping up on his show with this incredibly evolving story about this weather and how it just hit the city with such force in so many different ways, flooding and wind and destruction. It was something else. And for Gord Rennie, thank you for cutting together some of those clips from the show yesterday. We will be following up on the damage to the Rogers Stadium and what's going to happen with it, whether or not it can be salvaged. Are we at that point? I don't know. We're going to find out more with James Pasternak in just over an hour, the city councilor, who has done a lot of work to try to make Rogers Stadium what it is today. The other story happening here in Toronto is one that I'm just, Ed and I disagree on.
1: Yeah.
0: We disagree. We're talking about the Kawhi Leonard situation with the Toronto Raptors. When he left, when Toronto won their championship, their one and only championship in 2019.
1: Yeah.
0: Kawhi Leonard was a key player. He was the superstar on the team, no doubt about it. He left and orchestrated this deal, which looked shady from the beginning when he went over and he started playing for, say, the Clippers, yeah. Los Angeles Clippers, right? Los Angeles Clippers. And it was very much this working behind the scenes and trying to manipulate and create a super team. And at the time, I remember thinking there's something going on.
1: Because he also had a demand for the Clippers to sign like Paul George or something. Like, I'm not going to go there unless you get the players I like.
0: Exactly. But yeah. But then when they were negotiating with Toronto, he had his uncle, this guy named Dennis Robertson.
1: Uncle Dennis.
0: And he had actually said to the Raptors, okay, MLSE, we want part ownership of the Toronto Maple Leafs.
1: Like, get out of town.
0: Like, excuse me? You're a basketball player. We're going to be giving you, $50 million a year, and yet you still want more. And that there must have been the reason they just said, hold on, walk away. Well, they really just want him back. It's a different ownership structure at the Raptors, so maybe they forgot or what happened, what transpired.
1: You mean winning a championship?
0: No, just the unnatural negotiations that are going on. But the NBA started looking into what happened with that deal after a podcast.
2: Pablo Torres
0: did an amazing job highlighting. And this is something that it's not a sports story. This is a business story. And it's really much a story about greed as well, because not only did they go dead, he went down there getting paid more money than you should be getting paid to play sports, in my opinion. But he got paid a crazy amount of money, and yet they wanted more. But how could they get more? Because you're capped at a certain amount, right? You can only make X amount of dollars. Some of these guys are making now $65 million a year. If you need a PhD to understand the economics of the you need three PhDs to understand the economics of the NBA. But what happened was he went down there, and to be able to get more money, the allegation was that the Clippers circumvented the salary cap by creating by funneling money to him in these under the table deals to these, I guess these entities that did, were they real?
1: I think they were called like no-show jobs or
0: something. Yeah, no-show. So,
2: but
0: yeah.
2: But Daktronics was a real company. They're the ones who built the LED screens in the arenas.
0: Yeah, so the first one was this company called Aspiration. It's a fintech company, and it went under. But he got $28 million for that to be a sponsor, to be a spokesperson for it. But guess what he had to do? Nothing. He didn't have to do any promotional things, nothing, no public appearances. And then there are these other companies as well, as you said, Daktronics. Also, the Rhode Island FC soccer club, which I didn't know that even existed.
1: But I guess Ballmer, who's the owner of the Clippers, must have some.
0: Well, he's also, but he's also the founder of, one of the founders of Microsoft. Yeah. So he's got more money. He's the richest guy in the NBA, richest owner in the NBA. So it's believed that through these deals, shady deals, on top of his salaries, he made over $50 million. So what did they spend? So that was illegal. They spent a couple of years, I believe, on this investigation. They've been waiting for it to come down. It's taken so long. Well, the NBA came in and said, yeah, you are guilty. And they handed down one of the most severe punishments ever. So what happened? Steve Ballmer suspended, the owner, one of the richest men in the world, suspended from all league. He's not allowed to go anywhere near the team that he owns for a full year. The franchise was fined $30 million, which for a guy as rich as him, that's pennies. That's you getting fined $5, right? Probably even less. And they had to forfeit. They lose 5 first round draft picks, which is terrible. So combined with what they gave up in to be able to create that team, to be able to get Kawhi Leonard, it's cost them 10 first round draft picks.
1: Yeah, that's a lot.
0: And plus, the Canadian Shea Gilgeous Alexander, who won the MVP.
2: Yep, Oklahoma.
0: Yeah, exactly. And so that's pretty significant.
1: But the Raptors had kind of agreed to a deal in theory to bring Kawhi back, but it was put on hold until this investigation kind of concluded.
0: And they were worried that his contract would be negated or that he would be suspended and that they were going to be trading for somebody who was suspended. So they put it on hold. They don't have to worry about that anymore. So what happened to Kawhi? What happened to Kawhi? You would think that he would be part of this. He would get a significant fine. His uncle was suspended for 5 years. He should be
2: banned. Which was his previous manager.
0: His previous manager. He should be banned for life, to be honest with you. But he was suspended for 5 years. Kawhi is ordered to pay back $700,000. That's a lot of money to you and I.
1: Yeah.
0: And most people. To him, nothing. I did the math on this. Math, keep on mathing, guys. If he had taken that $50 million that he got, not even his contracts or anything else, just the $50 million that he received in the under the table, the shady deals, and he put it into a high yield bond of some sort, just a high yield account, savings account, he would have generated almost $10 million in compound interest. So he has to pay $700,000 fine. Even if the smallest thing he could have put into in a checking account, he would have still made over $1 million in interest, and his fine is $700,000. Why? This is something that is wrong with sports, where we can't punish people for doing the wrong thing. Part of the reason is because the CBA in the NBA allows for a maximum a penalty of $700,000, and that's it. They cannot punish the players. The players run the league. It's not the people with the money, not the owners. Everything is topsy-turvy. And that is what we're getting when we get Kawhi Leonard back. So hopefully he doesn't bring any of that.
1: Drama comes and goes, but banners hang forever.
0: Yeah, they do. They do. Coming up next, did the Canadian government award, talking about millions of dollars, did they award millions of dollars in contracts to a man CSIS flagged for national security concerns? Of course not, right? No, wait a second. We'll talk to Stuart Bell about this his explosive new story that's on globalnews.ca right now. That's next on 640 Middays. I'm Mike Drolet.
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25: Good morning, it's 10 o'clock. I'm Scott Monick. A yellow fog advisory is still in effect. It's 20 degrees in downtown London. A massive cleanup is underway across the London area after severe storms caused widespread damage. Yesterday's storms brought torrential rain and large hail, while Environment Canada issued several alerts, including a tornado warning north of London. More than 1,000 London Hydro customers lost power after tree branches came down on a power line. Electricity was restored by about 10:30 last night. The storm also brought down trees and hydro lines north of London, forcing road closures around Clinton, Exeter, Zurich, and Hensel. Several sections of highways 8, 21, and 23 were impacted, along with county and local roads. The Northern Tornadoes Project out of Western University says damage has been reported from Bayfield to Cambridge. Early indications suggest much of it was caused by straight-line winds, but a survey team will be out today to investigate whether a tornado touched down. Heavy rainfall also created flooding concerns. The Upper Thames and Kettle Creek Conservation Authorities have warned about the possibility of flooding in low-lying areas. A flood alert from the Upper Thames River Conservation Authority remains in effect until Friday. 980 CFPL weather specialist John Wilson says there is a chance for more showers and thunderstorms this afternoon.
14: It's a bit cooler today, but as much water as those thunderstorms yesterday wrung out of this air mass, there's still a whole lot of humidity left. So the chance for more showers or thunderstorms this afternoon as further cool air begins to wring out some of that humidity. 27 today, Humidex 36.
25: The storm also hit the GTA hard. Video on social media showing large hail falling and downpours flooding vehicles and bus stations. It also caused flight delays and cancellations at Pearson Airport. The London region's housing inventory hit a new high in August as home sales slumped. A total of 526 homes sold last month across the London area, according to the latest figures from the London and St. Thomas Association of Realtors, or LSTAR. That's a 14% decline compared with August of last year and a 23% drop from July. Chair of LSTAR, Robin Tiller, says historically they have seen slower sales activity in the summer, but the August numbers are on par with activity over the past 4 years. By-elections are happening today in three provincial ridings. They'll be taking place in Hamilton East, Stoney Creek, Scarborough Southwest, and York Simcoe. Julie Simmons is a political science professor out of the University of Guelph. She says with the U.S. trade war looming large over the by-elections, the Ford government has an opportunity to win over voters in Hamilton East, Stoney Creek.
12: I think that Ford has seen his own popularity rise, and it has been quite low. And this is an opportunity for him to connect with those individuals that are affected by the steel industry and the tariffs. And that's definitely one that they want to hang on to.
25: Polls are now open and will close at 9 o'clock tonight. The Conservatives previously held seats in Hamilton East, Stoney Creek, and York Simcoe following the resignations of Neil Lumsden and Caroline Mulrooney, respectively. Canadians get to see a new banknote today featuring an image of King Charles. The Bank of Canada was directed by former Prime Minister Justin Trudeau's government to feature the king in its next redesign. The Royal Canadian Mint has produced coins featuring King Charles since 2023, but this is the first Canadian paper currency to feature his image in place of his late mother, Queen Elizabeth. And celebrated author, feminist, and activist Gloria Steinem has died at her home in New York City at the age of 92. She was one of the most visible symbols of the U.S. women's movement in the 60s and 70s and co-founded Miss Magazine. I'm Scott Monick. 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
0: Is that Canada gave contracts to Iran, this Iranian VP's son, while investigating his role in a regime missile program. This is something to behold and worth reading. Stuart Bell, thanks for joining us. Did you think that this story was going to go in this direction?
13: I mean, I didn't know anything about the story until I tripped over it in court last week, in fact. And it was, it's an astounding story. It was astounding for me to read about in the court materials that I found. And, you know, for a bunch of reasons, including the ones you cited, which is... Mm-hmm. The longstanding challenges that Canada has had in dealing with members of the regime, former members, affiliates, children of regime members, who have seemed to view Canada as kind of a safe haven that they can come to when they retire or when they want to start a new life or just, you know, get away from Iran for a while. Yeah, I mean, this is a particularly pointed example of that matter.
0: So let's get into some of the details on this. The man you're talking about is this Edmonton businessman named Sal Ghafoori, but CSIS is identifying him as Mohammad Reza Ghafoori Fard, the son of a former Iranian vice president. And he's been awarded over $2 million in contracts from the Canadian government. But the curveball here is that the allegations of what he had his hands involved in when he was over in Iran, correct?
13: Yeah, I think what we have here is an example of one hand of the left hand of the Canadian government not talking to the right hand. So simultaneously, we have our security and intelligence and security screening agencies that are investigating this guy who came to Canada in 2013 and has been demanding citizenship through various means. He's been under investigation since at least 2017 that we were able to see for national security reasons. CSIS identified him as not only the son of a conservative regime member of parliament, but also somebody who had participated in actively helping Iran not only develop its missile systems, but also evade international sanctions to do so. And yet, at the same time that he was being investigated, other agencies, including the RCMP, including the Canadian military, these are sensitive Canadian agencies, were awarding millions of dollars worth of procurement contracts to the same guy. So it just seems like it's, you know, this is not a new issue for Canada, where information, especially intelligence or national security information, exists in silos so that, you know, one agency doesn't know what the other is doing.
0: For all of those people who are just doing a double take right now, let's reiterate that. So this man, this who is alleged that CSIS is identified as the son of a former Iranian VP, who had is allegedly contributed to the Iranian missile program and their electronic warfare program. He's been investigated by the CSIS since 2017, and yet somehow the Canadian government has been awarding his company contracts to the tune of $2 million. How does that happen?
13: Well, that's a good question, and I have not got any real answers from the different government agencies that I approached for comment. In fact, none of them have really commented, with the exception of the RCMP. But what happened was he came here in 2013, under the Skilled Worker Program as a permanent resident. You would think that he would have been screened by the Immigration Department before that, but apparently wasn't, or was not successfully screened. When he applied for citizenship in 2017, the screening began again. But in the interim, he set up a couple of businesses in Edmonton. He used a name that is not the same as the name on his passport to procure those various contracts. And so I don't know what kind of diligence or background checks, if any, were done into, you know, this company that was bidding on these contracts. And, you know, we talked about contracts. It goes well beyond that. He was invited on multiple Canadian government foreign trade missions by Global Affairs Canada.
0: And this is even after CSIS delivered its findings.
13: Well, this would be, this investigation has been going on since 2017. That's when he was initially flagged by the CBSA.
0: He's on trade missions with Canadian delegations.
13: He did. He was invited on several. He went to one to Latin America. He received a federal small business grant to help his company adapt to the online age. He was invited by a Alberta member of the provincial parliament to speak to government officials to, quote, propose legislation that would help small businesses in his sector. I think he's been operating under kind of an assumed name for some time, hoping, I guess, to put his past behind him. But I mean, that's not necessarily the way that Canadian immigration law works. If you have participated in things that are detrimental to Canada and human rights and international security, for example, by participating in the development of a missile program for the Iranian regime, you're not supposed to be allowed into Canada. And so, you know, there's issues here around security screening, which has been a longstanding issue when it comes to Iran for Canada.
0: It has, yes.
13: Around the sharing of information between different government agencies.
0: Well, I don't want to make fun of the situation here, but he entered Canada on the Skilled Worker Program. You could argue somebody who allegedly contributed to a missile program and electronic warfare systems is skilled. So in that sense, you know, they're not wrong. It's just, you know, what he was allegedly working on.
13: Well, actually, in fact, you're right. I mean, what he did, his final years working in Iran were involved in what CSIS identified as an illicit procurement network. So basically, he was involved, according to the CSIS report, he was involved in shopping internationally using a front company in Southeast Asia, to try and purchase the different parts that were needed for this missile program, these defense programs he was working on.
0: Wonderful.
13: Now, when he came to Canada, What was he doing? His contracts were procurement contracts. He was doing exactly the same skills that he was doing for the Iranian military. He was doing for the Canadian military.
0: Well, that's a win-win for the Canadian Armed Forces, I guess, right?
13: Well, it's also deeply disturbing.
0: It's absolutely disturbing. I can't say that with more sarcasm. Have you stirred up a hornet's nest here? Right now with the trade negotiations, I can absolutely see Howard Lutnick or Donald Trump even quoting your story saying, look what is going on up in Canada. This is not a story that actually helps relations between our two countries.
13: Well, I don't think, we have our duty as Canadians and as journalists to point out like this so they can be addressed. The Trump administration cannot open its mouth without lying about Canada. So I'm not sure that there's really any connection between what we do as Canadians to strengthen our democracy and what the U.S. administration is inventing about Canada. I just don't see a connection.
0: Well, these stories are extremely important for Canadians to understand and to know about. And I would argue that there is nobody who is shedding light on them more than yourself. So keep on. Hopefully you trip over some more documents.
13: Thanks very much.
0: All right. Thanks so much. That's Stuart Bell, a fantastic investigative reporter, journalist for Global News, who has been doing unbelievable work for a very long time on national security issues, traveling overseas and talking to detainees and understanding about what is going on and the major holes we have within Canadian border services. These are not stories that you should ignore at all. And if you're as bothered as I am about it, talk about it with your friends. This is something you should actually talk about and don't ignore it. There is no spin here. This is something that happened. This is something that Canada is allowing to happen. And we really need to fix this. Oh, wow. Up next, we're going to go into another little shock. Talking about some more shocking data that shows that DEI language is now nearly in every government job posting. It's bothering me so much. But with almost half of them prioritizing identity over merit. Is that a big surprise? Why are we pushing policies, though, that most Canadians say they don't actually want? This is 640 Middays. I'm Mike Drouin.
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0: Welcome back to 640. I'm Mike Trolley. We are talking about DEI. This is something that Canada seems intent on championing. The United States and Donald Trump have moved away from it. They have said enough of this. But we keep on seeing positions opening up at universities where they demand that you have certain characteristics. Let's just say it's jobs that I'm not allowed to apply for because I don't fit the bill. They only want certain people because they are so intent on doing that. When did that change? Well, you can go back to about 2017 in the early years of the first Justin Trudeau administration when he started putting quotas on academic appointments. He started suggesting that Canada and the government only hire people based on quotas. And it has changed the fabric of the public service. When you consider that 20%, over 20% of all people employed in Canada work for government, and that's all levels, obviously, it puts significant limitation on people applying for jobs. I have been extremely outspoken about this. I have disliked the position that the government has taken on it. I do not believe that if you pay taxes, that the government should say, you cannot apply for this job. Because you are paying, we are paying their salaries. You cannot put limitations on people. Well, to look more into this, we're joined by Conrad Eder. He's with the Aristotle Foundation. He wrote this paper called "Does the Government Hire for Competence? A Survey of DEI Hiring Practices in the Canadian Government." And the numbers that he found. Oh my! I think Conrad, thanks for joining us. I think it's up to you to give us this broad number. What percentage of job postings have contained DEI language in the federal government?
22: Yeah, good morning. Thanks so much for having me on. We'll have to have your readers take a seat for this number. We're talking about upwards of 95% of federal job postings were found in our survey research of hundreds of federal jobs posted over the course of 6 months this year. And those job postings can mention a variety of DEI-related practices, but perhaps most concerning, as you allude to, is the presence of positions that are posted that restrict or prefer certain categories of candidates based on identity characteristics that they didn't choose and they can't change.
0: 95%. We have to say that again. 95%. It's you can't get any closer to everything than that. It's a staggering number. I don't understand how we get away with that. How does the federal government get away with saying that in their postings that pretty much anybody can apply or accept somebody who is, let's just say it, a white man?
22: Unfortunately, these survey results really just scratch the surface of what behind the scenes is a body of federal legislation and laws that completely muddy up the concept of meritocracy or merit-based hiring. One of the points that we stress in this report is the importance of getting us back to a place where candidates are judged as individuals, not as members of groups. But the fact of the matter is that the federal legislation as it currently exists provides hiring managers across federal departments with broad latitude to apply DEI considerations in the hiring of staff into their departments. And I should add, and I'm sure as you and your listeners very well know, this goes against Canadian sensibilities when it comes to fairness, merit, and being able to have access to equal opportunity.
0: You're paying, and I said this before, we're paying taxes. We're the people who own the government, right? This is our country. If you're paying taxes, you should not be able to be told, I'm sorry, you cannot apply for this very simple reason.
22: And the fact of the matter is, this problem could be even broader than we're even aware. As I mentioned, the legislation allows federal hiring managers broad latitude to apply these kinds of considerations when they're bringing on staff. But we should take an opportunity to make very clear two completely different concepts when we're talking about the value of diversity and inclusion within a workplace.
0: Okay.
22: On the one hand, we have measures that are meant to reduce barriers, to increase access to opportunities. We're talking about reasonable accommodation for candidates with disabilities who are applying to try to get a position in the federal government.
0: Sure.
22: We're talking about standardized assessment tools that make sure that candidates can be reasonably judged against one another. And we're all in favor of these kinds of measures that reduce barriers and increase access to opportunity.
0: Absolutely.
22: But that's not what the federal government makes very clear is open to hiring managers across departments. They have policies that allow hiring managers to prioritize specific candidates, again, based on identity characteristics, not qualifications or education. And in a minority of cases, in 4% of the job postings that we surveyed as part of this research, hiring managers indicated that they would or might restrict eligibility altogether for a position in the federal government.
0: Well, I mean, we're talking about federal government, but just this is a similar situation here. Say you can find these things come up almost every day. A position at the for Canada chair position at Memorial University, and it's open to the competition's only open to applicants, it says, who identify as members of one or more employment equity groups, including women, 2S LGBTQIA plus people, Indigenous people, racialized persons, persons with a disability, et cetera, et cetera. And that's common. It is so common. And I struggle to understand how they could possibly get the best candidate when they're doing that.
22: Well, that's exactly the case. I mean, it's not possible. When you have a hiring process or mechanism that rather than focus on individual candidates and their expertise and their education, set those items aside and focus on identity characteristics, the process, it becomes impossible to find the best candidate for the job. And that harms applicants who deserve to be assessed on their individual capabilities. It harms the government departments because they're less well-positioned to actually deliver on their mandate. And of course, it harms all Canadians who rely on federal government departments, crown corporations, agencies to deliver important services. This is really, it's a lose, lose, lose.
0: And I wonder, I wish I had more time here because I really wonder about how Canada's Employment Act prohibits hiring quotas, yet allows this. It's the million-dollar question, yet we allow it to happen. I read this, go on to the Aristotle Foundation's website and read this article. It is very important. Conrad, thank you so much for joining us.
22: Thank you.
0: And thanks for the important work, because we need to change this. This can't be. And in this financial structure that we have going on, it's a situation right now, we can't afford to keep on doing this, because the public sector is hiring. The private sector is not. Year-to-year growth, 2.5% for the public, almost zero for the private sector. There you have it. It's hard, coming up next, it's hard to find people honest about addiction, right? Especially for people who live their lives in the spotlight. Well, we have a couple of stories that we're going to highlight for you after the break. It's 6:40 middays. I'm Mike Drolet.
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14: It's a bit cooler today, but as much water as those thunderstorms yesterday wrung out of this air mass, there's still a whole lot of humidity left. So the chance for more showers or thunderstorms this afternoon as further cool air begins to wring out some of that humidity. 27 today, Humidex 36, and then 18 tonight with a chance of more showers or a thunderstorm. Tomorrow, cloudy, chance of showers. The humidity going down, though, 25 degrees. Labor Day weekend still looking pretty good with a mix of sun and cloud. Well, Saturday, Sunday, and Monday, highs in the middle 20s at best. Today's high, 27.
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0: To rule the world? Is that correct? That's a song. I remember that song. Huge, huge deal. We're going to get into that in a second. If you were listening to our show yesterday, we had an amazing interview at the end of our show. Rick Campanelli, Rick the Temp. You know him from Much Music. You know him from all over the place, Entertainment Canada. He wrote a memoir called Tempted, My Story, and quite literally blew us away with some of the stories about addiction that he's had to deal with, gambling addiction. It was eye-opening. And we really wanted to get into it. And we were going to play a chunk of the interview again today. But then we saw this morning that our good friend Greg Brady had another interview, I would argue this is one of the bigger interviews that he has ever had in terms of for his own personal viewpoint. Because if you know anything about Greg Brady, he loves music and concerts. He's always talking about this concert or that, usually from, 80s synth pop. Yep. Yeah, right. Or Oasis. Give him that. Let's give him that. One of the bands that he loves so much is Tears for Fears. And so he ended up having Roland Orzabal. There's two guys in Tears for Fears, essentially. Roland Orzabal and Kurt Smith. Roland, they broke up for a while. They got back and they've been doing their thing. Roland has just released a book called Welcome to Your Life, Love. It's a long title, by the way. Welcome to Your Life, Love, Death, and Tears for Fears, an iconic musician's journey through grief, addiction, and recovery. And there's no space on the cover for anything, any other words, because that's basically it. But it's not a fluff piece. Just as Rick did not deliver us a fluff piece in his book, which we'll talk about a little bit in a few minutes, but Roland Orzabal talked very candidly about his first wife, Caroline Johnson. She died in 2017, tender age of 54, long, long battle with depression, alcoholism-related dementia. Dementia's the worst. Oh, my mom had dementia, died from that. Nightmare. Liver cirrhosis, obviously related to the alcoholism. And, it led to the band having to cancel tours and stuff, which is, who cares? Who cares about the tour? Who cares about any of that when you're talking about a human being, somebody that you weren't able to save? So he had this amazing conversation with Roland. And we wanted to play a couple of clips from that to be able to talk about it. This is him on being really candid about his addiction, speaking about addiction in his book.
10: I wanted to be as honest as I could because, you know, for me, there's going to be someone out there reading it who's gone through a similar thing. And they will want, this is the true for all the things we do in Tears for Peers. We just want to reach people and to let them know that they're not on their own. You know, someone else, it's quite natural what you're going through. And this is what it felt like for me.
0: There's a lot of people who are going through it. A lot of people who have family members going through it. It's hard to find somebody nowadays who does not know somebody with some sort of addiction issue, right?
1: I mean, screen time is a growing issue. It's not just, you know, drugs, alcohol,
0: yeah,
1: gambling.
0: So what are we talking about addiction? I mean, there's gambling, obviously, is a huge one. We're, yeah, with Rick. We'll talk about that. I mean, alcoholism is huge. Drugs. I mean, we're, yeah, seeing that in the streets. We're seeing,
1: sugar,
0: that in Canada.
1: Yeah. Well, sugar.
0: Yeah, food. I guess so. Food is an addiction.
1: Yeah.
0: You can be addicted to anything. It's just something you don't give up, something you can't let go of.
1: It becomes part of your personality.
0: Exactly. And it is so. And cigarettes. How many people do you know who smoke cigarettes who say, yeah, I've tried to quit 30 times?
1: Yeah, I have tried to quit countless times.
0: What, cigarettes?
1: Oh, yeah. I don't smoke cigarettes anymore, but I don't say I quit cigarettes just because I've fallen for that too many times. You know, sometimes you get a nice fall, yeah, day. There's a cool breeze. You could wear a jacket. You could wear a shirt. And it's just like, oh, this is a great day for a cigarette right now. I just want to light up a nice dart.
0: Yeah. So what do you do instead? I see you have those.
1: I got those nicotine pouches.
0: Those work?
1: I mean, it helps. It fights the cravings.
0: That's good. Because, I mean, smoking is a vile, vile habit.
1: Yeah.
0: It's gross.
1: Yeah.
0: You know, because usually, generally, smokers don't even understand how nasty, because they don't smell it.
2: Yeah.
0: But if you're around somebody, and actually, my friends who have quit smoking, they are so sensitive to the smell of cigarettes now. They find it so repulsive.
2: Oh, interesting. They've been,
0: yeah.
2: Because I actually like the smell of cigarettes still. Like,
0: oh, that's
2: if
0: not a good
2: thing. People
0: are
2: hanging out outside smoking, like, I'll just stand next to them. You want to smoke? No, I just want to breathe in your second hand.
0: So what was Roland Orzabal from Tears for Fear? What was the hook, the thing that sort of kept him drinking? Because he would drink with his wife. She just wasn't able to, I mean, she wasn't able to handle it. He was able to handle it a little bit better. She developed more issues because of it. That happens. So I imagine he feels guilty over the fact that he helped this along. But what did he do? Why did he continue to drink?
10: You get really lots of adrenaline going, and it's like a workout.

0: number. I should pull that up.
1: Well, I remember.
0: Who doesn't love a drink after work? You know, the end of the day, after dinner, whatever.
1: Yeah, but it's amazing at how low that barrier, that bar is. I remember going to my doctor when I was in my 20s, and he said, "How many drinks do you have a week?" And I was like, I mean, at that time I was going out a lot. I was drinking a lot more. I barely drink now. But I was going out a lot, and I think I forget what I said, but he was like, "You should only be having," and he came up with a ridiculous number, like 4 drinks a week or something. And I said, I have that in an evening easy.
0: Yeah.
1: And he was like, "Well, I think you might be having a problem." And, you know, I didn't think I had a problem. I still don't. I mean, I was drinking too much, but I think sometimes those barriers are, I don't know who sets them.
0: Some doctor somewhere.
1: Some doctor somewhere. But we had this conversation yesterday about addiction with Rick Campanelli, one of the nicest guys you'll ever meet. Oh, I've never seen that guy in a bad mood. Smile on his face, chipper. Oh, God. I bet he wakes up in the morning. He's just like, "Hey, world." Anyway, Rick has written a book that Ed and I really want to read. It's called Tempted, My Story. You can get it anywhere you get your fine books. I reached out to him. I haven't heard back. He had the sort of the book launch last night.
0: Yeah, at the Elma Combo.
1: What else happened yesterday? I forget.
0: Oh, Deluge. Batten down the hatches.
1: I don't think Deluge sets the tone. It was a horrible. I would not be surprised if they canceled it or if nobody showed. It was bad. Bad.
0: I was planning on going, and then the weather turned, and I stayed inside.
1: So if we find out if he has rescheduled that, we'll let you know. But he is going to be in Hamilton tonight at the Theater Aquarius at 7 p.m. That's his hometown. But his deal was, his addiction was gambling. Nobody knew about it. He, like most people who are addicts, they're able to hide it pretty well. He was telling us stories about how he had to pay his bookie off, and he had like $30,000 on him in cash, and he was walking around the office with this envelope with all this money in it. And I was like, "Oh my God, I had no idea." And he was talking about hitting rock bottom. And we thought that he was talking about hitting rock bottom, but this is the first thing he said. This was one of the story that this is one of the most remarkable stories that he writes about. And it's not even rock bottom for him. What got you out of it?
2: My wife, Angie, was a big part of it. She saw what I was going through, and she started cluing in on what was going on. She was there on that airplane when we landed in Las Vegas, and the captain says, "We're going to need everyone to remain seated, but we're going to ask passenger in 6C to come forward. We're going to need you to come off the plane first."
1: Because?
2: Well, I get off the plane, and two large, very polite Homeland Security gentlemen are waiting for me. And the next thing I know, I'm being ushered to the little police station at the McCarran Airport.
1: Yeah.
2: And the next thing you know, I'm put in handcuffs and brought to the correction center in Las Vegas.
1: For what reason? What'd you do?
2: For not paying casinos back.
1: Oh, so you bolted before.
2: It's a long story, and I'm not going to give it all away.
1: No, it's in the book. You got
2: to
1: read the book.
2: It's all in the book. But getting back to Angie, my wife, she was there, and she stayed by my side that whole time. She could have ran for the hills then and there. We weren't even engaged at this point.
1: Yeah.
2: But that wasn't rock bottom for me.
1: He was put in handcuffs off a plane in Vegas, and that was not rock bottom. That was surprising. My eyes lit up on it. Wow. That is an unbelievable story. So what was rock bottom for him? If you missed the interview, if you listened yesterday, you probably know. But if not, we'll play that clip after the break. And we also want to take your calls, 416-870-6400. 416-870-6400. We want to talk about addiction and about how you were able to break it, if you have family members who were able to break it, and if you're still struggling with it. We want to hear from you. It's 640 middays. I'm Mike Drolet.
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10: Mainly cloudy with another round of showers and thunderstorms due this afternoon. It's still plenty humid. There's still plenty of moisture to wring out of this. And 27 degrees today comes with a humidex of 36. Now, it's not quite as hot as yesterday, but the humidity is still really high. And a chance of showers, thunderstorms this afternoon and tonight, 18 the low. Tomorrow, cloudy, less chance of a shower, but still rather humid, 25. Drier air working its way in slowly for the Labor Day weekend. Saturday, Sunday, Monday, all a mix of sun and cloud, 24, 25, and 23 the highs. And it looks pretty dry. Today's high, 27.
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16: I'm Mike Drolet. This is 640 Middays. Thanks for joining us on this, very dry Thursday, or relatively dry, I guess. And hopefully it's your basements are dry. Hopefully, your car wasn't stuck in a flood, because yesterday is still something that I don't think we'll, it's not a storm we're going to forget for a long time. We've been talking about addiction. We were talking early in the last segment about an interview that Greg Brady did with Roland Orzabal from the band Tears for Fears, talking about how his wife died from depression, liver cirrhosis. She just could not kick the habit. And so he wrote that in his upcoming book, Welcome to Your Life, Love, Death, and Tears for Fears. But we also spoke yesterday. We had a great conversation with Rick Campanelli, Rick the Temp. Some great stories about how he got into the business, how he started out actually from a very young age. Would you call it gambling? Because he's taking part in he was into contests and winning contests. He was crazy with that. And he won a lot of stuff. As a child. He started very early. And that really, hey, I can win. And he brought that into his adult life. And he started betting on sports. He's betting on everything. I said, so what do you bet on? It's just everything. Everything. And, I mean, there has been some studies that show that and he's not Gen Z, but he's Gen X. But 26, this is terrifying, that 26% of Gen Z, whatever you want to call it, respondents state that they view sports betting as a deliberate part of their long-term financial strategy. That's
17: a delusional outlook. It's delusional on what sports betting is.
16: What's your plan for retirement? Well, I'm going to win the lottery. Okay. That 0.00000 whatever it is percent chance of winning?
17: Yeah.
16: That's your plan?
17: It's a divestment opportunity.
16: There are no winners.
17: Yeah.
16: Vegas was not built on winners.
17: One thing Rick repeatedly said yesterday was the house always wins.
16: So he told us a story about when he was... because he had some big wins, he said. He had some big losses. He was in Vegas for something, though. And I think the one thing we didn't mention actually before was when he was in Vegas, he got on a plane with his wife. Mm-hmm. And they said, hey, yeah, you know, the person in seat, I think it was 6C, you need to get off the plane. And okay. And the police were waiting for him, put him in handcuffs, put him in jail. He said, and he says, read the book to hear about the interesting people he met in jail. But he did. He was taken off the plane because he'd lost so much money at the casinos and hadn't paid up, and he left. Well, he tried to leave and he got arrested, and that was, you would think, to be rock bottom. And it's also such a crazy little story. What was he down in Vegas for? Oh yeah, he was there for the red carpet launch of the DVD of the Hangover movie. So it could have been a scene from the Hangover. It really could have been. Because it was such a crazy, it's just such a horrible, wild story to tell. So let's go into what was the rock bottom for him. And if you have similar stories, you have something you want to tell us, don't even have to use your own name. You can say your name's Ed or Ozzy. 416-870-6400. So that was not rock bottom for Rick. Rock bottom was this.
18: So I stopped gambling. I stopped gambling for a while after that because it did scare me straight for a while. But there was something in the back of my head that was telling me that I'm going to gamble again. You know, Super Bowl is coming up or March Madness or whatever it is. So it was March Madness. So Angie and I at this point, we're obviously still together. Still now we're living together, and my laptop was open, and I was putting in my bracket, picking the teams that I thought were going to go all the way. And I had to go to the bathroom. So I leave the room. Angie comes into that same room, was our bedroom, and my laptop's still open with my bracket. Oh. And she knew exactly what I was doing. And rock bottom was, and I'm getting very emotional about it right now because I can picture her face. I just hurt this person. I really, really hurt this person because she thought I was done. She was disgusted in me. We were engaged at the time. She throws the ring at me and I hurt my best friend. And that was rock bottom. Wow. Seeing her reaction, seeing her disgust in me. And from that day or that next day, we called up CAMH. We called up Gamblers Anonymous and we got the help that I needed.
16: Glad he did. Great guy. But you never know what demons anybody has in their closet. I've known Rick for years. Chatted with him at when he was at Entertainment Tonight. I was at Global National, and we were in the same building, and we chat all the time. Never had a clue. Why would I? I mean, it's not like he said, "Oh, I'm betting on this and this and this." No, he kept it to himself. He hid it, and it wasn't so hard for him to hide it from colleagues and friends. I mean, but from his best friend and his fiance, and for her to throw her engagement ring at him, and to look into his eyes, he was welling up. His eye, even just recounting that story, which he wrote in his book, and he's told, I'm sure, to a few people already. He was emotionally broken by that. It really set himself up. So it is a worry. I mean, you start hearing stories like that. You know, we mentioned how the stat of 26% of Gen Z respondents think that long-term financial strategy involves betting on sports and winning.
17: And it's just, it's everywhere. Like, you can't watch a hockey game without seeing, like, you know, five different, you know, betting, you know, John Hamm telling me bet MGM or whatever.
16: Yeah, and it's some of the players. I think Ottawa has it on their helmet.
17: Yeah.
16: And, you know, and it's fine. It's like, I have nothing against sports betting if you're able to do it wisely and you're able to do it, you know.
17: I think we're not treating it as, like, the addiction that it is. Like, there's so many regulations around alcohol advertisements and cigarettes, but, you know, gambling ads just everywhere.
16: But the real problem, though, is that everybody thinks they can win.
17: Yeah.
16: And you get that taste. You mm-hmm. win once and you think, ha-ha, I want that. It's a rush, and you want to have that feeling again, and you think it's easy, but you have to know the numbers. The newest thing, the thing that everybody is, that so many people are using, is this Kalshi or Polymarket. These things where you're betting against everybody else. Yep. Like, I think that this, and it's not just sports, it's everything. I think that so-and-so is going to win the election. Well, I think this, and then you bet, and it's the percentage. Well, do you think it's built on winners, that? How about this? The Wall Street Journal did an analysis on it. 67% of all the profits on Polymarket, and I asked you to guess about this. Yeah. What percentage?
17: I said something like 4%.
16: It's 0.1%.
17: Holy.
16: 67% of all the profits go to 0.1% of the accounts.
19: And the crazy thing about all these sites is that they start you off with coins so you can play free until they let you win a little bit. Yeah. But they start you off and then... Then well, they you get your credit card and then you're done.
17: That's a classic drug dealer tactic.
16: Exactly.
17: Right?
16: The first one's always free.
17: First one's free.
16: And then, you know, hey, sorry, the next one you're going to have to pay up and you're going to have to pay up and then it happens. So
19: and every day it reloads too.
16: So please, if you have issues, call someone, talk to someone. There are Gamblers Anonymous, CAMH is a very good resource for this. Call, get the help you need. Because you probably don't even, a lot of people don't realize how it's ruining their lives. But if you can't get out of it, there are people out there to help you. Coming up next, some potentially expensive fallout from yesterday's storm. Major, major damage to Rogers Stadium. What will that mean for concerts going forward? 640 Middays, I'm Mike Drolet.
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7: Good morning, it's 11 o'clock. I'm Scott Monick. Partly cloudy skies and 22 degrees in downtown London. The impact of yesterday's severe storms is still being felt across parts of southwestern Ontario this morning. While power has been restored in London, outages continue around Denfield, Elsa Craig, Grand Bend, Kirkton, and parts of Huron and Perth counties. Fallen trees and downed hydro lines have also forced a number of road closures around Clinton, Exeter, Zurich, and Hensel. Sections of highways 8, 21, and 23 are among those affected. Drivers are being told to watch out for debris and downed power lines and check Ontario 511 before heading out. The Northern Tornadoes Project out of Western University says damage has been reported across a wide area stretching from Bayfield to Cambridge. Some of the damage is significant, although preliminary indications suggest much of it was caused by straight-line winds. Officials are also warning people about misleading information circulating online. Images claiming to show tornadoes in Guelph and Paris are believed to have been created using artificial intelligence. Meanwhile, conservation officials continue to warn about possible flooding in low-lying areas following the recent heavy rainfall. 980 CFPL weather specialist John Wilson says there is a chance for more showers and thunderstorms today, but it won't be quite as humid as yesterday.
10: Mainly cloudy with another round of showers and thunderstorms due this afternoon. It's still plenty humid. There's still plenty of moisture to wring out of this. And 27 degrees today comes with a humidex of 36. Now, that's not quite as hot as yesterday, but the humidity is still really high.
7: The storm also hit the GTA hard. Toronto Hydro reporting this morning about 8,300 homes and businesses were still in the dark, while Hydro One said more than 58,000 customers remain offline. Home sales in the London area slowed in the month of August. The London and St. Thomas Association of Realtors has released its monthly report. Elstar said a total of 526 homes sold last month across the London region. That's a 14% drop compared with August of last year and a 23% decline from July. Robin Tiller is the chair of Elstar and said the August numbers are on par with activity over the past 4 years. Bank of Canada Governor Tiff Macklem says Canada's retaliatory tariffs on U.S. goods that are set to take effect next week will indeed add costs for some businesses, but he says those costs will likely take time to filter through to consumer prices. He says there are other bigger risks to inflation that the bank is watching.
6: The inflationary impact of those counter tariffs is fairly modest. You know, the bigger issue for inflation is really what's going on in the Middle East.
7: Macklem says America's ongoing war in Iran has increased the risk of higher inflation as global energy prices continue to climb. Yesterday, the central bank announced it will keep its key interest rate steady at 2.25%. Meantime, the trade war with the U.S. is expected to loom large over three by-elections today. Although there are concerns like affordability and health care, candidates say U.S. President Donald Trump's latest round of tariffs has raised new concerns among voters. Liberal candidates are hoping to benefit from Prime Minister Mark Carney's high approval rating and the federal liberal brand. New Democrats are hoping to hold the Scarborough Southwest riding and are pushing to steal a second one in Hamilton East Stoney Creek. Well, the PC should retain their stronghold in York Simcoe. Polls close at 9 o'clock tonight. And a potent and elegant voice of American feminism has died. Gloria Steinem, the celebrated author and activist and the co-founder of Ms. Magazine, was 92 years old. She was one of the most visible symbols of the U.S. women's movement in the 60s and 70s and a fierce advocate for feminist causes for decades. I'm Scott Monick. 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
16: Australia's hard rockers are supposed to be playing there. James, if you were a betting man, and we were just talking about addiction, so maybe we shouldn't say that, but would you suggest that that concert is gonna happen?
8: Well, look, I'm at the site now. I've taken a look at some aerial footage as well as some stills, and the damage is quite significant. They're going to have to take a couple of days and do a full safety assessment. They're going to have to bring the appropriate crews in to repair it, and then it all has to be inspected for safety. So that's in under 2 weeks, and that's a tough measure. That's a tough goal to meet.
16: It's a very tough goal to meet, just under 2 weeks. It's we're talking about the 16th of September, and we are the 3rd right now. Yeah, are they? I can't imagine that backs. Talking about some of the damage, the most significant damage is probably the stands in the back area. If you talk about it's in a U shape, it's the very back, right?
8: Yeah, so the back stadium stands have collapsed, and there's also some collateral damage with some of the portable structures that house musicians and security and other personnel. So those portable structures were severely damaged. And I'm at the site now, just outside the site, and there's a lot of debris down, wires, a lot of fences blown down, and some signage on Wilson Avenue, pixel signs with directions to the stadium are knocked over and smashed. It is a severe consequences to this storm, and the damage is significant. But I will leave it up to Live Nation to decide whether they can get this thing up and running again, and the 52,000 people who have bought AC/DC tickets can enjoy the show.
16: The stadium, I mean, there's damage all over the city, obviously, but that stadium is in just the middle of a field. It's out there in the open. It's exposed, so it took the brunt of the storm.
8: Yeah, I would agree. I've been representing the area for 16 years, and when storms come in from the northwest, they come in like a lamb, but they turn into a lion on these lands, because they're often vacant lands. There's not a lot of structure, so they whip up an enormous wind with a velocity that we're not used to. So when we've had extreme weather events across the city, Downsview seems to get hit the hardest, and I believe it's because of the flatlands and the open spaces and the lack of structures, and it just whips up the intensity of the storm. I mean, this is all unfortunate. I'm looking at utility poles now that are snapped in half. I'm looking at wrought iron fences that are blown over. I'm looking at debris strewn all over the place. That's not just in the stadium, but in the surrounding neighborhood, too. And classic trees that have been up for 75 years are blown over. So that's in the Ancaster neighborhood. So we have We have a major cleanup, a major repair job in front of us.
16: I can't imagine that they would have gone on with the concert last night, the Salt and Pepper concert, if they had looked at the radar and known that that was coming in. Say it had hit a little later, because that could have been an absolute disaster. But do we know, do you have any idea if there were people on scene last night and they got caught in that storm? Because as you just described, there was a lot of damage.
8: Yeah, so there was a lot of flying debris, but they were evacuated quite early. Salt and Pepper were not scheduled for last night. They were scheduled downtown. But they managed to evacuate all the support staff for the stadium in advance of the storm. So there were no injuries. Everyone got out safely, and that's really the remarkable thing about what's happened across the city. Right now, we don't know of any injuries or serious mishaps. It's property damage that's really the key. So it's a major cleanup for Toronto Hydro, for forestry, and, of course, for transportation. And the quicker we do this, the better, because these communities, some of them are cut off because the trees are down blocking all the roads.
16: It's my bad. Yeah, I mistakenly said that the Salt and Pepper concert was at Rogers Stadium. It was not. It was downtown. Different venue, absolutely. What kind of time frame are you hoping to find out? It's one thing to be able to fix it, and that might take a while. But when are you hoping to get the assessment where you can finally say yes or no that this concert on the 16th is going to go ahead?
8: Well, that's above my pay grade on whether this is a go or not. Live Nation will have to work very closely with the city to make sure that this has received all its safety approvals. It's a major reconstruction effort to those stands. Obviously, if they work day and night, they might be able to pull it off. Remember, they need the contractors and the suppliers to bring in the materials to do the work. That's another thing. So it's a tall order. It's a very tall order to get this all done by the 16th. But we'll leave it up to them, and they have to do their own assessment and work with city staff on the safety pieces. The good news is it's only property damage, and no one was hurt or killed.
16: Yeah, thankfully for that. In a broader question, how do you feel the city responded to this this storm? I mean, this is some people say they've never seen a storm anywhere like this. It's a once in a couple of decades storm.
8: Yeah, I mean, I was out campaigning, and we knew a storm was coming, so we stayed inside a building. We didn't go house to house. So we knew it was coming, and when we heard the hurricane warning, we sent everybody home, and that was around 3 o'clock. You know, look, I don't want to second-guess anybody. I was surprised that the CNE didn't shut down much earlier. They shut down the rides, but thousands of people were still there.
16: Yeah,
8: that surprised me a little bit on why they didn't just shut down and start start having people get home where it was safe, and instead it was sort of a chaotic response. Should there have been more warnings from Environment Canada? They were warning us, but emergency preparedness is a tricky business. If you overreact, then you'll create panic.
16: Yeah.
8: If you underreact, then you have chaos on your hands as well. So I think we have to do an assessment. We have to really look at this and do a debrief and see whether it was handled properly.
16: And you have to give a shout out to Toronto Fire. More than 1,000 calls they responded to. Apparently the second highest call volume the city's ever seen in a single day.
8: Yeah, I mean, Chief Jim Jessup is doing an amazing job with Toronto Fire. That is a very difficult division to operate. Obviously, frontline emergency services, frontline responders. I give them all the credit for their hard work, their bravery. I mean, there were electrical lines down. There was severe risk to neighborhoods with broken wires and so forth. So, yeah, I mean, our emergency response, our frontline responders were on the ball. They were there, and I think they did a commendable job. I mean, let's face it, this was a major storm with no injuries that we know of at this point. So that's a good thing. But I think we still need a relook. And every time we have a major, major climate event in this city, we do a reassessment and we see what we did right and what we have to improve on. And there are a few things we have to improve on. I don't think everybody knew this was coming, and I don't think everybody knew how intense it would be. So yes, we have to do a debrief and take a sober second look at it.
16: Yeah, I think the warning system needs to be looked at, and nobody's ever perfect at all. And I think every time we have something like this, there is, and this is, it's not a knock on the city or anything. It's just you always have to try to improve, and that's with everything in life. So. Thanks so much. Hey, James, stay safe up there, and hopefully you get some answers, and let us know when you know whether or not that the concert venue is going to be salvageable.
8: Okay, we'll keep you posted.
16: Appreciate it. That's James Pasternak, okay. Counselor for Ward 6, York Center. Walking around the devastation around Rogers Stadium, that is, if you've seen the pictures, the back stadium, which is... massive area just completely collapsed. It does not look, I cannot imagine an engineer saying, oh yeah, you can just sort of fix this. You know, you probably had have to start, tear the entire thing down, start from scratch. And that is a tall order. Although they did put up the stands at the BMO Field fairly quickly, did they not?
17: Yeah, but they already had, you know, the infrastructure there. This seems like you got to just tear it down and start all over based on how bad it looks.
16: Huge, huge undertaking. Cross my fingers, but I'm not going to hold my breath. We will keep you updated as we hear more about that, because I know some people want to rock out to some AC/DC. And by the way, the tickets are still available online on Ticketmaster. We're not talking secondary market, actual Ticketmaster. I would maybe hold off on buying those right now and see what happens. Coming up next, from Teen Pageant to Mrs. Canada Universe 2026, we have a story about this lovely woman and five of her very special backstage helpers. This is 640 Midday. I'm Mike Drolet.
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1: There are a lot of pageants out there. It's hard to keep them straight. I was looking it up, and there are what's called the Elite Big Four pageants. That's the Miss World, Miss Universe. Then there's an expanded Big Six, and then they have all these other these sort of worlds of pageants. Now, one of the big controversies around pageants over the years has been that they would not allow, like Miss Universe would not allow married women or mothers to take part. And, you know, how fair is that? It doesn't make any sense. I mean, what does that have to do with being a Miss Universe? It's one of the reasons why some of these other pageants have popped up. There is Mrs. World, Mrs. Globe, Mrs. Universe, Mrs. International. Whether or not you care about these contests or not, they are something that the people who take part of them get something out of. And it is something that where you represent your country. Well, the person representing Canada in the Mrs. Universe 2026 is Jasmine Esquivel from Prince Albert, BC. So I guess it's not that early there, but thanks from Saskatchewan, Prince Albert, Saskatchewan, BC. Mm-hmm. Ed's confusing me here. Jasmine, thanks for joining us.
2: Hi, good morning.
1: Good morning. So are you in, as Ed suggests, Saskatchewan, or are you in BC?
2: I'm in Saskatchewan.
1: Okay, you're in Saskatchewan. Beautiful.
2: Yes.
1: Well, it's flat. You can probably see, if your dog runs away, you'll see him 2 days later. That's the oldest joke from Saskatchewan that I know. But thanks so much for joining us. So you were last in a pageant, age 17, right?
2: Yes.
1: Talk to me about that. What pageant was that?
2: Well, when I was... And way back in the Philippines, I used to be a beauty queen always muses in our school when I was in high school. And then I always win the pageant. I always get the title, but I get pregnant early. So as you said earlier, like they will not allow married woman or mother woman who in any beauty pageants, right?
1: Yeah.
2: So I stopped at the age of 17. But after having my, after I have my three kids, I still going for that modeling, part-time modeling. So I still do that job. But, you know, life is hard, so you need to work. Yeah.
1: So it basically, from what I gather, the pageant scene never really, it never really left you. The sort of that urge to take part in it.
2: Mm-hmm.
1: Correct? Is that accurate?
2: Yeah.
1: What is it about these pageants that appeals for you?
2: Like this pageant, like Mrs. Canada?
1: Oh, any of them, but Mrs. Canada specifically, I guess.
2: Well, Mrs. Canada, since this is my passion, it's, as I said in other interview, I think it's in your blood. Like you really want to do pageantry, you do modeling. So When I stopped and focused being a mother for my five kids, every time I watch Miss Universe or any Miss International, any pageant, I always told to myself how I wish I'm one of the candidates of that pageant. But it's not going to happen because I have kids already and I know it's only for Miss and single woman, like something like that. Then... My sister saw this. My sister and my friends saw the advertisement of Mrs. Canada, and then they told me that there is a Mrs. Canada, and I think you can join. So I tried.
1: Yeah. So, what's the age range of your kids? From what age to what age?
2: Oh, my eldest, she's 24.
1: And your youngest?
2: My youngest is she's turning 6 tomorrow.
1: Oh, good for him. Guess what? My birthday is tomorrow. We share a birthday.
2: Oh, happy birthday in advance.
1: Thank you. And happy birthday to your youngest there.
2: Yeah, he's so excited.
1: So how did you break it to your family, to your kids, that you wanted to take part in this this competition? What was their reaction?
2: Oh, they were so happy. Like they said, are you sure you're going to do that? But, you know, my kids are always supportive. They are my best friends. That's why I told you they are the heart of me right now. So when they know that I'm going to join Mrs. Canada, they help me through a lot, like lots of preparations. They take over the younger brother when I need to go for like practice, training, and especially they help me for doing my fundraising.
1: Yeah.
2: They help me doing that, volunteering in any community services. They are all supporting me.
1: So what are the major, we only have about a minute here left. What are the major categories that you have to do? What are sort of the talents that you have to show within this competition?
2: As long as you're a mom and qualifications that you have a good platform that you're going to use. And of course,
1: no, do they have a talent portion of the competition?
2: No, there's no talent portion.
1: Okay, so is it like evening gowns? What is the actual competition like?
2: Mrs. Canada, we have 5-day competition. So first day, like gatherings, and then we only have gowns.
1: Okay.
2: And of course, your catwalk is very important. Interview is one of the biggest point that you need to bank, because it's the judges are gonna interview you, like how about, what is your platform, what is your advocacy, and then of course the question and answer on the spot.
1: Mm-hmm.
2: On the finale night. Yeah.
1: Well, that's I'm looking forward to it. It's you're having to go. It's in Sri Lanka, correct?
2: Yes.
1: In October. Well, good luck. Are your kids going to be going with you? Your family going to go with you for this competition?
2: This competition is going to be only me for now.
1: Well, it's a long way to go for everyone.
2: Yeah. It's going to be all by myself, and I think one of my friends will going to help me out as well.
1: Well, I wish you the best of luck. Work on that catwalk walk. It's not you know what? It's not the easiest thing in the world. It is really not. You have to perfect it. But I think but you also give have a glare when you do it, like a stare down or something, or is it just smile?
2: Yeah, you just need to smile, show your best catwalk, and look awesome in the stage. That's very important.
1: Well, I'm sure you will look awesome, and I'm happy that you're doing this, and I hope it's a good motivation for your kids to be able to see that your dreams, never give up on your dreams, because you never know.
2: Yeah.
1: After, you know, from 17 to 43, you can still do it.
2: Yeah, 26 away from the stage. That means that we don't stop.
1: We don't stop.
2: If you love to do that, do it. Because life is too short.
1: It is too short. Jasmine, I wish you the best of luck. Thank you so much for joining us.
2: Thank you so much. You guys have a good day.
1: Thank you. That's Jasmine Esquivel, who is the Mrs. Canada contestant for the Mrs. Universe pageant 2026. That's October in Sri Lanka. Long way to go. I don't know why it would be in Sri Lanka, but I guess it could be anywhere. Just anywhere. We wish her the best of luck. Coming up next, Tiger Woods has reached a plea deal in his DUI case. He's had some issues over the years with driving. Will he be able to drive a golf cart? You think so? Yeah, that's coming up next. This is 640 Middays. I'm Mike Drolet.
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1: After an active and rather volatile week, Labor Day weekend's looking nice and stable and partly sunny with good temperatures and dry so far. But today, not so dry. We've still got so much humidity left that another round of showers and thunderstorms is likely this afternoon, and 27 degrees carries a humidex of 36, so there's plenty of moisture available. 18 tonight. 25 tomorrow, still cloudy with at least a chance of a shower as drier air works its way in slowly. Saturday, Sunday, Monday, all look partly sunny, mid-20s. Today's high, 27.
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0: We're getting into today's top issues now. This is 640 Middays.
17: When I was on vacation for the last couple of weeks, I got caught in a storm. I was up in Muskoka for like 3-4 days. And one of the days, it just came down hard. Big, huge storm. So we were stuck inside and, you know, limited to what we could watch on the one TV they had there. They had the Tiger Woods, I don't know about documentary, but it was this limited series looking into his life. It's fascinating to how controlled he was by his dad. Well, controlled, but how much he was created as opposed to somebody who just sort of came into something naturally. His dad decided to create this phenomenon, and he did. And sure, he certainly did. But with that, he lost a large part of his childhood. He lost so much. He missed out on things. And who knows if that had an impact in the choices he made later in life. During his marriage, he cheated with countless women. I don't think it's even been fully reported about how many. I mean, there's no way. And he got caught with that. But he's also had some issues with alcohol and with driving. We've been talking about addiction issues earlier today. It's
18: but also a lot of injuries, too.
17: And some horrible injuries.
18: Like, Tiger Woods was one of the first guys to really be, like, he was jacked in his prime. And he has such a like violent swing. And he was one of the first guys to really put like fitness almost into golf.
17: There was a time when he was chasing the record for most Grand Slams in golf, Greg Norman's record. And you would, not Greg Norman, Jack Nicklaus's record. And people would say, yeah, it's going to happen. He's too dominant. He's in better shape than anybody on tour. He's talented. He's fit. But then he started having these injuries. Then he had the incident with his wife, and then the car injuries. And then, the car incidents. 2017, yeah. He was arrested. Police found him asleep at the wheel. And it's always been prescription drugs has been an issue with him. A prescription mixed with alcohol, but prescription drugs.
18: Right, from the injuries.
17: Legitimately
18: prescribed.
17: He's had issues with his knees, he broke his leg in a crash. But then the most recent one was 2026, where he's arrested. And these are all single vehicle incidents as well, mm-hmm. right? He had a rollover crash in Florida. He did pass the breathalyzer test, but still, he did plead guilty. And he reached a deal where he's agreed to a 5-year driving ban. And the judge said to him, quote unquote, there are no exceptions. If you're to drive for any reason at all, you go to jail immediately. In Florida, this is where it gets interesting. Florida law classifies golf carts as motor vehicles. So if he drives a golf cart, if he's just golfing, apart from a tournament, because you're not allowed to use golf carts right. in tournaments, he would use a golf cart, but he's not allowed to drive it. So if anybody, and there's always cameras on this guy.
18: Oh, yeah.
17: Everybody's all, and if somebody sees him driving something, you know they're going to take a picture and put it online. So he's got to be careful. He cannot get behind the wheel for 5 years. However, this is where that celebrity thing comes in. The Florida State Attorney General, this guy named Thomas Backdahl, he said he was going to look into it, whether or not it prohibited from. But the law states you can't.
18: Right. So what more do you have to look into?
17: Well, exactly. You have to look into? Well, I mean, is he a golfing buddy of yours?
18: Maybe he means read between the lines. He's got to ask the president, because infamously when Tiger Woods was arrested the last time, he called up Donald Trump.
17: Yeah, he did. He did.
18: Yeah. Try and get him. Imagine pulling that out. You're getting arrested by the cops. It's like, hold on, let me just make a quick phone call here, and it's to the president.
17: We should have seen that. I mean, I think we saw this coming, but his first incident, 2009, it goes way back to that. He hit a fire hydrant.
18: Was that the Thanksgiving one where him and his wife had a blow up because messages from some of those women or something?
17: That may have been that, and he was, he had paid a fine for careless driving. 2021, that's when he had that crazy leg injury. I think he was driving back from a course,
18: mm-hmm.
17: and he flipped the car again.
18: Yeah, allegedly speeding too.
17: I don't know how you flip your car that many times. But
18: you go fast and you make a sharp turn.
17: It was a straight line that he was going down.
18: Right.
17: Yeah, I recall it going, that didn't make sense. Yeah, and so he's had his issues with that. And hopefully he gets it together, because it is, I don't know if you're going to look back on his career and say, this is a guy that really did some amazing things, or if you're going to be like, I'm disappointed. Is he a cautionary tale? But I mean, he's worth $1 billion. He's won countless tournaments and majors. He's been the most famous person in the world. The athlete everybody wanted to hang out with. I mean, the guy had everything going for him. But then again, we're talking about those demons. He had them.
18: Mm-hmm.
17: He had them, and it just sort of led to it. So who knows what's going to happen with him? This story here, I just thought

0: And he was the original story was that he was suspended from the Wheel of Fortune, but they didn't say what. But some people dug it up. I think it may have been TMZ that dug up that there was a plane incident. So he's been suspended now from his job. And the reason I was wondering about this, and I looked into it a little bit, is, and again, you have to take it with you know, grain of salt, because it's his lawyer saying this. Mm-hmm. And his lawyer saying, well, he was taken off of a plane. And the police spoke to him for about 5 minutes, and then just said, there's nothing here. You can go. And he's saying there's no illegal conduct. He wasn't arrested. There's no criminal charges. And if those all things, I mean, you wouldn't be lying about that, right? So he was briefly detained, and then there was no wrongdoing. So then why was he suspended? And I look at that and I go, is this a cancel culture thing? Where if you are punished before your day in court, it's just sort of something. And even there's no day in court because.
1: Right. There's no charges.
0: No charges. So why would he be suspended?
1: It really begs the question, like, what was the incident on the plane that he had to get escorted off? Did he owe casinos money or something?
0: Yeah, like
1: Rick?
0: Like Rick Campanelli, yeah. Who knows? But then again, I just look at that and I go, it bothers me. And this is one of those stories where I go, I need more information. I just need more information. It's just, it's incomplete. It's one of those stories as well where, you might never find out, because if there's no charges, nothing going on, you have no idea. If he was inebriated, they would have charged him. They would have taken him into custody. If there was something about that, they would have absolutely done it. I have a real problem when people get punished for things that they didn't do or things that somebody has alleged that they did. That's something that really gets my goat. Coming up next, are you worried about AI overlords taking over? Oh, yes. Who the heck isn't? When we come back, we have a story that may put your concerns, I don't know, at ease. But, yeah, and maybe another cautionary tale about what you discover and what you put out there, especially what you put on the internet from your own video collection. That's next. It's 6:40 middays. I'm Mike Drolet.
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2: Almost Labor Day weekend. The weather there looks really good. For now, though, we still have all of this humidity left, and there is a lot of it. Cooler today, 27, but the humidity is so high that 36 on the Humidex means we'll likely get another round of showers and thunderstorms this afternoon as some of this rings out. 18 tonight, chance of a shower, thunderstorm. Tomorrow, chance of a shower, less, but still there, 25. Saturday, Sunday, Monday now, partly sunny, the Labor Day weekend, 24, 25, 23 the highs, no complaints. Today's high, though, 27.
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9: Welcome back. This is 640 Middays. I'm Mike Trolley. You know what the... there's going to be a true crime documentary come out. It's called The Hooters Murders. Deadly Shift. The Hooters Murders. It looks at apparently some targeted killings over nearly a decade that involved victims who worked at as Hooters employees. Oof, not great. And there is also an origin movie coming out, of all things. I mean, I guess Hooters is back in the news. But yeah, it was just announced. It's going to set to, they're going to begin production on it. It's a movie looking at the how two friends from Iowa launched this huge empire. I think it at one point, Hooters was massive, huge. It was a big deal.
10: Great
9: and
10: wings,
9: people would
10: too.
9: Say, I always laugh when people say, I go to Hooters for the wings. No, you're not going to Hooters for the wings. You're really not. Another really interesting documentary that's going to be coming out. This one I really want to see. Do you recall during the Olympics in Paris in 2024, they brought in breakdancing as an Olympic sport, which people were like, oh, that's going to be interesting. A Canadian was huge at it. He was exceptionally good. He's one of the top breakdancers in the world, and he teaches it around Toronto. But there was this one Australian woman named Rachel Gunn. Yeah, okay, what the?
10: Ray Gunn. You got to say Ray Gunn.
9: Yeah, she went by Ray Gunn. And I remember watching that live, and because I was curious about it, and then I was like, here she's coming out. And she starts hopping around, and she was wearing, the Australian green shirt.
10: Tracksuit kind of thing?
9: Yeah, but it was like a golf shirt sort of thing that they had, and the hat that they had for their uniform. But these, like, sort of, like, white kind of breakdancing pants, I guess. And she started going around. I'm like, okay. And I was waiting for it. Wait. You didn't wait. Because all these other people were going out there and doing spins and flips and doing whatever
10: it was.
9: They're
10: on their head. They're on their back. They're twirling.
9: And she starts jumping around. She brings her hands up to her face like she's a kangaroo. Yeah. And she starts hopping around. And she starts spinning around on the ground just walking around in a circle. And people were like, well, I could do that.
10: And she got zero.
9: She got a zero. Absolute zero. Nobody. Boom.
10: Not even a one for thanks for coming out.
9: It was Australia just was embarrassed by it. She became the face of that Olympics for people who should not be in the Olympics.
10: And I don't believe breakdancing is coming back to the Olympics.
9: And in fact, that might be one of the reasons because it was such a joke. It was so bad. I likened it to something if, like, say you go to a baseball game and you see a bunch of people hit. I mean, the regular guys, they're hitting the ball. But then just some dude from the stands gets on the field, hasn't played softball since he was, you know, baseball since he was 16, and now he's like 45. And he gets up there and he's swinging the bat and he can't hit this 95 heater.
10: Yeah.
9: And it just, he's making a fool of himself. That's what it looked like, because it was just like, it was a joke. She took it. She had panic attacks after this. So there's a new documentary out. It's called Untold Ray Gun, Breaking Badly Trail. And Breaking Badly. And this is part of the trailer.
11: Right before the Olympics, I went to my therapist, panicked. She was like, what's the worst that could happen? The whole world could laugh at me. She's like, do you think that's reasonable? I was like, oh no.
12: Ray gun.
11: There was this frenzy. It was this growing monster.
13: 0 points.
14: How did this person go to the Olympics?
11: I know I'm a dorky white woman who's an academic. And I'm a B-girl.
15: Dr. Ray Gun!
9: And she's
16: doctor. Did you ever associate Olympian and Rachel growing up?
17: Never.
18: Sorry, not the right reaction, is it?
9: Yeah, it was bad. The backlash was terrible. People, I mean, the Australian Prime Minister had to defend her. I was reading that Chris Hemsworth came out and defended her, Thor, because he's Australian. But people were making fun of her. Jimmy Fallon made fun of her. Adele referenced her in a concert. It was the joke. People were coming out and doing skits about it. One of her moves was a sprinkler. Okay, we can all
10: do
9: the sprinkler.
10: It's
9: a classic move. But yeah. I mean, it's really just doesn't look good. It's something that you see, like, you know, some 7-year-old do.
10: Yeah.
9: But the best was the kangaroo hop.
10: Yeah.
9: And she will forever be connected to that.
10: And documentary on Netflix now, I will be watching it this weekend.
9: I think it'll be fascinating because, I mean, she went through hell. The backlash was severe. I mean, there was people were suggesting it was nepotism, that the reason that she got in was she had some sort of connection. Somebody, I think it was her husband that was involved and managed to get into the contest that way. But it's like, it's one of those things where you have to have a standard.
10: Yeah.
9: And there's no way she met the standard.
10: But she did win several competitions leading up to the Olympics in order to qualify.
9: Yeah. Who is she going up against? You?
10: Quite possible.
9: Ozzy? No, no, I don't. I haven't seen you dance, Ozzy. I know Ed can't. I know Ed can't, but it's no, yeah. It's not bad. Let's talk about self-driving cars.
10: Yeah, AI robots will probably be dancing pretty soon.
9: Well, yeah. I mean, they say that they're going to be putting the Tesla robot out there.
10: Oh, the Optimus.
9: Optimus, and they want it in people's homes next year. I don't know if it's going to have a breakdancing routine
10: involved
9: in it.
10: Optimus Olympics.
9: This was a video that we saw. We just thought it was so funny. I've never been a fan of the self-driving car.
10: No, I don't think I'd ever get in it.
9: I was in just for the first time ever. I got into a Cybertruck. A friend of mine had one, and he said, "Oh, check this!" And it drove, and it was amazing how it did. It drove us from one location to another. Hand was not on the steering wheel at all. It was remarkable. I just have a hard time. Maybe it's a generational thing. I just have a hard time judging it. But everybody's trying to build their own sort of version of that.
10: Mm-hmm.
9: They all want to be, and it's probably, and it is the future, I guess. I mean, let's be honest. It will be. Things will be just taking us places. But there's this man in Pakistan that has gone viral. He has his self-developed driverless car, right? Self-developed.
10: There's a lot of talent there.
9: Yeah. Now, he's not speaking English, but you don't have to know what he's you don't have to understand the language. I'll tell you what he's saying afterwards. But just listen to the sound at the end of this 8-second clip. So what do you think that was? What did he crash into? Of all the last thing you want to crash into. Cop car. Yeah, he crashed into a cop car. And
10: a
9: you know,
10: cop car.
9: Yeah, and I don't speak Pakistani, but the the translation is, what was he saying right before? Oh, he was saying there's no shortage of talent in Pakistan. And then he crashes, and then his car crashes into the cop car. Be careful. Don't get in a video and start making these proclamations. And then, well, you know, he's a computer engineering student. You know, and he built this remote operated system, and he was using satellite connectivity. So, you know, I don't know if Elon Musk is going to be hiring him anytime soon to improve on the Tesla. I don't think so.
10: Another remarkable thing about this story, no charges laid.
9: And no charges. I think they took pity on him.
10: Driver to charge.
9: No, yeah. But they probably took a pity on him because they said, okay, we're not going to charge it, but you have to put the video up because you look like an idiot.
10: Yeah.
9: And we need a good laugh. So what a nice way to end the show. Thanks, everyone, for joining us. Thank you, Ed. Thank you, Ozzy. And we will see you tomorrow, end of the week, Friday.
10: The birthday day tomorrow.
9: Oh, yeah, I forgot about that.
10: Big birthday.
9: I wish I hadn't mentioned that.
10: Let's get some cake.
9: I hate birthdays. I hate them so much. It's 6:40 middays. I'm Mike Drolet. We will see you tomorrow. Stick around.
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24: Good afternoon, it's 12 o'clock. From the 980 CFPL newsroom, I'm Mike Hodges. Cleanup continues across the London region after widespread damage was reported following yesterday's powerful severe storms. The storms brought torrential rain and large hail, while Environment Canada issued several alerts, including a tornado warning. Over 1,000 London Hydro customers lost power after tree branches came down on a power line. Electricity was restored by about 10:30 last night. Researchers also say there is no credible evidence at this point that any tornadoes emerged as part of that severe storm. The Northern Tornadoes Project says it continues to receive reports and analyze them. The organization says it's also sending a survey team to a community in West Perth that appears to have experienced the most damage. Heavy rainfall is also creating flooding concerns. The Upper Thames and Kettle Creek Conservation Authorities have warned about the possibility of flooding in low-lying areas. A flood alert from the Upper Thames River Conservation Authority remains in effect until tomorrow. Meanwhile, thousands of people are still without power in the GTA, though Toronto Hydro says it's restored service to 90% of its customers who were in the dark last night. Ottawa's suspension of the gas tax will remain until January amid rising fuel prices. Finance Minister François-Philippe Champagne says it'll give Canadians practical relief at a time when they need it most. In a press conference yesterday, Champagne added that it'll be phased back in over 3 months, beginning at 50% of the regular rate in February and March, before returning to the regular rate. Gas prices are rising again as the conflict intensifies, and the Strait of Hormuz remains a choke point in the supply chain. A new report from Deloitte Canada says diversifying exports would not fully offset the pain if the Canada-US-Mexico agreement on trade were to implode. Matthew Stewart is a partner at Deloitte and co-author of the report. He says Canada must look at other measures to help fill the gap, like removing interprovincial trade barriers and fostering new industries.
25: The key takeaway is that diversification helps, but it's not going to fully offset, no matter what we do, the full decline that we would see by the collapse of the customer agreement.
24: Deloitte estimates a $500 billion difference between the damage that would be done from the U.S. withdrawing from CUSMA and what could be regained through new trade agreements. Voters are already casting their ballots in three Ontario provincial by-elections, with at least one race set to be tight. Candidates say long-standing provincial concerns such as health care, education, and affordability came up often as they knocked on doors, but the trade war with the U.S. is also a worry for voters. Premier Doug Ford's Progressive Conservatives are hoping to hang on to two seats, while the New Democrats wish to hold on to the third. Polls opened at 9 a.m. and will close at 9 p.m. And just a heads up, the Jays will look to win the rubber match in series against the Guardians this afternoon. The Blue Jays have tapped Jose Soriano to throw out the first pitch, and you can hear the call on 980 CFPL beginning just after 1 o'clock. I'm Mike Hodges, and you're listening to 980 CFPL.
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4: Hello and welcome. I'm Lisa Wexler. I'm subbing in for David Cooper, who is having a fabulous time in Nevada at Burning Man. And we are going to have an amazing show for you today. We kind of have a theme, which is how AI is affecting our medical research, our business and our tech and the jobs that we're going to have for the future. But we're also going to have a wonderful conversation with Dr. Zach Mead. He's a guy with a fascinating background who has an enormous social media imprint. And we're going to hear why he thinks it's so important to keep the facts straight. So stay tuned for all this and more coming up on The Last Show. Well, we love to speak to people with interesting backgrounds that are experts in their field that actually have something they can teach us. And our next guest squarely fits into that category. Dr. Zach Mead is, are you ready for this? An anesthesiologist, an engineer, a former explosive ordnance disposal technician. And if I'm reading this biography right, Dr. Zach, Dr. Mead, you were in both the Army, the Air Force, and the Navy, prompting the question, what happened? I don't understand. Hello and welcome.
5: Thank you. I just was really confused and I didn't know what I wanted to do when I grew up. And I'm still trying to figure that out.
4: I don't understand. I have to start with the service piece. I thought once you commit to one, you know, service, that's it. You're done.
5: For the most part, and most people do, it just life circumstance. I did 4 years in the Army. I got out and I was like, what's next? And where life brought me, enter the Air Force. And then when I ended my time in the Air Force, I was ready to go to medical school. And the Navy had this unique program to help me get through medical school and I could serve in the Navy. And I'm like, well, all the bases are by the ocean, so why not?
4: Does that mean you get three different pensions, doctor, or not really?
5: Yeah. I wish. I barely get one.
4: Okay. That's really extraordinary. I mean, I don't think there are that many people that can say they were in any of the services, much less all three. That's kind of a distinction. That's why I wanted to pause. That's kind of rather cool. So
5: it's been fun.
4: Yeah. And so did you decide later than usual that you wanted to become a doctor?
5: I did. I finished my time in the military, 4 years, like I said, Army. I was in the Air Force, and then I was getting my degree in electrical engineering, and I'm like, what else can I do? I was kind of getting bored, and I was a firefighter and EMT part-time, like as a volunteer. So I'm like, I kind of like medicine, so let's do that.
4: No, you really like saving people.
5: I think I have a savior complex, definitely.
4: I think that's what it is, for sure. Yeah, for sure. And of course, you have the scientific mind with the electrical engineering. Where does the ordnance explosive come into place? Like, were you designing bombs? What were you doing?
5: The opposite. I was disassembling them. you know, I was 17. I was in high school, and I wanted to just do something that could give back and make an impact on the world. And so I decided, why not disarm bombs to reduce the impacts on the world? And I could save lives with that, right? In the military, that was one of the few jobs where you were saving instead of taking lives.
4: It's still pretty dangerous work.
5: A little bit, but I have my resume, my five digits.
4: When you were, when you were enrolling, that's not the right word, enlisting, we're coming up on the 25th anniversary of 9/11 pretty soon. Was that around that time that you decided to, I'm trying to pinpoint the years. Is that around that time?
5: I was in elementary school when I when 9/11 happened. So I ended up, I was signed my contract for the military in 2009. So that was very much on my mind because it was still very relevant
4: in
5: my country and in what was going on, and even in high school discussions. So
4: we're talking with Dr. Zach Mead. And did you come from a military family?
5: I was the first one. I was the first one to graduate from high school, from college.
4: From high school?
5: Yeah.
4: I got to hear about your family. Where'd you grow up?
5: Let's see. I was born in Indiana, but I moved to Florida. Parents split. You know, my dad was, he dropped out in the sixth grade. He grew up in coal country in Kentucky.
4: Really?
5: I don't think you're supposed to now, but back when he was growing up in Kentucky, yeah.
4: And your mom also didn't make it through high school?
5: She dropped out her senior year. She got in a fight with her mom, my grandma, and she was like, I'm done. And she dropped out. And a few months later, she met my dad. And whatever, at least I came out of it.
4: No, you're extraordinary. You're unbelievable. And to become a doctor, at some point, you've really got to buy into school, to finishing, to getting a degree, to doing exams. I mean, it's a commitment.
5: Well, I thought I was dumb growing up. I didn't have,
4: seriously?
5: You know, that. I did. I was like in and out of foster care, living with this family member, that one. You know, my parents were, you know, on substances and stuff. And I didn't do well in school. But it wasn't, I found out later, because I was intellectually dumb. It's because I didn't have that support, or I didn't have the motivation. And that was one of the reasons I joined the military. And that gave me passion and drive. And it made me realize I could do anything I wanted.
4: And a lot of discipline. It's kind of built into the fabric, yeah, of being there. If you can hack it, you come out a different person.
5: Absolutely. I agree. Yeah.
4: How many people, Dr. Zach Mee, did you go to the military with that couldn't hack it?
5: Oh, specifically in the bomb squad training, it's about a 50% attrition. So about half of everyone that, you know, joins that pipeline, they don't make it.
4: Did you end up actually disassembling bombs? In other words, not just training for it, but having to do it?
5: Yeah. One of the things people don't realize in the military, we, like a few other select jobs, have a mission stateside when we're not even deployed. Back in the day, whenever we were done World War II, Korea, Vietnam War with explosives and doing training exercises, well, we thought it was a good idea just to bury them in the ground. So now when you do construction and developments, especially around military bases, these bulldozers will just dig up landmines and explosives, and we have to go take care of those things.
4: Is that right?
5: Yeah. Or if someone, we had an issue, methamphetamine labs oftentimes are rigged with IEDs or explosive devices to protect them. So oftentimes we have to assist with that.
4: Unbelievable. Yeah. Do you go in with dogs a lot?
5: We will work with the dog handlers, but us, we don't personally handle the dogs. That's a specialty in and of itself.
4: We're talking to Zach Mead, and Zach Mead is in California. And I'm thinking, have you written your life as a script? Why is it not a television show?
5: I don't know. If you know a producer, let me know.
4: I might. Yeah.
5: I just started doing social media and marketing stuff like 2 years ago. Before, I was scared to talk on camera. I wasn't into this.
4: But you're so handsome. And what do you have, like 4.5 million, what does it say, 4.6 million likes on TikTok, 85,000 followers on Instagram. You got to be doing something right.
5: Something.
4: Yeah.
5: I don't, by accident.
4: You know, Dr. Zach Mead, it's very interesting with your life, and you speak about it, you're kind of glossing over it, and it's okay. I mean, you're not on a psychiatrist's couch. But still, as you're going through all your rotation and you're becoming a doctor, one of the rotations is psychiatry, right?
5: Mm-hmm.
4: And I just, you know, your own personal growth. Did you do the work? Did you examine your life along the way?
5: That was hard. I did a 2-week rotation specifically in child psychiatry. And that was mentally, emotionally, in every way, one of the hardest rotations. You hear these stories of these children. I thought I had a rough life. And then we had this young child. He was probably 6 years old, and he had lost his father. And he got admitted to the inpatient psych unit because he jumped into the middle of traffic because he said he wanted to go see his dad again.
4: Chatting with Dr. Zach Mead, we're getting to know the man behind the social media. And Dr. Mead, Dr. Zach, as he's known on social media, you're listening to The Last Show. I'm Lisa Wexler, subbing in for David Cooper. Dr. Zach Mead is an anesthesiologist. So interestingly enough, you put people to sleep. It's very interesting. And you're former an engineer. We're going to get into that in a little bit. We're going to get into the anesthesiology, because it's my impression that anesthesiologists have to look at the science of what they do as a combination of science and art to some extent, because every patient is really a different human being and perhaps under a different chemical recipe. So Dr. Zach Mead, fascinating to get to know you as a human being. We're going to turn the next segment around and get to know you as a doctor. Stay tuned. I'm Lisa Wexler, subbing in for David Cooper. We'll be right back.
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11: Even before noon, with the temperature already 25 degrees, the humidity was 90%, which means, A, the air can't hold too much moisture without popping open. It needs a trigger, though. We'll get to that. And B, that trigger is an elevated warm front just to the west. There have been thunderstorms popping over eastern Michigan. They'll move into Ontario this evening. Kind of spotty, but I expect we'll get something again this afternoon and evening with 18 degrees overnight and likely fog recurring overnight as well. So it's just pregnant with moisture out there. Tomorrow, early fog and then a chance of showers, 25. Humidex 31, not quite as bad. The Labor Day weekend still looking okay. Partly sunny Saturday, mostly to mainly on Sunday and Monday. Highs of 25 all 3 days. Tonight's low 18.
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4: Welcome back, Dr. Zach.
5: Thanks for having me, Lisa.
4: So, Dr. Zach, you've amassed this multi-million person following between Instagram and TikTok, and you're telling us it's relatively recent. So what is it, as a doctor, as an anesthesiologist, as a former military man, what is it that is so important that you want to impart on social media? What do you want to say?
5: People are dying because of the misinformation on the internet, and I have a passion for saving people.
4: Okay. And you feel that information can save their lives.
5: There truly is an information war. You have people out there saying, don't take your chemo, take this, or don't get a biopsy of your tumor that'll just cause you to die. And I'm like, what you just said will cause someone to die.
4: Who would say something ridiculous like that?
5: Not a physician. Well, I say that. Actually, I just recorded a video. It's going to post later about a physician who's been charged and disciplined by the medical board, et cetera, for saying things like this. So sometimes there's even bad medical doctors that give terrible advice that could be lethal.
4: Yeah. When you talk about bad medical doctors and you're an anesthesiologist, I think of Michael Jackson and that guy that went to jail. I can't remember his name. You know who I mean.
5: Yeah, the cardiologist. Yeah. That's
4: the guy that gave him propofol, whatever you call it, to go to sleep at night.
5: Absolutely. And I guess that just goes to tell you, I mean, doctors, we're real people too, and we can screw up and we make bad decisions sometimes.
4: So let's go back. I really want to take apart a little bit about anesthesiology because it's a mystery to most people. Most patients don't get to know their anesthesiologist by definition. They're not people that really understand what's wrong with you. You're sick. Why are you there to begin with? And yet, I would argue, you and your role is the most important role on the table, even more very often than the surgeon.
5: I have to agree, but I'm biased. It's still actually a little bit of a mystery to me and other anesthesiologists. There are some medications we give like sevoflurane or these inhaled gases. We don't actually really know how they work, but we see the effects and we know how to manage those. It's kind of fascinating. We can get someone on the moon and do all these things, but some basic things about the human body, we still don't know.
4: Okay, so talk to us about the science and then the art of anesthesiology.
5: As everyone knows, we know the medications, we know the mechanisms, we know the doses, but everyone's a little bit different. So what we say in anesthesiology, we start with averages, we start with baselines, we get to know who you are, and we always titrate to effect. And that's really the art of anesthesia because everyone is a little bit different. Sometimes they require more, sometimes they require less. So you have to know what you're doing. It's a balancing act.
4: Well, also, there are different, like, for example, when you go in for a colonoscopy, they tell you that you're under light.
5: Mm-hmm.
4: That's what they tell you. What does that mean?
5: Yeah. There's a spectrum of anesthesia and sedation, light sedation, moderate sedation, deep sedation, and then what we call general anesthesia. Basically, to take all that jargon, you can either be under a little bit of pain medication all the way to you're totally knocked out. You won't move. You won't breathe. You won't do anything. And we got to completely support you and everywhere in between.
4: Really? Is general anesthesia where you're not even breathing? What's general?
5: Correct. So general anesthesia, one of the definitions is that you don't respond to any stimulus and you need respiratory or airway intervention.
4: You know that they put me under general anesthesia for my first baby?
5: Wow. That's possible. Uncommon, but it happens. I have done it. Yeah.
4: Yeah. It was a zip down the middle, footling breach, you know, vertical incision, not horizontal. Emergency, commergency, you know, cord around the neck twice. Zip me down. He was born 15 minutes after I entered the hospital. I guess they thought I was in trouble. And they used the word general anesthesia. And when I woke up, doctor, I had two black eyes.
5: I can't explain that one.
4: Me neither.
5: I don't know.
4: But it's what happened. So general means that they're breathing for you. I didn't know that.
5: Usually. Sometimes there are instances where you can still maintain your airway, as we say, but most of the time we're assisting your breathing in some way.
4: And then light is a little pain meds. So what's a colonoscopy in the spectrum? What is that? Because most people have one.
5: Colonoscopy will be moderate to deep and sometimes general anesthesia. So Joan Rivers, we probably are familiar with that case.
4: Yes. Tell me about that. I want to talk to you about that. Yeah, go ahead.
5: Yeah.
4: Yeah.
5: She went in for a colonoscopy. Got propofol, which can be a moderate, deep, or general
4: anesthetic. I thought she went in for an endoscopy, doctor.
5: It might be an endoscopy. She went in for a scope, top or bottom something.
4: Scope.
5: But the way you do the anesthesia, from my standpoint, is about the same for both.
4: Okay.
5: However, the anesthesiologist didn't recognize that the patient had went into a deeper level of anesthesia, probably general anesthesia, and stopped breathing. And It was too long before she recognized that, from what I recall from the case, and she unfortunately passed away.
4: Do you know, it's so funny. We're chatting with Dr. Zach Mead, who goes on social media to save lives, to correct misinformation. Just yesterday, I was speaking with a friend of mine who's a very educated woman, okay? And she starts telling me that she is absolutely convinced that Joan Rivers was killed, murdered, as a result of the anesthesiology. And she even named a former president who she thinks was responsible for it. And I said to this very bright lady, what rabbit hole are you going under? And she said to me, I'm going to show you on social media. You're going to see that what I say is true. I'm like, really? Because there is such a thing as malpractice. So, Dr. Zach Mead, you take over. What would you say to my friend to convince her otherwise? And she started to tell me that even Joan Rivers' daughter believed it, which I've never heard.
5: Wow. So, you know, there's malpractice, as you know, there's negligence, and then there's criminal behavior. I don't think by any means from the case reports I've read about Joan Rivers, there was any sort of evidence of criminal behavior, maybe negligence, maybe malpractice.
4: Definitely negligence. What do you mean? You're not supposed to die in an endoscopy. By definition, Dr. Zach Mead, please, you're talking to a lawyer now. Come on.
5: I agree. Yeah. But don't cross-examine me, okay? I'm not.
4: But I'm just saying, you know, some things are what I call res ipsa loquitur. The thing speaks for itself. You're not supposed to die from an endoscopy. You're just not supposed to. Okay.
5: By definition. But on the internet, you get confirmation bias. Anything you want to believe, you can find someone else that believes it. Like this Lindsay Clancy trial or whatever, this whole thing with the children, it's so tragic.
4: Yes,
5: some guy who sells candles for a living started this conspiracy theory, and this video has like 20 million views. And now it's just like viral. Everyone believes this one conspiracy thing that he just randomly made up.
4: You mean that the husband did it? That one? Which one?
5: Yeah. And this guy's went on and he went on about saying that it was physically and scientifically impossible for her to have done X, Y, and Z and then been however many degrees cold she was. And I don't even know if this guy has a high school diploma, and he's just wrong.
4: You know, we have a word for this. You're going to love the word. It's called bubamisis. Have you ever heard that word before?
5: I have not.
4: Do you love that word, bubamisis?
5: I do.
4: Yes. And it's exactly what it sounds like. It's when somebody makes something up and it's nonsense. It's bubamisis.
5: Oh, I love it.
4: It's a great word, right?
5: I'm going to make a video about that.
4: It's a great word. We're chatting with Dr. Zach Mead. We're having a good time. So part of the reason that you're online in a social media way is to persuade people that no matter what they're reading, you're going to give evidence-based information to write that. So, for example, should I take a COVID vaccine or is it going to kill me?
5: Oh, that's a good question. So, in general, I do recommend vaccines as a whole. And the risk of getting a vaccine is much lower than the benefit of almost all the vaccines, including the COVID vaccine. And we've seen now with retrospective studies, it saved lives.
4: All right. We're chatting with Dr. Zach Mead. We're going to come back. We're going to explore more of his social media presence. We're going to go into more depth about his knowledge about what is true versus what other people may convince you and sound good, but may not be true. You're listening to The Last Show with David Cooper. I'm Lisa Wexler. Stay tuned. We'll be right back.
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4: I'm Lisa Wexler, subbing in for David Cooper at Burning Man. And we are chatting with Dr. Zach Mead, who has a major social media presence, but an unbelievable biography as well. This is a man who, I would say, overcame a difficult childhood in foster homes, put himself in the Army, then the Air Force, then the Navy, and through medical school, on the other side, became one of the most difficult residencies to achieve, which is that of anesthesiology. One of the most coveted aspects are coveted, I would say, disciplines in being a doctor is becoming an anesthesiologist and one of the most skilled. And he rejoins us now to talk about some of the misinformation online that he is hoping to correct. Welcome back, Dr. Zach Mead. Hi.
5: Thanks for having me, Lisa.
4: So, Dr. Zach, this is an interesting story, and you've been, you know, doing videos about it. Something happened in Tennessee where there's a catastrophic medication error, right? And it's classified as an error. And two people became paralyzed. And according to this, the hospital already acknowledged that a pharmacy error resulted in patients having received something called potassium phosphate instead of what they should have gotten. And now the Tennessee Bureau of Investigation is looking into what happened, meaning that they may be looking to see if civil malpractice spills over into criminal neglect. And you've got an opinion about this, do you not, doctor?
5: Let me start with the basics of what happened. You had this high volume joint center in Nashville, Tennessee. They had many patients scheduled to undergo joint surgeries, and it's standard of care to get a spinal anesthetic, which if there's any women out there that have ever had like an epidural, it's kind of like that, but a little simpler, single shot injection of local anesthetic like lidocaine in your spine. Common. They go in, first patient happens. The patient says, hey, I'm getting some weird burning and some pain. This doesn't feel right. Anesthesiologist, not terribly uncommon. Maybe he's irritating a nerve. Adjust, pain's still there. So the surgeon and the anesthesiologist say, all right, no more. And then the patient goes to the recovery area. And then there's three more patients in the span of about an hour and a half to 2 hours, they get spinal injections. And as you said, it turns out the pharmacy had delivered to this anesthesiologist a vial of medications that said local anesthetic on it. But instead, it was a lethal dose of potassium, which potassium is what they use for lethal injections sometimes to make people's hearts stop.
4: Wait a minute. So the anesthesiologist could not have known. In other words, it's whatever clear liquid it is. It was mislabeled.
5: It was mislabeled, and the liquids are exactly, they're clear liquids. Oh. You can't tell the difference.
4: Oh my God.
5: So the question, I've been getting a lot of questions on social media saying, well, the anesthesiologist should have recognized this sooner. He should have done a better job, or he dismissed the patients, or how do you do four patients? Monday morning, it's so easy to be a quarterback.
4: It is.
5: But when you read this report, even the neurosurgeon later said he had to look up the treatment for this, which is called a CSF lavage, which is where you take out the patient's spinal fluid and you replace it with something else. You basically are washing out the spinal fluid.
4: Wait, is there a treatment after the fact to have the patients walk again?
5: Maybe. If you recognize it immediately, let's say the anesthesiologist, he drew up a potassium, injected it, looked down, was like, oh no, I did that. And immediately, you know, within a certain time period, if they would have taken that out, drained the person's spinal fluid and put in saline, it potentially could have avoided damage. But that patient sat for 4 hours. It was actually a total of about 7 or 8 hours before they got this treatment.
4: Too late, huh?
5: It's so rare. We just don't know. This has only been documented that I'm aware of one other time, I think in 1984, 1985. This doesn't happen and should have never have happened.
4: You know, it's just like It's a Wonderful Life, remember? With George Bailey?
5: Refresh my mind.
4: Tell me you never saw the movie. Do not tell me you never saw the movie.
5: It's black and white, right? It's
4: black
5: the Christmas
4: and white.
5: Movie? Yeah,
4: Jimmy
5: I've seen
4: Stewart.
5: It,
4: but... Well, you know, if the story is, how would the world be different if he had never been born?
5: Yes.
4: And in the earliest scene, he is helping out a pharmacist, his local pharmacist, who is going a little bit blind and deaf-ish. And he sees that the pharmacist is putting a poison into someone's prescription, and he knocks it out, and the pharmacist goes nuts on him and then realizes, oh my God, he saved him from killing somebody.
5: Wow. Yeah. I mean, that's the thing, except unfortunately, this went through 3 or 4 different safety checks in the pharmacy, and every safety check, in my opinion, was negligently missed. Now, that's where I would ask you, where does it go from negligence to criminal?
4: It goes from negligence to criminal in two possible ways. One is if you can prove intent, like literally there was somebody bad who wanted to randomly kill somebody, okay, like a psycho, okay? The other can be, in some instances, where negligence is so severe as to be considered reckless.
5: I won't be surprised if the Tennessee Bureau tries to pursue that, because the steps... The pharmacy technician didn't read the label multiple times, took pictures of the label, which was the incorrect label. They have to take a picture of the drug that they're drawing up. Took a picture of it. Sent that picture to the pharmacist. And the pharmacist is supposed to click, yes, that picture matches the correct medication. They did that. But obviously, they didn't look.
4: So you should check to see whether they were high. because we have an inordinate number of people, you know, operating under marijuana now. It's a very big problem in this country. It is. It just is. I would want to know, was the person high, impaired in some way? And just like when you get behind the wheel drunk, typically you don't intend to kill someone. But if you do, the criminal law comes into play, because even though you didn't intend to kill, we hold you responsible for reckless behavior, because a reasonable person should know you don't get behind the wheel drunk.
5: Now, let me ask you, the pharmacy technician who drew this up had just received that morning an extension of probation with a kind of a, I don't want to say a disciplinary letter, but a corrective action plan. Like, this is what you've been doing wrong and you need to do better. So she actually had another pharmacy tech observing her. She was doing the job, though. That pharmacy tech on video camera apparently wasn't doing a good job observing. And at what point is the leadership responsible for what happened?
4: Well, civilly, very much so. In a civil trial of malpractice, there's no question. Criminal, less obvious, because criminal is still an individual's actions. What do you go to jail for? See what I mean? Like, how reckless was the person who was administering the medicine?

0: It might be because here's what you'd have to show, though. And it is a high bar for any medical mal in every state in America. It is not, you cannot sue a doctor or a healthcare provider for malpractice in America on the same standard that you could sue somebody if I trip and fall over a crack in the sidewalk and my landlord didn't sand out the sidewalk. That's an easy bar. You know, you had a duty to keep me a clean sidewalk. You breached the duty. You put the crack in. I stepped in. I broke an ankle. That's how I got a broken bone. Easy peasy. But when it comes to doctors, it's a much higher bar. You have to show that this doctor deviated from the standard that other doctors would have done. And I don't think you can show that if you look at a label. How can a doctor operate if they can't assume that something is properly labeled?
1: I agree. I mean, I've went through this report front and back, and I don't know if I would have made any decisions differently.
0: That's the point. You would need, in order to sue this doctor, Dr. Zach Mead, you would need another doctor to say credibly that that anesthesiologist did something wrong. I don't think you can find that.
1: Thank you so much, Lisa.
0: No, thank you. Dr. Zach Mead talking law and medicine. Right here on The Last Show with David Cooper, I'm Lisa Wexler. 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Can't wait to have you back on the show.
1: Thank you, guys.
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6: It's been sunny this morning, but with humidity about as high as it can go. Now you figure, what's stopping the shower and thunderstorm action? Well, the answer is not much. And in fact, triggers will be coming in from Michigan this afternoon and evening to create some. They're already over there. Had some pretty good thunderstorms near Flint, but they're moving southeastward and not quite in our direction. But later they will, I think. 18 degrees tonight with showers, chance of a thunderstorm, and likely fog again tomorrow morning. And then a chance of showers during the day. Another humid day tomorrow, 25 degrees. Less humid Saturday, Sunday, and Monday. The Labor Day weekend still looking pretty good. Got to keep a chance of a shower in early Saturday, 25 degrees, but sunny on Sunday and Monday. Tonight's low 18.
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5: I have a really good friend whose heart is broken right now because her eldest son has stopped talking with her. And this woman is a heroine of mine. She had her foot cut off by a motorcycle and a motorcycle accident, not by a motorcycle, by a car, in a motorcycle accident when she was only 34 years old. And she has, at that time, she had, I believe, a 2- and a 4-year-old. I didn't know her then. I know her now, and it's about 16, 17 years later. And her eldest is so around that age, 20, 21, 22. And he has a girlfriend, and she has been such a devoted mother to both of her sons. And something happened, and I'm not sure what, neither is she. And he's not talking to his mother. And her heart is broken. Stephen Sondheim wrote a song, Children Will Listen, Into the Woods. Careful the things you say, children will listen. Right? Children may not obey, children will listen. And the idea of the song is one of the oldest cliches there is in parenting and life, which is, don't do as I say, do as I do, or the children will do as you do and not what you say. I was thinking about my friend today as I was brushing my teeth. I'm not sure exactly why she popped into my head, except there's a bunch of conversation now around. There was even a recent New York Times magazine in the ethicist column with the headline, My Sister Has Gone No Contact With Our Parents. Do I Have to Choose Sides? Written from the point of view of a sister who says, I don't know why my sister has decided that she doesn't want to speak to my parents anymore. But now that she has a little one, it is so painful for my parents who would like to be a grandparent that she's been cut out. And there is this movement of adult estrangement from adult parents. In fact, several months ago, I interviewed a local therapist who has a support group for other adults who need to be together to share their heartbreak, at the realization, at the reality of the fact that their adult children want nothing to do with them. And these are not parents that think of themselves as having been abusive. They're not parents that were sent to jail. They're not parents that the local child services organization interviewed and removed the children for abuse and neglect. They weren't drug addicts or alcoholics or chronic gamblers. These were people, average people, who made mistakes, who maybe didn't connect with their children as their children wished them to, who maybe missed a cue along the way, or for whatever reason, and the child's mind as an adult now failed as a parent, made a terrible faux pas, insulted the spouse, whatever it is. The kinds of things that happen every day. The kinds of things that, in my mind, we are supposed to teach forgiveness for. But we have moved into a world with everybody and their own therapist, with people that are largely rather narcissistic in therapy. And what I mean by that is focused solely on the self, to the point where, well, if it's not good for me, it doesn't really matter that it's not good for you, even if you were my mother or my father. And it's a trend and it's growing. I had somebody call into my show. I'm a lawyer. And once a week on my radio show, which I do 2 hours a day, I'm Lisa Wexler. I'm subbing in for David Cooper, but I have a regular radio show in Connecticut. And I do this segment called Lisa on the Law once a week, 11:30 on Mondays. And it's a podcast. You can find it if you like. And because I'm a probate judge in my other life, I'm a radio host and I'm a probate judge, I feel like it's a useful thing to educate people in the law. And I had a caller call into me last week who said to me, I'm an adult child and I do not wish to support my aging parents. And I do not wish for them to come to me to support them in any way monetarily. And I'm worried because at this point, actually, he was talking about the fact that he felt his parents were going to be a burden on him and a drag. And he was worried that the state would make him pay for their care. And I hastened to assure him that actually there's no duty to support your parents in America economically. There's only a duty to support your children, but there's no duty to support your parents. And I said, I'm going to stay away from the moral implications of this conversation and the morality and just tell you the law, which is you don't have to worry. Your parents are on their own economically. There's no duty to support. If they're going to be on Medicaid and you're a multimillionaire and you want them to be on Medicaid, go to it. And of course, life is much more about shades of gray. And there may have been very good reason, there may have been, why this particular son did not want to support either one of his parents. And I decided I was not going to go into that to judge him that way on the air because he really just wanted to know, he really wanted to know the law. But I've been thinking about that. And I've been thinking about my very close friend who's crying a lot, literally crying, because if I tell you she's a good mother, devoted mother, you have to believe me, a good, devoted, caring, single mother who left her husband because he was an abusive alcoholic and supported them, standing on her feet, one of which was a prosthetic, while she... she cut people's hair. 9 hours a day, 10 hours a day for many, many, many years. That's how she supported her sons. That's how we became really close friends. She was first my hairdresser, then a very, very dear friend. I was thinking about her. I was thinking about my mother who passed away a few weeks ago. She passed away, August 11th. My mother was a hostile woman. She was hostile. She was angry a lot. Some said she was angry because psychologists used to tell me she's angry because she's masking her sadness. But she was angry and in your face. And my sister and I used to sometimes cringe and be embarrassed by our mother. Embarrassed because my mother was the kind of person, and I'm not kidding, when we would have a friend come over, she would say to a friend, you've gained some weight. I think you need to take off some weight. And the friend would be like, what did your mother just say to me? Like, what did she just say to me? I'm fat. And she wouldn't stop there. She would keep going. And sometimes that could be embarrassing. Just imagine if you're a mother, you brought a friend over and your mother said to your friend, you're fat. You put on some weight. Doesn't look good. Doesn't look good. It ages you. It's unsightly. It's not healthy for you. Mostly it doesn't look good. You might be embarrassed. You might even say, I never want to talk to you again, Mom. Or the thought might cross your mind. But we didn't go there in our group. And I was thinking about my friend. Because there are circles in life and sometimes patterns you can't escape. And my friend hasn't spoken to her mother for over 20 years. Now, my friend says, I never met her mother, that she had very, very, very good reason. She ran away from the house. She stayed away. She got married early. She made the wrong choice who she married. And she blames a lot of it on her mother, who she says was patently, truly neglectful. Neglectful to the point of abusively neglectful. And so she stopped talking to her mother. And now her son has stopped talking to her. Thank you for listening to The Last Show with David Cooper. I'm Lisa Wexler, and I thank you for joining us today.
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18: Good afternoon. It's 1 o'clock from the 980 CFPL Newsroom. I'm Mike Hodges. Researchers say there is no credible evidence at this point that any tornadoes emerged as part of the severe storm that blasted through the London region and parts of southern Ontario yesterday. The Northern Tornadoes Project says it continues to receive reports and analyze them. The organization says it's also sending a survey team to a community in West Perth that appears to have experienced the most damage. The intense weather brought torrential rain, large hail, and the risk of a tornado to wide swaths of the region. Meantime, the Upper Thames and Kettle Creek Conservation Authorities have warned about the possibility of flooding in low-lying areas. The Thames River Conservation Authority's flood alert will stay in effect until tomorrow. The London region's housing inventory hit a new high last month as home sales slumped. A total of 526 homes sold last month across the London area, according to the latest figure statistics from the London and St. Thomas Association of Realtors, or LSTAR. That's a 14.3% decline compared with August last year and a 23% drop from July. Robin Tiller is the chair of LSTAR and says historically they've seen slower sales activities in the summer, but the August numbers are on par with activity over the past 4 years. The single largest investment in Via Rail's history is expected to create 700 new jobs. Prime Minister Mark Carney announced a $4.7 billion contract to build over 300 new passenger cars for Via Rail at its Alstom plant in Thunder Bay. In July, the government announced plans to spend $1.6 billion to replace 45 of Via Rail's aging locomotives and another $357 million to build a new assembly plant and maintenance facility. Voters continue to cast their ballots in today's provincial by-elections. Voting got underway at 9 o'clock this morning in three provincial ridings. Progressive Conservatives are hoping to hang on to a pair of seats, while the New Democrats wish to hold on to the third. Voting polls close at 9 o'clock tonight. An American aquarium that took in 10 beluga whales from the shuttered Marineland theme park says two more whales have died.
19: Shedd Aquarium in Chicago says one whale, Rain, came from Marineland in mid-August, while the other, Beethoven, was already a decades-long resident there. Both died yesterday afternoon after urgent attempts to save them failed. Shedd said tests are underway to figure out what happened. Marineland and several other aquariums recently completed an unprecedented relocation of 30 captive belugas and four dolphins to five destinations in the U.S. and Spain. Another Marineland beluga, Pikachu, died at the same Chicago facility last week after it became severely dehydrated. Karen Rebo, the Canadian Press.
18: And heads up, the Blue Jays and Guardians are about set to take the field as they wrap up their series finale this afternoon. Toronto blanked Cleveland 11-0 last night to move to 1.5 games back of the Guardians for the third and final wildcard spot in the American League. Jose Soriano will go to the mound for the Jays. The first pitch is in 10 minutes, and you can hear the action on 980 CFPL. I'm Mike Hodges, and you're listening to 980 CFPL.
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0: Hello, everybody. Shea Gannon with you here. Back to school week. Everybody talking about the kids returning. It's a whole new world, isn't it, from when we went to school? Tech. It's all tech. I mean, it's been a long, long time since I've been in a classroom, to be honest with you. But, I mean, the internet didn't exist. So that changes things, I would imagine. Now, here's the question. Does it change things for the good or for the bad? Because we're always trying to, you know, improve and make things better. But maybe we're not seeing that happen. We're going to have a conversation about digital education and what it's doing to our kids these days. And it's only going to get worse, especially with AI on the scene now. So let's speak with Paul Bennett, who is the director of the Schoolhouse Institute and a senior fellow at McDonald Laurier Institute, about this. Dr. Bennett, thanks for being here. Appreciate it.
1: Good to be back, Shay.
0: Okay, so like I said, it's been a long time since I've been in a classroom. It's been a long time since my kids were in a classroom. So I'm probably not up to speed here. But you produced a report on this very issue, the digitalization of education. Where are we? Are we at a point here where, like, we were not using textbooks? Everything's done on some kind of a device? How far down that path have we gone?
1: Quite a distance. Screens have crowded out and have successfully eliminated essentially books. It started with textbooks, and now it's whole books themselves. My report for the Aristotle Foundation actually points out that there's a serious issue that has arisen, and it's bound up with what is called the tech lash, and that is a North American movement to push back against the dominance of screens, yeah, pushing everything else out of the school system. And it's having its effect here, ripple effect, and many people are aware of the fact that Sweden in 2023 abolished basically all devices, all screens, and returned to books in the school system. That created reverberations around the world, and it's happened in the UK. And believe it or not, there are 35 U.S. states that have had severe restrictions on screens.
0: Okay, hang on. Let's make a case for screens here, because I can see the upsides, Paul. I really can. Like, first of all, your backpack's a whole lot lighter. And second of all, I mean, you can change the presentation. You can, I'm sure if you wanted to, you could incorporate, you know, different kinds of media. You could have video. You could, who knows what? They'd be easily updated. Like, is there no upside at all to having our source material, our textbooks, if you will, presented in a digital format?
1: Oh, I'm not arguing that. That's a false binary. You're arguing that I'm in favor of reversing it completely. No, I'm pushing back against the dominance of screens and arguing that there's a place for books and even a place for textbooks. And the evidence is quite clear in my report that students learn more effectively. There's two converging forces here, Shay. One is the protective impulse. There's a smartphone generation that is suffering from video game addiction, and that's a critical issue. The second thing is we've come to terms with, do they learn better with screens or not? And the evidence is starting to consolidate, and the evidence there points out that it adversely affects student achievement. Would you like me to cite three studies?
0: Absolutely. I was just going to ask. Yeah, like, give us some of that evidence.
1: Productivity.
0: Yeah.
1: Meredith Coffey in Education Next, a little article called Logged In and Tuned Out, she pointed out that the classrooms are full of screens and social media, and students spend about 98 minutes each day scrolling and playing games and watching videos and very little learning. Only 6% of the time they use cell phones is spent on anything we would describe as learning activities. Now, in terms of do you perform better when you write a test or an exam on paper or electronically? John Jerram in 2015 studied PISA exams, written 6,000 students, written, and this is interesting, written in Ireland, Sweden, the UK, and a few other countries. He found that the students who were prepared using hard materials, textbooks and things like that, performed the others who were on screens by a half a year. And then secondary school students in New York City, they were asked, do you prefer to study with books or on screens? And 4 out of 5 students told Naomi Barron in her book, in a book she wrote called Words on Screen, 4 out of 5 told her that they prefer to read real books for in-depth reading and discussion. Hmm. Essentially, my argument is this. We don't need to turn back the clock completely, but we need to restore the balance. And I'll give you something, and this has given a lot of people something. You know that textbooks know when to be silent? They're not filling every second, every minute with activity, with mindless scrolling, with things that and distractions. And my report, which I think you interviewed me on, is called Weapons of Mass Distraction.
0: Yeah, yeah.
1: That was about cell phones. And my point was it's reached the point where you can't concentrate at all.
0: We all notice that. I think we all notice that.
1: Yeah. And so my sense is this. My research has taken me in the direction of, let's put it this way. There's many teachers who are concerned that whole books aren't being taught anymore, that you get snippets. And you leave to students the task of integrating everything. And what we know from cognitive science is that that's the very thing students don't do well. They're not able to integrate things that are thrown at them, and they're not given many tools to do so. That's what textbooks used to do. And let me be honest, I'm a textbook writer. I wrote 3 of Canada's better-known history textbooks. And what do? In those textbooks? We help to integrate, help to explain, help to find coherence. That's what's lacking. School system is suffering. That's why I wrote my report.
0: So we see, as you say, a number of countries around the world, and I'm surprised to hear some American states actually saying we're going to put in some limits, some guardrails. Is any of that conversation happening in Canada that you know of, Paul? Are we seeing school boards say,
1: really,
0: we're going to do this?
1: Other than independent schools, and I make this point all the time, independent schools never really bought totally into screen education. They still have a lot of books being read. They still insist that students complete, you know, in secondary school, they read full texts of things. They have been kind of benefiting from staying a little behind the public school system.
0: Yeah.
1: Now, one of my arguments is simply this. We need to kind of readjust, reconfigure the nexus between teaching, learning, and screens. There's too many screens, not enough books. In our K-12 school system.
0: You make a compelling case, Paul, and I thank you for spending some time and doing just that with us today. Thank you.
1: What a pleasure.
0: Thank you so much, sir. Dr. Paul Bennett, who is on the education beat constantly and on the show quite often, a director of the Schoolhouse Institute, a senior fellow at McDonnell Laurier Institute. I have no doubt. Can you imagine being a teacher in 2026, right? Like, if you think of what the phone is, and we're, you know, he focused primarily on junior high and senior high school. So these are older kids. And I'm sure, you know, in high school, 100% of these kids have phones. And in junior high, it's probably, I don't know, 90% of these kids have cell phones. If you're a teacher in that environment trying to compete, frankly, that's what you're doing. You're trying to compete for the attention of these kids. God help you. Because these machines are literally designed to suck our attention. They turn us into zombies. We just sit there staring at these things for hours on end. And there's an addictive quality to it. There's a compulsion to get back on it when you haven't been on it. So there's no question about it. And you know, I mean, I wasn't arguing, maybe for the sake of the interview, it sounded that way. But there is an upside to having your technology on a device or your textbooks, your source material on a device. And that's always been a debate. Do you read an actual hard copy, or do you read a digital version? I can't remember the last time I actually read a hard copy of a book. And I read a lot. I'm reading a brand new book on 9/11 right now in preparation for an interview that I'm going to be doing in a couple of weeks here. But I'm reading a digital version of it, right? It's so easy. It just shows. I mean, here's the other thing. I'm old. I hate wearing reading glasses. And I don't have to. When I've got it on my iPad, I can make the font a little bit bigger if I need to. There's upsides to technology, but it's the same thing as AI. Sure, it's going to do good things. There's great things that it can do, but it also comes with risk. And, you know, if ultimately, I think if you're the job of educators and the job of students is to learn. So if we've come to a determination that the best way to do that is to sit down with an actual physical textbook, then that should be the overarching argument. You're here to learn. The job you've been assigned is to learn. My job is to teach you. I can do a better job teaching you. You can do a better job learning if the textbook is an actual textbook and it's not competing with everything else that you might have on whatever device you're using, then that should be how we make the decision, right? You can use your phone for a million different other things. But when it comes to actually learning the source material, I want you to sit down. Here's a book. Get a highlighter out like we did when we were kids and do it old school style. 1-800-663-0630. Let me take a break. We'll take some of your calls on tech and education when we come back right after this.
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4: I'm sure the thunderstorm watches and warnings will be up again later this afternoon, as Michigan already has them, and we've been sunny deceptively so this morning, but it is so humid, 90% humidity at 25 degrees. That is insane. And that means the air can't hold much moisture without popping open somewhere. And that trigger is over Michigan and sliding slowly our way. So late this afternoon and evening, watch for thunderstorm watches again. And tonight as well, with fog likely recurring, 18 the low. Tomorrow, early fog, then a chance of showers, cloudy 25, humidex 31, maybe higher. And Saturday, partly sunny. Still can't rule out a shower there, I don't think, but I think we'll be in pretty good shape. 25. Sunday and Monday look great for the rest of the Labor Day weekend. Tonight's low 18.
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0: All right, 1-800-663-0630. Shake Adam with you here, and we're talking about technology and teaching and learning and what works best. Lots of evidence that, you know, we've got too much dependence on devices, and the old school textbook is probably going to do a better job. And I can understand why. You're sitting down with a book on an iPad or a laptop or your phone or whatever. You're sitting down with a book and a million other things that we use to suck up hours every single day. It's tough. Let's go to the phone lines. We got Tom. Hi, Tom. Go ahead.
1: Hey there. It's kind of unfortunate that, this is where we've navigated. We were always taught reading, writing, and arithmetic was our foundation.
0: Yeah.
1: That has gone the wayside. Now it's virtual learning. It's not just on screen. It's glasses. It's goggles. It's all of these things that are going in place. And my wife, bless her heart, got a call from a colleague that was a principal in a local Calgary elementary school asking, do you know anybody that's got books? You go, well, sure. Why? Well, we have no books in our library.
0: What?
1: We said, well, what are you talking about? And she spent well over a year grabbing books, getting donated books to dozens of local Calgary elementary schools, hundreds of books. And I spent one day delivering with her. I was fortunate enough to go to a local elementary school. And, you know, the librarian, who is about 30 years, approximately 30 years in as a librarian, you know what her focus was? Learning the Lego iPad instruction manual to create robotic Legos for elementary kids. And what it was, the instructions were just pictures and sounds that were coming to the individual versus having the student actually read the instructions and doing what it was said, you know? And that's the part of the problem. I'm a business guy, and I'm already seeing individuals early in their career not having analytics, not being able to write a coherent business strategy, email, you name it.
0: Basic math, yep.
1: I'm afraid. Going forward, we've lost the structure to even basically communicate human to human in front of face to face.
0: No, you're right. Yeah,
1: that's, we gotta grab it.
0: Tom, you're right. That is definitely an issue. You need to learn that there needs to be a basic facility in the things that you're talking about there. Now, again, that's anecdotal, and it's a crazy story. It truly is. But I don't think that's necessarily representative of what's happening in all schools. But I mean, I used to do read-in weeks. I haven't done them in a few years. I don't know why. I guess I fell off the list. But that's where we had to go and, well, didn't have to. I actually look forward to it. But you went and read to school kids every year, right, to try and promote literacy and, you know, tell them why you love reading. And it would be done in the school library, and they'd bring in, 100 kids, and you'd pick a book, an actual book. But I will say this. Maybe I'm part of the problem, because I found a Beatles Yellow Submarine book, digital, and it had cool pictures, and it played music and stuff. You were still reading the book, but it had those added elements, and I read that to the kids. That and Walter the Farting Dog. Those are the ones that I read every year, and if you've never read Walter the Farting Dog, and you want to engage kids in reading, that's the book to do it. Trust me, they absolutely love it. Sebastian, you're on the air. Hi, Sebastian.
2: Hey, good. Hey, Sherry. How are you doing?
0: Really, really good. How are you?
2: Doing good. One more day, and then I'm off for a week. So, like,
0: oh, nice. There you go.
2: A couple quick things. When it came to, like, the teachers and AI and in the classroom and homework and stuff, I don't know about you, but I'm pretty sure you're the same as me. If I had AI when I was in high school, you're darn right, I'd be
0: 100%.
2: I started working part time in grade 11, and I started letting my teachers know at the beginning of the year I work after school. Chances of me doing the homework are slim, so I'll get what I done here in class.
0: And no, Sebastian, I would absolutely. I hated school, and no question about it. AI would have done most of my work for sure.
2: Yep. And the other thing is, when it comes to the textbooks now, and that your guy talking about getting back to textbooks, when you and I were in school, I had textbooks that were 5 years old, marked up from other kids, just kept going down the
0: Some
2: line.
0: Some are way older than that.
2: Some would, Yeah, no, and nowadays they're getting new revisions yearly and making the kids and the parents pay for it each time.
0: Just like university, they do that at university. They just change the order of the pages and make you buy a new copy, right?
2: Exactly. So can you imagine, like right now the boy's going to Nate for his mechanics and all his textbooks are electronic, but can you imagine the amount of paper and everything else going to waste? Because these things are literally getting tossed every year because... they're making a fortune off it.
0: Especially in post-secondary, textbooks are a racket. There's no two ways about it because you can go and buy a used book, but they slip in an extra chapter or, you know, they just change the order of the pages so that you can't follow along in class. You need to buy the new books. I mean, it's huge money. It's huge money to buy books when you're in post-secondary.
2: No, and so, and for me, it's a complete waste of everything to do with it. So why not just put it online, put it digitally?
0: Yeah.
2: And they're going to change it anyway.
0: Yeah, and then you can have the interactive component to it, too. Yeah. Thanks, Sebastian. I'm going to try and get Dave in here while we have a chance. Dave, go ahead.
3: Hey, Dave. I'm Dave.
0: You're
3: Shay.
0: Dave.
3: Hey, Shay.
0: Hey, how are you?
3: I'm good. I got to tell you, I was telling your screener that this is such a refreshing interview with Dr. Bennett.
0: Yeah.
3: A guy with no skin in the game, no dog in the fight.
0: Yep.
3: Just comes forward with like unpopular, potentially unpopular perspective against the wave of momentum, which is driving everything, and backs it up with some good data and facts.
0: Well, he knows his stuff,
3: Well, and I thought the funny thing was when I like you and I like him, but it was just an interesting turn where you suggested that. Is Dr. Bennett trying to say, you know, nuts to screens? And he said, no, that's a false binary.
0: I think he came a little hard. I wasn't actually saying I wanted to ban them or, you know, why are you trying to ban them? I was just saying, you know, there is a positive side, isn't there? And, you know, I mean, he took it. Well, I really like Paul. We've had him on many times and we'll continue to. But you're right. He did. This is the wave, whether you like it or not, that's pushing everything right now. And it's only going to get worse with AI. It's not going to slow down.
3: And the funny thing is you say, and I agree with you, you weren't trying to box him in
0: saying
3: he's a books, not screens guy. But what does happen, Shay, and you may have seen this from time to time, maybe minute to minute, that sometimes people will apprehend a snip of something, which is exactly what he was talking about, and then characterize it as you going after him, saying you hate tech, you Luddite, which is not cool. But anyways, he was a facts over feelings guy, and he had no agenda. And frankly, it was profoundly refreshing because I hear a lot of folks on programs like yours, despite your best efforts to try and bring balance, who have a frickin' agenda.
0: No, for sure.
3: And they're all about that. So he was not that. Bring him back.
0: Good. I'm glad you enjoyed it. Dave, I'm late for a break. I got to get to the break here, but I appreciate the call. Thanks very much. We're back right after this.
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0: you know, if people at home are watching, the only message I have, we're going to be there for you. It's very, very simple today. We've been there for you for housing. We've been there for you with respect to the price of grocery. And we're going to be there to support you with the price of gas.
1: That is François-Philippe Champagne, finance minister, announcing that the gas tax would remain suspended for the rest of the year. It was originally, when it first came in back in April, the plan was to have it lifted until Labor Day. Intense pressure from the Conservatives to extend the tax holiday for Canadians. And lo and behold, the announcement came yesterday. They're going to do just that. So the federal excise tax on fuel will remain off at least for the rest of the year. Will it go longer than that? Not sure. Will there be more measures brought forward? Not sure. Where are we going on the price of fuel? Because the Iran thing is only getting worse. There's all kinds of, I think, troubling signals when it comes to the price of energy. But we'll get some help from a guy who knows, and you know him, Dan McTague, the president of Canadians for Affordable Energy, joins us now. Hi, Dan. Thanks for joining us.
2: Oh, thanks for having me today, Shay.
1: So the federal gas, or the excise tax, stays off rest of the year. So that's 10 cents a liter on gas, 4 cents a liter on diesel. I mean, 10 cents is 10 cents, right? We'll take it.
2: Yeah, we will. But while we're taking it, the federal government is taking a little bit more when you consider diesel and almost to the point of gasoline with their GST. Think about it. You approach $1.50, $2 for gasoline, that's 10 cents. You approach diesel, you're only giving 4 cents back, but you're taking, we're now at $2.50, $2.60, heading to $3. That's going to be anywhere from 13 to 15 cents a liter. So, yeah, it's nice for Ottawa to say they're doing something, but in fact, they're compounding the problem with an HST and GST that's contributing mightily to unaffordability. And it's not helping that the Canadian dollar, which has been weak during and surprisingly weak during a period of an energy crisis, is contributing in no small way to the cost of everything by driving down our purchase power.
1: Yeah, Dan, I know you and I have talked about that before. Walk us through that briefly, because, I mean, the dollar has been fluctuating around, you know, low 70s for a while here. One day it's up, next day it's down. How, we don't talk much about it, but it's significant, right? Why? What does that do specifically around energy?
2: And Shay, I have to calculate that every day when I do my gas price predictions. You know, if I'm looking at the relevant market for us here, spot price for gasoline, say Chicago, and I happen to be looking at it right now, it's coming out to today at about, just looking at the numbers here, about $302.55 a gallon. Now, you divide that by 3.7541, the number of liters in gasoline, it gives you 70 or 80 cents. But I don't have to, I can't stop there. I've then got to multiply it by 1.39 or 1.38. And that means that you and I are paying more for commodities made here because all of our commodities, whether they're made here or not, are priced in someone else's, on someone else's terms, the U.S. dollar. And in the past, because Canada had notionally, at least theoretically, the ability to get more energy to global markets, when we saw an energy crisis, the Canadian dollar would rally. It would strengthen versus its counterpart, the U.S. greenback. And we were shielded against the higher prices, as we should be. We're an energy-rich country. But that no longer exists because we've spent 10 years saying to the world, hey, there's no business case, and doing everything we could to try to hogtie an industry that is really at the cornerstone of our prosperity and our way of life. And so anybody who thinks that, oh, this is just an Alberta issue, you shouldn't worry about it, or I drive an EV or I don't drive at all, it doesn't affect you, think again. Your groceries are not delivered by pixie dust. They're not delivered by Stork. You need diesel, and the world needs a lot more diesel and heavy oil. And in order to get that, Canada's showing no sign of its ability to get product to market. I mean, even simple things like the Bridger project, I would expect that Ottawa to receive that with open arms. The Bridger's, the Prairie Connector just south of the border here that would restore some of the old Keystone XL pipeline. The MOU seems to be going on forever, as I said and I mentioned to you before. It's DOA. We are sending a signal to the rest of the world that Canada is a risky place to invest. Why? Because if you want to put money in this country, Shay, the answer is always no, or we'll get back to you in 5, 10, 15, or 20 years.
1: Yeah. Is that changed, Dan? I mean, there's been so much talk, and has it changed yet?
2: I don't see that, and the evidence is clear. Mark Carney's now into his year-and-a-half point of his government, and I still see no pipeline. But like so many other projects, if it has a tinge of green or net zero attached to it, it gets approved, and the federal government's willing to lard on massive amounts of public borrowed money to make it happen. But at the end of all of this, the stuff that really drives your economy, that pays revenues, that pays the bills, that pays for our social programs, that pays for equalization, I don't want to go down that road.
1: Yeah.
2: The things that make our country strong and prosperous are the very things we navel gaze and we tend to take for granted. And even though Canadians are now starting to change their mind on those things, like building pipelines, we still have a parliament that is filled with members of parliament who believe it's still 2015 and there is no business case for oil and gas. If that's the case, there's no business case for Canada's economic viability. It's that simple. And I'm speaking as an Ontarian, a former Liberal member of parliament.
1: Yeah.
2: I don't see how people can continue to ignore that. And if they don't think that's true, look at your purchase power. With the Canadian dollar so weak compared not just to the U.S. counterpart, but to many other counterparts around the world, is it any wonder we find ourselves in a position of absolute desperation and during a time in which we have a trade imbroglio, the likes of which wouldn't be as bad if Canada had a much stronger hand to play with pipelines, where if the Americans don't want it, then we'll send it somewhere else. We can't do that because we've worked ourselves.
1: Dan, I want to ask you where we're headed with the price of fuel. As I said, the Iran situation not getting any better at all. I saw a story, and I want your take on it, where strategic petroleum reserves in the United States are lower than they have been since 1982. That well has almost run dry. Where are we going for the rest of this year when it comes to the price of fuel, do you think?
2: Yeah, it's going higher. Not just gasoline, but most alarmingly, diesel. You don't have an economy for diesel. It is the global workhorse. It's the economic engine. And the fact that the price is likely to go where it is today in the average 250s, 260s, up to $3 a liter. Imagine in Atlantic Canada, where what that's going to do to people who use heating oil, which is diesel. Imagine what it's going to do to jet fuel, which is kerosene, which is part of the distillate family. Hey, go to Vancouver, ask them how much diesel is today, $2.85 a liter. We are whistling past our collective well-being by assuming that Canada couldn't respond and did not have that opportunity to help the world in these kind of crises. And it will happen again. But getting out of this one's going to be tough because, it's not just what's happening in the Straits of Hormuz and all the petroleum products that have been held in there, not just oil. We don't just talk Red Sea. We talk, of course, what's happening in the Caspian, Black Sea, Russia, Ukraine. The world is running short of diesel just at the very time in which diesel use goes through the roof. Think of our farmers taking off their crops at this time of year, colder weather, more diesel use, and we've got less of it. We have a crisis on our hands, the likes of which window dressing by the federal government is the least of our concerns right now. They need to do a whole hell of a lot more, including approving

0: cents for sorry, 13 cents for the provincial government's 137 plus HST or GST, you're talking a $1.47, $1.48. So if someone's offering for $1.50, they're obviously selling a lot of beef jerky in their store, and they're making a lot of money on that because they're not making it selling gasoline. The 175, a little high. But if I'm a gas station in Edmonton today and I want to, you know, pay my bills and cover my costs and pay for loyalty programs and cover the credit card charge by which you buy your gasoline, I mean, I've got to be charging you $1.60, $1.65. Okay. Anything below that is below cost selling as a strategy to try to get you to buy other things in their store.
1: Interesting. And again, not coming down, going high. I mean, are we going to see a return to $2 gas right across the country? I mean, how high can it go then?
0: Well, Shay, next week we will see a bit of a reprieve, 7 cents a liter. We switch from summer to winter gasoline.
1: Right.
0: That's about the only good news we're going to get for a while. As refiners are starting to produce more as best as they can, despite the strategic reserves, which you had mentioned earlier, not just here, China, the IEA, the International Energy Agency's members, 30 countries, they're all running through their supply. But in order to get diesel and take advantage of these high diesel prices, they're producing a lot more gasoline. So that's what's keeping prices in check. Also, the Trump administration last week said, hey, guess what? North USA, you can start producing cheaper to make winter gasoline. So it's sort of kept a bit of a lid on gasoline, but it won't last forever. And I suspect the longer the issue in Russia continues, the issue around the Persian Gulf, the issues with low water levels in the Rhine and the Panama Canal, and all of these inventories running in China, finally having to come out from where it loves to be, hiding, and having to say, yeah, we need more oil, we need more diesel, because it's going to get cold where we are, and it's we need a lot to get our economy going. I think the fur is going to fly, because I think prices are likely to head up another average 20 cents a liter, probably by November. And diesel, well, I don't want to say it, but you're going to see a lot of places across Canada with $3 a liter, which would pretty much cripple our economy and create an inflationary spiral to which a Bank of Canada can no longer ignore.
1: Which they were talking about yesterday. Yeah, I mean, sooner or later, there's nothing you can do about it. Dan, scary stuff, but important information. Thanks so much for your time, as always, sir.
0: Oh, thanks for having me again, Shay. Cheers.
1: Yep. Dan McTagg, President of Canadians for Affordable Energy. I mean, the Bank of Canada governor was talking about this yesterday in terms of inflation and the energy situation that we're in, and how if it continues, and he's been saying this for a while, it's unavoidable. The costs of everything will go up. When you hear Dan talk about what's going to happen with the price of diesel, that's downright scary. That's really, really bad news. But it's the reality. It's where we are. So as I was chatting with Dan, I just sort of jumped onto GasBuddy.com. If you're in Toronto, the best you're going to do for gas, according to GasBuddy, Scarborough actually, 168.9 is the cheapest when you're searching for gas in the Toronto area. Far cry different out in Alberta, as you might guess, given the fact that you know, where it comes from, but you can get gas for $1.25 in Stony Plain, Alberta, which is just to the west of Edmonton. So that's a pretty good swing. But like I say, it's all over the map right now. It seems to just be jumping up and down, up and down, up and down. And there's so many factors at play. And Dan always comes back to the dollar. Not a lot of good news when it comes to the dollar either. So scary to think. I mean, I would imagine if this whole Iran situation were to wrap up, we'd be in a much different position very, very, very quickly. But is there any reason to believe that's possible? That's going to happen. I was reading yesterday that Trump is again musing about just declaring victory and saying the case is over. That's it. War's done. We won. Let him do that. If that's going to be how this thing ends, then let it end. Sure. Let's have a parade and, you know, give him a medal and he'll be very happy and we can get back to, you know, sort of some sort of sanity when it comes to this, because there's no other resolution in sight, right? Like the fighting has only escalated over the last week or so, and that's going to cost all of us. 1-800-663-0630. Let me take a break. We'll be back right after this.
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2: Labor Day weekend still looking good, but right now it is still sopping with humidity. Even though we had sunshine this morning, the cloud coming in this afternoon from Michigan, that has had thunderstorms in it, not too far across the border and sliding kind of southeastward, not directly at us, but I'm sure more will develop late this afternoon and evening. Watch for the thunderstorm watches. We'll be getting them. 18 degrees tonight with more of that and fog again. And fog early tomorrow morning will burn off to at least a chance of showers. Still pretty humid tomorrow, cloudy 25. Saturday, partly sunny 25, and Sunday and Monday, mainly sunny 25 apiece. A lot less humid, too. Tonight's low 18.
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0: All right, Jay Gannon back with you again here. 1-800-663-0630 if you want to give us a call. Who do you credit with the extension on the gas tax? I think in reality it was a no-brainer. It was going to happen because when the gas tax was brought in, it was brought in as a response to soaring energy prices because of the conflict in Iran. And literally nothing has changed, right? It's the exact same situation as it was when the federal government said, we're going to bring in the gas tax. It wouldn't make a whole lot of sense to now come out and say, we're not going to continue it. Well, nothing's changed. If you needed it then, you need it now. But the conservatives are more than happy to take a victory lap. And why? I mean, they have absolutely been banging on the drum for weeks now to extend the tax. And now they're saying, you know, we got them to do it, but they need to do more. And, you know, I think Dan McTague might agree, like, it's 10 cents. It's not nothing. We'll take the 10 cents, but it gets sucked up real, real fast. And how much of a difference does it make? Conservative Shadow Minister for National Revenue, Jasraj Singh Hallan, says, yeah, we did this. Now we're going to make them do more.
1: Well, it took months of pressure by Pierre Poilievre, our leader, and the Conservatives in order to get just to this point. In fact, since April, we've not only pushed the government, but we've brought motions forward inside of Parliament that would extend the gas tax relief or at least cancel the gas tax hike like that was done now through our pressure. But it was always voted against by the Liberals. It was like this last minute, you know, last push the day before they did it. Myself and Pierre Poilievre, our leader, wrote a letter to the Prime Minister and said we should actually, in fact, go further and take off all gas taxes, but not just the excise tax. That would include the excise tax, the Liberals' clean fuel standard, or a second carbon tax is what we call it, and then the GST on top of all that. What that would do is give real savings to Canadians at the pump. It would work out to about $1,000 a year per family.
0: Okay. Well, I'll take it. Sure. I mean, I think, you know, you have to try and take what you can get because, you know, as you heard from Dan, it's not getting better. It's not getting better. The price of gas is not coming down unless this thing in Iran ends. And I don't know how it ends. I don't think it does end other than, like I say, if Trump just declares victory and walks away, which, hey, okay. If that ends it, go ahead and do it. 1-800-663-0630. Let's go to Frank in Toronto. Hi, Frank. You're on the air.
2: Hey, Shay. Just going to the point here of why I believe, in my opinion, Trump is wise, why he's pushing the issue with Iran and escalating the conflict. I think there's, you know, there's hidden points there in terms of what he wants to settle. I think controlling the oil of Iran is one of the objectives. He's got it from Venezuela. And I think, as he had stated, and I think it was about a week ago, he said that he made the statement that advising American companies not to do business with Canada. So my thinking is that if Trump takes control of oil in Iran, or at least gets a good deal and bargain out of it in terms of reaching a settlement there with Iran, he's got control and will get control of a lot of the oil in Venezuela. That's a way of really hurting Canada, because at that point, the U.S.
0: Sure.
2: is needing oil from Canada. So I think there's a hidden agenda there that Trump is trying to achieve to get Canada to kind of cave in. It's going to make it much more difficult for us if he succeeds in his objective with Iran.
0: Yeah, okay. I mean, you're right. There would be a knock-on effect of that in terms of, you know, Venezuela. And well, maybe I'll get into that a little bit later in terms of how significant that is. It could be. Many years down the road. Right now, it doesn't fundamentally change anything in the global oil market because Venezuela needs years to sort of get built up to a point where the infrastructure can compete. But yeah, you're right. You know, right now, you know, the vast majority of the petroleum produced in Canada heads straight down to the United States, right? So you're right. If they can source it from other places, it does change the equation for Canada. In terms of refining and all the rest, I don't know, taking over Iran's refineries. I'll tell you this, Frank, if that's the plan, good Lord, we're locked into this for years. That's not going to happen, not easily. Barry, you're on the air. Hi, Barry.
3: Yes, I enjoy the interview with Dan McTague. I can't get enough of his opinion.
0: Mm-hmm. Yeah, Dan's good.
3: Just the lasting legacy of Justin with doing no business for 10 years and the dollar dropping, and it's something I don't know Canada will ever recover from. If in my farm or my business we did nothing for 10 years and spend money to generate, you know, no generation of revenue and spend money, guess what? We wouldn't have a business. So it's just the legacy of 10 years of, and it's old news, I know, but
0: yeah, I was going to say, like, okay,
3: you just can't past it. I mean, but what do? Build a pipeline to get it to Asia. Don't worry about the U.S.
0: Yeah, I think that's part of the plan. Barry, I think that's sort of the goal. That's the target. I'm trying to get Chris in here before we run out of time. Go ahead, Chris. I only got a few seconds for you.
4: I get it very quickly. I think Trump's going to use the Iran war to declare an emergency in the United States to try to upset the November
0: to postpone the
4: elections and just keep the oil prices unstable until then and see what happens. But I firmly believe he's got something else up his sleeve.
0: Okay, well, we'll see. I mean, other people have said that. Chris, you may well be right. I have said on the air many, many times, I have stopped trying to assign any kind of strategy to what Donald Trump is doing. I don't think he assigns strategy to what he's doing. It changes minute by minute and hour by hour. But maybe, I don't know, maybe this is all some sort of elaborate master plan. Wouldn't that be something? okay, we've got to take a break, but still, lots to come. We'll be back right after this.
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16: Good afternoon, it's 2 o'clock. From the 980 CFPL newsroom, I'm Mike Hodges. London Hydro is power up and running following yesterday's severe storm, but the same can't be said for surrounding communities. Power outages remain in effect in parts of Huron and Perth counties, and there are still road closures around Clinton, Exeter, and Zurich, among other communities. The aftermath has brought more humidity to the area, and according to 980 CFPL weather specialist John Wilson, we could see showers later today.
17: Now you figure, what's stopping the shower and thunderstorm action? Well, the answer is not much. And in fact, triggers will be coming in from Michigan this afternoon and evening to create some. They're already over there. That's some pretty good thunderstorms near Flint, but they're moving southeastward and not quite in our direction. But later they will.
16: Researchers with the Northern Tornadoes Project say there's no credible evidence that any tornadoes emerged at this point. Prime Minister Mark Carney announced new spending to build the first Via Rail passenger cars in Canada in 40 years. He made the announcement at the Alstom plant in Thunder Bay.
18: The government of Canada is investing $4.7 billion to manufacture and maintain So we'll manufacture and maintain 313 passenger rail cars for Via Rail's long-distance regional and remote fleet right here in Canada for the first time in four decades.
16: Transport Minister Stephen McKinnon says it's the largest single investment in Via Rail's history, and the project will lead to 700 new jobs. Voters are already casting their ballots in three Ontario provincial by-elections, with at least one race set to be tight. Candidates say long-standing provincial concerns such as health care, education, and affordability came up often as they knocked on doors, but the trade war with the U.S. is also a worry for voters. Premier Doug Ford's Progressive Conservatives are hoping to hang on to two seats, while the New Democrats wish to hold on to the third. Polls opened at 9 a.m. and will close at 9 p.m. Also, the Bank of Canada has unveiled a new $20 bill, the first Canadian paper currency to feature an image of King Charles. Charles's portrait is featured vertically on the bill, which remains green and keeps an image of the Canadian National Vimy Memorial in France. It also has new security features to prevent counterfeiting. Bank of Canada Governor Tiff Macklem says the note will come into circulation early next year.
19: It has been more than 70 years since a new monarch appeared on a Canadian banknote. This is the first banknote to feature the portrait of His Majesty King Charles III, following his succession to the throne after the death of Her Majesty Queen Elizabeth II.
16: The king ascended to the throne in September 2022 after the death of his 96-year-old mother, who reigned for 70 years. And just a heads up, the Blue Jays and Guardians are on the mound as they look to wrap up their series finale. It remains tied in the early stages of the contest, and you can hear the action on 980 CFPL. I'm Mike Hodges, and you're listening to 980 CFPL.
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24: At 6:40 middays, we're also at on the air at 980 CFPL in London this afternoon. Hi there, it's Drex from 102.1 The Edge in Toronto. Hope you're well. I hope our friends in Toronto got through last night relatively unscathed. I was quite fascinated. For those of you that were listening to the radio yesterday afternoon, you probably heard the 6:40 transmitter. S the bed, I think is the official term, at around what, just as we were going to global news, right? Fred said, there's a conspiracy there. Maybe someone planned it. I was like, come on, let's not do that. It just, you know how yesterday I described the 640 transmitter as a big, like an AM transmitter as a big stick. I was corrected by, one of our senior engineers, Michelle. Michelle informs me that 640's transmitter is, in fact, 8 big sticks because I forgot to factor in the fact that this bad boy is 50,000 watts. Like, she's a big boy. Like, noisy. Like, I did see a lot of nerdy radio types last night talking about the fact that the storm conditions created really good DX conditions. Now, for those of you that don't know what that is, it allows you to pick up radio from a very long way away. And hear it. And if you are a fan of that type of thing, storm conditions like that or specific certain weather conditions can allow you to pick up stations all the way down in New York City. And it's actually kind of fun if you're into that type of thing. All right. But, you know, we got back on air. I think I got a text about 10 o'clock last night. We were back on air in Toronto. And what an afternoon it was. If you did not hear the 5 o'clock hour on this show, we literally were playing it out live, weren't we? Joy G, Danny's here as well. Like, that was, we had a whole bunch of stuff planned for our 5 o'clock hour, and we just canceled everything.
25: Every single one of them.
24: Yeah. Joy G was very stressed. He's like, oh, but we have this whole hour planned. I'm like, yeah, but the apocalypse is here. So we have to talk about that. And Danny, thank you.
26: Entire hour was just ditched, but that's what you do in talk radio. And that's why talk radio is such a wonderful. I love it. I love working on breaking news and things like this because that's really where we shine.
24: Hang on, what star sign are you?
26: Taurus.
24: Taurus. Oh, okay. That's why you and I get along because I'm an Aries. Taurus and Aries sometimes and occasionally love a little bit of chaos. We thrive in the chaos. Joy G, I don't want to leave you out. What star sign are you?
25: First, tell me, what star sign do you don't get along with?
24: I don't get along well with Geminis.
25: Okay, I'm not that. I'm a Leo.
24: You're a Leo? Oh, Leos. Oh, my grandfather was a Leo, and he was a cantankerous old... I don't think I'm allowed... Can I use that word? I think I can use the B word.
26: Let's not.
24: He's dead now anyway.
25: Everyone knows it. What do you think?
24: He was a terrible human. All right, so I just wanted to... is this a collection of all of the callers we took last night? Did you cut out the guy that wanted to talk about politics?
25: Yes.
24: While the world was ending, this guy calls in and wants to talk about... No, thank you. Is this it?
27: Oh, man.
24: Hang on. They made a soundtrack. They used Peter Gabriel's Red Rain?
25: Yes. And at the end of all the callers, it's the actual song.
24: All right. Who made this, by the way?
25: God Rennie.
24: Gord Rennie made this?
0: Yes.
24: Oh, man, that guy's a superstar producer. All right, let's listen to, and I love this because I was the one that took all these calls. And then Gord clearly went through the tapes this morning and made this for Greg's show?
25: Yes, he made two of those.
24: He made two vignettes. Talent. I like this. I love Peter Gabriel, too, yeah.
27: Oh, man, coming from Barry, driving down the 400 to pick up a family member at the airport. It was perfect skies when I left, and now it's just black. But I've probably heard about 12 weather alerts in my 30 minutes in the car.
2: I was on the 401, and it was really dark. I saw hail the size of golf balls to tennis size. There's dents on my hood. My side rear mirror is broken.
24: Sorry, I just need to stop and just really talk about how much of an audio masterpiece this is. Wow!
3: I'm on the 20th floor. Well, let me tell you, when it started raining, you could not see across the street, and I had towels on my windowsill because the rain was blowing so forcefully against the window, blowing south, it was starting to come in on the windowsill. So I was taking care of that, and then I heard what sounded like rocks hitting the window, and I thought, oh, my God, my windows are going to smash.
24: Yeah.
3: I have never experienced that in the 12 years I've lived here.
24: That is amazing. Wow. Who knew?
25: That is actually a masterpiece.
24: That could win us an award. I doubt that very much. How come Danny doesn't do stuff like that? How come she doesn't make epic masterpieces like that? Like, come on. Like, geez, we're going to pick up the pace here on this show, I think.
25: I guess she's the one who, like, gave the audios.
24: She's got an angry look on her face right now. I can just tell. I can feel it. I can feel it.
26: I do. I'm not going to at all point out that I was up till 10 o'clock last night going through all of our audio in the last hour, getting the best clips.
24: I know. You did an amazing job. Here's the other thing I did. I had a little meltdown. I didn't even realize this, that while we were on the air yesterday in that 5 o'clock hour, and the storm was going crazy and everyone was calling into the show, I crashed out in real time, because while the storm was playing out, Joy G and I were sitting in the 640 Toronto studios, which is right at Chorus Key on the shores of the fabulous Lake Ontario, if you didn't know. And there was so much water and rain, but Joy G and I kept seeing parents out with their kids in strollers. And I'm like, I sound insane in this audio. This is 30 seconds of me yesterday. There's literally a dude walking his kid in a stroller right now. It's like, hello, read the room, dad. Get inside. What are you doing? That's irresponsible. I'm not here to judge people, but I'm judging. Joy G, look outside. There's two parents with children in their strollers out in this.
25: I saw that.
24: Again, that's three separate parents I've seen in strollers. Like, I'm just, what? Go inside. These people must be getting their emergency alerts on their phone, and they're out walking their kids in this?
25: They're rushing.
24: There's another one. Oh, my God, there's so many of them. Yeah, in the course of about 10 minutes, we saw five different sets of parents walking their kids in strollers. I guess they were looking for a lull in the... Look, I get it, but, geez, it's like hazardous conditions. You're getting emergency alerts to your phone, to your television, and you're like, oh, let's get the kids in the stroller, go down to the beach. Come on, be better. can I play this? The Global News did a really good piece on this, and I wanted to, obviously they interviewed some people on the street as well, going through their experiences. Also, I invite you to call in. How was yesterday for you? Maybe you weren't listening to the radio. Maybe you were actually dealing with this in real time. Maybe you were on, one of the flooded buses. Maybe you were on one of the delayed subways because some of the subway tunnels were filling up with water. Maybe you were on the Don Valley Parkway and were pretty much parked because Joy Jeet dropped me off last night. You dropped me off at Castle Frank Station, and there was localized flooding there. Once you got down on the DVP, how long did you get to your place?
25: It took me almost an hour and a half to reach home.
24: And then about an hour after you got home, they completely shut down the DVP and were sending people from what I could see back up onto Broadview.
25: Yes, exactly. And they opened DVP today morning at 8, if I'm not wrong.
24: Yeah. Insanity. All right, here's a few folks from around the city talking to Global News.
4: So there was tons of hail. Everybody was just rushing through just to get into the house.
5: It was loud. It was
0: scary. You could hear hail hitting the cars.
5: You could just hear things smashing on the roof and all over the backyard. It was the hail, obviously. Pretty good sizes. I saw some that came down close to a ping pong ball.
6: And every street has got trees like that down, so it's pretty bad. And we got power out at our place, and it's been out for over 12 hours now. Don't know when it's going
24: to
6: get back.
24: Yeah, just a few of the people that spoke to Global News overnight. So 416-870-6400, call or text that number, or 1-888-225-TALK if you want to be part of the show this afternoon. Want to talk more about this. What did you experience last night? Did you feel in danger in any way? I think, honestly, I think most people were pretty safe. But that, did you see the damage from Rogers Stadium? Like, that was wild. We'll talk about that. I want to take some of your calls as well. What did you see, hear, feel, or have you filed an insurance claim this morning? Or maybe you're looking for an assess. I don't know how it works. On the phone, 416-870-6400 or 1-888-225-TALK. It is 640 middays and also 980 middays in London. It's Trex here from 102.1 The Edge. Stay there.
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17: Even before noon, with the temperature already 25 degrees, the humidity was 90%, which means, A, the air can't hold too much moisture without popping open. It needs a trigger, though. We'll get to that. And B, that trigger is an elevated warm front just to the west. There have been thunderstorms popping over eastern Michigan. They'll move into Ontario this evening. Kind of spotty, but I expect we'll get something again this afternoon and evening with 18 degrees overnight and likely fog recurring overnight as well. So it's just pregnant with moisture out there. Tomorrow, early fog and then a chance of showers, 25. Humidex 31, not quite as bad. The Labor Day weekend still looking okay. Partly sunny Saturday, mostly to mainly on Sunday and Monday. Highs of 25 all 3 days. Tonight's low 18.
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24: 2.1 The Edge in Toronto. Just sort of reliving last night's storm. Danny's here, here producing the show. Joy Jeet's here as well. Joy Jeet actually gave me a ride home last night. It took him an extra hour to get home afterwards. I did a
26: $44.
24: Well, say again.
26: You owe him $44 for the ride.
24: Well, here's what's interesting is after we mentioned, for those of you that missed it yesterday, I tried a little experiment yesterday because if I ever need to, because I usually either walk home or I catch the bus because I'm right near transit, right? So it's easy. If I catch an Uber from Chorus Key to my house on the Danforth, it's usually like $11, 11, 12 bucks. Yesterday, it surged so high. So when the storm first started, it was sitting at like $25. Then it went up to like $39. Then it hit $45. That was the first time I talked about it on the radio. By the time I left the building here last night, what time did we leave? Around 6:30?
25: Yeah, something like that.
24: It was surging to $57 to get me 4 kilometers. Someone had suggested to me, and thanks to my friend Nate who suggested this, he goes, if you know that there's an incoming storm, pre-book your Uber trip. I'm like, what do you mean? He goes, well, if you're in the studio and you know that there's going to be a storm hitting around 6 or so when you're leaving, book your Uber at 3 o'clock in the afternoon because apparently they have to honor the price. And I'm like, oh, wouldn't an Uber driver just cancel the trip knowing it's a terrible amount of money they're going to get? He goes, no, Uber drivers don't actually see how much money they're going to get. They just know what job they're taking. And I'm like, oh, okay. On your mic here. It's radio.
25: Sorry, they also get to know that how much money they're taking.
24: Right, sure. But, you know, they get it. I always tip on my Uber driver. I always tip them like $1 or $2, depending if they want to have a conversation with me or not, right? If you want to have a conversation with me, $2 tip. I think that's fair.
25: Makes sense.
24: You engage in conversation. Like, and remember when Uber first started and people were like, I want a quiet ride, don't talk to me. I'm not like that. Like, I have a conversation with me. And if someone in the Uber initiates the conversation, sure, I'm all in.
26: If you are paying Uber to Uber drivers an extra tip because they listen to you,
24: you owe Joy and I so much money. All right, well, I don't think
26: 4 hours every day.
24: It's not therapy. I'm the one giving the advice. It seems not you two. So, you know, just saying.
26: I have a question about what happened yesterday, though.
24: Okay,
26: The cars that somehow were stuck under the bridge in like a lake of water. What was going through their mind thinking? Did they just
24: you have to remember
26: the water?
24: It's very simple. We collectively as humans have a few of us who are just complete dumbasses. These are the facts. We will never be able to get away from the fact that every generation will have a subsection of just like people who make dumbass decisions. And this is one of them. You know that you have a car probably that shouldn't be going through that sort of thing. Like, I'm sorry, you don't have a Toyota Tundra with a water snorkel. You shouldn't be going through water. Like, I was worried for Joy Jeet yesterday in his Tiguan going through. What is the height of your wheel arches on your SUV, do you think? 3 feet?
25: Somewhere around 3 feet. Yeah,
24: so the water was easily up to the top of your wheel arches. I'm surprised it didn't come into the doors of your car.
25: No, I don't think it was that bad. And it was a small stretch outside Castle Frank.
24: No,
25: right?
24: It was that bad because I stood there and watched you drive away. I'm like, wow, the water's up to the top of his wheels.
25: Man, I was lucky then, I guess.
24: Yeah.
26: Okay, but these people decided to go into...
24: Yeah.
26: Like, the water was so high. Do the insurance companies actually have to... Because their cars are going to be a write-off. And if their insurance company covers that... Like,
24: yeah, here's what's going to happen, I think, because insurance adjusters are going to want to have as much physical evidence as possible as to whether or not they did that deliberately or not. Right. So I would hazard a guess that if I was driving a car and I got an emergency alert on my phone saying seek shelter, go to a basement. And then your car, which has an onboard computer tracker, decides to go into an underpass and then becomes engulfed in water, that insurance company is going to get the timestamp of when the car stopped working and cross-reference it with that emergency alert and go, well, sorry, can't help you. I don't know. It may not work like that. But look, that's on you. Why do we do this? If you know it's going to be, you're getting emergency alerts on your phone and you need to get home. You know what I would have done? I would have parked my car in a parking garage, like underground, until the storm had passed. Because I knew that there was going to be at least 150 millimeters of water. So, yeah, my brain goes, oh, there could be localized flooding with that because I'm not stupid, right?
26: And hail.
24: There could be hail.
26: That's going to ding your car.
24: So there's hail, and the emergency alert was very clear to say there's going to be hail the size of tennis balls. So there's two things that automatically tell me, well, I could die. I might go park my car. Now, for most people, they probably made very quick decisions going, all right, I got to get home. I can't jump on the DVP. I got to go somewhere else. And most people, why do traffic jams happen when that happens? Because people want to avoid water. So there are always a few dickheads in the mix that are going to go, I'm straight. Nah, you don't need to do that. There are a few people in the mix that are going to drive straight into the water. And you know what? They can be held personally accountable. Because for the majority of us, we will go, oh, my God, there's a wall of water coming our way. I'm going to try and avoid that at all costs. When I was on line two yesterday, when I was on the blue line yesterday, and it was going across the Danforth fire duct, I looked out onto the DVP, and the water had come up from the river, and it was already halfway across the highway. And there was backed up traffic probably for a couple of kilometers because they were all sort of funneling down into one particular lane. See, they were making smart decisions. They're like, okay, we got to avoid the water. We don't know how deep it is. Because, you know, fight or flight happens. And you're like, we got to get out of here. And most people are going to go, okay, I know I can drive my car in this much water. Joy Jeep, he's in an SUV. He was fine. But if you'd seen one of those underpasses and went, you would have stopped, right?
25: So I saw a video yesterday in which a person was recording this video. There's a puddle of water.
24: Yeah.
25: There are a few cars on the right side of it, few cars on the left side of it, which are sane enough not to cross that puddle. But then comes one guy in a Honda Civic.
24: So it was a guy in a Civic. Was it like a 97 Civic?
25: The person who was recording was saying that I don't think that he's going to make it. He's making a big mistake coming through that water.
24: And
25: that person crosses like his Civic has turned into a boat. And he just crossed, and the person was still recording.
24: Yeah.
25: That person who was in the Civic rolled down his windows and said, yes, I knew I'll get it.
24: Wow.
25: It's like, wow, that's a challenge to take upon.
24: I grew up, my parents had a four-wheel drive, like a SUV, but it had a water snorkel because we would go through water, you know, waist deep in a car often. So when I see those things, I'm like, I'm not driving a regular car into that. I don't care if you got a bloody Hummer. I'm not going in that. And you got a little four-cylinder, and you're like, oh, yeah, I can make it through here. Look, the guy in the Civic clearly was lucky. A few other people were not. I don't know how many cars were written off yesterday, but with the ones that went underwater, the ones that would have been pelted with tennis ball-size hail, they're likely facing being written off.
25: You know the cars that have a cup holder right beside where the gearbox is?
24: Yeah.
25: There were cars where the cup holders were filled with water after the water was drained out outside.
24: Yeah.
25: There was that much water.
24: That's how much water there was. Thank you, Danny, for putting these in my... she puts a couple of links in here for me. There was apparently a guy on a scaffold working on an apartment. He almost fell in the storm. Like, what are you doing? Get down. Like, as soon as that first warning went out, if you're in construction, all right, everyone out. Everyone off the site, please. Apparently, there was a couch flying through the air and bouncing off buildings in downtown Toronto during this storm last night as well. And we all saw that damage to Rogers Stadium. I think there's only one big concert left for Rogers Stadium, which I believe is AC/DC coming up soon. So, they're going to fix it. They'll get it sorted out. I don't think maybe they'll have that specifically fixed to a point where it would just look normal again. Maybe they'll make some adjustments. But, man, that was a massive piece of damage in that storm last night. All right, let's take a little break here on 640 and 980 middays when we come back. I rarely, if ever, talk about the American administration, but something that Pete Hegseth did the other day kind of rubbed me the wrong way. And I think you might agree. He came after Canadian armed forces, young cadets who were thinking of joining the military and decided to have a go at them on the internet. I mean, pot kettle, bro. Have you seen the videos of Pete Hegseth trying to work out with the American military? I don't know who should be laughing at who. Maybe we'll have a giggle at him next. Stay there.
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24: Middays and 980 middays in London. Hey, there is Dresh from 102.1 The Edge. This is such a gross story. I saw this play out a couple of days ago, and I was agonizing whether or not we should do it on the radio. Because I've got friends that are in the Australian military and have been for a couple of decades now. One of my closest friends is a photographer in the Australian military. I got a few friends in the Canadian military as well. And when I see stories like this, I'm just like, this is it. Just so deeply offensive to every single Canadian that made that decision to step forward and say, yeah, I'd like to be within the military. I know that, and Danny, you can speak to this because you know him better than I do. You, for many years, were the producer for Roy Green, who was on this radio network. And in my 20 years in this country, I've never heard another broadcaster on the radio have such deep respect for those in the military in this country as Roy did. So when I saw this story, I was, God, I wish Roy was still around doing radio, because I know he would have a whole bunch of things to say about this, wouldn't he?
26: He would, absolutely. And you're right. He has so much respect for everyone in the military.
24: So here's what happened. So U.S. Secretary of War Pete Hegseth is facing backlash. This is for a social media post where he mocked a Canadian cadet and her instructor. So here's what we're learning. Canada's top military commander says the two women who were both under 18 will be the ones to decide how or if they will respond to Hegseth posts. So far, they've just ignored it, which is probably the best thing to do. It was a body shaming post. It was a picture of them. He made a comment above. He's not the only person to do it. I think I think the Commerce Secretary as well said, oh, what's Canada going to do? Get their two submarines from the Edmonton Mall and sic 'em on us? It is just a clear disrespect. And honestly, on top of the Lake Ontario thing, just another distraction from what's actually going on. So I wanted to play this. This is General Marie Annabelle Jenny Carnegie speaking about this.
0: We have professional, competent personnel. My U.S. counterparts are absolutely well-versed in understanding how much of a contribution we are making to this region, but also to NATO and across the world. So there's an appreciation for our military collaboration, that is for sure.
24: Yeah, I just don't understand it. So I don't know what more I can add to this conversation, Danny. I just, like, it is disgusting what he tweeted out. It's disgusting what they've been saying. And on top of that, I like many other people, including you, I can assume, have seen the videos of Pete Hegseth training with the American military. This guy wouldn't pass basic. At all. I saw videos of him. I don't know what that particular cardio sort of exercise is where you run but you crisscross your legs. I'm watching all of these American military guys do it, and then Hegseth does it, and I feel like it's a comedy sketch. I feel like the Benny Hill Yakety Sax is going to start playing.
26: I just don't get why some of these people have not grown up. They're still like, you know, the six-year-old bully. I don't, it's baffling.
24: The only thing I can wish is that those two women in that picture who we decided to retweet and have a go at, my only wish is that they stay in the military and make it all the way through to a high rank. Like, it's just absolutely pointless to body shame somebody because they just happened to be at a cadet event and happened to be photographed by an official photographer. It almost feels malicious that he or somebody around him went to look for something like that to say something. So what do we do here? Is this just another distraction? Do we ignore it? I think, honestly, we take a leaf out of the book of what the girls are doing here. The two women, the two young women under the age of 18. That was shamed in this photograph, which is just ignore the guy. Because I think actual visuals speak louder than words. He can say whatever he wants and criticize us in any way he wants, Danny. But we see what he can't do as well. We see his limitations as a former military person.
26: I'm also a bit curious as to his opinion in terms of the president's physique. And stamina, and anyway, I mean, if he's going to go that route, then
24: it's an unfortunate cheap shot, and I don't know why. And look, the Prime Minister's had some stuff to say about it. I don't have the audio of it, but he did a scrum out the front of the West Block, I guess, the other day, and he said any trade discussions would only begin again when Americans stop doing memes, stop throwing shade, and stop trying to be tough, and start being serious about having discussions. And look, I think Danny agrees with me on that. That this is all very childish. This is just this is something that I would expect a 10-year-old kid to do, to point fun at somebody else. Right. I laugh in my head because talk radio will always have people to say, you know, when you bring up the fact that, all right, if someone, I always say that if someone is paying taxes, they should be able to vote, right? Regardless of their age. If you're 16 and you're paying taxes, you got a job, you should be able to vote. That's just my opinion. Right. And then people will call in and go, oh, people under the age of 20 are so stupid. They couldn't make any decisions whatsoever. While I partially agree with that, every single generation, like I just mentioned this before, every single generation has a subsection of just dumbasses. And it's fair to say that this is what's happening within the world of American politics. There are some people within the realm of American politics that have just been stupid. They've just been childish. They're throwing whatever they can at the wall to see what will stick. Like, obviously, we're going to talk about these things. I'm not going to harp on it. I'm literally talking about it for 10 minutes, and I'll probably never talk about it again. But when these constant little jabs come across the border, you got to ask yourself, you got to wonder why some people make the decision not to go to Disneyland, or I'm not going to go to New York City, or I'm not going to buy that thing from the American website. Like, I wonder, from this one particular story of those two young women being shamed on the internet, I wonder how many people have further added to their decision not to spend money on American things. Because the only thing this does is bolster Canadians to go, yeah, you know what? I made a good decision. I'm not going to spend my money there right now. Because if there's little insults, a new one every couple of days, they may not affect you on the daily. But there's going to come an insult at some point that's going to...

0: This is the type of stuff that gets kids dragged into a meeting room at a high school going, why did you say that? Why did you say that about that person? That's cruel. It's cruel, it's mean, you're a bully, and you're a child. Congratulations. You're acting like a 10-year-old. That's embarrassing for 10-year-olds that are smart. I spoke to an 11-year-old and a 9-year-old the other day that are doing more to offer something positive to our communities than any of these oxygen thieves down in the States. I don't know whether you even heard the interview I did. I interviewed Hugo Meredith. They interview MLB stars, and they're 11 and 9. And they're just going out there doing their thing. Right? So I'd rather talk about things like that than these guys having to go with the Canadian military. And honestly, if you've been thinking about a career in the military and you're wondering what it could be like, just make a couple of phone calls. Have a conversation with somebody. They want more interesting Canadians in the military. So don't let this stop you. Don't let dumb things we see on television and dumb opinions from other people from other countries about our military stop us from making sure our force is as strong as it could be. Yeah, so what? We don't have the military might of America. Who cares? We're still us. All right, 6:40 middays, 9:80 middays in London on CFPL. It's Drex here from 102.1 The Edge. We'll take a break. When we come back, did you see the Canadian comedian Rick Mercer is in a brand new Heritage Minute, which dropped last night? We'll chat about it next. Stay there.
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3: It's been sunny this morning, but with humidity about as high as it can go. Now you figure, what's stopping the shower and thunderstorm action? Well, the answer is not much. And in fact, triggers will be coming in from Michigan this afternoon and evening to create some. They're already over there. That's some pretty good thunderstorms near Flint, but they're moving southeastward and not quite in our direction. But later they will. I think 18 degrees tonight with showers, chance of a thunderstorm, and likely fog again tomorrow morning. And then a chance of showers during the day. Another humid day tomorrow, 25 degrees. Less humid Saturday, Sunday, and Monday. The Labor Day weekend still looking pretty good. Got to keep a chance of a shower in early Saturday, 25 degrees, but sunny on Sunday and Monday. Tonight's low 18.
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0: 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It's

0: 6:40 middays and 9:80 middays in London on CFPL. It is Drex here from 102.1 The Edge in Toronto, filling in today. All right, so a couple of things I want to get to. I want to get to the new Heritage Minute. I just heard an interesting story about the storm last night outside from one of the electricians in the building, so I'll tell that version. In the meantime, I was talking about Pete Hegseth openly mocking two Canadian teenagers who are cadets while they were at a vet. I think it was in Alberta or BC or one of those one of the provinces out west. Let me take Brandon here. He's on the line. Brandon's in Toronto. Hey, Brandon, how you doing?
1: How's it going?
0: Good, man. Good. What do you want to say on this?
1: Obviously it's already a sad situation, but make it even worse is that the cadet program is not even directly related. Well, it's related, but it isn't a part of the Canadian Armed Forces.
0: Yeah.
1: So I was in the cadet program. I graduated in 2013. It's just to try and there's three aims of the cadet program. It's to develop leadership and use, promote physical fitness, and to stimulate an interest in Canadian forces. So when you age out, the day before you turn 19, there's no requirement for you to be part of the Canadian forces as it is.
0: Right. Yeah. It's just to give you a taste of what it is, build confidence in yourself. Like you said, learn leadership skills, teamwork, because you got to work with a bunch of other people. And I think you mentioned this to Danny when you were chatting to her, the fact that both of those women are under the age of 18 really tells you what type of man he is if he's willing to go after teenagers.
1: Right. And I was surprised to find out that the lady on the right of the picture was 18, because she is wearing CADPA, which is like the Canadian uniform. And normally that's only for commissioned members. But what I was going to say is, even the officers that volunteer with the cadet program, they're actually part of a branch of the reserved forces. It's called the CIC, or the Cadet Instructor Cadre.
0: Yeah.
1: They're not even a part of a battle-ready group or combat ready. They're literally just civilians, most of the time, people who were in the cadet program.
0: Yeah.
1: They just come out and give back to the program that helped them when they were younger. Right.
0: And just imagine that. You go out, you're doing part of this program because you're just doing something good in the community. It makes you feel better about yourself. And then some bloody wing nut decides to body shame you on the internet. It's just a very sad state of affairs.
1: 100%. So I think when you take all that into perspective, the fact that this isn't even, individuals who are, part of the forces, they're not a combat-ready unit or anything like that. It's two teenagers that are, interested in the forces and just, do something at summer camp, right? Because that's where that photo would be.
0: Yeah, and look, we should be instead of coming after these people, we should really be in the business of encouraging young people. It should be, the tweet should have been, oh, look at, if it was one of us tweeting, it would have been, oh, look at these young people, trying something they've never tried before, or whatever the situation is. But to sort of automatically, as a grown adult, a secretary in the United States government to say something like that, it just feels like something that a bored 10-year-old would tweet out.
1: Absolutely.
0: Hey, Brad, I appreciate the call. Thanks so much. All right. Do you want to hear the weird story I heard outside?
2: Yes, sir.
0: All right, so we were talking about the storm yesterday. I don't know where you were when you were going through the storm. Georgie, we're here in the 640 studios in Toronto. Danny was at her house working from just a quiet room, but you could still hear the alerts going off on her phone. So one of the electricians just told me the storm was so bad last night that the global television studios at Barber Green were flooded. So not the actual TV studios themselves, but like the lunchroom and a few sort of office areas. Like, I just saw some photos. There was like, like half a foot of water or so. So I don't know how many people have been affected by this. I would imagine there's still some people in the GTA that still don't have power. I would imagine there's still people dealing with water. It affected something in my apartment block last night, because at 3 o'clock this morning, not a fire alarm, but the fire, the fire board that you might see in an apartment block or a house that's been divided into apartments, there was an alarm going off on the fire panel, and I couldn't figure out, and this is 3 o'clock this morning. So it woke me out of a like cold awake out of a sleep. So I'm like, geez, all right, how do I deal with this? I think it woke up some of my other neighbors, but I only have 8 apartments in my building, and they're all lazy SOBs. They ain't getting up 3 o'clock in the morning for noise, whereas I'm a light sleeper. So it's like, neat, neat, neat. I just would not stop. So I go out there, and I decide, okay, I'm going to call my landlord at 3 a.m. She answered the call and went, nope, and then hung up. I went and saw her this morning because she owns the store next to my apartment block. She's like, I'm so sorry. here's a plant. And she gave me a plant as a thank you. But you know what I did? As I ended up calling a buddy of mine, on the West Coast, who was a fire systems engineer. And he's like, send me a picture of the board. This is at midnight in BC. And he's like, press this button here. Oh, I'm off.
2: Wow.
0: I saved everybody just by making a phone call to a fire engineer. Like, I called my landlord at 3 a.m. At least they answered the call. But the fact is she just went, nope, and then hung up the phone and never took another call from me is something.
3: Actually, I love her. That's awesome. She knows you.
0: Yeah. She says I'm a very good tenant, by the way. I also found out I pay the most amount of rent in my building for the smallest apartment. So there is that. Maybe that's why I'm a good guy. I don't know. Boy. All right. Can I play this? I know that we've reached out to try and get him on the show this afternoon, but this dropped yesterday. I'm so excited about this. I love when a brand new Canadian Heritage Minute drops, and we have one with Rick Mercer. Yeah, Rick Mercer starring in his very first Canadian Heritage Minute. So, a minute, what is it about? Well, and you already know the story. What Ganda did for the rest of the world on 9/11.
4: 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You are instructed to land at Ganda now.
5: This is Mayor Elliott. Hang on. 38 planes?
6: Okay, folks, welcome to Gander. We have buses on the way. They're going to take you somewhere safe, I promise. Everything's going to be fine. We're going to get you a bite to eat.
7: Okay, for people just joining us right now, I'd like to tell you what you are witnessing right here. It is a horrendous scene in Lower Manhattan. We're at shortly before 9 o'clock Eastern time this morning. Witnesses say...
5: Every public building is overflowing. There's only one thing we can do here. We're going to ask people to open their doors.
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5: On September 11th, 2001, the 12,000 people of Gander and surrounding communities found homes and refuge for over 6,000 unexpected guests from around the world.
0: It's honestly one of my favorite Canadian stories. The fact that that tiny town took in all those people for a couple of days. You may have seen the Tony Award-winning musical Come From Away. I don't, maybe you have, maybe you haven't. But, Danny, how have they not made that into a movie yet? Or have they and I haven't seen it?
3: I don't think so, but I am so with you on this. This is such a heartwarming story. And I am not one for musicals, but I did see that play and just fell in love with it. I remember having tears in my eyes, my husband as well. We were so moved by it, and they said right away, I've got to take my mom to come see this. Well,
0: and obviously it was the right decision to cast Rick Mercer as the mayor of Ganda, Newfoundland, Labrador, because it just makes sense, because he's from there, right? He's from that place. So we've reached out to him because I'd love to have him on to chat about it. Heritage Minutes. We'll chat more about this a little bit later on. I'm filling in for Ben Mulrooney this afternoon as well. So we've got a lot scheduled for our show this afternoon. I want to talk about a bizarre situation that keeps playing out on beaches every single summer across Canada when women decide to take their tops off. There are rules that clearly protect Canadian women from being topless, but for some reason, some police jurisdictions don't actually know the law that they're trying to enforce. So we'll dive into that as well. I also want to talk about a big deal that's happening right now. SoCan here in Canada is suing one of the big AI companies for stealing Canadian music. Now, I haven't heard these, but apparently Joyjeet has me an AI version of a couple of very popular Canadian songs and the actual version of these songs as well. So I want to hear them and see if I can spot the difference in real time, because we're going to chat with Alexandra Alonso. He's a vice president, Quebec and Francophone Affairs at SoCan. He's coming up a little bit later on. All right. The Ben Mulrooney Show is going to be on your radio in about a few minutes from now. We got news and everything. And then we're going to dive in. Lots to discuss. Yeah. Plus, we're going to talk about Barilla Pasta and one particular kid's love for it. It's actually a really interesting story. We'll do that coming up as well. Stay there.

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14: Good afternoon, it's 3 o'clock from the 980 CFPL newsroom. I'm Mike Hodges. London residents' lights are back on following yesterday's severe thunderstorm that swept through the region and southern Ontario, bringing torrential rain, large hail, and the risk of a tornado. Other surrounding communities have not been as fortunate, as they're still dealing with power outages and road closures. The Forest City continues to grapple with hot, humid conditions today. 980 CFPL weather specialist John Wilson says the humidity will bring thunderstorms later today.
15: It is so humid, 90% humidity at 25 degrees. That is insane. And that means the air can't hold much moisture without popping open somewhere. And That trigger is over Michigan and sliding slowly our way. So late this afternoon and evening, watch for thunderstorm watches again. And tonight as well, with fog likely recurring, 18 the low.
14: The Northern Tornadoes Project has sent a survey team to a community in West Perth where it appears to have received the most damage from yesterday's storm. Meantime, the Upper Thames and Kettle Creek Conservation Authorities have warned about the possibility of flooding in low-lying areas. The Thames River Conservation Authority's flood alert will stay in effect until tomorrow. The London region's housing inventory hit a new high last month as home sales slumped. A total of 526 homes sold last month across the London area, according to the latest figure statistics from the London and St. Thomas Association of Realtors, or LSTAR. That's a 14.3% decline compared with August last year and a 23% drop from July. Robin Tiller is the chair of LSTAR and says historically they've seen slower sales activities in the summer, but the August numbers are on par with activity over the past 4 years. Prime Minister Mark Carney pushed back against the Trump administration's claims his government tanked recent trade talks in the 11th hour for political reasons. Carney added at a news conference in Thunder Bay today that he does not think appointed and unelected cabinet members in the U.S. are experts on Canadian politics. Soon after, President Donald Trump posted on social media that politicians like Carney making Trump, quote, the enemy, would prove to be very bad for politics. Tensions between the two countries have escalated since the breakdown in trade talks last month. Meantime, Ottawa has contracted heavy rail manufacturer Alstom to build 313 new passenger cars for Via Rail. The new trains are expected to be delivered in 2031. At the plant in Thunder Bay, Prime Minister Carney said the current cars are long overdue for retirement. Transport Minister Stephen McKinnon says it's the single largest investment in Via Rail's history, and the project will lead to 700 new jobs. Also, the Bank of Canada has unveiled a new $20 bill, the first Canadian paper currency to feature an image of King Charles. Charles's portrait is featured vertically on the bill, which remains green and keeps an image of the Canadian National Vimy Memorial in France. Bank of Canada Governor Tiff Macklem says the note will come into circulation early next year. And a heads up, the Blue Jays are leading at the midway point of their contest with Cleveland, and you can tune in to listen to the action on 980 CFPL. I'm Mike Hodges, and you're listening to 980 CFPL.
13: All right. Here we are. All right. Welcome to it. Ben Mulroney Show. I'm Drex here from the Edge Radio Network covering for Ben for the rest of the week. Man, this is a fun show to do. We had a lot of interesting things to do yesterday. For those of you listening across the country, once you dropped out of the network, we had an insane storm play out in Toronto that knocked one of our radio stations off the air, which is just the strangest thing ever. All right, I want to start with this story today. It is just the oddest thing ever. I saw this playing out last night. An Ontario University student has been arrested in the United States after allegedly taking photos at two airports at the request of someone he believed to be a Chinese government official. Now, an affidavit filed in a Michigan court, an FBI agent said that Weiheng Zhang, a Chinese citizen studying at the University of Waterloo, was initially flagged by authorities in connection with an incident at Chicago's O'Hare International Airport in April. The agent said a man was seen taking photos, climbing a forklift, trying to open locked trailers at a FedEx facility at the airport on April 21st, at about 10 days after Zhang arrived in the U.S. across the Ambassador Bridge, according to this Global News report. He was later linked to a car that was at a facility during the incident. It was a dark blue minivan, had Ontario license plates. So when Zhang tried to drive into the U.S. again with the same minivan on August 23, the student was pulled aside for a series of interviews with border agents and later with the FBI. He gave conflicting accounts over the course of all the interviews, the agent said. The document said he'd been charged with making false statements. Okay, this is an odd story. What possibly could he be doing? What for? I guess most of us, our minds go towards some level of espionage, right? And look, I got friends who are absolute planeheads. They will stand out the sides of airports, and take photographs. But this seems suspicious. You look at some of the vision, you're like, okay, that seems a little odd. Mubin Sheikh is a counterterrorism expert and former operative with CSIS and the RCMP. I've interviewed him a bunch of times over the years. Always a great interview. Mubin, welcome back. How are you?
16: Hey, thank you for having me.
13: What do you make of this story?
16: Yeah, I mean, interesting. Interesting because how easily this guy got caught because of his brazen activities, not even really trying to be covert or discreet, which may indicate, what kind of person he is. Is he, and this is the question, right? Is he just a, is he an actual, spy, or is he just a hapless fool that's been basically been recruited as a cutout, as in a co-optee, to do the work of actual spies? And I think most professionals inclined towards the latter just because of, again, the lack of discretion in his behavior.
13: How often does that happen? And how often have you kind of witnessed that over the years where people that want to maybe do something suspect obfuscate themselves from the situation by paying someone else to actually do the work?
16: Yeah, this is kind of well known in the space of espionage using, sometimes they're called cutouts, people that are basically fit a particular profile, and it gives the agency, the whatever intelligence agency is trying to conduct the behavior, a little bit of deniability, or in this case, a lot of deniability, because you're using people who are really just there for transactional purposes. I mean, think about, what's been happening recently with, Iranian regime cutouts that have been used to, for example, shootings at the U.S. consulate and at Jewish sites across the city. And you see this also in Europe, teenagers that are basically promised a sum of money. Usually for those kids, it's money that, they think is a huge amount. And it's a free lunch, really. Just, hey, just go and do this and we'll pay you. So this kind of tactic is used across the board, not just by the Chinese.
13: What do you think will likely happen with him? Because he's in an interesting situation. He's been caught doing something that people think is suspect in the United States. He's a Canadian student, but he's an international student. So how does this sort of all play out to whether he's allowed to stay in the country or not?
16: Yeah, it's going to be really bad for him just because of the U.S. posture when it comes to counterintelligence investigations. They're at the level of terrorism investigations. I mean, the amount of resources that are used, the amount of very specific skill sets that U.S. government officials bring to bear on this means things are going to go really bad for him. I mean, first of all, he's being held in custody. There, as far as I know, there's no request for bail either. They made it very clear to him that you're going to remain here until your trial. I mean, that could take, who knows, a year, 2 years, and he will remain in custody. And just on the surface alone, he's basically made the case against himself. All the stuff that the information that they've certainly seized off the phones, all the follow-up investigations that are being done, what were the accounts, if they're going to try to, find who these individuals are to get a proper attribution, meaning if we know that this account is a state security, account. So that's where, I mean, this is where the deniability is coming in, where it's like, well, somebody from a forum, well, who is that person? We don't know. Well, what do the messages look like? So they're going to look at all those things. But on the surface, it already looks like espionage-like activities. And it's just not going to go well for him because the U.S. is very punitive when it comes to these things. So he should expect a very lengthy prison sentence.
13: Just reading through this global news story that they published, Paolo Logrio from the Canadian Press sort of wrote this. Just reading through this, it's given us so much surface level evidence they have potentially against this guy. You, generally, with cases like this, you wouldn't see that much evidence talked about within a news story. But this seems a little different. Like, oh, we've got this on him. We've got the SIM card thing. We've got photos of him doing this. We've got him in this vehicle. Like, they've got a lot on him, and they've released a lot of it to the media.
16: Yeah. I mean, the U.S. is pretty open when it comes to this sort of stuff. We are not. We oftentimes do try to be a lot more careful. Especially where, there may be a jury trial and we don't want to kind of poison the jury trial with an assumption of guilt. But the U.S. is not like that. The U.S. will post whatever information they have. And, I mean, he's a low-hanging fruit in that regard. I mean, if you think about other more high-profile espionage cases that have occurred, they weren't really rich with information, right? And those are usually, when they're at that level, you know, there's diplomatic concerns and considerations that they need to bring to bear as well. So you generally don't get a lot of information. But a case like this where really what appears to be a hapless student getting into something well over his head, he provided that low-hanging fruit, all that information. They're happy to share it.
13: Given your experience in this sort of stuff, does he ever set foot in Canada again?
16: He will never set foot in Canada again. He will probably, the way that it works, he will serve his sentence in the U.S. and then be deported back to China.
13: Wow. Yeah.
16: If there isn't a deal made somehow in between. But I doubt the Chinese are going to deal over a low-hanging fruit like this.
13: Yeah. All right, Mubin. Thanks so much for the insight on this. What a great chat. Thank you very much.
16: Most welcome.
13: That is Mubin Sheikh, counterterrorism expert and former operative with CSIS and the RCMP. Yeah, I can't imagine how – well, look, I can. It's hard to imagine that somebody could easily fall into this. But I guess they got ways of trapping you into doing stuff. And I would imagine as this sort of rolls through the U.S. justice system, we'll learn more about exactly what he was doing, what he was planning to doing. Because it's just from reading that story, it's just so – it just gives off, all right, something's happening here. It looks off. The fact that, you know, with the cars and the SIM cards and the whole thing, it's a great story on the Global News website if you want to see it. Well worth your time to read. It is the Ben Mulroney Show. I'm direct from the Edge Radio Network covering for Ben until Friday. He's going to be back in this chair after the Labor Day long weekend. When we come back, we live in really bizarre times where the police can tell you to stop doing something that is actually, under federal law, perfectly legal. We'll dive into it next here on the Ben Mulroney Show.
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15: Even before noon, with the temperature already 25 degrees, the humidity was 90%, which means, A, the air can't hold too much moisture without popping open. It needs a trigger, though. We'll get to that. And B, that trigger is an elevated warm front just to the west. There have been thunderstorms popping over eastern Michigan. They'll move into Ontario this evening. Kind of spotty, but I expect we'll get something again this afternoon and evening with 18 degrees overnight and likely fog recurring overnight as well. So it's just pregnant with moisture out there. Tomorrow, early fog and then a chance of showers, 25. Humidex 31, not quite as bad. The Labor Day weekend still looking okay. Partly sunny Saturday, mostly to mainly on Sunday and Monday. Highs of 25 all 3 days. Tonight's low 18.
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1: All right, welcome back. Drex here from the Edge Radio Network covering for Ben. Until Friday, he's going to be back in the chair on Tuesday after the Labor Day long weekend. I feel like I've done this story every single year that I've been on the radio. Honestly, and still it seems that some police services don't actually understand their own laws. So a woman in St. John, and look, Danny is going to weigh in on this one as well. Georgie, I'm going to get you to weigh in on this. In fact, I want everyone to weigh in on this one. There's not really much to weigh in on, to be honest with you, because the law's already set. But I'm just interested to hear people's opinions. So a woman in St. John, was told by police to cover up while topless at a city beach in the summer. She's now received a formal apology from the St. John Police Force. So her name is Lacey Tompkins. She was at, I guess it's called the Dominion Park Beach on July 25th, when she took off her bikini top while sunbathing. She said a lifeguard then approached her, told her to cover up. She said, no, I'm not doing that. Then a police officer was called over, and the police officer decided to tell her, hey, you got to cover up. Can't be topless. And she's like, actually, no, that's not the law at all. I'm well within my rights to be topless. Apparently, throughout the exchange, she was very polite. Why do we know this? Well, the police chief received a complaint about the police officer for telling this woman to cover up. So the police chief did his due diligence and looked at the body cam footage and ascertained that, oh, hang on, there's nothing that you've done wrong here, ma'am. Our police officer was in the wrong. He does not know the law. Now, for those of you that don't know the law, it is perfectly legal. Look, here's the hypothetical. It's very simple. I'm at work, I wouldn't. But I can go outside on the street, right? I just say I'm going to walk home. And I've decided, it's kind of warm. I'm going to walk home. I'm going to take my shirt off. Guys go running with their shirts off all the time. A woman can legally do that anywhere in the country, the same as a man can. This has been the law since the 90s. And it was, for those of you that remember this from the 90s, it was the Gwen Jacobs case. She's a Canadian woman's rights activist. She's known for successfully challenging the Canadian indecency law and winning the legal right for women to go topless. This was in Ontario, but this is now it's the law across the country. So this happened July 19th of 1991. She was then a 19-year-old University of Guelph student. She removed her shirt while walking down the street in Guelph, Ontario, during a 33-degree heat wave. She noted that several men were walking around without shirts, arguing that if the public nudity line is drawn at the waist for men, it should be the same for women. After refusing a police request to put her shirt back on, she was arrested, charged with committing an indecent act under the Criminal Code of Canada. Her initial conviction, a lower court judge found her guilty and fined her $75. Famously ruling that the female breast is sexually stimulating to men and should not be exposed. She appealed the decision, sparking a five-year legal battle and a massive national debate regarding the objectification of women's bodies. I did the exact same story probably about 10 years ago. A couple of women from Vancouver had gone to Kelowna for a vacation, and they decided to go to a beach and sunbathe topless. A mother had come up and said, hey, do you mind covering up? I have children. And they said, no, we do mind covering up. We're legally allowed to have our shirts off. We're sunbathing. Please don't bother us anymore. And that mother then made a big fuss, song, and dance about it, got the police involved. The police came over, asked her to cover up. Once again, they were in the wrong. So I don't know why this keeps coming up. Women in Canada can be shirtless in any place a male can be shirtless. This is the law. This is the law. And guess what? From what I understand, municipal police forces can't take the law and change it for themselves. It is now set in federal law. So, Danny, when I brought this story this afternoon, what were your initial thoughts on this? You knew this, right? Or did you not know this?
2: Oh, I know this, and my initial thought was you're not going to like what I have to say, but that's okay. We can show that two people on opposite sides can still engage in respectful discourse.
1: Also, so you think it is indecent for a woman to have her top off anyway?
2: As a woman, I have never once felt so hot. I mean, I've felt hot because we get really warm summers, but I've never been like, it is so hot that taking off this tank top or this bathing suit top is somehow going to change how hot I feel. So it's not a right that I've ever wanted asked for. And I'll be honest, if we're going to talk about making things exactly equal, and I don't know if we do need to make it exactly equal.
1: We're going to have to go through a massive list.
2: But wait. Yeah. I would say instead of giving women the right to also go topless, then I'd say let's just make it so that men also have to wear a tank top.
1: No, I don't want men to cover up. What are you talking about? Why would I want that? No.
2: Okay, are we talking about the beach or what about at the park? At the public park?
1: You are allowed to be topless anywhere in public in Canada if you're a woman. It's not the beach. It's not the park. If you're in a park and there's a guy playing volleyball without a shirt on, then you can do the same thing.
2: Yeah, and that's just not a right that I've ever wanted or needed. I don't know. We're going to disagree on this one, Drex. I don't know.
1: There's nothing really to disagree on. It's already set in law, so, you know.
2: Well, it is the law. I'm saying I don't need or even want that law. I disagree with the law.
1: But at the end of the day, it doesn't bother you in any way because you're not the type to take your top off outside anyway, right?
2: No, so
1: it doesn't affect you. But you support the women that say, hey, this is the law. Leave me alone.
2: I understand that legally they have the right. I understand legally they have the right, and I think that the police should know what the laws are and understand that it's a waste of time to talk to them about it. But no, it's not a law that I need. It's not a law that I necessarily want.
1: Right, and you don't have to use it, which is kind of the point of a law, right? Is if you don't need to use it, it's not there for you, right?
2: I would be more on board if there was, let's say, designated beaches or designated parks for...
1: Yeah, they're already designated, all of them, every single one. Every single park within Canada right now, every single beach within Canada, a woman is allowed to be topless if she chooses.
2: Okay.
1: Yeah.
2: Well...
1: In fact, even at a public pool, you cannot stop a woman from being topless. So when I go to the pool... Like, it's all out there, baby. Got a Speedo on. I like to get a little bit of sun. In fact, I believe the last time I went to my local pool, there was one woman that was topless. And guess what? I didn't care. Doesn't matter. Just let people get some sun. Don't get too much sun. It's bad for you. All right? Like, get a little bit of sun, but, you know, make sure you got sunscreen on. You will burn.
2: You can ask Joy to jump in on this one.
1: I
2: want to hear what Joy has to say.
1: Joy, what do you think? Real quick.
3: I agree what Danny is saying, but at the end, it's a law. So if you feel like doing it, go ahead, do it.
1: Right.
3: No one is stopping you.
1: Correct.
3: But no one is forcing you to.
1: Correct. All right, I think Danny's saying this because I think she wants me to keep my shirt on. Because I think she saw that video I did for The Edge. in Toronto for one of their big promotions where I was actually in a Speedo on Sugar Beach. Mind you, that video got at least 12,000 views. I will mention that. And I maybe got 11 or 15 new followers from it.
3: So maybe it's you then.
1: Skin is good. Look, most people know this about me. They've ever heard me on the radio before. I'm an absolute nudist. Get nude. That's why we have nude beaches. Like, who cares? It's just the human body. We're so prudish. Live your life.
2: Are you okay with absolute nudity for both sexes, even at a regular, like a public park? We're not talking about a nudist beach.
1: That's not the law. Okay. The law is there are clothing optional beaches where you can be completely nude. Most cities have them.
2: Okay. Yeah. I was just curious where you're drawing the line.
1: The line is keep it in your pants. I don't want to see that. You can take your shirt off, though. That's fine. All right. When we come back, I want to dive into, and I haven't listened to any of this audio, by the way. I saw this story yesterday. The amazing people at SoCan are suing Suno for Canadian copyright infringement. Now, Joy G, real quick before you hit the button here, you have an AI version of a Tom Corcoran and the actual version?
3: Yes.
1: I haven't heard them, so we're going to play them in real time. Alexandra Alonso from SoCan is going to join us after the break. Stay there.
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1: Yeah, welcome back. It's Drex here from the Edge Radio Network covering for Ben. He's going to be back in the chair on Tuesday. That right there is Avril Lavigne, Skater Boy, one of the biggest Canadian hits of all time. Man, I remember when that song came out, I was working at Australian radio. Boom, it was getting played every hour. It was a huge song. She was massive. I'm reading this story today, and I'm hearing that there are AI versions of this. So this is the story, if you didn't know. SOCAN here in Canada, which is the Society of Composers, Authors, and Music Publishers, has filed a lawsuit against Suno, alleging that the AI music generator has infringed on the performing rights of musicians. I haven't heard any of this audio, and I'm going to go through it. But first, I want to welcome our guest. Alexandra Alonso is the Vice President of Quebec and Francophone Affairs for SOCAN. Hey, Alexandra, thanks for coming in.
2: Hey, thank you for having me.
1: This is such an insane story. I had a feeling that this sort of story was going to play out at some point. I didn't think it would be Canadian sort of speaking up about it first. So when did your organization first get an inkling that there were AI versions of Canadian songs out and about?
2: I mean, Suno, they launched their service 2 years ago. So, you know, everybody's aware of Suno. Everybody's aware of AI.
1: Yeah.
2: So when they launched their service, they didn't mind taking any consideration of the copyright. They didn't reach out to SOCAN, didn't ask for a license, didn't ask for any authorization, neither gave any remuneration to our members. So we were aware. We had conversation with them, but it was not fruitful. So unfortunately, while we have other conversation with other AI platforms that are going in the right direction, it's not the case with Suno. So at this point, we have to sue them.
1: I know that the way Suno works, like if I'm just a regular user of Suno and I pay my fee or whatever, I can go in and create a song if I want. Maybe I can add some lyrics, but I can give it a style I'm looking for. I can give it maybe an artist reference point. And I've heard the results of it, and it's quite shocking to hear how close it can be to certain things. So I wanted you to do something with me on the radio here, Alexandra. So I have the audio of Tom Cochrane, Life is a Highway, the original, one of the greatest Canadian songs of all time. And then we've got the AI version. So explain to me, just for in layman's terms, sorry. He might not be able to hear it. Okay. Explain to me just in layman's terms, Alexandra, before I play it. So I've got an original Tom Cochrane. He is probably a member of SOCAN. Yes? Tom Cochrane would be? Right. So he's got this original song. So what happens? Someone puts it into SOCAN and they slightly change it? Is that what's happening here?
2: Actually, we can tell. You know, we don't know anything about the process, the treatment, whatever happened during the process. What we can say is that we see hundreds and thousands of copies that are almost identical to the original songs.
1: Okay. All right, let me play this. All right, so this is the original Tom Cochrane, Life is a Highway. You know this song.

0: All right, so that's the original. All right, it sounds like the song that I play on the radio and I back announce. And, okay, all right, play me the AI version.
1: With a brave heart free and lovers soar, come ride with me to the distant shore.
0: All right, kill it, kill it. Kill it. That's awful. Oh, my God, I can hear the difference. Alexandra, that's crazy.
2: It's crazy.
0: All right, can you play me the Avril Lavigne Skater Boy? Play me the original first. All right, let's see this. We just played it.
3: He wanted her. She'd never tell. Secretly, she wanted him as well.
0: All right, that's all I need. All right, we know that song. It's so famous. All right, play me the AI version.
3: Wanted some tea. She'd never tell. Secretly, now the one has well.
0: All right, kill it. All right, I think you got a case, Alexandra.
2: Yeah, we have a case, and we have in the claim 150 songs, really well documented, that do that very demonstration. It's practically identical.
0: Where are these? Where do these songs live? Do they live on streaming services, or are there rules against that? What do you know about this? Where would people find these things?
2: Yeah, they do live on Suno platforms. You can go on Suno platform and search for any song and listen to it, but it's an AI version of it.
0: Wow. And I guess they think legally they can get away with this. So when this case goes ahead, depending on what the outcome is, would it likely set some sort of precedent for Canadian artists going forward when it comes to AI usage?
2: Oh, there's definitely a message that will be sent to any user of music or any AI platform. There's no reason for stealing music, right? And copyright doesn't stop innovation. Innovation doesn't stop copyright.
0: Yeah. Wow. All right. Alexandre Alonso from SOCAN. He's the Vice President of Quebec and Francophone Affairs. Thank you so much for your time and sort of talking us through this. I appreciate it.
2: Thank you very much.
0: I hope SOCAN win this. I hope SOCAN kick Suno's ass. Like, this is just not acceptable. Like, the great thing is, and look, regardless of the Canadian content rules and everything, because it's always a back and forth, right? And it has been for eons. We have such a rich plethora of Canadian talent in this country. And the fact that the SOCAN organization has gone, we're not putting up with this. We won't stand for this. We're going to sue them. That must send a really good message to Canadian musicians, because I feel that some musicians have felt like they've been ignored, because you do have some musicians like Diplo who are like, well, if you don't use AI, you're going to be left behind. Like, using AI to assist you may be a thing, but when you are directly stealing someone's work and passing it off or monetizing it, then you got to get into a realm of something else. Because here's the other thing. You're going to have, and we saw this play out with Taylor Swift, and that's not really an AI thing. But do you remember when Taylor Swift put out her songs? Everyone's like, oh my God, Taylor Swift's so good. Then Scooter Braun bought the catalog, right? So Taylor Swift went, you know what? I'm going to record my new versions of this. And what did Taylor Swift fans do? They went out in droves and made sure they got Taylor's versions of songs. I think this is going to embolden people to make sure that they protect actual music, because I think we're moving back towards physical media. Like, we know that. The trend is that. We're buying more vinyl. We're buying more CDs. For God's sake, Weezer just dropped an album on cassette, and it's 2026. So there's lots of music out there. There's lots of content out there. It's whether or not our ears can differentiate what is real, what is not. All right. I just want to do this one again. All right. So this is the, can I play this now? All right. So this is the original of Tom Conqueror. Yeah. Hang on. I need the chorus. What a great song, right? And where's the AI one? All right. Here's the AI. Sounds like a bad cover, doesn't it? What a bunch of ick. Have you been tricked by anything AI yet, music-wise? Like, I know that we've talked about posters and stuff, but have you been tricked by anything?
4: So when I was listening to this song of the Avril Lavigne one.
0: Yeah, Skater Boy, yeah.
4: Yes, that is much more similar in comparison to the Tom Cochran one?
0: See, I don't think it is. Maybe your just ears are a little different. Let me. Where's Avril Lavigne? All right, so this is the OG again. Her voice is so distinct, right? I can tell you it's Avril Lavigne from 20 Paces. I'm like, oh, that's her, right? But the AI one, it's just a little, it's not her, but it's just off as well.

0: their voice.
1: I don't like that.
0: And it's way bad. It's good. Like, you can see Frank Sinatra singing that, but it's not real. That's all AI.
1: Yeah. This, what an amazing story this is. This drove me wild. It's thrown me for a loop. That's crazy. I need to hear all the other versions now of all the other AI songs. All right, when we come back, I want to talk about this this bizarre story. Have you ever quit a job on the first day? Like, you walked in, you went, nope, yeah, not for me. And then left? I have a story for you. And we'll dive into it next with Denny. Joy Jeet's here as well. It's the Ben Mulrooney Show. Stay there.
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3: It's been sunny this morning, but with humidity about as high as it can go. Now, you figure, what's stopping the shower and thunderstorm action? Well, the answer is not much. And in fact, triggers will be coming in from Michigan this afternoon and evening to create some. They're already over there. That's some pretty good thunderstorms near Flint, but they're moving southeastward and not quite in our direction. But later they will. I think 18 degrees tonight with showers, chance of a thunderstorm, and likely fog again tomorrow morning. And then a chance of showers during the day. Another humid day tomorrow, 25 degrees. Less humid Saturday, Sunday, and Monday. The Labor Day weekend still looking pretty good. Got to keep a chance of a shower in early Saturday, 25 degrees, but sunny on Sunday and Monday. Tonight's low 18.
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1: All right, welcome back. I'm Drex from the Edge Radio Network covering for Ben. He's going to be back in the chair on Tuesday after the Labor Day long weekend. Danny Vaughn's producing the show. We've got Joey Jade along with us this afternoon as well. All right, so this is a wild story. Yahoo has done a bit of a published story about people have quit their jobs within the first couple of days of starting. And this piqued my interest straight away because I'm one of these people. Danny, all right, so where did you find this story? It was just you just saw it in your feed, and you're like, well, all right, a second, hang on. People quitting their jobs the first day? Something's up.
2: Where did I find this story? You know I find like 100 stories a day.
1: 9,000 of them.
2: I don't know. Yeah, exactly. I just saw it, and I thought we can definitely make a segment out of this because I'm...
1: Yeah, have you ever quit a job on your first day?
2: Not quit. I do recall years ago, back when we used to actually have video rental stores, I had a job at Blockbuster Video, and I remember that
1: aging yourself.
2: Yeah, that's okay. That's okay. And they wanted us to greet people at the door as soon as they walked in. And I was like, I don't think this is going to work in Canada. I said, maybe it works in the US.
1: Like a Walmart greeter. Welcome to Walmart.
2: Basically the second they come through the door, we're supposed to greet them. And I'm like, I don't think they want that. Like,
1: no, I don't. Leave me alone. Look, don't get me wrong. I like going to Best Buy. But Best Buy, as soon as you walk through the door, what do you want? What are you looking for? Can I help you? It's like, woo, let me breathe, man. I just walked in. Let me breathe.
2: Exactly.
1: So you quit.
2: I just disagreed with them, and I think they didn't push it too hard on me. But
1: all right, but you quit the job not long after?
2: No. I said I didn't quit, but I did have an issue with something.
1: Okay. All right. Well, look, so I'm looking for people to quit their job. They walk in and went, yeah, nope. That's what I want this afternoon, because here's the thing is I know for a fact, because I've done it. I know Joy Jeet's done it, and he's about to tell me. We've all done this at some point. And look, I'll tell you mine real quick. Actually, no, I'll save it because it's a crazy story. All right, Joy Jeet, what do you got? Have you quit a job on the first day?
3: Yes, I did.
1: Yeah.
3: And so I got an opportunity to work at a sanitation job.
1: Yeah.
3: Like just to sweep the floors after in a metal factory, if I'm not wrong.
1: Okay, yeah.
3: And I went there for the first day, and the pay was really good.
1: Like, yeah.
3: Compared to other jobs, it was almost 1.5x. And I was like, perfect, I'm going to be millionaire in a couple months.
1: Yeah.
3: But I went there, and I just couldn't handle the smell of that sanitizer thing. And I was like,
1: you couldn't handle the smell of the chemicals?
3: The chemicals that I was working with. And within 2 hours, I was like, sorry, I'm done. I have to go
1: home.
3: Were you
1: getting a headache from the chemicals?
3: It was just, I was getting nausea because of that. I was about to puke, and I was like, this is not the thing that I can do. And I got to know that day that this is something that's not for me.
1: And what was the response when you said, hey, listen.
3: The worst part was it was an overnight shift.
1: Yeah.
3: So I started somewhere around 11 p.m.
1: Oh, you quit mid-shift overnight.
3: I quit at 2 a.m. I was like, I'm done.
1: Was there a supervisor then? You could tell? Or?
3: There was. And at the end, they were like, no, you have to work till 5. I said, show me where the door is. I need to go out for 5 minutes.
1: Yeah, you don't need to even pay me for the 2 hours.
3: I went out for 5 minutes
1: and I never came back.
3: Yeah.
1: Oh my God. All right. Thank you for providing some examples here, Danny, from the story. She says that there's a couple of people that responded here to jobs they quit on the first day. I quit as a dishwasher that night. It was definitely not to my liking. Funnily enough, one of my more enjoyable aspects of working at Pizza Hut was just chilling in the back washing pans. But washing pans was much better than cleaning food cleaning food that other people ate off. I guess plates, they're saying. I don't know your job or what industry you're looking into. I know that the job market has been rough for many fields. So unless you're comfortable with the idea of being unemployed for a long time, you may consider trying to line up for a new job first. This person quit as a bank teller. But I came from a law background. My contract is only 1 month. So anyways, it's not going to last long. All right. So my parents got me a job when I was, I don't know, 14, almost 15. And it was with our upstairs next door neighbor. So there was a brand new mall built in our city. And a dude that owned a chain of like mall pizza spots in Brisbane, in the big city, close to where I grew up. decided to open up one of these stores in this new mall. So he moved up there for the first year just to make sure everything was running fine. He moved into our apartment block because we lived on the water. And my parents kind of became friends with him. And he goes, oh, well, you know, if your son wants a job, I'd give him a job in my pizza restaurant. So I show up on the opening day at the mall, and I recognize two of the other staff he's hired. They're two girls that I go to high school with. So I knew them. I was friends with them at school. I didn't realize that they were going to be working there. And one of them was in the back with me. So I was looking after, like, big trays of pizza and stuff because they were doing, like, big sheet format. And she was looking after pasta stuff. And we were both in the prep kitchen at the back. And she goes, oh, have you met the new boss? So I'm like, yeah, he's my upstairs next door. She goes, just watch what he does with women. I'm like, oh, okay. And she goes, I'm going to be leaving after today because I don't like what I've seen so far. And I'm like, okay, I don't know what you're talking about. So all I had to do was stand there for 10 minutes and I was doing some dishes and stuff. And he came in and he's one of those guys that has to touch women around the waist. Like, he's the boss, and all of these young women, like, maybe there's a couple in their early 20s, but most of them are teenage girls. They're my age, 14, 15 at the time. And while he's talking to them, he grabs their hips. Like, and I'm just like, no, this is creepy. And then I decided to quit on the spot. I was like, yeah, I'm not. I don't think I did the full shift. I think I left like 2 hours early. Me and one other girl, we took our aprons off. We went, yeah, this is not for us.
3: Did you call the cops?
1: No, we did not call the cops. I told my parents about it. I don't know whether they went upstairs and talked to him about it, but I was just out of there. I was having nothing to do with it. He was so creepy. Right? And it's just,
2: good for you.
1: Yeah, it was just odd to see that happen in real life because you hear stories of how some men can be handsy with people. Without being invited to be, and this is, look, admittedly, this was 1995, so it was before we actually have proper adult discussions about consent, right? In the 90s, we weren't talking about this sort of stuff, right? It is absolutely forefront now. We're educated about it. We know it. We understand it. Like, it's there front of mind, and we tell people about it. But in the 90s, when the rules were a little lax on that sort of stuff, where you likely, even if you reported that sort of thing, you wouldn't be believed anyway, right? And it's no different now. Plenty of women report things that they don't feel that they're believed on. But just me as a 14-year-old witnessing that in 1995, I was like, yeah, I don't want to be around this.
3: I would have loved to see that store close down the very day it was
1: gone within 2 years of that new mall opening. And then a salad shop opened up in its place. Yeah. It was a bizarre thing. I quit another job within about 3 months, actually, before my probation came up, because I worked for a radio station that had the weirdest owner ever. Like, it was a rock station, but he also owned a record label, and he'd signed a guy that didn't win Australian Idol, who was a rapper, and he comes into my office. He goes, "You had to add this to high rotation." I'm like, "Dude, we're a rock station." He goes, "No, high rotation," and I'm like, "Okay, cool." I resigned that Friday. No, I'm not doing it. It is Drex here from the Edge Radio Network covering for Ben. Ben is going to be back in this chair on Tuesday after the long weekend. And goodbye to our friends at 880 Edmonton. Courtney's on your radio next. You be nice to him now. See ya.
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20: Good afternoon, it's 4 o'clock. From the 980 CFPL newsroom, I'm Mike Hodges. London police say one person has died following a pedestrian collision in the city's north end. Officers responded to reports of a serious motor vehicle collision in the area of Sarnia Road in Chapman Court shortly before 11:30 last night. One person was taken to hospital with serious life-threatening injuries. Investigators say that person has since succumbed to their injuries. The involved driver remained on scene. Police continue to investigate. London Hydro is power up and running following yesterday's severe storm, but the same can't be said for surrounding communities. Power outages remain in effect in parts of Huron and Perth counties, and there are still road closures around Clinton, Exeter, and Zurich, among other communities. The aftermath has brought more humidity to the area, and according to 980 CFPL weather specialist John Wilson, we could see showers later today.
21: Now you figure, what's stopping the shower and thunderstorm action? Well, the answer is not much. And in fact, triggers will be coming in from Michigan this afternoon and evening to create some. They're already over there. That's some pretty good thunderstorms near Flint, but they're moving southeastward and not quite in our direction. But later they will.
20: Researchers with the Northern Tornadoes Project say there's no credible evidence that any tornadoes emerged at this point. Prime Minister Mark Carney announced new spending to build the first Via Rail passenger cars in Canada in 40 years. He made the announcement at the Alstom plant in Thunder Bay.
22: The government of Canada is investing $4.7 billion to manufacture and maintain So we'll manufacture and maintain 313 passenger rail cars for Via Rail's long-distance regional and remote fleet right here in Canada for the first time in 4 decades.
20: Transport Minister Stephen McKinnon says it's the largest single investment in Via Rail's history, and the project will lead to 700 new jobs. Global Affairs is working to collect DNA samples from families of missing Canadians in Nepal. There are 29 Canadian citizens and permanent residents still missing over a week after a flash flood ripped through Nepal's border region with China. The flooding has killed over 1,100 people, and a total of roughly 4,400 people are still unaccounted for. Ontario has fined ticket seller SeatGeek Canada $25,000 under a recent law that caps the sale of seats at face value. The province's Consumer Beware website shows no other fines for ticket resellers, signaling SeatGeek may be the first to face financial repercussions under the anti-scalping law enacted in April. The government website states SeatGeek was issued the fines late last month. SeatGeek's Vice President of Government Affairs, Joe Freeman, did not say whether the company plans to pay the fines or fight them. And a heads up, Jays fans, the Blue Jays continue to lead as they wrap up their series this afternoon with Cleveland. Heading into today's contest, Toronto sat 1.5 games back of Cleveland for the final wildcard spot in the American League. 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I'm Mike Hodges, and you're listening to 980 CFPL.
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0: Oh, my goodness. My ears hurt. It's Drex here from the Edge Radio Network covering for Benny's Back in the Chair on Tuesday. Joy Jeet and Danny helping me produce the show today. This is such a cool story. And I love when communities and this is the internet doing the good thing, because the internet does a lot of the bad thing. But when the internet does its good thing, it is a good thing. That didn't make any sense, but whatever. Just play along. There is this story of this kid. He is on the spectrum, and he likes this one particular. You've probably heard this a similar story before. There's this kid, and he likes this one particular type of Barilla pasta. Turns out that wherever this kid lives, they can't find that pasta anymore. So mom went online. She did an Instagram video. And just asked the question, hey, have any of y'all got XYZ? This is how it played out on the internet.
1: This is why I'm never leaving the internet. I'm never leaving. This mom posted on Threads a few days ago. My son is autistic and has a genetic disorder. His literal only safe food is this Barilla Mini Wheels pasta.
0: I don't know whether you've seen this particular pasta, but it they just look like paddle steam wheels in a box. It's the type of pasta, and look, when it, Georgie, you can wait on this because you know food. It's the type of pasta that can hold all the good sauce. Like it's, like you can tell it's a pasta that holds sauce.
2: It's the first time that I've seen such a pasta.
0: Right. It's
2: so good. Really liking it.
0: I think I've eaten this type of pasta before, but it looks so familiar to me. Anyway, more to the story.
1: They recently replaced these with a Racing Wheels version, and her son will not touch them. So she basically just crowdsourced Threads and said, does anyone know where I can find these things? My son has to eat. So Threads is doing its thing, and everyone is giving her ideas on where she can find these noodles, potentially. His angel, Heather Hogan.
0: All right, I'm going to get to what Heather did for her in just a second. But it's so interesting. Like, you and I, when we consume certain products and we have, like one of the things I absolutely love, maybe you've tried it, maybe you haven't, but in the cheese aisle at the grocery store, there's a thing you can get in a red tub with a black lid called Imperial cheese. And it's a harder sort of cheese. It's kind of bitey, and you got to kind of scrape it off with a knife and you put it on your hot buttered toast. And this was introduced to me years ago. By one of my radio co-hosts on the West Coast, and I fell in love with it. And every time I buy one, I can't eat it quick enough. Now, if Imperial Cheese decided, hey, we're gonna discontinue the product, or we're gonna change the color of the cheese, or just something simple like that, maybe they're upgrading the product. That can be enough for somebody to go, it's not what it used to be. I'm not going to eat it anymore. Now, consider a kid with autism. Who has likely built up like the mother said, a safe food. And for those of you with kids on the spectrum, you know exactly what I'm talking about. They absolutely will go, okay, this is the type of food I want to eat. So parents will do whatever they can in their power to make sure that they have plenty of that for their kid. So, like your kid's a picky eater, but sometimes kids can be even pickier than that with only wanting to eat one type of food.
1: Chimes in and she's like, I found 29 boxes of Mini Wheels at my grocery store tonight.
0: Yeah, so this woman found 29 boxes. So she saw the Threads. She's like, I got 29 boxes of this.
1: Bought them all. Where do you want them? And then Heather hops on her bike and delivers this pasta personally to this woman's house.
0: Yeah, right? Isn't that amazing? Like, so this woman has her kid. She's trying to do the best she can to make sure that he's going to eat, because he only eats specific things. And everyone in the community is like, yeah, yeah, we can find this for you. This has happened a couple of times before. So Birdseye sent 2,000 old-style chicken nuggets to a boy with Asperger's who stopped eating after the recipe of his favorite meal changed. See how something so small can be so significant to one particular person? Like, I bought a block of a particular British chocolate the other day. A chocolate that I grew up with. Comes in a purple wrapper. You know what I'm talking about. They've changed the recipe. It tastes different to what I remember. So, Georgie, I had to make a decision to go, I can't eat that chocolate anymore. It doesn't taste like the chocolate I used to eat as a kid. Because the recipe changed.
2: It happens. And Coke, if I'm not wrong, Coke or Pepsi tried this.
0: Yeah, Coke did this in the mid 1980s. Like, new Coke, and it flops so bad. That's why when you see American Coke cans, it says classic on it.
2: Yep.
0: Because they had to bring back the original recipe. Oh, and if they come up to you in a restaurant, if they say, is Pepsi okay? No, it's not. No, it is not okay. It never has been okay. Coke or nothing. All right, Danny, you saw this story. It's so sweet that all of these people came forward to help this mom out, huh?
3: It is such a sweet story. I love it. I am dreading seeing Pete Hegseth, you know, write a post on it and shame the parents.
0: Yeah.
3: Yeah, I can see that coming. But anyway, no, it's great. And I think so many people can relate to that. I remember when I was babysitting a couple of kids as a teenager, and every single time I came to babysit, the mom would just say, make them chicken nuggets. And that was the only thing. And I have no idea if it was that the kids were that picky or if she didn't trust me to anything else.
0: No, she probably didn't trust you. That's the honest truth. True. Yeah, yeah.
3: Yeah. But no, everybody can relate. I know my daughter had one specific type of grape juice, and there no other grape juice was acceptable.
0: But let me ask you. And look, I know that you know the story we're talking about here is a kid living with autism. So I guess it, the front of our minds will generally lean towards, oh, he likes this one specific thing. So we should accommodate that. And I'm absolutely agreeable on that. Like, I find it, like, I know that large corporations are allowed to change their recipes and allowed to change the way they do things. But when you hear that surface level of, oh, they changed the recipe, I don't like it anymore. But then you hear the story of a kid who's living with autism going, oh, no, I like it in a very specific way and I will not eat anything else. It takes a community to come together and go, yeah, I found 20 boxes of this. The other one you found, and I remember this one from during the pandemic, there was a girl who was also autistic who had a thing for SpaghettiOs, but her local grocery store had run out of supplies of SpaghettiOs. Just, I know it, I know to some of you it probably sounds like the dumbest thing ever, but just being able to accommodate people in such an easy way, especially to parents that sort of living with kids like this every day where they want to do whatever they can in their power to make sure that they have a good, healthy, full life. And sometimes it comes down to one specific type of food, and that's okay. But here's what's great about this is generally these types of stories will force large corporations back into making a product again. Now, why did Barilla probably stop making that Wheel pasta? Its sales were probably down.
2: It was just a combined, like, joint sponsored effort of F1 and Barilla. So it was not a random thing that Barilla did.
0: Right. So it was like, we'll do a random collab here.
2: Exactly. It was a collab with F1, because of which that.
0: But still, it takes out
2: the pasta came out.
0: But now I would imagine that if you're an Italian grandmother and you love that particular type of pasta because it holds your sauce the perfect way. And they go, hey, we've got some racing wheels now because we did a collab with F1. Italian grandma's going to be annoyed as well because her favorite pasta isn't available. So we've seen this before. We've seen products come back from extinction because people are like, well, hey, where's that thing that I used to like? Where's that thing? Like, I've got favorites. I got specific favorites from Australia that I get family members to bring me when they visit.
2: Tim Tam, one of those?
0: No, because they're so readily available in every...
2: But they're not the same.
0: Dude, there's an ice cream store in Toronto that is doing a Tim Tam ice cream. A friend of mine's getting me a pint of it. It better taste good.
3: Those Tim Tam cookies are... They're delicious.
0: How dare you call it a cookie? It's a biscuit.
2: It's a biscuit.
0: Okay.
2: It's
0: a bicky. Okay. It's a bicky. It's a cookie. Jeez, these Canadians.
3: But let's keep in mind that for these parents of children who have autism, like, this isn't just about a preference. It's knowing that, oh my goodness, if we run out of this particular food,
0: they ain't eating.
3: They just won't eat. They won't eat.
0: If you're a George Michael fan, you're going to like what I have for you next. There's a couple of cool things coming your way in the next couple of months. Stay there.
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5: A pretty substantial group of thunderstorms approaching and passing through the early half of the evening, coming over from Michigan and Sarnia. Some of these could be pretty severe, and the watches and the warnings are up, so beware. There's a lot of humidity to wring out of this air. And 19 degrees tonight's low comes with a chance of more showers or thunderstorm and fog patches, which we saw last night and we'll see tomorrow morning again. A chance of a shower tomorrow, less so, but still there, still humid enough, 25, humidex 31. Saturday, Sunday, and Monday, the Labor Day weekend, still looking pretty good, mostly sunny, especially Sunday and Monday. Tonight's low 18.
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0: On the radio, you would hear just to hear this wedding music, but the full song has that clip. Now, if you turn it up, it'll happen. Turn this up. People need to hear it. It's George Michael.
2: Okay, that's cool.
0: Well, I guess it would be nice. Yeah, right? If I could touch your body. You know this song, right?
2: Now I know this song.
0: He's got a body like you, All right, you can kill it. That is the absolute classic that is George Michael's Faith. Danny, are you a George Michael fan?
3: I mean, I
0: that's
3: loved
0: a no. That's a no.
3: No, I loved his music back in the day.
0: Yeah.
3: I'm not going to say I'm his number one fan.
0: No one was asking if you're a Taylor Swift level George Michael fan. Surface level. You're a fan of George Michael? You like
3: sure,
0: the guy?
3: Yeah.
0: Right. He's dead, but he's cool, right?
3: Yeah, absolutely.
0: The reason I bring this up is because coming up on December 11, the concert film George Michael, The Faith Tour, is going to be released in theaters and on IMAX. I don't know anyone that actually went to The Faith Tour, but the fact that all these years later, we get to see a movie of it is very cool.

0: It's so funny growing up with my mom, because my mom was always surrounded by her best friends who were gay men. So my mother loved George Michael, and all of my mom's gay best friends loved George Michael. And they would always talk about George Michael. I don't think they ever went to see George Michael, but if you are a fan, this is going to be for you. I absolutely love the fact that in the last couple of years, we've got an absolute plethora of concert films. Like, they've always been around, but they've kind of been small, limited releases. For example, you probably remember 10, 15 years ago, Metric, the Canadian band, put out a concert film. And if you have some of the Super Channel, like if you have a cable package where you pay for Super Channel, I remember they for years had the rights to this concert film, so you'd occasionally see it pop up. And then in the last few years, what have we had? We've had Beyonce's released a couple of films. We've had Taylor Swift putting out a concert film. We have Oasis on September 11th doing a documentary about the Don't Look Back in Anger tour, which they're in the middle of, and they're just about to announce a bunch more dates. But here we have a posthumous artist, an artist that died a while ago. And we're going to be able to go to the theater and relive that concert. So if any of you were part of that, you know what's really funny, Danny? I was in a vintage store maybe 2-3 years ago, and I remember seeing a George Michael Faith to a T-shirt. And I was like, do I buy that? But it was too big. It was like an XL.
1: You buy it and shrink it.
0: I know.
1: Right. Well, there you go.
0: Now you got to remember this. This Faith tour started. The first date of it was the 19th of February, 1988, and it ended July of the next year. Who were the guests on that tour? Aretha Franklin opened some of the shows. Andrew Ridgely from Wham showed up. Supporting acts included the Bangles and Johnny Clegg and Savuka. It made about $15 million. In 2024 dollars, it made about $40 million. So honestly, I didn't even realize that they were filming it. I didn't even know that they had this type of video, but it's worth remembering that most big artists record pretty much every single show. We saw the Tragically Hip do this 10 years ago, right? The CBC, you know, did the big live broadcast for their last show in Kingston. We got to see that replayed a couple of weeks ago. And the cool thing that they did when they dropped that live album is not only did they just go, okay, this is our favorite concert, let's put on a record. They recorded every single show in every single Canadian city that they played, and then they went through and took the best versions of every song. So no matter where you saw that, there's at least one song from the show you saw on that record. So I love this sort of stuff, because I to be able to sit down and experience something I was too young to experience at the time, 1988, I was 9 years old. Joji wasn't even born. What year were you born, man? What year?
2: It took me 10 more years. 10 more years after that.
0: You're 97, baby.
2: 98, baby.
0: Jeez, yeah. I feel old. So I think I might go see this. I'm like Denny. I'm a peripheral George Michael fan. I'm just like, yeah, he's cool. But I'll go see this. On top of this as well, this is not the only story around George Michael today. The George Michael guitar that he used on that very Faith tour and in the video is up for sale. They're expecting to fetch about £100,000 at auction. The auction house is Swatters. They're saying they're putting the guitar under the hammer on the 29th of October this year, along with other items from the collection of his personal assistant, Siobhan Bailey, who died back in 2014. This is so strange that this is happening right around the same time. You got the George Michael concert movie, and then his dead personal assistant, her family estate selling the things she has. I mean, how much money are they going to make? I think she was George's assistant for a long time too, so she would have a lot of very specific George Michael specific memorabilia that people want. So her family estate's going to make a bunch of cash out of this. What an interesting story. This is great. So all the way from, nearly 30 years ago, we get to see this concert film. And look, it's going to be an IMAX. So you know this has been cleaned up properly. The sound is probably amazing. So if you're looking for something to do, I would imagine just check your cinema listings. Anytime something comes out, man, once you hear something's coming out, do you see if you can buy a ticket straight away for it?
2: Exactly, because the experience that I've had in the past of missing out on tickets, so I would surely go for that.
0: Have you seen Odyssey yet, the movie?
2: Come on, Rex, that was the point.
0: Still waiting. How long have you been waiting for? When did the movie
2: Let's
0: come
2: not
0: out?
2: Even
0: when did Odyssey?
2: Get into
0: when
2: that.
0: Did Odyssey come out? What was the what was the release
2: Maybe
0: date?
2: Maybe 1998. I don't know.
0: I need to know now. All right, the 2026 film. All right, came out on it came out on July 6th, bro. So July, August. You've been waiting nearly 3 months to see this movie.
2: I've forgotten that there's a movie named Odyssey.
0: The dog dies.
2: Come on.
0: I'm so sorry. It's a 2,000-year-old story. You'll be fine. All right, we're going to take a little break here when we come back. Usually you hear this guy talking about things going on with the economy. He's usually talking about tariffs or money or the economics or whatever. So here's what I'm going to do. Dr. Eric Kamb, super nice guy, is going to come and hang out with me in the studio for the next half hour. I have zero agenda. I don't have anything I want to speak to him about. I don't have anything I need to ask him about except himself. So we hear him on the radio all the time talking about economic policy and what the government should be doing. We heard some great takes from him the other day about whether or not Pierre Poilievre should continue on as the leader of the Conservatives. But what about the man behind the job? I want to know more about him. Is he looking at you while I'm saying this?
2: Yes.
0: Does he look uncomfortable?
2: Getting prepared to come
0: does
2: in.
0: He look uncomfortable?
2: No, he's never uncomfortable.
0: His son Jonah's here too, and I'm going to ask Jonah how Eric is as a dad.
2: There
0: is he a good
2: dad?
0: There might
2: be a possibility that he might make you uncomfortable, but won't ever be.
0: Look, I've interviewed some of the most difficult people ever. All right, and I got through those interviews just fine. I'm sure my human interest piece on Dr. Eric Kamb of TMU is going to be just fine. He's going to be in studio with us next on the Ben Mulrooney Show.

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9: All right, welcome back to the Ben Mulrooney Show. Drek's here from the Edge Radio Network covering for Ben. He's going to be back in the chair on Tuesday. I've met this guy a couple of times in the hallway, and we've gotten along so well. I got to give his family, his wife and kids, a tour of the radio station. Which is kind of cool. So when I knew it was coming by today, I specifically told everybody not to set an agenda. Because every time Eric Cam is on the radio, he's doing his job, right? He's giving commentary on economic policy, on politics, on who's leading what political party. I want to know more about him. And his Rate My Prof rating of 4.6, which if it was a restaurant, would be a pretty good restaurant, I think. Eric Kam, economics professor at Toronto Metropolitan University, in studio. How are you, sir?
10: Drex, thank you very much for having me today. It's an absolute honor and a privilege to be behind a microphone with such a professional.
9: Is it weird to be here without a set agenda of what we're going to talk to you about?
10: No, it's actually freeing. It reminds me of when I'm in front of a lecture hall and I have absolutely no idea what's coming next.
9: Does that happen often as a professor? You got a class lined up. You're like, I don't even know what we're going to do in this class, but we'll figure it out.
10: Well, I have never prepared a script in my life. I've never taken a lecture note in my life. I bring in my PowerPoint slides, so I have a rough idea of what the topic is for the day.
9: Yeah.
10: But what I like to do in a lecture hall, and this probably won't surprise you given that we know each other a little bit, is I do something called edutainment, which is a little bit of education, a little bit of entertainment. I have been known to break into song and dance. I do my Michael Jackson imitation, tell a couple of jokes that get me in trouble, and then I teach economics. But the reality is, teaching economics to 1,000 students in one room, if you don't, if you don't think it's a performance, then you've never done it. And if you want to keep 1,000 people interested in what you have to say, the worst thing you can do is just teach economics for 2 hours.
9: Yeah.
10: They will turn you off in 5 minutes.
9: So how do you, and this is not a slight at all, numbers can be somewhat boring. How do you make them exciting?
10: The way that you do it is you actually interweave them into a story. I look at my class like it's a storyboard, and I have a story to tell. I always start my lecture, whether it's true or not, it's usually based in truth, but I stretch it out, of some disaster I'm having in my personal life. And then somehow I'm able to weave that into the story of what the lecture is about, whether it's supply or demand or monetary policy, fiscal policy. I can always link it back to the fact that my wife spends too much money, my daughter spends too much money, neither gives a damn about exchange rates. And that's how I do it, Drex. I tell a story.
9: You throw your wife under the bus for spending too much money.
10: My wife, my daughter, I throw all of them under the bus.
9: Why not your son? Does he ever spend too much? Does he ever go into your wallet, take your credit card and buy things? Or?
10: No, he's actually the most fiscally responsible of the bunch.
9: Your 12-year-old son, Jonah, is the most fiscally responsible person in your family.
10: There is Drex, it isn't even close. Last weekend, my wife and my daughter went to Trader Joe's in the United States.
9: As you do.
10: And I said, oh, well, don't even ask. It's like going to Costco, only in American dollars. And I said to them, I said, you spend $600-$700. You realize you have to multiply by 1.4.
9: Yeah.
10: And my daughter said famously, why?
9: Yeah.
10: And I tried to explain exchange rates, our dollar, their dollar. She's like, well, that's your problem.
9: Yeah, it's a you problem.
10: Yeah, it's a me problem because Sydney does that, right? Like Sydney likes to live this amazing life. And she even uttered at the dinner table not that long ago, Drex, said, you know, Daddy, at 22 years old, I actually feel really independent. I said, Sid, you're the least independent person on the planet. What the hell are you talking about? I said, I pay for your life.
9: Do you have like a credit card for her that's actually your credit card? Are you one of those dads?
10: That's exactly what we have.
9: So it technically is a you problem then.
10: It's absolutely, listen, it's a monster that I created, but the problem is on July the 4th, 2004, she was born, and I have been intoxicatingly in love with this creature ever since. I can't say no. You know, the good cop, bad cop, I'm no cop.
9: Right. Well, you've just answered your own question. I will say you've got your son, Jonah. He's 12.
10: Yeah.
9: He's going to get to an age in the next 4 years where he's going to be like, all right, plastic, let's go.
10: There's no question. And
9: will he get it? And here's the thing. There's two things. You're the youngest, right? All right, Jonah's in the studio. So there's two things that can happen. Either parents learn from their mistakes and go, no, we're not giving you a credit card. Or because you've said he's the most fiscally responsible, Black Amex coming your way at 16, yeah?
10: The reality is, Drex, I can't say no to either of my children, but he is the one of my two kids who does say things like, Daddy, I think it's too expensive, or I don't need it now. If I heard one of those two things from my wife and my daughter, I'd call the police say someone's stolen my wife and daughter.
9: Turn Jonah's microphone on. All right, so when you say to your dad, hey, listen, it's too expensive, we shouldn't buy it now, is that your way of convincing him that he will get it for you later anyway?
11: I mean,
9: okay, so that's a no.
10: Yeah, see, the problem is, Drex, you're figuring out he's so charming and he's so extroverted. He gets what he wants because he's so cute. Both of my children have this problem.
9: I can't imagine where the extroversion comes from.
10: You know, the extroversion comes from, and I told the story on Brad's show, that he is just, from the time he's been born, Jonah is the definition of an extrovert. He thinks that life is a stage show, and he is the star of the show.
9: Jonah, do you think, like me, that the world revolves around you and you alone?
11: Oh, yeah.
9: That's the correct answer. Very good.
11: It'd be wrong to just limit the world to revolve around me. You're forgetting Mars, Jupiter, Mercury.
9: All right, so he's a nerd too, so that's good.
10: And that's what happened. You know, recently he got to play Danny Zuko in Grease, as I told you.
9: Hang on. Before you go on, do your best Sandy for me, Jonah.
11: Hey, Sandy, where are you going?
10: And that's my son in a nutshell. And that's why, you know what, when he got a big standing ovation at the end, I just looked at my wife and she looked at me and said, now everybody is realizing what we live with 24 hours a day, 7 days a week. Yeah. Life is a stage show to Jonah, and I wouldn't change that for anything.
9: It seems like life is somewhat a stage show for you as well. So let me go back to where this all started. Where'd you grow up?
10: I grew up in North York at Don Mills and Finch, and that's exactly where I live right now, 10 houses from where I grew up.
9: You live on the same street?
10: No, I live one street over. Wow. We bought the house there because I wanted my kids to be close to their grandparents, and for a long time they were, but now my parents are 82 years old. They can't do stairs. They sold the house. They live in a condo, but it worked. My kids are incredibly close to their booby and Zadie. There's nothing. Listen, if we ever said no to anything, they would just run to my parents and get it anyway. And then once or twice, when I said no to Sydney, she would run to my parents. They'd buy it for her. And then my father would scream at me for not buying it for Sydney and not being a good dad.
9: I love your family so much.
10: Yeah. The thing is, though, that dad who yelled at me for not buying it for Sydney, he never bought me anything. So I don't know what the hell he's talking about. He's morphed.
9: You've got to understand that once you become a grandparent, the monetary value of anything that your grandchildren want doesn't matter.
10: True. And as my father announced famously not that long ago, if I'd have known I liked being a grandparent this much, I'd have done it first because I really prefer this. But yeah, I grew up in North York. And to be blunt, I've always been an extrovert. I've always wanted to be the center of attention. That used to get me into trouble every now and then.
9: So where was the confluence of I want people to pay attention to me, but I also am really interested in numbers?
10: It wasn't numbers. I'm going to tell you the truth where that came from. It came from in high school when, quite bluntly, I realized that how am I going to convert this extroversion into actually meeting girls and becoming quite popular? I wasn't an athlete. I couldn't sing. I couldn't do much. And as arrogant as this is going to sound, I was smart. And I knew that I could be a kick-ass student, and I knew I could finish at the top of my class in whatever the class was.
9: Yeah.
10: And so that was the sort of the marriage of being me with academics. And that's how it all began, and that's how it all got channeled into something that I could be really, really good at. I idolized my teachers as a kid.
9: Yeah.
10: I was that odd student. I knew that I thought about education for a long time. And then I'll tell you an Oprah moment I had, and you may not believe it, and I wouldn't blame you if you didn't, but I was at my very first university visit, and it was at Glendon College, and I was at the front of a lecture hall for the very first time, looking up at, 500 seats, and my friend Arthur said to me, let's go, I think they're serving lunch, and I was mesmerized. I stood there looking up, and I said to Arthur, this is how I'm meant to see the university.
9: Oh.
10: I'm meant to look up.
9: So that's when, because a lot of people go to university and, might get their degree, then they might get a master's, then they might get a doctorate. But then they decide, okay, which way am I going to take this? Am I going to take this into a corporate environment, or am I going to get into academics? So that was that standing there looking up at that auditorium, you went, academia.
10: I stood there and looked up and said, I am meant to stand here looking at a group of people listening to me talk.
9: Okay,
10: and I never looked back.
9: So when did you, once you graduated university, when did you get your first teaching job?
10: I was hired out of graduate school.
9: Right, straight out.
10: So I finished my dissertation. I defended it on August the 28th. 2000. And 3 days later, I started at the University of Western Ontario on a one-year contract. It was really hard to get tenure track jobs. And ultimately, I didn't my first year out. So I took a one-year contract at Western. And two things happened to me on Valentine's Day 2001.
9: I want you to tell me when we come back, all right?
10: Excellent.
9: 2001, Valentine's Day. What happened to Dr. Eric Kam, economics professor from TMU, in studio with us on the Ben Mulrooney Show? More with him next.
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12: Showers and thunderstorms passing through this group from the west.

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9: All right, welcome back. Drex here from the Edge Radio Network. My guest is Dr. Eric Kam, economics professor at TMU, Toronto Metropolitan University. Now, from time to time, you would hear him on talk stations across Canada talking about economics, policy. You had a great bit that you did on Greg Brady's show at 640 in Toronto the other day that I heard. Where the day after the by-election, it was brought up, okay, so going for the Conservatives, what could happen? Should they look for a new leader? And you had clearly said, look, if there was an election tomorrow, I'd probably still vote for him, but they're probably looking at you know, maybe the good thing is to get someone new in there.
10: Well, there's no question. I mean, I like Poilievre. I've actually met the man. I think he's smart. I think he's engaged. I think he's a wonderful politician that can't win. And that happens to some politicians. Yeah. They just get past their due date and they've lost that intangible, that X factor that people want to vote for. He's a great guy, but people don't want to vote for him.
9: Yeah, it's interesting. I took some calls on that and it was pretty much 50-50 down the and I only asked conservative voters what they thought.
10: Yeah, I was listening.
9: Which was, should he stay? Should he go? It was pretty much 50-50.
10: And I heard people say, now, but I got to say, I did hear a lot of people say, but I like him.
9: Yeah.
10: And I think that's the problem. I think he's incredibly likable. He's smart. He's

0: He's intellectual. He's funny.
1: How do you think that makes a politician feel when they, because they, you know, obviously they get a report of everything. Anytime they mention, you know, green or red in the list, positive, negative. What do you think when a politician hears, oh, I like the guy, but I don't think I'd vote for him?
0: Well, I think you feel like Mike Dukakis in that Saturday Night Live skit when he was debating George Bush and he's sounding really intellectual. Bush yeah. sounds like a moron. And then Dukakis looks at him and goes, I can't believe I'm losing to this guy. Yeah. And so I'm sure that that's how Polyev must every now and then look at Carney and go, I can't believe this guy kicked my ass.
1: You know why Dukakis lost that election, though, right? Because he decided to go in a tank and wear a military helmet. And the rule prior to that was presidents don't wear things on their head.
0: And he should have rolled Olympia out much earlier because she was the best part of that family.
1: Yeah, she was the cool part. All right, so before the break, you mentioned a day that changed your life, which was Valentine's Day 2001.
0: It was Valentine's Day 2001. Two things happened. Number one, I got a phone call from the late, great Dr. Ingrid Bryan, who said, how would you like to come to Ryerson University and take a look around because we'd like to hire you? And I said, I was honest. I said, why would I want to leave Western to come to Ryerson? Ryerson's kind of brand new and nothing and nowhere. Before I finished that interview the next week, I signed on the dotted line because I realized that it was a place about to take off. And you'd say, is there anything more important that could happen on one day? Yeah, that was the day. I used to go for lunch every single day, Drex, with my students. And this one day, my students invited a friend of theirs named Dana, and we've been together for 26 years.
1: Wow. So your students introduce you to your partner.
0: That's right. So she's 10 years younger than me. She was an undergrad. I was a professor. And yes, it was a little bit of a scandal for a while, but somehow we managed to get past it.
1: I mean, what university doesn't have a scandal like that?
0: Well, exactly. And I didn't. And first of all, I'd like to say to all the listening audience, she wasn't my student. She was a student.
1: And that's fine.
0: And you know what? We were two broken people who needed each other. It's not a secret. My wife's father committed suicide. I was coming out of a divorce, and we just met and said, you know what? We are stronger together.
1: You found each other at the right time.
0: We really did, and we are an amazing partnership.
1: Tell me about your relationship. Very open, very communicative with each other. Obviously, that's how good relationships continue, right?
0: Yeah, not open in the fun way, but open in the way that, yes.
1: I didn't mean that way, but your mind went there.
0: Yeah, you know what? The beauty of being divorced once is that you have a perspective, and now I know what a bad marriage is, and I know what a really good marriage is. My first marriage, we were substitute commodities, and Dana and I are absolutely complements. We complement each other left, right, up, and down, and it's amazing.
1: You know, it's really weird. Juxtaposition to that, I have nothing but positive things to say about my first marriage. The first person I ever married is still one of my favorite people on the planet.
0: Well, I can't say that, but I will say this, because I haven't spoken to her in 30 years. My ex-wife left. And looking back, she was 100% right. It was a bad marriage. She was the first to pull the plug, and she had a strength that, frankly, I didn't. I knew it was over. I didn't have the strength to walk away. She did.
1: Explain to me when you come into realize that as an adult, going, oh, yeah, maybe I didn't do my best in that marriage, but I'll do better again. Like, because you kind of get to a point where you're like, okay, what do I need to do to feel good about myself and better for myself? Because if we're feeling good and better about ourselves, when we meet that new person, it's going to be rosy, right?
0: That's true. You know what? I have two things I want to say about that. Number one is I've made it very clear. I walk down the aisle at the synagogue thinking in my head, this might be a mistake. But at 25, I didn't have the courage to pull back and look at the big picture. I knew that the invitations were out, the dresses were bought. Everything was paid for, and I didn't think I had what it took, and I didn't, to walk away. I wish I had the strength. If I had the strength today, I had then. I know you've heard this. Mm. But more to your question, to be more relevant to what you asked, it's made me way more attentive. I was a PhD student. I was completely absorbed and drowned in my courses and my comprehensive exams and writing my dissertation. Yeah. I gave my marriage almost no effort. And I just thought, well, let's just get past this and then I'll be making a living and things will be great. But you don't. You have to water your garden if you want to see it grow. And I didn't.
1: It's interesting that you can look back on that and with clear hindsight and go, okay, yeah, this, and this. Because a lot of people, once they get out of relationships, tend to, for the rest of their life, blame that person.
0: I think that's an immature aspect to it. And I really tried to be mature through all of it.
1: Yeah.
0: Through the divorce. We had a wonderful divorce. We didn't fight. We didn't do anything. You take this, and let's go and try to find a better life for each other. And we did.
1: Yeah. Who got the Star Wars VHS collection?
0: She got, you want to know something? I'm going to tell you. I asked for one thing, and I don't want anyone out there to be crying, but I wanted one thing.
1: What was it?
0: The puppy. I wanted my puppy, Chloe, and I took Chloe, and I left. Nothing else had, out of context, had any value to me.
1: I had a 8-year-long relationship, and when I left that relationship, the only thing I took was the good pair of Cutco scissors.
0: Well, that actually makes sense.
1: Because they're the good scissors.
0: Well, that's right. I left them. No, I left the good scissors. I left the good plates. I left the Royal Dalton china. But I didn't leave Chloe. I said, Chloe's mine. And yeah. Chloe came with me and lived another 9 years. And that's the one thing I couldn't buy.
1: Yeah. That's amazing. You've told me so much about you today. Because, and here's the thing, is there's plenty of people that hear you on the radio every day that probably don't know a lot about your personal life. So it's always good to have a chat with somebody and just find out who are they behind the stuff they actually do every day on the radio.
0: I love this, and I'm arrogant. I love talking about myself, but
1: I couldn't
0: you know
1: tell.
0: What? It's therapeutic on
1: yeah,
0: some
1: of course
0: level.
1: It is.
0: I have no secrets. I always tell my students, I tell listeners, I don't lie. Ask me a question, get ready because you're going to hear the truth.
1: Yeah. Jonah, let me ask you, what's it like having a dad who's lived an interesting life, because you're only 12, so when you hear him tell these stories, does it put questions in your head to ask him later on about this?
2: Well, I mean, I gotta tell you, I hear so many of these stories that I'm kind of used to it.
1: Oh, I see.
2: Like, there's the one about the uncle falling out of the coffin.
1: What happened?
0: So at my grandmother's brother's funeral, you're going to like this. My yeah. family puts the fun in funeral, and I'll try to keep it short. But they were walking with the casket, and I have a cousin who is developmentally challenged, but he loved his uncle, and he wanted to be a pallbearer. A couple of us said, not a great idea, but nobody listens to us. I don't know to this day, Drex, what he saw. Might have been a squirrel, might have been a skunk, but he let go of the casket. Oh, the casket flipped, and Uncle Murray went, bam, into the dirt. Now, wait, there's a better story to that. They pick up Uncle Murray. They finally get him in the casket. They get him in the ground. And as everyone's walking away, my Uncle Fred's walking back toward the grave, and he's shoveling. I say to my cousins, I go, your father's snapped. We go over. We go, Uncle Fred, what are you doing? He goes, I dropped my Rolex in the hole. He goes, grab a shovel, boys.
1: Oh, my goodness. We need a part two of this.
0: Anytime, Drex.
1: Dr. Eric Kam, economics professor at Toronto Metropolitan University, TMU, in Toronto. Thanks so much for spending some time with us.
0: It's an honor to be here. I would never say no. Stay healthy, my friend.
1: Thank you, Jonah.
2: No problem.
1: All right. More of the Ben Mulrooney Show coming up.

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15: Good afternoon, it's 5 o'clock. For the 980 CFPL newsroom, I'm Mike Hodges. London police continue to investigate a serious collision in the north end of the city. Shortly before 11:30 last night, police responded to reports of a serious motor vehicle collision involving a pedestrian in the area of Sarnia Road and Chapman Court. They say the driver remained on scene, and one individual was taken to hospital with serious life-threatening injuries. The pedestrian later died from their injuries. If anyone was in the area at the time of the incident and saw the collision or has dash cam, residential, or business surveillance footage, give police a call. London residents' lights are back on following yesterday's severe thunderstorm that swept through the region and southern Ontario, bringing torrential rain, large hail, and the risk of a tornado. Other surrounding communities have not been as fortunate, as they're still dealing with power outages and road closures. The Forest City continues to grapple with hot, humid conditions today. 980 CFPL weather specialist John Wilson says the humidity will bring thunderstorms later today.
16: It is so humid, 90% humidity at 25 degrees. That is insane. And that means the air can't hold much moisture without popping open somewhere. And that trigger is over Michigan and sliding slowly our way. So late this afternoon and evening, watch for thunderstorm watches again. And tonight as well, with fog likely recurring, 18 the low.
15: The Northern Tornadoes Project has sent a survey team to a community in West Perth, where it appears to have received the most damage from yesterday's storm. Meantime, the Upper Thames and Kettle Creek Conservation Authorities have warned about the possibility of flooding in low-lying areas. The Thames River Conservation Authority's flood alert will stay in effect until tomorrow. Prime Minister Mark Carney pushed back against the Trump administration's claims his government tanked recent trade talks in the 11th hour for political reasons. Carney added at a news conference in Thunder Bay today that he does not think appointed and unelected cabinet members in the U.S. are experts on Canadian politics. Soon after, President Donald Trump posted on social media that politicians like Carney making Trump, quote, the enemy, would prove to be very bad for politics. Tensions between the two countries have escalated since the breakdown in trade talks last month. Meantime, Ottawa has contracted heavy rail manufacturer Alstom to build 313 new passenger cars for Via Rail. The new trains are expected to be delivered in 2031. At the plant in Thunder Bay, Prime Minister Carney said the current cars are long overdue for retirement. Transport Minister Stephen McKinnon says it's the single largest investment in Via Rail's history, and the project will lead to 700 new jobs. Also, King Charles is coming to your wallet early next year. The Bank of Canada has unveiled a new $20 bill that's the first to feature the King's image. His image replaces that of the late Queen Elizabeth II, but keeps the Canadian National Vimy Memorial in France on the other side. The new note is set to come into circulation early 2027. And as you've been listening here on CFPL, the Blue Jays came away with the 6-3 victory over the Guardians. Toronto are now just half a game back of Cleveland for the third and final wildcard spot in the AL East. I'm Mike Hodges, and you're listening to 980 CFPL.
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0: Shake Adam with you here, and we're talking about the Choose Canada. Let's call it that way, because this isn't necessarily buying, but Choose Canada, right? And we know this is a renewed interest among Canadians. We've seen this happen before. Back when the first tariff thing got started, there was a big push, right? And that's when we had the booze bans, right? Now, back again, more tariffs, more trade war, and once again, we have Canadians seeking out Canadian options and trying to not buy American as much as they can. We're also seeing some Canadian businesses do this. I think it's good. Like, we should be doing it at all times anyway, frankly. Supporting local is always a good idea, and you can extend that out to support Canadian. Sure, it's always a good policy when you can, and that is what we're going to talk about here. I think, you know, in some products, it might be easy to do. In some commodities at certain times of the year, yeah, if you can buy BC fruit instead of fruit brought in from California, okay, sure. You can't always do it, though, in every different capacity. And let's just take a look at the big fuss this week, which is absurd, but it turned into a thing, Lake Ontario. And of course, Donald Trump decided he was going to name it Lake America. Now, Google jumped in right away and said, okay, it's now Lake America on Google Maps. You knew that was going to happen. Google does what Trump wants, and because they're business people and they know that Trump will reward them handsomely, and he has. Apple Maps, which suck, I think Google is far superior. But anyway, Apple Maps took a couple of days, but they came around too and said, okay, yeah, we'll go ahead and we'll change it. MapQuest, if you're old enough to remember what MapQuest is, also American-owned, said, no, we're not going to. It's crazy. We're going to leave it as Lake Ontario, which is kind of interesting. But like I say, MapQuest is not in the same league anymore as Google Maps and Apple Maps. But it sort of raises the question, okay, well, is there a Canadian version? Not really. And it's so intertwined that there's government websites in Canada that now have it listed as Lake Ontario because they sort of default to Google Maps. It just shows when it comes to tech, it's not that easy to walk away from the United States. To help us make sense of it and see if there is a way to do it, Carmi Levy joins us now. Carmi, we speak to regularly. He is a technology expert and journalist. Carmi, thanks for joining us. Appreciate your time.
1: Oh, it is so great to be back with you, Shay. Thanks for having me.
0: When we talk about tech and severing ties with America, and you can't do it like you can with a million other things, right? It's an entirely different conversation.
1: Yeah, I mean, how many times have we stood in the grocery store, you know, staring at canned vegetables?
0: Sure.
1: It's a lot easier to pick a Canadian sourced, can of corn than it is to switch digital platforms, because corn, you just easily throw it into your basket. But when you're making choices about technologies to use, apps, web services, things like Gmail, or, whether you're going to use X or Gander, it's a much bigger deal, because in many cases, we've spent years using these services. We've got a lot of, sort of capital that's invested in them. We've built networks. We've learned how they're used. They're sort of part of our day-to-day workflow, whether we're at work or at school or at home. And to just walk away from them and then sort of pick another one and expect to be able to be just as productive, just as effective, just as connected, and to do it at the same price, that's a pretty tall order. And I think Canadians realize now that we've been so dependent on these American technologies for so long that walking away from them in the interest of getting our elbows up and supporting Canadians, even if it's possible, it doesn't come without, some pain points along the way.
0: I think you're right. And, if we come back to just the map question, to talk about how interlaced everything is, like, it's easier for Doug Ford to go and have a sign company make up a Lake Ontario Now and Forever sign and physically erect a sign than it is to have government websites not call it Lake of America, because you don't even know where it starts and where it ends, Carmi, in terms of, well, we need a map here. Okay, well, we'll use the Google Map interface and boom, that's all. Well, I mean, you don't even know how deep that goes, obviously, and now there's a scramble. Well, how are you going to fix that now? Like you say, it is completely intertwined to a place where extracting that and moving away from that is almost impossible, really.
1: It really is. And, the fact that it was, a federal government website among many. So, I mean, some of the biggest companies in Canada, Scotiabank, Loblaws, Metro, the biggest grocery stores, the biggest banks, that, on their ostensibly Canadian websites, when you did a location search or you used the location aware services, it showed up as Lake America. And I think that was good for Canadians because it finally forced us to realize, hey, wait a second, all this embedded technology, and in this case, it was the application programming interface that Google provides to websites, it is far more embedded in our day-to-day technological lives than we had ever thought before. Yeah. And maybe it took a trade war for us to realize that. But I think Canadians now are going, whoa, everything that I use has some kind of American connection. American technology is powering it. And maybe based on the events of the last year and a half, particularly the last week, maybe we should be rethinking that. And so as frightening as it was to understand finally our American dependence, I think Canadians have finally woken up to that dependency, and they're starting to go, maybe we should start moving in another direction. We don't like how this feels.
2: What are the options, Carmen? Like, if we take it, let's start with Google. Okay, we probably Google something every single day, multiple times a day. I think a lot of people probably do. If we don't want to be part of that, we want to go Canadian. Is there a Canadian search engine platform that even makes sense? Is it possible to even do it, Carmi?
1: Yeah, see, that's the problem, is that there isn't really a homegrown Canadian version for it. You know, there are, for example, DuckDuckGo, which is it's American-based, but it's not really a commercial entity. They don't track your information. They call themselves privacy first. They don't sell ads against that data. They don't sell your data to anyone else. So it's very, constrained. If you don't want to feed the American technology machine, that's a really good place to start. There's one from France. It's called Quant. And it is completely in compliance with Europe's data privacy standards, which are among the toughest in the world. And so the French government, actually, and the European Union, they're moving over to that, saying, we're going to get off of Google. We want to use our homegrown technology. And that's what they're doing now. So in some cases, like search, there are no Canadian alternatives, but there are from elsewhere, usually the EU, and they're usually open source and usually much less data, scraping as compared to, say, Google or Microsoft. But in other cases, there are Canadian alternatives. So, for example, if you don't want to use Google Chrome, because, Google has a whole bunch of different products and services. So if you want to replace your browser, there's a Canadian alternative. It's called Shift. Okay. If you want to get rid of Google Docs or Microsoft Word, there's a word processor, Canadian born and bred, called CDocs. And so there are choices. And in many cases, they're actually pretty good. And I've used most of them on a test basis. But I still come back to the American services, because when I sign into Google, I sign in once and everything is available for me. And if I want to have a premium account, I pay once and I get all these services. If I try to cobble together different Canadian sourced alternatives to that, it's going to cost me a lot more. They're not going to work as well together. And it's going to be a pretty big technological lift for me to move all this work that I've been doing for, 15 years on all these technologies over to these new solutions. And I'm a tech guy. For the average Canadian, they're probably going to look at this and go, it's just not worth my time. Too much.
2: I think you're right. Like, I can imagine, just doing this show and saying, okay, we get somebody on Zoom or we get somebody on a Teams call or something. It's like, well, we're going to do it differently. We're going to use a different service now. See if you can find this one and down. I mean, it would be a nightmare to even get started, Carmi, because it's the way we do things now.
1: Yeah, I mean, it's interesting. The French government a few months ago, they said, we're going to get everyone off of Zoom and Teams, all of our government employees, and we're going to give them something called Visio. And so that is a French programmed open source alternative, which is great when it's the government and they can impose that will on their employees. You work for them, you use the tools that they tell you to use. But it'll be interesting to see if the French population follows suit, because if that's the case, then how does someone in French government speak to someone in French society with a platform that no one else is using? Whereas, when you tell someone, I'm going to send you a Zoom link, everybody uses Zoom and it's pretty universal. So that network effect is a really important thing too. What if you're the only person among all of your peer group who's switching to all these Canadian alternatives, but no one else does? Well, you find yourself the odd person out. It's like the one person years ago who might have had a beta VCR instead of VHS, couldn't trade tapes with all their friends. You never want to be the odd one out.
2: No, you're absolutely right. I mean, just for the last time here, you know, let's just, the stuff that we use every day, is there a way, like, you know, I was just thinking about it last night. Okay, what do I do? If I need a ride, I'm going to Uber. If I go on social media, it's going to be Meta or it's going to be Twitter or whatever. I mean, in sort of the day-to-day, the stuff that we just do without even thinking, Carmi, this is just the way the world operates. And kudos to these American tech giants for getting us into that box, right? We don't think of anything other than that. Could you do it? Could you? Okay, I don't want to Uber. I'm going to use a Canadian option. I guess you could call a cab. I mean, in terms of the things that we do day to day, is there an easy shift you see out there that we could all do that might actually make a difference?
1: There's a possible shift, but I won't call it easy, because you're going to have to, on an app by app, service by service basis, you're going to have to make individual decisions, which is a lot of things to keep track of and a lot of apps to use on your phone. So, for example, if you don't want to Uber, you can use Hover, which is a Canadian alternative, but it may not be available where you particularly live. They're not available across the country yet. Or, cab companies in your area, maybe they have an app, maybe they don't, but you're going to have to look that up and set that up as well, and get all your account information over. Same thing with, if you're using Microsoft Teams, there's a Canadian version called CallBridge, which also is amazing. But if you're the only person using it in your group, then you can't really talk to anyone. You can talk to yourself. It's that network effect. I signed up for Gander Social, which is an alternative to X and other social media platforms. And so far, none of my friends have come across. So I'm very lonely there.
2: Send me an invite, Carmi. I'll sign up.
1: Deal. Okay.
2: So you're not alone. Okay. Thanks, but I appreciate it. You laid it out perfectly for us. It's not easy to do. Thanks for your time.
1: Appreciate it, Jason. Thanks so much.
2: Okay, talk to you later. Carmi Levy, who is a technology guru, a technology journalist. And I mean, that's the reality of it. And it's interesting because, when we were talking with the political panel earlier about, Canada and the position that we're in when it comes to the trade war. Well, you know what? There's only certain things we can do because we are so dependent on the relationship, the partnership, the reliance, the interconnected reality that we've had with the United States for so long. We're not in a position to pull away from that all that easily. Right now, listen, the federal government has talked about changing that and, becoming less dependent on the United States and seeking out other partnerships and blah, blah, blah. You know the rigmarole. But when you take a look at tech, it's just, you Google something, you take an Uber, you jump on a Zoom or a Teams call or whatever. It's become part of our language, and every single one of those words is an American tech company, right? Like the action of Googling something is using Google or Alphabet. It's become that ubiquitous. We don't think about it. Why would we? We've got this and it's worked for us, and we've built our lives around this framework of American-based technology. And like Carmi says, he rattled off a bunch of Canadian entities that are quote-unquote replacements for the American ones. How many of them have you even heard of? I hadn't heard of them. I didn't remember we saw Gander and Shift and a ride-sharing service called Hover. I didn't even know it existed, right? So maybe we start to support those and then we learn more about them and they become a bigger, I don't know, but you want to talk about dependence on the United States. It maybe is more so in tech than anywhere else. It's easy to buy a Canadian whiskey instead of a bottle of Jack. It's not as easy to find another rideshare service instead of Uber or a different mapping service instead of Google Maps, right? And kudos to them, because like I say, they have sort of become the platform that we all exist on. It's kind of scary when you think about it, how dependent we have become on just a handful of tech companies, right? They have so much power, so much control. Let me take a break. We'll be back right after this.
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5: From the 980 CFPL Weather Center, here's John Wilson.
6: A pretty substantial group of thunderstorms approaching and passing through the early half of the evening. Coming over from Michigan and Sarnia, some of these could be pretty severe, and the watches and the warnings are up, so beware. There's a lot of humidity to wring out of this air. And 19 degrees tonight's low comes with a chance of more showers or thunderstorm and fog patches, which we saw last night and we'll see tomorrow morning again. A chance of a shower tomorrow, less so, but still there, still humid enough, 25, humidex 31. Saturday, Sunday, and Monday, the Labor Day weekend, still looking pretty good, mostly sunny, especially Sunday and Monday. Tonight's low 18.
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0: right, 1-800-663-0630. Shake Adam with you here, and we're talking about technology and teaching and learning and what works best. Lots of evidence that, you know, we've got too much dependence on devices, and the old school textbook is probably going to do a better job. And I can understand why. You're sitting down with a book. You're sitting down with a book. You're sitting down with a book on an iPad or a laptop or your phone or whatever. You're sitting down with a book and a million other things that we use to suck up hours every single day. It's tough. It's tough. Let's go to the phone lines. We got Tom. Hi, Tom. Go ahead.
1: Hey there. It's kind of unfortunate that, you know, this is where we've navigated. You know, we were always taught reading, writing, and arithmetic
0: yes.
1: was our foundation.
0: Yeah.
1: That has gone the wayside. Now it's virtual learning. It's not just on screen. It's glasses. It's
0: yeah.
1: goggles. It's all of these things that are going in place. And my wife, bless her heart, got a call from a colleague that was a principal in a local Calgary elementary school asking, do you know anybody that's got books? You go, well, sure. Why? Well, we have no books in our library.
0: What?
1: We said, well, what are you talking about? And she spent well over a year grabbing books, getting donated books to

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0: right, 1-800-663-0630. Shake Adam with you here, and we're talking about technology and teaching and learning and what works best. Lots of evidence that, you know, we've got too much dependence on devices, and the old school textbook is probably going to do a better job. And I can understand why. You're sitting down with a book. You're sitting down with a book. You're sitting down with a book on an iPad or a laptop or your phone or whatever. You're sitting down with a book and a million other things that we use to suck up hours every single day. It's tough. It's tough. Let's go to the phone lines. We got Tom. Hi, Tom. Go ahead.
1: Hey there. It's kind of unfortunate that, you know, this is where we've navigated. You know, we were always taught reading, writing, and arithmetic.
0: Yes.
1: Was our foundation.
0: Yeah.
1: That has gone the wayside. Now it's virtual learning. It's not just on screen. It's glasses. It's goggles. It's all of these things that are going in place. And my wife, bless her heart, got a call from a colleague that was a principal in a local Calgary elementary school asking, do you know anybody that's got books? You go, well, sure. Why? Well, we have no books in our library.
0: What?
1: We said, well, what are you talking about? And she spent well over a year grabbing books, getting donated books to dozens of local Calgary elementary schools, hundreds of books. And I spent one day delivering with her. I was fortunate enough to go to the local elementary school. And, you know, the librarian, who is about 30 years, approximately 30 years in as a librarian, you know what her focus was? Learning the Lego iPad instruction manual to create robotic Legos for elementary kids. And what it was, the instructions were just pictures and sounds that were coming to the individual versus having the student actually read the instructions and doing what it was said, you know. And that's the part of the problem. I'm a business guy, and I'm already seeing individuals early in their career not having analytics, not being able to write a coherent business strategy, email, you name it.
0: Basic
1: and
0: math, yep.
1: I'm afraid. Forward, we've lost the structure to even basically communicate human to human in front of face to face.
0: No, I you're right. Yeah,
1: we gotta grab it.
0: Tom, you're right. That is definitely an issue. You need to learn that there needs to be a basic facility in the things that you're talking about there. Now, again, that's anecdotal, and it's a crazy story. It truly is. But I don't think that's necessarily representative of what's happening in all schools. But I mean, I used to do read-in weeks. I haven't done them in a few years. I don't know why. I guess I fell off the list. But that's where we had to go and, well, didn't have to. I actually look forward to it. But you went and read to school kids every year, right, to try and promote literacy and, you know, tell them why you love reading. And it would be done in the school library, and they'd bring in, you know, 100 kids, and you'd pick a book, an actual book. But I will say this. Maybe I'm part of the problem, because I found a Beatles Yellow Submarine book, digital, and it had cool pictures, and it played music and stuff. You were still reading the book, but it had those added elements. And I read that to the kids. That and Walter the Farting Dog. Those are the ones that I read every year. And if you've never read Walter the Farting Dog and you want to engage kids in reading, that's the book to do it. Trust me, they absolutely love it. Sebastian, you're on the air. Hi, Sebastian.
2: Hey, good. Hi, Sherry. How are you doing?
0: Really, really good. How are you?
2: Doing good. One more day and then I'm off for a week.
0: Oh, nice. There you go.
2: A couple quick things. When it came to like the teachers and AI and in the classroom and homework and stuff, I don't know about you, but I'm pretty sure you're the same as me. If I had AI when I was in high school, you're darn right, I'd be
0: 100%. Like, well, yeah.
2: I started working part time in grade 11, and I started letting my teachers know at the beginning of the year I work after school. Chances of me doing the homework are slim, so I'll get what I done here in class.
0: And no, Sebastian, I would absolutely. I hated school, and no question about it. AI would have done most of my work for sure.
2: Yep. And the other thing is, when it comes to the textbooks now, and that your guy talking about getting back to textbooks, when you and I were in school, I had textbooks that were 5 years old, marked up from other kids, like they just kept going down the
0: Some
2: line.
0: Some are way older than that.
2: Yeah, no, and nowadays they're getting new revisions yearly and making the kids and the parents pay for it each time.
0: Just like university, yeah. They do that at university. They just change the order of the pages and make you buy a new copy, right?
2: Exactly. So can you imagine, like right now the boy's going to Nate for his mechanics and all his textbooks are electronic, but can you imagine the amount of paper and everything else going to waste? These things are literally getting tossed every year because... Well, the companies are making a fortune off it.
0: Especially in post-secondary, textbooks are a racket. There's no two ways about it, because you can go and buy a used book, but they slip in an extra chapter, or you know, they just change the order of the pages so that you can't follow along in class. You need to buy the new books. I mean, it's huge money. It's huge money to buy books when you're in post-secondary.
2: No, and so for me, it's a complete waste of everything to do with it. So why not just put it online, put it digitally?
0: Yeah.
2: And they're going to change it anyway. You know.
0: Yeah, and then you can have the interactive component to it, too. Yeah, thanks, Sebastian. I'm going to try and get Dave in here while we have a chance. Dave, go ahead.
3: Hey, Dave. I'm Dave. You're Shay. Hey, Shay.
0: Hey, how are you?
3: I'm good. I got to tell you, I was telling your screener that this is such a refreshing interview with Dr. Bennett.
0: Yeah.
3: A guy with no skin in the game, no dog in the fight.
0: Yep.
3: Just comes forward with like potentially unpopular perspective against the wave of momentum, which is driving everything, and backs it up with some good data and facts.
0: Well, he knows his stuff,
3: Well, and I thought the funny thing was when I like you and I like him, but it was just an interesting turn where you suggested that. Is Dr. Bennett trying to say, you know, nuts to screens? And he said, no, that's a false binary.
0: I think he came a little hard. I wasn't actually saying I wanted to ban them or, you know, why are you trying to ban them? I was just saying, you know, there is a positive side, isn't there? And, you know, I mean, he took it. Well, I really like Paul. We've had him on many times and we'll continue to. But you're right. He did. This is the wave, whether you like it or not, that's pushing everything right now. And it's only going to get worse with AI. It's not going to slow down.
3: And the funny thing is you say, and I agree with you, you weren't trying to box him in and saying he's a books, not screens guy. But what does happen, Shay, and you may have seen this from time to time, maybe minute to minute, that sometimes people will apprehend a snip of something, which is exactly what he was talking about, and then characterize it as you going after him saying, you hate tech, you Luddite, which is not cool. But anyways, he was a facts over feelings guy, and he had no agenda. And frankly, it was profoundly refreshing because I hear a lot of folks on programs like yours, despite your best efforts to try and bring balance, who have a frickin' agenda.
0: No, for sure.
3: And they're all about that. So he was not that. Bring him back.
0: I'm glad you enjoyed it. Dave, I'm late for a break. I got to get to the break here, but I appreciate the call. Thanks, Marish. We're back right after this.
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0: people at home are watching, the only message I have, we're going to be there for you. It's very, very simple today. We've been there for you for housing. We've been there for you with respect to the price of grocery. And we're going to be there to support you with the price of gas.
1: That is François-Philippe Champagne, finance minister, announcing that the gas tax would remain suspended for the rest of the year. It was originally, when it first came in back in April, the plan was to have it lifted until Labor Day. Intense pressure from the Conservatives to extend the tax holiday for Canadians. And lo and behold, the announcement came yesterday. They're going to do just that. So the federal excise tax on fuel will remain off at least for the rest of the year. Will it go longer than that? Not sure. Will there be more measures brought forward? Not sure. Where are we going on the price of fuel? Because the Iran thing is only getting worse. There's all kinds of, I think, troubling signals when it comes to the price of energy. But we'll get some help from a guy who knows, and you know him, Dan McTagg, the president of Canadians for Affordable Energy, joins us now. Hi, Dan. Thanks for joining us.
2: Oh, thanks for having me today, Shay.
1: So the federal gas or the excise tax stays off rest of the year. So that's 10 cents a liter on gas, 4 cents a liter on diesel. I mean, 10 cents is 10 cents, right? We'll take it.
2: Yeah, we will. But while we're taking it, the federal government is taking a little bit more when you consider diesel and almost to the point of gasoline with their GST. Think about it. You approach $1.50, $2 for gasoline. That's 10 cents. You approach diesel, you're only giving 4 cents back, but you're taking, we're now at $2.50, $2.60, heading to $3. That's going to be anywhere from 13 to 15 cents a liter. So, yeah, it's nice for Ottawa to say they're doing something, but in fact, they're compounding the problem with an HST and GST that's contributing mightily to unaffordability. And it's not helping that the Canadian dollar, which has been weak, during a period of an energy crisis, is contributing in no small way to the cost of everything by driving down our purchase power.
1: Yeah, Dan, I know you and I have talked about that before. Walk us through that briefly, because, I mean, the dollar has been fluctuating around, you know, low 70s for a while here. One day it's up, next day it's down. How we don't talk much about it, but it's significant, right? Why? What does that do specifically around energy?
2: And Shay, I have to calculate that every day when I do my gas price predictions. You know, if I'm looking at the relevant market for us here, spot price for gasoline, say Chicago, and I happen to be looking at it right now, it's coming out to today at about, just looking at the numbers here, about 302.55 a gallon. Now you divide that by 3.7541, the number of liters in gasoline, it gives you 70 or 80 cents. But I don't have to, I can't stop there. I've then got to multiply it by 1.39 or 1.38. And that means that you and I are paying more for commodities made here because all of our commodities, whether they're made here or not, are priced in someone else's, on someone else's terms, the US dollar. And in the past, because Canada had notionally, at least theoretically, the ability to get more energy to global markets, when we saw an energy crisis, the Canadian dollar would rally. It would strengthen versus its counterpart, the U.S. greenback, and we were shielded against the higher prices, as we should be. We're an energy-rich country, but that no longer exists because we've spent 10 years saying to the world, hey, there's no business case, and doing everything we could to try to hogtie an industry that is really at the cornerstone of our prosperity and our way of life. And so anybody who thinks that, oh, this is just an Alberta issue, you shouldn't worry about it, or I drive an EV or I don't drive at all, it doesn't affect you, think again. Your groceries not delivered by pixie dust. They're not delivered by Stork. You need diesel, and the world needs a lot more diesel and heavy oil. And in order to get that, Canada's showing no sign of its ability to get the product to market. I mean, even simple things like the Bridger project, I would expect that Ottawa to receive that with open arms. The Bridger's, the Prairie Connector just south of the border here that would restore some of the old Keystone XL pipeline. The MOU seems to be going on forever, as I said and I mentioned to you before, is DOA. We are sending a signal to the rest of the world that Canada is a risky place to invest. Why? Because if you want to put money in this country, Shay, the answer is always no, or we'll get back to you in 5, 10, 15, or 20 years.
1: Yeah. Is that changed, Dan? I mean, there's been so much talk, and has it changed yet?
2: I don't see that. And the evidence is clear. Mark Carney's now into his year and a half point of his government, and I still see no pipeline. But like so many other projects, if it has a tinge of green or net zero attached to it, it gets approved. And the federal government's willing to lard on massive amounts of public borrowed money to make it happen. But at the end of all of this, the stuff that really drives your economy, that pays revenues, that pays the bills, that pays for our social programs, that pays for equalization, I don't want to go down that road.
1: But yeah.
2: The things that make our country strong and prosperous are the very things we navel gaze and we tend to take for granted. And even though Canadians are now starting to change their mind on those things, like building pipelines, we still have a parliament that is filled with members of parliament who believe it's still 2015 and there is no business case for oil and gas. If that's the case, there's no business case for Canada's economic viability. It's that simple. And I'm speaking as an Ontarian, a former Liberal member of parliament.
1: Yeah.
2: I don't see how people can continue to ignore that. And if they don't think that's true, look at your purchase power. With the Canadian dollar so weak compared not just to the U.S. counterpart, but to many other counterparts around the world, is it any wonder we find ourselves in a position of absolute desperation and during a time in which we have a trade imbroglio, the likes of which wouldn't be as bad if Canada had a much stronger hand to play with pipelines, where if the Americans don't want it, they will send it somewhere else. We can't do that because we've worked ourselves.
1: Dan, I want to ask you where we're headed with the price

0: price is likely to go where it is today in the average 250s, 260s, up to $3 a liter. Imagine in Atlantic Canada where what that's going to do to people who use heating oil, which is diesel. Imagine what it's going to do to jet fuel, which is kerosene, which is part of the distillate family. Hey, go to Vancouver, ask them how much diesel is today, $2.85 a liter. We are whistling past our collective well-being by assuming that Canada couldn't respond and did not have that opportunity to help the world in these kind of crises. And it will happen again. But getting out of this one's going to be tough because, you know, it's not just what's happening in the Straits of Hormuz and all the petroleum products that have been held in there, not just oil. We don't just talk Red Sea. We talk, of course, what's happening in the Caspian, Black Sea, Russia, Ukraine. The world is running short of diesel just at the very time in which diesel use goes through the roof. Think of our farmers taking off their crops at this time of year, colder weather, more diesel use, and we've got less of it. We have a crisis on our hands, the likes of which window dressing by the federal government is the least of our concerns right now. They need to do a whole hell of a lot more, including approving a couple of pipelines like tomorrow.
1: So how bad can it get? I mean, gas, I don't know what the hell's going on, Dan, but it's all over the place. Like here out here in Alberta, I'm seeing it go from $1.50 to $1.75, like overnight seemingly, like, and then right back down, like it's really been bouncing around crazily for the last few weeks here. Where do you think we're going? Like, how bad can this get?
0: Shay, the wholesale price, you can see it's there. Petro-Canada, Shell, a bunch of others offer what's called the wholesale or what's called the rack price. And if I'm looking at a day like today, the rack price for Edmonton is $1.24. If you have to add on top of that, 9 cents for, 13 cents for the provincial government's $1.37 plus HST or GST, you're talking a $1.47, $1.48. So if someone's offering for $1.50, they're obviously selling a lot of beef jerky in their store and they're making a lot of money on that because they're not making it selling gasoline. The $1.75, a little high. But if I'm a gas station in Edmonton today and I want to pay my bills and cover my costs and pay for the loyalty programs and cover the credit card charge by which you buy your gasoline, I mean, I've got to be charging you $1.60, $1.65. Okay. Anything below that is below cost selling as a strategy to try to get you to buy other things in their store.
1: Interesting. And again, not coming down, going high. I mean, are we going to see a return to $2 gas right across the country? I mean, how high can it go then?
0: Well, Shay, next week we will see a bit of a reprieve, 7 cents a liter. We switch from summer to winter gasoline. Right. That's about the only good news we're going to get for a while. As refiners are starting to produce more as best as they can, despite the strategic reserves, which you had mentioned earlier, not just here, China, the IEA, the International Energy Agency's members, 30 countries, they're all running through their supply. But in order to get diesel and take advantage of these high diesel prices, they're producing a lot more gasoline. So that's what's keeping prices in check. Also, the Trump administration last week said, hey, guess what? North USA, you can start producing cheaper to make winter gasoline. So it's sort of kept a bit of a lid on gasoline, but it won't last forever. And I suspect the longer the issue in Russia continues, the issue around the Persian Gulf, the issues with low water levels in the Rhine and the Panama Canal, and all of these inventories running in China, finally having to come out from where it loves to be, hiding, and having to say, yeah, we need more oil, we need more diesel, because it's going to get cold where we are, and it's we need a lot to get our economy going. I think the fur is going to fly, because I think prices are likely to head up another average 20 cents a liter, probably by November. And diesel, well, I don't want to say it, but you're going to see a lot of places across Canada with $3 a liter, which would pretty much cripple our economy and create an inflationary spiral, which a Bank of Canada can no longer ignore.
1: Which they were talking about yesterday. Yeah, I mean, sooner or later, there's nothing you can do about it. Dan, scary stuff, but important information. Thanks so much for your time, as always, sir.
0: Oh, thanks for having me again, Shay. Cheers.
1: Yep. Dan McTagg, President of Canadians for Affordable Energy. The Bank of Canada governor was talking about this yesterday in terms of inflation and the energy situation that we're in, and how if it continues, and he's been saying this for a while, it's unavoidable. The costs of everything will go up. When you hear Dan talk about what's going to happen with the price of diesel, that's downright scary. That's really, really bad news, but it's the reality. It's where we are. So as I was chatting with Dan, I just sort of jumped onto GasBuddy.com. If you're in Toronto, the best you're going to do for gas, according to GasBuddy, Scarborough actually, 168.9 is the cheapest when you're searching for gas in the Toronto area. Far cry different out in Alberta, as you might guess, given the fact that, it's where it comes from. But you can get gas for $1.25 in Stony Plain, Alberta, which is just to the west

0: of Edmonton. So that's a pretty good swing, pretty good swing. But like I say, it's all over the map right now. It seems to just be jumping up and down, up and down, up and down. Yeah, and there's so many factors at play. And Dan always comes back to the dollar. Not a lot of good news when it comes to the dollar either. So scary to think. I mean, I would imagine if this whole Iran situation were to wrap up, things would, we'd be in a much different position very, very, very quickly. But is there any reason to believe that's possible? That's going to happen. I was reading yesterday that Trump is again musing about just declaring victory and saying the case is over. That's it. War's done. We won. Let him do that. Let him do, if that's going to be how this thing ends, then let it end. Sure. Let's have a parade and, you know, give him a medal and he'll be very happy and we can get back to, you know, sort of some sort of sanity when it comes to this, because there's no other resolution in sight, right? Like the fighting has only escalated over the last week or so, and that's going to cost all of us. 1-800-663-0630. Let me take a break. We'll be back right after this.
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2: Showers and thunderstorms passing through this group from the west has the thunderstorm watches and warnings up, and some of them could be severe. I'll warn you now. And then 18 degrees tonight with a chance of a couple of follow-on showers or thunderstorms with fog patches overnight. This air mass is just dripping with moisture, and even these thunderstorms won't get rid of it all. Tomorrow morning, fog patches, then cloudy with a chance of more showers, 25, humidex 31. It finally dries out enough Saturday to give us partly sunny sky with just the risk of a shower, 25, and even drier Sunday and Monday, which both look terrific. Tonight's low 18.
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0: All right, Jay Gannon back with you again here, 1-800-663-0630 if you want to give us a call. Who do you credit with the extension on the gas tax? I think in reality it was a no-brainer. It was going to happen because when the gas tax was brought in, it was brought in as a response to soaring energy prices because of the conflict in Iran. And literally nothing has changed, right? It's the exact same situation as it was when the federal government said, we're going to bring in the gas tax. It wouldn't make a whole lot of sense to now come out and say, we're not going to continue it. Well, nothing's changed. If you needed it then, you need it now. But the conservatives are more than happy to take a victory lap. And why? I mean, they have absolutely been banging on the drum for weeks now to extend the tax. And now they're saying, you know, we got them to do it, but they need to do more. And, you know, I think Dan McTague might agree. Like, it's 10 cents. It's not nothing. We'll take the 10 cents, but it gets sucked up real, real fast. And how much of a difference does it make? Conservative Shadow Minister for National Revenue, Jasraj Singh Hallan, says, yeah, we did this. Now we're going to make them do more.
4: Well, it took months of pressure by Pierre Poilievre, our leader, and the Conservatives in order to get just to this point. In fact, since April, we've not only pushed the government, but we've brought motions forward inside of Parliament that would extend the gas tax relief or at least cancel the gas tax hike like that was done now through our pressure. But it was always voted against by the Liberals. It was like this last minute, you know, last push the day before they did it. Myself and Pierre Poilievre, our leader, wrote a letter to the Prime Minister and said we should actually, in fact, go further and take off all gas taxes, but not just the excise tax. That would include the excise tax, the Liberals' clean fuel standard, or second carbon tax is what we call it, and then the GST on top of all that. What that would do is give real savings to Canadians at the pump. It would work out to about $1,000 a year per family.
0: Okay. Well, I'll take it. Sure. I mean, I think, you know, you have to try and take what you can get because, you know, as you heard from Dan, it's not getting better. It's not getting better. The price of gas is not coming down unless this thing in Iran ends. And I don't know how it ends. I don't think it does end other than, like I say, if Trump just declares victory and walks away, which, hey, okay. If that ends it, go ahead and do it. 1-800-663-0630. Let's go to Frank in Toronto. Hi, Frank. You're on the air.
5: Hey, Shay. Just going to the point here of why I believe, in my opinion, Trump is wise, why he's pushing the issue with Iran and escalating the conflict. I think there's hidden points there in terms of what he wants to settle. I think controlling the oil of Iran is one of the objectives. He's got it from Venezuela. And I think, as he had stated, and I think it was about a week ago, he said that he made the statement that advising American companies not to do business with Canada. So my thinking is that if Trump takes control of oil in Iran, or at least gets a good deal and bargain out of it in terms of reaching a settlement there with Iran, he's got control and will get control of a lot of the oil in Venezuela. That's a way of really hurting Canada, because at that point, the U.S.
0: Sure.
5: is the needle oil from Canada. So I think there's a hidden agenda there that Trump is trying to achieve to get Canada to kind of cave in. It's going to make it much more difficult for us if he succeeds in his objective with Iran.
0: Yeah, okay. I mean, you're right. There would be a knock-on effect of that in terms of, you know, Venezuela. And well, maybe I'll get into that a little bit later in terms of how significant that is. It could be. Many years down the road. Right now, it doesn't fundamentally change anything in the global oil market because Venezuela needs years to sort of get built up to a point where the infrastructure can compete. But yeah, you're right. You know, the vast majority of the petroleum produced in Canada heads straight down to the United States, right? So you're right. If they can source it from other places, it does change the equation for Canada. In terms of refining and all the rest, I don't know, taking over Iran's refineries. I'll tell you this, Frank, if that's the plan, good Lord, we're locked into this for years. That's not going to happen, not easily. Barry, you're on the air. Hi, Barry.
6: Yes, I enjoy the interview with Dan McTigg. I can't get enough of his opinion.
0: Mm-hmm. Dan's good.
6: Just the lasting legacy of Justin with doing no business for 10 years and the dollar dropping, and it's something I don't know Canada will ever recover from. If in my farm or my business, we did nothing for 10 years and spend money to generate, you know, no generation of revenue and spend money, guess what? We wouldn't have a business. So it's just the legacy of 10 years of, and it's old news, I know, but.
0: Yeah, I was going to say, like, okay, that.
6: You just. You just can't get past it. I mean, but what do we do? Build a pipeline to get it to Asia. Don't worry about the U.S.
0: Yeah, I think that's part of the plan. Barry, I think that's sort of the goal. That's the target. I'm trying to get Chris in here before we run out of time. Go ahead, Chris. I only got a few seconds for you.
7: I get it very quickly. I think Trump's going to use the Iran war to declare an emergency in the United States to try to upset the November
0: to postpone the
7: elections and just keep the oil prices unstable until then and see what happens. But I firmly believe he's got something else up his sleeve.
0: Okay, well, we'll see. I mean, other people have said that. Chris, you may well be right. I have said on the air many, many times, I have stopped trying to assign any kind of strategy to what Donald Trump is doing. I don't think he assigns strategy to what he's doing. It changes minute by minute and hour by hour. But maybe, I don't know, maybe this is all some sort of elaborate master plan. Wouldn't that be something? okay, we've got to take a break, but still, lots to come. We'll be back right after this.
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18: Good evening at 6 o'clock. From the 980 CFPL newsroom, I'm Mike Hodges. London police say one person has died following a pedestrian collision in the city's north end. Officers responded to reports of a serious motor vehicle collision in the area of Sarnia Road in Chapman Court shortly before 11:30 last night. One person was taken to hospital with serious life-threatening injuries. Investigators say that person has since succumbed to their injuries. The involved driver remained on scene. Police continue to investigate. London Hydro is power up and running following yesterday's severe storm, but the same can't be said for surrounding communities. Power outages remain in effect in parts of Huron and Perth counties, and there are still road closures around Clinton, Exeter, and Zurich, among other communities. The aftermath has brought more humidity to the area, and according to 980 CFPL weather specialist John Wilson, we could see showers later today.
2: Now you figure, what's stopping the shower and thunderstorm action? Well, the answer is not much. And in fact, triggers will be coming in from Michigan this afternoon and evening to create some. They're already over there. That's some pretty good thunderstorms near Flint, but they're moving southeastward and not quite in our direction. But later they will.
18: Researchers with the Northern Tornadoes Project say there's no credible evidence that any tornadoes emerged at this point. Prime Minister Mark Carney announced new spending to build the first Via Rail passenger cars in Canada in 40 years. He made the announcement at the Alstom plant in Thunder Bay.
19: The Government of Canada is investing $4.7 billion to manufacture and maintain So we'll manufacture and maintain 313 passenger rail cars for Via Rail's long-distance regional and remote fleet right here in Canada for the first time in 4 decades.
18: Transport Minister Stephen McKinnon says it's the largest single investment in Via Rail's history, and the project will lead to 700 new jobs. Global Affairs is working to collect DNA samples from families of missing Canadians in Nepal. There are 29 Canadian citizens and permanent residents still missing over a week after a flash flood ripped through Nepal's border region with China. The flooding has killed over 1,100 people, and a total of roughly 4,400 people are still unaccounted for. Ontario has fined ticket seller SeatGeek Canada $25,000 under a recent law that caps the sale of seats at face value. The province's Consumer Beware website shows no other fines for ticket resellers, signaling SeatGeek may be the first to face financial repercussions under the anti-scalping law enacted in April. The government website states SeatGeek was issued the fines late last month. SeatGeek's Vice President of Government Affairs, Joe Freeman, did not say whether the company plans to pay the fines or fight them. And just a heads up, the Blue Jays took today's rubber match in series against the Guardians. They defeated Cleveland 6-3, and with the win, they're now just half a game back of Cleveland for the third and final AL wildcard spot. The Jays head into Kansas City tomorrow to take on the Royals. I'm Mike Hodges, and you're listening to 980 CFPL.
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0: right, Shake Adam with you here, and we're talking about the Choose Canada. Let's call it that way, because this isn't necessarily buying, but Choose Canada, right? And we know this is a renewed interest among Canadians. We've seen this happen before. Back when the first tariff thing got started, there was a big push, right? And that's when we had the booze bans, right? Now, back again, more tariffs, more trade war, and once again, we have Canadians seeking out Canadian options and trying to not buy American as much as they can. We're also seeing some Canadian businesses do this. I think it's good. Like, we should be doing it at all times anyway, frankly. Supporting local is always a good idea, and you can extend that out to support Canadian. Sure, it's always a good policy when you can, and that is what we're going to talk about here. I think, you know, in some products, it might be easy to do. In some commodities at certain times of the year, yeah, if you can buy BC fruit instead of fruit brought in from California, okay, sure. You can't always do it, though, in every different capacity. And let's just take a look at the big fuss this week, which is absurd, but it turned into a thing, Lake Ontario. And of course, Donald Trump decided he was going to name it Lake America. Now, Google jumped in right away and said, okay, it's now Lake America on Google Maps. You knew that was going to happen. Google does what Trump wants, and because they're business people and they know that Trump will reward them handsomely, and he has. Apple Maps, which suck, I think Google is far superior. But anyway, Apple Maps took a couple of days, but they came around too and said, okay, yeah, we'll go ahead and we'll change it. MapQuest, if you're old enough to remember what MapQuest is, also American-owned, said, no, we're not going to. It's crazy. We're going to leave it as Lake Ontario, which is kind of interesting. But like I say, MapQuest is not in the same league anymore as Google Maps and Apple Maps. But it sort of raises the question, okay, well, is there a Canadian version? Not really. And it's so intertwined that there's government websites in Canada that now have it listed as Lake Ontario because they sort of default to Google Maps. It just shows when it comes to tech, it's not that easy to walk away from the United States. To help us make sense of it and see if there is a way to do it, Carmi Levy joins us now. Carmi, we speak to regularly. He is a technology expert and journalist. Carmi, thanks for joining us. Appreciate your time.
1: Oh, it is so great to be back with you, Shay. Thanks for having me.
0: When we talk about tech and severing ties with America, and you can't do it like you can with a million other things, right? It's an entirely different conversation.
1: Yeah, I mean, how many times have we stood in the grocery store, you know, staring at canned vegetables?
0: Sure.
1: It's a lot easier to pick a Canadian sourced, can of corn than it is to switch digital platforms, because corn, you can just easily throw it into your basket. But when you're making choices about technologies to use, apps, web services, things like Gmail, or, whether you're going to use X or Gander, it's a much bigger deal, because in many cases, we've spent years using these services. We've got a lot of, capital that's invested in them. We've built networks. We've learned how they're used. They're sort of part of our day-to-day workflow, whether we're at work or at school or at home. And to just walk away from them and then sort of pick another one and expect to be able to be just as productive, just as effective, just as connected, and to do it at the same price, that's a pretty tall order. And I think Canadians realize now that we've been so dependent on these American technologies for so long that walking away from them in the interest of getting our elbows up and supporting Canadians, even if it's possible, it doesn't come without, some pain points along the way.
0: I think you're right. And, if we come back to just the map question, to talk about how interlaced everything is, like, it's easier for Doug Ford to go and have a sign company make up a Lake Ontario Now and Forever sign and physically erect a sign than it is to have government websites not call it Lake of America, because you don't even know where it starts and where it ends, Carmi, in terms of, well, we need a map here. Okay, well, we'll use the Google Map interface and boom, that's all. Well, I mean, you don't even know how deep that goes, obviously, and now there's a scramble. Well, how are you going to fix that now? Like you say, it is completely intertwined to a place where extracting that and moving away from that is almost impossible, really.
1: It really is. And, you know, the fact that it was, you know, a federal government website among many. So, I mean, some of the biggest companies in Canada, you know, Scotiabank, Loblaws, Metro, you know, the biggest grocery stores, the biggest banks that, you know, on their ostensibly Canadian websites, when you did a location search or you used the location-aware services, it showed up as Lake America. And I think that was good for Canadians because it finally forced us to realize, hey, wait a second, all this embedded technology, and in this case, it was the application programming interface that Google provides to websites, it is far more embedded in our day-to-day technological lives than we had ever thought before. And maybe it took a trade war for us to realize that, but I think Canadians now are going, whoa, everything that I use has some kind of American connection. American technology is powering it. And maybe based on the events of the last year and a half, particularly the last week, maybe we should be rethinking that. And so as frightening as it was to understand finally our American dependence, I think Canadians have finally woken up to that dependency, and they're starting to go, maybe we should start moving in another direction. We don't like how this feels.
2: What are the options, Carmen? Like, if we take it, let's start with Google. Okay, we probably Google something every single day, multiple times a day. I think a lot of people probably do. If we don't want to, if we don't want to be part of that, we want to go Canadian. Is there a Canadian search engine platform that even makes sense? Is it possible to even do it, Carmi?
1: Yeah, see, that's the problem, is that there isn't really a homegrown Canadian version for it. You know, there are, you know, for example, DuckDuckGo, which is it's American based, but it's not really a commercial entity. They don't track your information. They call themselves privacy first. They don't sell ads against that data. They don't sell your data to anyone else. So it's very, you know, constrained. If you don't want to feed the American technology machine, that's a really good place to start. There's one from France. It's called Quant. And it is completely in compliance with Europe's data privacy standards, which are among the toughest in the world. And so the French government, actually, and the European Union, they're moving over to that, saying, we're going to get off of Google. We want to use our homegrown technology. And that's what they're doing now. So in some cases, like search, there are no Canadian alternatives, but there are you know, from elsewhere, usually the EU, and they're usually open source and usually much less data, scraping as compared to, say, Google or Microsoft. But in other cases, there are Canadian alternatives. So, for example, if you don't want to use Google Chrome, because, you know, Google has a whole bunch of different products and services. So if you want to replace your browser, there's a Canadian alternative. It's called Shift. Okay. If you want to get rid of Google Docs or Microsoft Word, there's a word processor, Canadian born and bred, called CDocs. And so there are choices. And in many cases, they're actually pretty good. And I've used most of them on a test basis. But I still come back to the American services, because when I sign into Google, I sign in once and everything is available for me. And if I want to have a premium account, I pay once and I get all these services. If I try to cobble together different Canadian sourced alternatives to that, it's going to cost me a lot more. They're not going to work as well together. And it's going to be a pretty big technological lift for me to move all this work that I've been doing for, you know, 15 years on all these technologies over to these new solutions. And I'm a tech guy. For the average Canadian, they're probably going to look at this and go, it's just not worth my time. Too much.
2: I think you're right. Like, I can imagine, you know, just doing this show and saying, okay, we get somebody on Zoom or we get somebody on a Teams call or something. It's like, well, we're going to do it differently. We're going to use a different service now. See if you can find this one. And down, I mean, it would be a nightmare to even get started, Carmi, because it's the way we do things now.
1: Yeah, I mean, it's interesting. The French government a few months ago, they said, you know, we're going to get everyone off of Zoom and Teams, all of our government employees, and we're going to give them something called Visio. And so that is a French programmed open source alternative, which is great when it's the government and they can impose that will on their employees. You work for them. You use the tools that they tell you to use. But it'll be interesting to see if the French population follows suit, because if that's the case, then how does someone in French government speak to someone in French society with a platform that no one else is using? Whereas, you know, when you tell someone, I'm going to send you a Zoom link, everybody uses Zoom and it's pretty universal. So that network effect is a really important thing too. What if you're the only person among all of your peer group who's switching to all these Canadian alternatives, but no one else does? well, you find yourself the odd person out. It's like the one person years ago who might have had a beta VCR instead of VHS, couldn't trade tapes with all their friends. You never want to be the odd one out.
2: No, you're absolutely right. I mean, just for the last time here, you know, let's just, the stuff that we use every day, is there a way, like, you know, I was just thinking about it last night. Okay, what do I do? If I need a ride, I'm going to Uber. If I go on social media, it's going to be Meta or it's going to be Twitter or whatever. I mean, in sort of the day-to-day, the stuff that we just do without even thinking, Carmi, this is just the way the world operates. And kudos to these American tech giants for getting us into that box, right? We don't think of anything other than that. Could you do it? Could you? Okay, I don't want to Uber. I'm going to use a Canadian option. I guess you could call a cab. I mean, in terms of the things that we do day to day, is there an easy shift you see out there that we could all do that might actually make a difference?
1: There's a possible shift, but I won't call it easy, because you're going to have to, on an app-by-app, service-by-service basis, you're going to have to make individual decisions, which is a lot of things to keep track of and a lot of apps to use on your phone. So, for example, if you don't want to Uber, you can use Hover, which is a Canadian alternative, but it may not be available where you particularly live. They're not available across the country yet. Or, you know, cab companies in your area, maybe they have an app, maybe they don't, but you're going to have to look that up and set that up as well and get all your account information over. Same thing with, you know, if you're using Microsoft Teams, you know, there's a Canadian version called CallBridge, which also is amazing. But if you're the only person using it in your group, then you can't really talk to anyone. You can talk to yourself. It's that network effect. I signed up for Gander Social, which is an alternative to X and other social media platforms. And so far, none of my friends have come across. So I'm very lonely there.
2: Send me an invite, Carmi. I'll sign up.
1: Deal. Okay.
2: So you're not alone. Okay. Thanks, but I appreciate it. You laid it out perfectly for us. It's not easy to do. Thanks for your time.
1: Appreciate it, Jason. Thanks so much.
2: Okay, talk to you later. Carmi Levy, who is a technology guru, a technology journalist. And I mean, that's the reality of it. And it's interesting because, you know, when we were talking with the political panel earlier about, you know, Canada and the position that we're in when it comes to the trade war, well, you know what? There's only certain things we can do because we are so dependent on the relationship, the partnership, the reliance, the interconnected reality that we've had with the United States for so long. We're not in a position to pull away from that all that easily. Right now, listen, the federal government has talked about changing that and, you know, becoming less dependent on the United States and seeking out other partnerships and blah, blah, blah. You know the rigmarole. But when you take a look at tech, again, like, it's just, you Google something, you take an Uber, jump on a Zoom or a Teams call or whatever. It's become part of our language, and every single one of those words is an American tech company, right? Like, the action of Googling something is using Google or Alphabet. It's become that ubiquitous. We don't think about it. Why would we? We've got this, and it's worked for us, and we've built our lives around this framework of American-based technology. And like Carmi says, he rattled off a bunch of Canadian entities that are quote-unquote replacements for the American ones. How many of them have you even heard of? I hadn't heard of them. I didn't remember. We were talking Gander and Shift and a ride-sharing service called Hover. I didn't even know it existed, right? So maybe we start to support those and then we learn more about them and they become a bigger, I don't know, but you want to talk about dependence on the United States. It maybe is more so in tech than anywhere else. You know, it's easy to buy a Canadian whiskey instead of a bottle of Jack. It's not as easy to find another rideshare service instead of Uber or a different mapping service instead of Google Maps, right? That's, and kudos to them, because like I say, they have sort of become the platform that we all exist on. It's kind of scary when you think about it, how dependent we have become on just a handful of tech companies, right? They have so much power, so much control. Let me take a break. We'll be back right after this.
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0: right, 1-800-663-0630. Shake Adam with you here, and we're talking about technology and teaching and learning and what works best. Lots of evidence that, you know, we've got too much dependence on devices, and the old school textbook is probably going to do a better job. And I can understand why. You're sitting down with a book. You're sitting down with a book. You're sitting down with a book on an iPad or a laptop or your phone or whatever. You're sitting down with a book and a million other things that we use to suck up hours every single day. It's tough. It's tough. Let's go to the phone lines. We got Tom. Hi, Tom. Go ahead.
1: Hey there. It's kind of unfortunate that, you know, this is where we've navigated. You know, we were always taught reading, writing, and arithmetic.
0: Yes.
1: Was our foundation.
0: Yeah.
1: That has gone the wayside. Now it's virtual learning. It's not just on screen. It's glasses. It's goggles. It's all of these things that are going in place. And my wife, bless her heart, got a call from a colleague that was a principal in a local Calgary elementary school asking, do you know anybody that's got books? You go, well, sure. Why? Well, we have no books in our library.
0: What?
1: We said, well, what are you talking about? And she spent well over a year grabbing books, getting donated books to dozens of local Calgary elementary schools, hundreds of books. And I spent one day delivering with her. I was fortunate enough to go to the local elementary school. And, you know, the librarian, who is about 30 years, approximately 30 years in as a librarian, you know what her focus was? Learning the Lego iPad instruction manual to create robotic Legos for elementary kids. And what it was, the instructions were just pictures and sounds that were coming to the individual versus having the student actually read the instructions and doing what it was said, you know. And that's the part of the problem. I'm a business guy, and I'm already seeing individuals early in their career not having analytics, not being able to write a coherent business strategy, email, you name it.
0: Basic math, yep.
1: I'm afraid.
0: Going forward,
1: we've lost the structure to even basically communicate human to human in front of face to face.
0: No, you're right. Yeah,
1: that's, we gotta grab it.
0: Tom, you're right. That is definitely an issue. You need to learn that there needs to be a basic facility in the things that you're talking about there. Now, again, that's anecdotal, and it's a crazy story. It truly is. But I don't think that's necessarily representative of what's happening in all schools. But I mean, I used to do read-in weeks. I haven't done them in a few years. I don't know why. I guess I fell off the list. But that's where we had to go and, well, didn't have to. I actually look forward to it. But you went and read to school kids every year, right? To try and promote literacy and, you know, tell them why you love reading. And it would be done in the school library, and they'd bring in, you know, 100 kids, and you'd pick a book, an actual book. But I will say this, maybe I'm part of the problem, because I found a Beatles Yellow Submarine book, digital, and it had cool pictures, and it played music and stuff. You were still reading the book, but it had those added elements, and I read that to the kids. That and Walter the Farting Dog. Those are the ones that I read every year. And if you've never read Walter the Farting Dog and you want to engage kids in reading, that's the book to do it. Trust me. They absolutely love it. Sebastian, you're on the air. Hi, Sebastian.
2: Hey, good. Hi, Shay. How are you doing?
0: Really, really good. How are you?
2: Doing good. One more day and then I'm off for a week. So like,
0: oh, nice. There you go.
2: A couple quick things. When it came to like the teachers and AI and in the classroom and homework and stuff, I don't know about you, but I'm pretty sure you're the same as me. If I had AI when I was in high school, you're darn right, I'd be
0: 100%. Like, well,
2: I started working part time in grade 11, and I started letting my teachers know at the beginning of the year I work after school. Chances of me doing the homework are slim, so I'll get what I done here in class.
0: And no, Sebastian, I would absolutely. I hated school, and no question about it. AI would have done most of my work for sure.
2: Yep. And the other thing is, when it comes to the textbooks now and your guy talking about getting back to textbooks, when you and I were in school, I had textbooks that were 5 years old, marked up from other kids, like they just kept going down the
0: line. Some are way older than that.
2: Yeah, no, and nowadays they're getting new revisions yearly and making the kids and the parents pay for it each time.
0: Just like university, they do that at university. They just change the order of the pages and make you buy a new copy, right?
2: Exactly. So can you imagine, like right now the boy's going to Nate for his mechanics and all his textbooks are electronic, but can you imagine the amount of paper and everything else going to waste? These things are literally getting tossed every year because... The companies are making a fortune off it.
0: Especially in post-secondary, textbooks are a racket. There's no two ways about it, because you can go and buy a used book, but they slip in an extra chapter, or you know, they just change the order of the pages so that you can't follow along in class. You need to buy the new books. I mean, it's huge money. It's huge money to buy books when you're in post-secondary.
2: No, and so for me, it's a complete waste of everything to do with it. So why not just put it online, put it digitally?
0: Yeah.
2: And they're going to change it anyway.
0: Yeah, and then you can have the interactive component to it, too. Yeah. Thanks, Sebastian. I'm going to try and get Dave in here while we have a chance. Dave, go ahead.
3: Hey, Dave. I'm Dave.
0: You're
3: Shay. Dave. Hey, Shay.
0: Hey, how are you?
3: I'm good. I got to tell you, I was telling your screener that this is such a refreshing interview with Dr. Bennett.
0: Yeah.
3: A guy with no skin in the game, no dog in the fight.
0: Yep.
3: Just comes forward with like unpopular, potentially unpopular perspective against the wave of momentum, which is driving everything, and backs it up with some good data and facts.
0: Well, he knows his stuff,
3: Well, and I thought the funny thing was when I like you and I like him, but it was just an interesting turn where you suggested that. Is Dr. Bennett trying to say, you know, nuts to screens? And he said, no, that's a false binary.
0: I think he came a little hard. I wasn't actually saying I wanted to ban them or, you know, why are you trying to ban them? I was just saying, you know, there is a positive side, isn't there? And, you know, I mean, he took it. Well, I really like Paul. We've had him on many times and we'll continue to. But you're right. He did. This is the wave, whether you like it or not, that's pushing everything right now. And it's only going to get worse with AI. It's not going to slow down.
3: And the funny thing is you say, and I agree with you, you weren't trying to box him in he's a books, not screens guy. But what does happen, Shay, and you may have seen this from time to time, maybe minute to minute, that sometimes people will apprehend a snip of something, which is exactly what he was talking about, and then characterize it as you going after him, saying you hate tech, you Luddite, which is not cool. But anyways, he was a facts over feelings guy, and he had no agenda. And frankly, it was profoundly refreshing because I hear a lot of folks on programs like yours, despite your best efforts to try and bring balance, who have a freaking agenda.
0: No, for sure.
3: And they're all about that. So he was not that. Bring him back.
0: I'm glad you enjoyed it. Dave, I'm late for a break. I got to get to the break here, but I appreciate the call. Thanks very much. We're back right after this.
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1: You betcha. 6:32. We're back here again Thursday evening. Welcome to the show, Employment Law Show. We do it all week, and we make you smarter when it comes to your workplace situations, employment laws, severance, workplace issues. We cover it all. We cover it all, and you have a chance now to call in live to the show for the next half hour. So make that happen. If you got something to say, something to ask, Jonathan is here from employmentlawyer.ca to answer those questions. And that would be 416-870-6400 to get on air with us now. Beyond that, always reach out to Jonathan and the crew, help@employmentlawyer.ca, help@employmentlawyer.ca, and 1-855-821-5900. But like I said, avoid all that and do it immediately by calling the show right now, and we'll talk to you over the course of a half hour. Main topic, as always, we have one. Theme of the show, can my employer do this, true or false? We can get right into it right away, Jonathan, unless you got a something to talk about first. If not, we'll dive in. What do you say?
2: Yeah, John, happy to be back on the show here. I think I want to start off the show to tell our listeners about a recent case that I worked on that I think it's important to highlight for a few reasons. So the case that it was ultimately ended in a much improved severance package than the employee got at the time of dismissal, as we talk about a lot. But this is a case, it was a truck driver, and they were fired for cause after a couple accidents on the road. And for our regular listeners, we talk about cause a lot on this show. And for those who might just be tuning in for the first time, cause for dismissal. This is a situation where an employer fires an employee without any severance. Now, I say this all the time, John, you've heard me say it before. Just because an employer says something is cause does not make it so. Just cause for dismissal, we're talking about the capital punishment of the employment relationship reserved for misconduct of the most serious kind. We're talking about situations where the employee has done something so bad that continued employment is rendered impossible. The reality is it's an extremely high standard for an employer to meet. And oftentimes employers say something is caused despite it not actually being the case. Fighting against the wrongful allegation of cause is critical because it could result in significant compensation for severance that you otherwise would not have received if you simply just accepted what the employer said in the first place. And John, that's exactly what happened with the truck driver that I recently helped, whose employer at the time of termination said he was fired for cause. Now, we were able to successfully assert that these accidents, they weren't so bad that we're talking just cause for dismissal. And in the end, we secured a very favorable severance package. Now, another unique feature of this case that I'd like to highlight for our listeners, John, is that this is a truck driver who regularly made deliveries outside of Ontario. And this is important because that makes this employment relationship federally regulated. Now, it doesn't matter whether you're provincially regulated, federally regulated, you're owed severance. But in this unique situation, because of the nature of the work, the employee had a unique remedy available to them, which is to argue to be reinstated with back pay. And this is a very powerful remedy that can allow an employee to negotiate a very favorable severance package with the employer to part ways, oftentimes even higher than just normal severance, John. And ultimately, that's exactly what we were able to do for this individual. I'm glad they decided to pick up the phone to call us instead of just believing what their employer had to say at the time they were terminated.
1: You know, this whole mechanism of reinstatement, I think, is that the reason why you mentioned he's a federally regulated employee?
2: That's right, John. And reinstatement, it's a rarely used remedy in law. It's not the common remedy you see. Oftentimes, severance is really where we go with these things. However, in the certain unique cases, that is available to them. So federally regulated, that remedy is available. There's also certain instances where there might be a complaint available under minimum employment standards where it could be available. Certain human rights situations, it might be available. But when it is available, John, it's a very powerful remedy, and it could allow an employee to negotiate a very, very, very favorable package. And so that's why it's very important for employees to speak to an employment lawyer who will be able to outline all this and navigate all this and land on the best and most optimal strategic path to getting the best severance package possible, which oftentimes when this remedy is available, will give the employee the tool to be able to achieve that result.
1: Again, guys, the number to call in and ask your questions live. Love having you on the show. 416-870-6400 to do that. 416-870-6400. We got lots of time, so bring it on. Call the number, pull up a chair, and be part of the show with your questions. The theme tonight, can my employer do this? True or false? We'll get through a couple of these, and then we'll at least one. And before we get to our break, Jonathan, number one, can my employer fire me anytime? True or false?
2: That is false, John. This is illegal. There are many times where an employer cannot fire an employee. I'll give you a few examples. One example, an employer can't terminate an employee upon return from a statutory leave of absence, like sick leave, parental leave, to name a few. They can't do it. Another example, an employer can't terminate an employee in response to a demand for compliance with minimum employment standards. So let's say an employer isn't paying overtime pay as required, or isn't paying vacation pay as required, and an employee complains and demands that the employer comply with the law. The employer can't then fire them for it. So as we can see, John, there are times when an employer cannot fire an employee. Yeah, within that, there's a lot of nuance and, like many things, law. So it is always best to get a legal opinion to determine how things apply to a specific situation. But it is indeed false to claim that an employee can be fired at any time.
1: Yeah, we often say the expression, you know, the employers often pull the trigger way too soon on termination and cause, thinking it could be the simplest things, that if an employee is simply out of line a little bit, well, that's good. We're pulling the plug and you're out of here. It takes a lot more of a case to pull that off legally, doesn't it?
2: Yeah, absolutely. And that's exactly a situation that we were talking about at the top of the show, when the employer jumps the gun, terminates for cause. And look, they can do it. They can terminate you, but you got to pay severance, right? And if they think it's cause, if they didn't outline things the right way, wait long enough, or really just appreciate that it is a very high standard and they can't terminate for just any misconduct. It really has to be something significant, something so severe. And if they terminate anyways, well, the employee's owed severance. And just because you terminated and say it's cause doesn't mean that's so, and doesn't mean that the employee doesn't have recourse to pursue severance.
1: I want to slide over and take a quick call here before we take our one and only break. Ricardo, thank you so much for standing by. And we're ready for you. Tell me what's happening, Ricardo. What's going on?
3: I was an employee for 15 years. And I got laid off due to shortage of work. And in less than 2 months, they hired three other individuals. And I am part of a union. So I'd like to know why the laws are different if you're part of a union.
2: Yeah, Ricardo, thanks for calling, and you got it right there. So as a unionized employee, you have a different set of laws to comply with and to follow, as opposed to a non-union employee. That's just the way things are set up in our land here. And so as a unionized employee, your rights and remedies are all outlined in your collective bargaining agreement. Right? Different unions have different rights. It's all in that agreement. And whenever you have an issue, whenever you have a dispute, and in your situation, a grievance with respect to a layoff, you got to go to your union rep. That's the first place to go. They're there to help you in these types of situations, Ricardo.
3: Yeah, but they don't want to help. Is there any other recourse I could take, like the Ministry of Labor, perhaps?
2: You're a little bit limited in terms of your ability to get like a private lawyer, for example, right? There's only specific instances where you can do that. If there's a human rights element to it, then perhaps you could get a private lawyer. But as a unionized employee. The union rep is there to help you. But if your union rep isn't helping you, there is a complaint you can make for to complain about the representation you're getting, that it's inadequate, it's unfair. So that's a potential recourse you can get. But really, hopefully, that's not something you want to pursue as a primary course of action. Ideally, you'll be able to work with the union, work with the union rep, and have them advance your interest for you.
3: Oh, yeah. Okay. Well, thank you very much, then.
1: Thank you for your time, Ricardo. Appreciate that, pal. And we'll take our one and only break here, give you time to grab a phone, just like Ricardo did, call into the show. It's that quick. Just get some answers. 416-870-6400. And we'll get back to our topic as well. We'll continue. Thursday edition, Employment Law Show rolls on.
0: You've got that car, the one you've been holding on to, but don't really know why. 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
1: Alrighty, we are back. It is 6:44, and Jonathan, always available outside the half hour of the show, don't you know? Reach out to Jonathan and his team. Phone number 1-855-821-5900. 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Any other concerns, or if you want to read more or valuable and trustworthy source for information, there's really only one place to go. 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But main topic, in between your phone calls, by the way, we're ready to go with more, 416-870-6400. Call into the show now, and let's talk. We're talking about things. Can my employer do this? Is it true or false? Number two, Jonathan, force me to take a vacation. What do you think?
2: John, surprisingly, this one is actually true. Employees have certain minimum rights when it comes to vacation, okay? So let's start there. For example, during the first 5 years of employment, employees owe 2 weeks vacation at a minimum. This gets bumped up to 3 weeks after their five-year work anniversary. Now, these are just minimum standards to keep in mind. Oftentimes, employers provide for more, right? And when they do provide for more, whether in an employment agreement or otherwise, that actually then becomes the minimum standard. That becomes the employee's baseline standard. Now, when it comes to providing these rights to the employee, it's actually up to the employer to ensure that they get it. And look, I know a lot of workaholics out there that just don't bother taking vacation. But in those cases, an employer actually does have the right to determine that the employee take their vacation that they're owed. It's really designed to let the employee have their paid time off. It's not designed to be punitive or anything like that. But it's actually true that an employer does have the right to determine when the employee takes vacation.
1: Is there some boundaries to that? What I mean by that is, say you've had, you know, you book a vacation, you know, I'm going off the second week of August, boss, that's cool. Yeah, it's great, man, no worries. And, you know, you bought your plane tickets or whatever, you've invested some money in your vacation. Then a week out, the boss says, yeah, about that August vacation, we're going to have to move that. By that time, because you've made some investment, like plane tickets or otherwise, they can't do that, can they?
2: Yeah, you bring up a good point, John. And like we talk about all the time, the general rules may change depending on the specific facts of a case, right? We can never lose sight of the fact that employers have a duty to treat employees with good faith, right? They can't treat them in bad faith. They can't, you know, mess them around unreasonably, right? So you gave a good example where, you know, the employee books a vacation, they spend money, and then suddenly, oh, vacation's cut off. Well, that doesn't really paint the employer in a good light. And dare I say, perhaps that's a breach of their duty of good faith, right? So even though the employer has this general duty, they can't, it doesn't give them carte blanche to start, you know, using that in a bad faith manner. And if they do that in a bad faith manner, the employee then could have recourse in those situations. And that's exactly why it's always important to get the opinion of an employment lawyer and talk about the specific facts of your case, because a lot of these rules will change depending on the facts, John.
1: All right. True or false? Can my employer discipline me for misconduct? And what does that look like?
2: Generally, yes. Generally, yes. This is true, but it's got to be fair. It's got to be reasonable. Again, there's limitations on these general rules. So, for example, John, let's say an employer accuses an employee of something that they didn't do and decides to suspend them without pay. That doesn't sound fair and reasonable to me. And if that were to happen, then the employee could actually treat that as an act of termination and pursue a full severance package. So look, whether discipline for misconduct is permitted in a given situation, like I say all the time on this show, it'll depend on the specific facts. Always best to have a fulsome consultation with a lawyer to explore the facts, explore the circumstances of your specific

0: situation before making decisions on how to respond. But generally speaking, if an employee commits misconduct, an employer is generally entitled to discipline them for it. But there are bounds to that, John.
1: Yeah, I think one of the things you mentioned there was, you know, a suspension, but it has to be, especially in a non-union environment, a suspension with pay. They can't do without pay, because that's kind of like they've already handed down a guilty verdict if they're going to suspend your pay, right?
0: Well, that's the thing. And if they suspend you without pay, then all it does is it increases the risk for the employer that the employee is going to say, hold on, this isn't fair. This isn't what I agreed to. And I'm treating this as an act of termination and I want my full severance package, right? So an employer has to be very careful when trying to put somebody with on a suspension without pay. An employee, by the same token, has to appreciate what their rights and remedies are in a given situation and pick up the phone. And this is exactly what we're here to help people in those types of situations, employers and employees alike.
1: Yeah, and Jonathan makes a good point here and now, 416-870-6400. Now is your chance to call into the station and talk to us live on air for the remainder of the half hour. Love having you on the show. That's what it's all about. Can my employer fire me without severance, Jonathan? True or false?
0: Generally, no. In fact, the only time an employer can fire an employee without any severance is if there's just cause for dismissal. We've been talking about this, and we talked about it at the top of our show and throughout. Again, this is a very high legal standard for an employer to meet. In my experience, it's rarely met. In my experience, more often than not, employers claim something is cause when there is no just cause. And without cause, an employee is presumptively entitled to a full severance package, which could be up to 24 months or even more in some cases of compensation. So don't believe your employer when they say you can fire, when you're terminated and they say you're not owed any severance. As an employer, don't make those types of proclamations and decisions without getting a sound legal opinion. When you're terminated and there's no cause, you're owed severance.
1: You betcha. We're going to continue on here with our true or false list. Can my employer put me on a temporary layoff? Oh, we know this one.
0: Generally, no. Generally, false. There are a few situations where it is permitted, right? For one, if there is a valid temporary layoff clause in your contract of employment, then this would give the employer the right to put an employee on a layoff in accordance with the law. Another example, let's say your work is of a nature where there's a regular pattern or an expectation of layoffs, or let's say you agreed to layoffs in the past. There could be an argument that layoffs have become an implied term of your employment. But John, absent these circumstances, an employer does not have the inherent right to place in an employee on a temporary layoff. And if they do, the employee has the right to treat the layoff as an act of termination and pursue a full severance package.
1: Does my employer, true or false, install cameras to monitor me in the workplace? Can they do that?
0: Generally, it's true. But there are certain requirements that need to be met. So, for example, if we're talking about a workplace of 25 or more employees, an employer has to have a written policy about electronic monitoring and disclose precisely how the employees are being monitored. So, as we can see, there are certain transparency requirements. But as for being able to monitor in the first place, look, as long as it's for legitimate business purposes, generally they are entitled to do it. But as with anything, and as we spoke about a lot on this show, there are limitations to these general rules, and we have to always give respect for an employee's reasonable expectation of privacy. So, for example, in, I don't know, private change areas or bathrooms, it would be pretty egregious and potentially criminal to monitor employees where there's clearly an expectation of privacy. But cameras that are clearly visible in work areas being used for legitimate business purposes, generally that's fine, John.
1: Yeah, you'd be surprised how many businesses actually do have cameras installed everywhere, but most people don't know them. Some of the employees might not even be aware, but most of the customers, if it's that type of business, have no idea they're being watched anyway. So, yeah, change areas, bathrooms, yeah, we get that. But for the most part, I can see that being pretty widespread. We're talking about true or false. What can your employer do? Can they force me to work while sick?
0: False. An employer cannot do this, John. If you're sick and you need time off, an employer has the legal duty to accommodate you. Mm-hmm. As a minimum standard, employees are entitled to 3 days off. Employers are prohibited from even asking for a doctor's note for those minimum days. But look, oftentimes we're talking about the need for a lot more than 3 days. Sicknesses often result in much longer absences. And in Ontario, we have something called the Human Rights Code. And this places an obligation on employers to accommodate employees to the point of undue hardship. This is a very high standard and places a very high burden on employers to accommodate their employees. And oftentimes in certain circumstances, it requires employers to accommodate extended absences well beyond just 3 days. So it's absolutely false, John, to suggest that an employer can force an employee to work while sick, and doing that could expose them to significant liability.
1: Well, I think, you know, where a lot of employees that don't have robust HR knowledge or don't have an HR department run afoul on this one, Jonathan, is where, you know, you may have as part of your employment agreement 10 sick days, and then you get sick and you've gone through the 10 sick days and your employer says, well, you're done sick days, so we'll see you back here at work tomorrow or the next day. Well, it's not up to the virus to go away in 10 days or whatever it is that makes you ill. This is all based on your doctor's note and whatever medical documentation outlines how long you need to be off, right? People will sometimes confuse the two.
0: Yeah, and that's the thing. Like, imagine you have a serious surgery. Oh, you got to be back in 10 days. And that's even if you have your full 10 days. That would be ridiculous, right? Look, a lot of the stuff you see in these contracts, a lot of it turns on, are they paid or not, right? In the end of the day, if you need to take a year off work, generally, you're not entitled, as a matter of course, to be paid for the year, right? But if you need the time off, right? Even though, let's say your contract says you only get 10, 15, 20 paid days, let's just say, right? Mm-hmm. Once those are exhausted, the Human Rights Code doesn't just go away. That's there to protect employees. And if an employee needs to be accommodated, and it's not up to the employer to tell the doctor what to do. If the doctor says the employee needs the time off and it's reasonable under the circumstances, well, generally the employer's got to accommodate. It doesn't matter if they've used their sick time, sick days, whatever is in their contract. The Human Rights Code prevails, John.
1: Can my employer, true or false, limit my severance entitlements, put a boundary on it?
0: Yes, this is true, but oftentimes it's not done legally. The reality is that the only way an employer can legally limit an employee's severance entitlements is by including a legally enforceable termination clause in an employee's contract of employment. But frankly, and I've said this before, a lot of the contracts that come across my desk aren't even worth the paper that they're written on. What I mean by that is oftentimes these contracts contain clauses that are illegal and unenforceable. And if that is the case, then an employee is entitled to their full severance entitlements. So look, as an employer, if you want to limit your employees' rights to severance, you can do it, but you got to do it the right way. And it's critical that you get a skilled employment lawyer that can help you draft a legally enforceable termination clause. And as an employee, just because you signed a contract with a termination clause in it, don't assume it's legally enforceable. Have an employment lawyer review to assess what your rights truly are.
1: Let's get to one more quick one here. We got a minute left. Can my employer fire me without a reason?
0: So generally, yes, they can, okay. John. That's generally true. But what they can't do is fire an employee without providing them their owed severance entitlements. Providing reasons may be useful in certain situations. So, for example, an employer who thinks they have just cause, we've been talking about this a lot, and if they think that, they'd be wise to outline what those reasons are in the letter, the failure of which may make it trickier to later maintain that assertion of cause. But as a general principle, reasons are not mandatory. But what is mandatory is for an employee to be paid what they are owed for severance.
1: And with that, we are wrapping it up. Thank you so much, Jonathan. Appreciate you for the phone calls and the emails and everything else. Keep them coming. We'll do it again on Saturday. In the meantime, reach out to Jonathan and the crew, 1-855-821-5900 by phone, help@employmentlawyer.ca. By email, then finally the one website you can use safely. It is pocketemploymentlawyer.ca. We'll catch you Saturday morning right here on the Employment Law Show.
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7: From the National Newsroom of the Canadian Press, I'm Jason White. Ukrainian President Volodymyr Zelensky plans to visit Canada as soon as next week. The Canadian and Ukrainian governments generally don't confirm Zelensky's travel plans until the immediate days before departure. A non-government source says the exact timing of the visit's being adjusted, possibly because of the funeral of Norway's King Harald. BC Premier David Eby says the provincial government fully supports people suing OpenAI over the Tumblr Ridge mass shooting. He says the American artificial intelligence firm not reporting the shooter's troubling online activity was negligence. The shooter killed 8 victims in February, shooting 6 of them at the town's secondary school. Construction is now underway on a major electricity transmission project in British Columbia's north. It was among the first projects referred to the Federal Major Projects Office for speedy approval. Federal Natural Resources Minister Tim Hodgson says it'll be a major economic driver.
8: The power from this transmission line will unlock almost 10,000 new jobs in British Columbia. I mean, that's an amazing project. It'll create roughly $10 billion a year per year of new economic activity in British Columbia.
7: The federal and provincial governments agreed in July to commit a combined $3.9 billion to the project, which they say will generate about $95 million a year in provincial and municipal revenue. A new batch of Via Rail passenger cars will be made in Canada for the first time in 4 decades. The Prime Minister announced a $4.7 billion contract with Alstom to build more than 300 new train cars in Thunder Bay, Ontario. Previous orders of rail cars were built in the United States. Election officials say 290,000 Albertans have applied to vote early by mail in the province's separation referendum. Deputy Chief Electoral Officer Dallas Stoats says they expect there will be a certain final last-minute request for those on the deadline date.
9: We didn't want that big push to come right before that Thanksgiving date when there is no mail service.
7: Albertans may also vote at advance polls from October 13th to the 17th, and on the final voting day, October 19th. The average price of a home in one of the country's most expensive real estate markets has dipped below the $1 million mark for the second time this year.
10: The Toronto Regional Real Estate Board said sales were down 2.1% year over year last month, with prices continuing to fall. The average selling price stood at just over $993,000, down 2.7% year over year. Townhouses saw the biggest drop in activity among all housing types, with 9.5% fewer sales year over year. There were also 2.6% fewer condos sold last month compared with a year ago. Don Mitchell, The Canadian Press.
7: This is The Canadian Press. In sports, the Toronto Blue Jays held on today for a 6-3 win over the Cleveland Guardians. Nathan Lucas hit a 2-run double as part of a 4-run fifth inning. An early exit for Canadian tennis star Felix Auger-Aliassime at the U.S. Open. He was ousted today by Russia's Karen Khachanov in second-round action. An NBA spokesperson says the league's still waiting for the Toronto Raptors and Los Angeles Clippers to submit the Kawhi Leonard trade for approval. The trade would send Leonard to Toronto for Brandon Ingram, Grady Dick, and a package of draft picks. It was paused in July while the league investigated salary cap circumvention allegations involving Leonard and the Clippers. Leonard was fined, but otherwise unpunished. Soccer teams across Argentina will pay tribute to Lionel Messi with a mid-game minute of applause during their next match. Messi decided to retire from international duty. The 39-year-old wore the number 10 jersey for Argentina. From the Canadian Press, I'm Jason White.

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1: All right. Oh, geez. Here we are. All right. Welcome to it. Ben Mulrooney Show. I'm Drex here from the Edge Radio Network covering for Ben for the rest of the week. Man, this is a fun show to do. We had a lot of interesting things to do yesterday. For those of you listening across the country, once you dropped out of the network, we had an insane storm play out in Toronto that knocked one of our radio stations off the air, which is just the strangest thing ever. All right, I want to start with this story today. It is just the oddest thing ever. I saw this playing out last night. An Ontario University student has been arrested in the United States after allegedly taking photos at two airports at the request of someone he believed to be a Chinese government official. Now, an affidavit filed in a Michigan court, an FBI agent said that Weiheng Zhang, a Chinese citizen studying at the University of Waterloo, was initially flagged by authorities in connection with an incident at Chicago's O'Hare International Airport in April. The agent said a man was seen taking photos, climbing a forklift, trying to open locked trailers at a FedEx facility at the airport on April 21st, at about 10 days after Zhang arrived in the U.S. across the Ambassador Bridge, according to this Global News report. He was later linked to a car that was at a facility during the incident. It was a dark blue minivan, had Ontario license plates. So when Zhang tried to drive into the U.S. again with the same minivan on August 23, the student was pulled aside for a series of interviews with border agents and later with the FBI. He gave conflicting accounts over the course of all the interviews, the agent said. The document said he'd been charged with making false statements. Okay, this is an odd story. What possibly could he be doing? What for? I guess most of us, our minds go towards some level of espionage, right? Because, and look, I got friends who are absolute planeheads. They will stand out the sides of airports, and take photographs. But this seems suspicious. You look at some of the vision, you're like, okay, that seems a little odd. Mubin Sheikh is a counterterrorism expert and former operative with CSIS and the RCMP. I've interviewed him a bunch of times over the years. Always a great interview. Mubin, welcome back. How are you?
2: Hey, thank you for having me.
1: What do you make of this story?
2: Yeah, I mean, interesting. Interesting because how easily this guy got caught because of his brazen activities, not even really trying to be covert or discreet, which may indicate, what kind of person he is. Is he, and this is the question, right? Is he just is he an actual, spy, or is he just a hapless fool that's basically been recruited as a cutout, as a co-optee to do the work of actual spies? And I think most professionals incline towards the latter just because of, again, the lack of discretion in his behavior.
1: How often does that happen, and how often have you kind of witnessed that over the years, where people that want to maybe do something suspect obfuscate themselves from the situation by paying someone else to actually do the work?
2: Yeah, this is kind of well known in the space of espionage, using sometimes they're called cutouts, people that are basically fit a particular profile. And it gives the agency, whatever intelligence agency is trying to conduct the behavior, a little bit of deniability, or in this case, a lot of deniability, because you're using people who are really just there for transactional purposes. I mean, think about, what's been happening recently with, Iranian regime cutouts that have been used to, for example, shootings at the U.S. consulate and at Jewish sites across the city. And you see this also in Europe, teenagers that are basically promised a sum of money. Usually for those kids, it's money that, they think is a huge amount, and it's a free lunch, really. Just, hey, just go and do this and we'll pay you. So this kind of tactic is used across the board, not just by the Chinese.
1: What do you think will likely happen with him? Because he's in an interesting situation. He's been caught doing something that people think is suspect in the United States. He's a Canadian student, but he's an international student. So how does this sort of all play out to whether he's allowed to stay in the country or not?
2: Yeah, it's going to be really bad for him just because of the U.S. posture when it comes to counterintelligence investigations. You know, they're at the level of terrorism investigations. I mean, the amount of resources that are used, the amount of very specific skill sets that U.S. government officials bring to bear on this means things are going to go really bad for him. I mean, first of all, he's being held in custody. There, as far as I know, there's no request for bail either. They made it very clear to him that you're going to remain here until your trial. I mean, that could take, you know, who knows, a year, 2 years, and he will remain in custody. And just on the surface alone, you know, he's basically made the case against himself. All the stuff that the information that they've certainly seized off the phones, all the follow-up investigations that are being done, you know, what were the accounts, you know, if they're going to try to, you know, find who these individuals are to get a proper attribution, meaning if we know that this account is a state security, you know, account. So that's where, I mean, this is where the deniability is coming in, where it's like, well, you know, somebody from a forum, well, who is that person? We don't know. Well, what do the messages look like? So they're going to look at all those things. But on the surface, it already looks like espionage-like activities. And it's just not going to go well for him because the U.S. is very punitive when it comes to these things. So he should expect a very lengthy prison sentence.
1: Just reading through this global news story that they published, Paolo Logrio from the Canadian Press sort of wrote this. Just reading through this, it's given us so much surface-level evidence they have potentially against this guy. You, generally, with cases like this, you wouldn't see that much evidence talked about within a news story. But this seems a little different. Like, oh, we've got this on him. We've got the SIM card thing. We've got photos of him doing this. We've got him in this vehicle. Like, they've got a lot on him, and they've released a lot of it to the media.
2: Yeah. I mean, the U.S. is pretty open when it comes to this sort of stuff. We are not. We oftentimes do try to be a lot more careful, especially where, you know, there may be a jury trial and we don't want to kind of poison the jury trial with an assumption of guilt. But the U.S. is not like that. The U.S. will post whatever information they have. And I mean, he's a low-hanging fruit in that regard. I mean, if you think about other more high-profile espionage cases that have occurred, they weren't really rich with information, right? And those are usually, when they're at that level, you know, there's diplomatic concerns and considerations that they need to bring to bear as well. So you generally don't get a lot of information. But a case like this, where really what appears to be a hapless student getting into something well over his head, he provided that low-hanging fruit, all that information, they're happy to share it.
1: Given your experience in this sort of stuff, does he ever set foot in Canada again?
2: He will never set foot in Canada again. He will probably, the way that it works, he will serve his sentence in the U.S. and then be deported back to China.
1: Wow. Yeah.
2: If there isn't a deal made somehow in between. But I doubt the Chinese are going to deal over a low-hanging fruit like this.
1: Yeah. All right, Mubin, thanks so much for the insight on this. What a great chat. Thank you very much.
2: Most welcome.
1: That is Mubin Sheikh, counterterrorism expert and former operative with CSIS and the RCMP. Yeah, I can't imagine how. Well, look, I can. I can't. It's hard to imagine that somebody could easily fall into this. But I guess they got ways of trapping you into doing stuff. And I would imagine as this sort of rolls through the U.S. justice system, we'll learn more about exactly what he was doing, what he was planning to doing. Because it's just from reading that story, it's just so. It just gives off, all right, something's happening here. Looks off. The fact that, you know, with the cars and the SIM cards and the whole thing, it's a great story on the Global News website if you want to see it. Well worth your time to read. It is the Ben Mulroney Show. I'm Drex from the Edge Radio Network covering for Ben until Friday. He's going to be back in this chair after the Labor Day long weekend. When we come back, we live in really bizarre times where the police can tell you to stop doing something that is actually, under federal law, perfectly legal. We'll dive into it next here on the Ben Mulroney Show.
0: Alarm. 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
1: All right, welcome back. Drex here from the Edge Radio Network covering for Ben. Until Friday, he's going to be back in the chair on Tuesday after the Labor Day long weekend. I feel like I've done this story every single year that I've been on the radio. Honestly, and still it seems that some police services don't actually understand their own laws. So a woman in St. John, and look, Danny is going to weigh in on this one as well. Joy G, I'm going to get you to weigh in on this. In fact, I want everyone to weigh in on this one. There's not really much to weigh in on, to be honest with you, because the law's already set. But I'm just interested to hear people's opinions. So a woman in St. John, I was told by police to cover up while topless at a city beach in the summer. She's now received a formal apology from the St. John Police Force. So her name is Lacey Tompkins. She was at, I guess it's called the Dominion Park Beach on July 25th, when she took off her bikini top while sunbathing. She said a lifeguard then approached her, told her to cover up. She said, no, I'm not doing that. Then a police officer was called over, and the police officer decided to tell her, hey, you got to cover up. Can't be topless. And she's like, actually, no, that's not the law at all. I'm well within my rights to be topless. Apparently, throughout the exchange, she was very polite. Why do we know this? Well, the police chief received a complaint about the police officer for telling this woman to cover up. So the police chief did his due diligence and looked at the body cam footage and ascertained that, oh, hang on, there's nothing that you've done wrong here, ma'am. Our police officer was in the wrong. He does not know the law. Now, for those of you that don't know the law, it is perfectly legal. Look, here's the hypothetical. It's very simple. I'm at work, I wouldn't. But I can go outside on the street, right? I just say I'm going to walk home. And I've decided, it's kind of warm. I'm going to walk home. I'm going to take my shirt off. Guys go running with their shirts off all the time. A woman can legally do that anywhere in the country, the same as a man can. This has been the law since the 90s. And it was, for those of you that remember this from the 90s, it was the Gwen Jacobs case. She's a Canadian women's rights activist. She's known for successfully challenging the Canadian indecency law and winning the legal right for women to go topless. This was in Ontario, but this is now it's the law across the country. So this happened July 19th of 1991. She was then a 19-year-old University of Guelph student. She removed her shirt while walking down the street in Guelph, Ontario, during a 33-degree heat wave. She noted that several men were walking around without shirts, arguing that if the public nudity line is drawn at the waist for men, it should be the same for women. After refusing a police request to put her shirt back on, she was arrested, charged with committing an indecent act under the Criminal Code of Canada. Her initial conviction, a lower court judge found her guilty and fined her $75. Famously ruling that the female breast is sexually stimulating to men and should not be exposed. She appealed the decision, sparking a 5-year legal battle and a massive national debate regarding the objectification of women's bodies. I did the exact same story probably about 10 years ago. A couple of women from Vancouver had gone to Kelowna for a vacation, and they decided to go to a beach and sunbathe topless. A mother had come up and said, hey, do you mind covering up? I have children. And they said, no, we do mind covering up. We're legally allowed to have our shirts off with sunbathing. Please don't bother us anymore. And that mother then made a big fuss, song and dance about it, got the police involved. The police came over, asked her to cover up. Once again, they were in the wrong. So I don't know why this keeps coming up. Women in Canada can be shirtless in any place a male can be shirtless. This is the law. This is the law. And guess what? From what I understand, municipal police forces can't take the law and change it for themselves. It is now set in federal law. So, Danny, when I brought this story this afternoon, what were your initial thoughts on this? You knew this, right? Or did you not know this?
2: Oh, I know this, my initial thought was you're not going to like what I have to say, but that's okay. We can show that two people on opposite sides can still engage in respectful discourse.
1: Oh, so you think it is indecent for a woman to have her top off anyway?
2: As a woman, I have never once felt so hot. I mean, I've felt hot because we get really warm summers, but I've never been like, it is so hot that taking off this tank top or this bathing suit top is somehow going to change how hot I feel. So it's not a right that I've ever wanted asked for. And I'll be honest, if we're going to talk about making things exactly equal, and I don't know if we do need to make it exactly equal.
1: We're going to have to go through a massive list.
2: But wait, I would say instead of giving women the right to also go topless, then I'd say let's just make it so that men also have to wear a tank
1: No, I don't want men to cover up. What are you talking about? Why would I want that?
2: Are we talking about the beach or what about at the park? At the public park?
1: You are allowed to be topless anywhere in public in Canada if you're a woman. It's not the beach. It's not the park. If you're in just a park and there's a guy playing volleyball without a shirt on, then you can do the same thing.
2: Yeah, and that's just not a right that I've ever wanted or needed. I don't know. We're going to disagree on this one, Drex. I don't know.
1: There's nothing really to disagree on. It's already set in law, so, you know.
2: Well, it is the law. I'm saying I don't need or even want that law. I disagree with the law.
1: But at the end of the day, it doesn't bother you in any way because you're not the type to take your top off outside anyway, right?
2: No,
1: so it doesn't affect you. But you support the women that say, hey, this is the law, leave me alone?
2: I understand that legally they have the right. I understand legally they have the right, and I think that the police should know what the laws are and understand that it's a waste of time to talk to them about it. But no, it's not a law that I need. It's not a law that I necessarily want.
1: Right, and you don't have to use it, which is kind of the point of a law, right? Is if you don't need to use it, it's not there for you, right?
2: I would be more on board if there was, let's say, designated beaches or designated parks for...
1: Yeah, they're already designated, all of them, every single one. Every single park within Canada right now, every single beach within Canada, a woman is allowed to be topless if she chooses.
2: Okay.
1: Yeah.
2: Well...
1: In fact, even at a public pool, you cannot stop a woman from being topless. So when I go to the pool... Like, it's all out there, baby. Got a Speedo on. I like to get a little bit of sun. In fact, I believe the last time I went to my local pool, there was one woman that was topless. And guess what? I didn't care. Doesn't matter. Just let people get some sun. Don't get too much sun. It's bad for you. All right? Like, get a little bit of sun, but, you know, make sure you got sunscreen on. You will burn.
2: And okay, you can ask Joy to jump in on this one.
1: I
2: want to hear what Joy has to say.
1: Joy, what do you think? Real quick.
3: I agree what Danny is saying, but at the end, it's a law. So if you feel like doing it, go ahead, do it.
1: Right.
3: No one is stopping you.
1: Correct.
3: But no one is forcing you to.
1: Correct. All right, I think Danny's saying this because I think she wants me to keep my shirt on. Because I think she saw that video I did for The Edge. in Toronto for one of their big promotions where I was actually in a Speedo on Sugar Beach. Mind you, that video got at least 12,000 views. I will mention that. And I maybe got 11 or 15 new followers from it.
3: So maybe it's you then.
1: Skin is good. Look, most people know this about me. They've ever heard me on the radio before. I'm an absolute nudist. Get nude. That's why we have nude beaches. Like, who cares? It's just the human body. We're so prudish. Live your life.
2: Are you okay with absolute nudity for both sexes, even at a regular, like a public park? We're not talking about a nudist beach.
1: No, because that's not the law. Okay. The law is there are clothing optional beaches where you can be completely nude. Most cities have them.
2: Okay. Yeah. I was just curious where you're drawing the line.
1: The line is keep it in your pants. I don't want to see that. You can take your shirt off, though. That's fine. All right. When we come back, I want to dive into, and I haven't listened to any of this audio, by the way. I saw this story yesterday. The amazing people at SoCan are suing Suno for Canadian copyright infringement. Now, Joy G, real quick before you hit the button here, you have an AI version of a Tom Corcoran and the actual version?
3: Yes.
1: I haven't heard them, so we're going to play them in real time. Alexandra Alonso from SoCan is going to join us after the break. Stay there.
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1: Yeah, welcome back. It's Drex here from the Edge Radio Network covering for Ben. He's going to be back in the chair on Tuesday. That right there is Avril Lavigne's Skater Boy, one of the biggest Canadian hits of all time. Man, I remember when that song came out, I was working at Australian radio. Boom, it was getting played every hour. It was a huge song. She was massive. I'm reading this story today, and I'm hearing that there are AI versions of this. So this is the story, if you didn't know. SOCAN here in Canada, which is the Society of Composers, Authors, and Music Publishers, has filed a lawsuit against Suno, alleging that the AI music generator has infringed on the performing rights of musicians. I haven't heard any of this audio, and I'm going to go through it, but first I want to welcome our guest. Alexandra Alonso is the Vice President of Quebec and Francophone Affairs for SOCAN. Hey, Alexandra, thanks for coming in.
2: Hey, thank you for having me.
1: This is such an insane story. I had a feeling that this sort of story was going to play out at some point. I didn't think it would be Canadians sort of speaking up about it first. So when did your organization first get an inkling that there were AI versions of Canadian songs out and about?
2: I mean, Suno, they launched their service 2 years ago. So, you know, everybody's aware of Suno. Everybody's aware of AI.
1: Yeah.
2: So when they launched their service, they didn't mind taking any consideration of the copyright. They didn't reach out to SOCAN, didn't ask for a license, didn't ask for any authorization, neither give any remuneration to our members. So we were aware. We had conversation with them, but it was not fruitful. So unfortunately, while we have other conversation with other AI platforms that are going in the right direction, it's not the case with Suno. So at this point, we have to sue them.
1: I know that the way Suno works, like if I'm just a regular user of Suno and I pay my fee or whatever, I can go in and create a song if I want. Maybe I can add some lyrics, but I can give it a style I'm looking for. I can give it maybe an artist reference point. And I've heard the results of it, and it's quite shocking to hear how close it can be to certain things. So I wanted you to do something with me on the radio here, Alexandra. So I have the audio of Tom Cochrane, Life is a Highway, the original, one of the greatest Canadian songs of all time. And then we've got the AI version. So explain to me, just for in layman's terms, sorry. He might not be able to hear it. Okay. Explain to me just in layman's terms, Alexandra, before I play it. So I've got an original Tom Cochrane. He is probably a member of SOCAN. Yes? Tom Cochrane would be? Right. So he's got this original song. So what happens? Someone puts it into SOCAN and they slightly change it? Is that what's happening here?
2: Actually, we can tell. You know, we don't know anything about the process, the treatment, whatever happened during the process. What we can say is that we see hundreds and thousands of copies that are almost identical to the original songs.
1: Wow. Okay. All right, let me play this. All right, so this is the original Tom Cochrane, Life is a Highway. You know this song.

0: All right, so that's the original. All right, it sounds like the song that I play on the radio and I back announce. And, okay, all right, play me the AI version.
1: With a brave are free and lovers soar, come ride with me to the distant shore.
0: All right, kill it, kill it. Oh, kill it, kill it, kill it. That's awful. Oh, my God, I can hear the difference. Alexandra, that's crazy.
2: It's crazy.
0: All right, can you play me the Avril Lavigne Skater Boy? Play me the original first. All right, let's hear this. We just played it.
3: He wanted her, she'd never tell. Secretly, she wanted him as well.
0: All right, that's all I need. All right, we know that song. It's so famous. All right, play me the AI version.
3: Wanted some tea, she'd never tell. Secretly, now the one has well.
0: All right, kill it. All right, I think you got a case, Alexandra.
2: Yeah, we have a case, and we have in the claim 150 songs, really well documented, that do that very demonstration. It's practically identical.
0: Where do these songs live? Do they live on streaming services, or are there rules against that? What do you know about this? Where would people find these things?
2: Yeah, they do live on Suno platforms. You can go on Suno platform and search for any song and listen to it, but it's an AI version of it.
0: Wow. And I guess they think legally they can get away with this. So when this case goes ahead, depending on what the outcome is, would it likely set some sort of precedent for Canadian artists going forward when it comes to AI usage?
2: Oh, there's definitely a message that will be sent to any user of music or any AI platform. There's no reason for stealing music, right? And copyright doesn't stop innovation. Innovation doesn't stop copyright.
0: Yeah. Wow. All right. Alexandre Alonso from SOCAN. He's the Vice President of Quebec and Francophone Affairs. Thank you so much for your time and sort of talking us through this. I appreciate it.
2: Thank you very much.
0: God, I hope SOCAN win this. I hope SOCAN kick Suno's ass. Like, this is just not acceptable. Like, the great thing is, and look, regardless of the Canadian content rules and everything, because it's always a back and forth, right? And it has been for eons. We have such a rich plethora of Canadian talent in this country. And the fact that the SOCAN organization has gone, we're not putting up with this. We won't stand for this. We're going to sue them. That must send a really good message to Canadian musicians, because I feel that some musicians have felt like they've been ignored, because you do have some musicians like Diplo who are like, well, if you don't use AI, you're going to be left behind. Like, using AI to assist you may be a thing, but when you are directly stealing someone's work and passing it off or monetizing it, then you got to get into a realm of something else. Because here's the other thing. You're going to have, and we saw this play out with Taylor Swift, and that's not really an AI thing. But do you remember when Taylor Swift put out her songs? Everyone's like, oh my God, Taylor Swift's so good. Then Scooter Braun bought the catalog, right? So Taylor Swift went, you know what? I'm going to record my new versions of this. And what did Taylor Swift fans do? They went out in droves and made sure they got Taylor's versions of songs. I think this is going to embolden people to make sure that they protect actual music, because I think we're moving back towards physical media. Like, we know that. The trend is that. We're buying more vinyl. We're buying more CDs. For God's sake, Weezer just dropped an album on cassette, and it's 2026. So there's lots of music out there. There's lots of content out there. It's whether or not our ears can differentiate what is real, what is not. All right, I just want to do this one again. All right, so this is the, can I play this now? All right, so this is the original of Tom Conqueror. Yeah. Hang on, I need the chorus. What a great song, right? And where's the AI one? All right, here's the AI. Sounds like a bad cover, doesn't it? What a bunch of ick. Have you been tricked by anything AI yet, music-wise? Like, I know that we've talked about posters and stuff, but have you been tricked by anything?
4: So when I was listening to this song of the Avril Lavigne one.
0: Yeah. Skater Boy, yeah.
4: Yes, that is much more similar in comparison to the Tom Cochran one?
0: See, I don't think it is. Maybe your just ears are a little different. Let me. Where's Avril Lavigne? All right, so this is the OG again. Like her voice is so distinct, right? Like I can tell you it's Avril Lavigne from 20 Paces. Like I'm like, oh, that's her, right? But the AI one, it's just a little, just it's not her, but it's just off as well. Obviously, the Japanese version. So it's just. Yeah, we can't be doing that. Like, there is covering a song. Like, hey, I'm going to cover this song and I'm going to lay it down on a track. But then there's punching it into Asuna going, Avril Lavigne, Skater Boy, but make it Japanese.
4: What many people are doing, and that's even worse, that our favorite singers who have passed away, for example, Frank Sinatra.
0: Yeah.
4: They're taking their songs or their voice and creating new songs in their voice.
0: I don't like that.
4: And it's way bad. It's good. Like, you can see Frank Sinatra singing that, but it's not real. That's all AI.
0: Yeah. What an amazing story this is. This drove me wild. It's thrown me for a loop. That's crazy. I need to hear all the other versions now of all the other AI songs. All right, when we come back, I want to talk about this bizarre story. Have you ever quit a job on the first day? Like, you walked in, you went, nope, yeah, not for me. And then left, I have a story for you. And we'll dive into it next with Denny. Joy G's here as well. It's the Ben Mulrooney Show. Stay there.
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1: All right, welcome back. I'm Drex from the Edge Radio Network covering for Ben. He's going to be back in the chair on Tuesday after the Labor Day long weekend. Danny Vaughn's producing the show. We've got Joey Jade along with us this afternoon as well. This is a wild story. Yahoo has done a bit of a published story about people have quit their jobs within the first couple of days of starting. And this piqued my interest straight away because I'm one of these people. Danny, all right, so where did you find this story? It was just you just saw it in your feed, and you're like, well, all right, a second, hang on. People quitting their jobs the first day? Something's up.
2: Where did I find this story? You know I find like 100 stories a day.
1: 9,000 of them.
2: I don't know. Yeah, exactly. I just saw it, and I thought we can definitely make a segment out of this because I'm...
1: Yeah, have you ever quit a job on your first day?
2: Not quit. I do recall years ago, back when we used to actually have video rental stores, I had a job at Blockbuster Video, and I remember that
1: aging yourself.
2: Yeah, that's okay. That's okay. And they wanted us to greet people at the door as soon as they walked in, and I don't think this is going to work in Canada. I said maybe it works in the U.S.
1: like a Walmart greeter. Welcome to Walmart.
2: Like yeah. Basically, okay. The second they come through the door, we're supposed to greet them, and I'm like, I don't think they want that. Like,
1: no, I don't. Leave me alone. Look, don't get me wrong. I like going to Best Buy. But Best Buy, as soon as you walk through the door, what do you want? What are you looking for? Can I help you? It's like, let me breathe, man. I just walked in. Let me breathe.
2: Exactly. So you quit. I just disagreed with them, and I think they didn't push it too hard on me. But
1: you quit the job not long after?
2: No. I said I didn't quit, but I did have an issue with something.
1: Okay. All right. Well, look, so I'm looking for people to quit their job. They walk in and went, yeah, nope. That's what I want this afternoon, because here's the thing is I know for a fact, because I've done it. I know Joy Jeet's done it, and he's about to

0: tell me. We've all done this at some point. And look, I'll tell you mine real quick. Actually, no, I'll save it. I'll save it because it's a crazy story. All right, Joy G, what do you got? Have you quit a job on the first day?
1: Yes, I did.
0: Yeah.
1: And so I was work. I got an opportunity to work at a sanitation job.
0: Yeah.
1: Like just to sweep the floors after in a metal factory, if I'm not wrong.
0: Okay, yeah, yeah, yeah.
1: And I went there for the first day and the pay was really good. Like
0: yeah.
1: Compared to other jobs, it was almost 1.5x. And I was like, perfect, I'm going to be millionaire in a, you know, in a couple months.
0: Yeah.
1: But I went there and I just couldn't handle the smell of that sanitizer thing. And I was like, you couldn't handle
0: the smell of the chemicals.
1: The chemicals that I was working with. And within 2 hours, I was like, sorry, I'm done. I have to go home.
0: Were you getting a headache from the chemicals?
1: It was just, I was getting nausea because of that. I was about to puke and I was like, this is not the thing that I can do. And I got to know that day that this is something that's not for me.
0: And what was the response when you said, hey, listen.
1: The worst part was it was an overnight shift.
0: Yeah.
1: So I started somewhere around 11 p.m.
0: Oh, you quit mid-shift overnight.
1: I quit at 2 a.m. I was like, I'm done.
0: Was there a supervisor there that you could tell? Or?
1: There was. And at the end, they were like, no, you have to work till 5. I said, show me where the door is. I need to go out for 5 minutes.
0: Yeah, you don't need to even pay me for the 2 hours.
1: I went out for 5 minutes
0: and I never came back.
1: Yeah.
0: Oh, my God. All right. Thank you for providing some examples here, Danny, from the story. She says there's a couple of people that responded here to jobs they quit on the first day. I quit as a dishwasher that night. It was definitely not to my liking. Funnily enough, one of my more enjoyable aspects of working at Pizza Hut was just chilling in the back washing pans. But washing pans was much better than cleaning food cleaning food that other people ate off. I guess plates, they're saying. I don't know your job or what industry you're looking into. I know that the job market has been rough for many fields. So unless you're comfortable with the idea of being unemployed for a long time, you may consider trying to line up for a new job first. This person quit as a bank teller. But I came from a law background. My contract is only 1 month. So anyways, it's not going to last long. All right. So my parents got me a job when I was, I don't know, 14, almost 15. And it was with our upstairs next door neighbor. So there was a brand new mall built in our city. And a dude that owned a chain of like mall pizza spots in Brisbane, in the big city, close to where I grew up, decided to open up one of these stores in this new mall. So he moved up there for the first year just to make sure everything was running fine. He moved into our apartment block because we lived on the water. And my parents kind of became friends with him. And he goes, oh, well, you know, if your son wants a job, I'd give him a job in my pizza restaurant. So I show up on the opening day at the mall, and I recognize two of the other staff he's hired. They're two girls that I go to high school with. So I knew them. I was friends with them at school. I didn't realize that they were going to be working there. And one of them was in the back with me. So I was looking after, like, big trays of pizza and stuff because they were doing, like, big sheet format. And she was looking after pasta stuff. And we were both in the prep kitchen at the back. And she goes, oh, have you met the new boss? So I'm like, yeah, he's my upstairs next door. She goes, just watch what he does with women. I'm like, oh, okay. And she goes, I'm going to be leaving after today because I don't like what I've seen so far. And I'm like, okay, I don't know what you're talking about. So I all I had to do was stand there for 10 minutes and I was doing some dishes and stuff. And he came in and he's one of those guys that has to touch women around the waist. Like, he's the boss, and all of these young women, like, maybe there's a couple in their early 20s, but most of them are teenage girls. They're my age, like, you know, 14, 15 at the time. And while he's talking to them, he grabs their hips. Like, and I'm just like, no, this is creepy. And then I decided to quit on the spot. I was like, yeah, I'm not. I don't think I did the full shift. I think I left, like, 2 hours early. Me and one other girl, we took our aprons off. We went, yeah, this is not for us.
1: Did you call the cops?
0: No, we did not call the cops. I told my parents about it. I don't know whether they went upstairs and talked to him about it, but I was just out of there. I was having nothing to do with it. He was so creepy, right? And it's just, it was
2: good for you.
0: Yeah, it's just, it was just odd to see that happen in real life because you hear stories of how some men can be handsy with people. Without being invited to be, and this is, look, admittedly, this was 1995, so it was before we actually have proper adult discussions about consent, right? In the 90s, we weren't talking about this sort of stuff, right? It is absolutely forefront now. We're educated about it. We know it. We understand it. Like, it's their front of mind, and we tell people about it. But in the 90s, when the rules were a little lax on that sort of stuff, where you likely, even if you reported that sort of thing, you wouldn't be believed anyway, right? And it's no different now. Plenty of women report things that they don't feel that they're believed on. But just me as a 14-year-old witnessing that in 1995, I was like, yeah, I don't want to be around this.
1: I would have loved to see that store close down the very day it opened.
0: It was gone within 2 years of that new mall opening, and then a salad shop opened up in its place. Yeah. It was a bizarre thing. I quit another job within about 3 months, actually, before my probation came up. Because I worked for a radio station that had the weirdest owner ever. Like, it was a rock station, but he also owned a record label, and he'd signed a guy that didn't win Australian Idol, who was a rapper. And he comes into my office. He goes, "You had to add this to high rotation." I'm like, "Dude, we're a rock station." He goes, "No, high rotation." And I'm like, "Okay, cool." I resigned that Friday. I'm not doing it. It is Drex here from the Edge Radio Network covering for Ben. Ben is going to be back in this chair on Tuesday after the long weekend. And goodbye to our friends at 880 Edmonton. Courtney's on your radio next. You be nice to him now. See ya.
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